0: like that and just be available for the opportunities for grace that seasons give you, it's a lot less traumatic. And I tell you this on the other side of having to experience that when I made that life change 6 years ago. You know, when I defined myself by being a full-time professor and full-time priest at a nice pro cathedral. And then family stuff happens, right? We had to move south and to take care of my mom. And all of a sudden, I don't have a parish. I'm not close enough to teach at seminary. You know, who am I? What is this, right? Now, thank God that I'm now able to be full-time priest again. But my point is that it allowed me to relook at myself and say, wait, you're a Christian. Your worth is not determined by the job you're doing in the church. It's defined by your relationship with Christ and being in the church. And I think sometimes we lose perspective of that.
1: So all of those of you who are listening, Father Anthony, definitely I would be going to him at whatever transition point it was, because he has gone through these things twice. I have once, but it was, you know, my first year of priesthood was as an assistant priest in Scranton. So when leaving, there were people who were very sad because the priest maybe could have retired, but that wasn't in the cards anytime soon. And so I was appointed down here, and it was very sad, but it's not the same as the transition when you're the senior priest. It's just not the same. And so Father Anthony had a harder transition than I did when he had that. And so for all of us, the point is that there are these seasons. And again, Father Anthony and I were ordained to be priests, but the parish priest, meaning the head priest, is not the only role we can have. In fact, a lot of priests are assistant priests in other things, and they do other things in addition to that. And there will come a day when that's what likely will happen to us, right? Is we, unless something unexpected happens, we'll likely retire, which just means we don't cease to be priests, but we would become an assistant somewhere else in retirement, for example. But Father Anthony and I also teach, and there's going to be a season when no longer can we do that. Who knows when that's going to be? Only God. Who knows the end from the beginning? But the same thing that even within the parish, this is important. Even within the parish, when these growths happen, the priest needs to stop doing certain things. Like Father Anthony brought up the issue of prosphora baking. So the prosphora, someone else can do it. And the same thing with teaching every class, being at every meeting, right? that stuff has to change. And so the seasonal changes even within the parish, not just for the priest, but for everybody. We all need to be discerning. We all need to be accepting that it's going to happen, because change does happen. It will happen. And if we're prepared for that and to be looking forward, even to try to start looking forward to what God has next for us within the parish and how the team of singers, lead singers, is going to look maybe in 2 years. And we look forward maybe to a change, and it might not be a change in leadership of the ministry or whatever, but it might be a change of how many people are in that ministry and looking forward to more. And to, yes.
0: And a growing parish allows for more specialization. So if you were a pretty good choir director, you might be a perfect thing that you've never even thought of, because the church was too small for it to be needed or valued or necessary or useful. But as you grow, you know, you can get this kind of specialization. It's all very beautiful. And Father Harry, having been, my first two assignments were to churches that had been declining for a couple of generations at least. And just as you have to reassess as you grow, you have to reassess as you shrink, right? You know, what are we doing now that you would never try to do with only 150 people? What are we doing now that you would never even try to do with 100 people? And that allows you to say, no, this is not the best use of our time. We're doing the things that we did when we were three times as big. And it's killing our people, and it's not allowing them to do the thing that they're truly called for. And that's also hard because, again, orthodoxy is what you've lived. And it's hard to imagine different things, especially if you haven't traveled. But all of these can be beautiful. A church at every size has its strengths. When you're smaller, it's that family intimacy. And you can really smother new people with attention, you know, just like when adult daughter brings home a fiance or something like that. If you're a family, you know, you give that love. And that's what it feels like when somebody comes to a smaller church for the first time. It should feel that way at bigger churches too, I know. But bigger churches, you know, just look at all the other things that you can do. You can spend more time on the little things that can make a huge difference. And so celebrate where you are. And say, this is who I am right now. How can I best glorify God where I am now as a parish of 50 people or as a person in this stage of my life and so on? How can God best be glorified in this moment? That's what discernment is. And discernment comes from experience, but it's not set in its ways.
1: Well, and it can be that way in larger parishes. It just looks different. For example, if a ministry builds or even a Bible study or something like that builds, it'll look the same as maybe a Sunday back in the old parish or whatever when there was 20 people. Well, there's 20 people in the ministry now, or there's 20 people at the Bible study. And so it can be that same thing, right? The same number of people, in fact. It's just not the whole parish. Well, even the Bible study of itself is a ministry, right? And those who participate in it, everyone. I'm not just the leader, but everyone is a participant in that. And that of itself is a fellowship group. So,
0: yes, and once you're big enough, so imagine this. So some of y'all are familiar with the small group ministries that's the way that the larger mega churches provide the opportunity for intimacy, right? There's a lot of churn at those big churches, but the small group ministry is powerful. And kind of the Orthodox way of doing that, once the priest is not the one who has to teach every Bible study class, right? Once you have people who are trained and at teaching and trained in the theology and stuff, then you're only limited by the amount of time that your catechists have. And so there's all these opportunities. We just have to think differently at each stage, just like we do at each stage of life. Well, Father Harry, I've hit my hard limit of time.
1: Yes, yes. Father Anthony and I both have to go. And so we are wishing you blessed high holy days and a happy and blessed new year. And I encourage everyone, look forward to the changes that can be coming, and put your soul in a state where you can welcome other people into a ministry and build it to something even better. If you love it now, you can love it then too. And I hope and pray every year is a better one than the one before.
0: Amen. Yeah, that's beautiful, Father Harry. All right. So all of you, Godspeed.
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4: 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Through a blend of project-based learning, traditional instruction, and video resources, the program engages diverse learning styles while fostering deeper understanding of and participation in the Divine Liturgy. 1 Year with the Divine Liturgy is now available to view and purchase at store.ancientfaith.com.
5: He will be a staff for the righteous with which for them to stand and not to fall. And he will be the light of the nations and the hope of those whose hearts are troubled. All who dwell on the earth will fall down and worship him, and they will praise and bless and celebrate with song the Lord of Spirits. 1 Enoch chapter 48, verses 4 through 5. The modern world doesn't acknowledge, but is nevertheless haunted by spirits, angels, demons, and saints. In our time, many yearn to break free of the prison of a flat, secular materialism, to see and to know reality as it truly is. What is this spiritual reality like? How do we engage with it well? How do we permeate everyday life with spiritual presence? Orthodox Christian priests Father Andrew Stephen Damick and Father Stephen DeYoung host this live call-in show focused on enchantment in creation, the union of the seen and unseen as made by God and experienced by mankind throughout history. Welcome to the Lord of Spirits.
6: Hey, greetings, dragon slayers, giant killers, and detonators of demon serpents. Christ is risen. You're listening to the 139th episode of the Lord of Spirits podcast. I'm Father Andrew Stephen Damick, coming to you from the bustling North Carolinian metropolis of Raleigh for the first time from the brand new Three Martyrs studio, the veritable Versailles of vocal vigor, the palace of podcasting.
7: So, when you say the Versailles of vocal vigor.
6: No, there's literally a ballroom upstairs called the Marie Antoinette Ballroom. Like, I'm not even joking.
7: Did you come to some sort of agreement to use the space?
6: Something like that, yes.
7: So you realize the Treaty of Versailles was bungled and resulted in millions of deaths in the Second World War.
6: It's true. That's true.
7: I don't know why you'd want to invoke that kind of dark history here at the beginning of the
6: show. I mean, my last location was perched precariously over top of a disused gateway to the underworld. So maybe here I'm supposed to stand athwart the guillotine.
7: I mean, there's no, I'm not talking. Okay. French Revolution.
6: It's all one, Father.
7: Century.
6: It's all one. It's
7: World all one. War II, mid 20th century.
6: I'm just telling you.
7: We have deeper issues here than just, you know, you making an untoward reference, comparing.
6: Sing, swing, savor the sting, Madame Guillotine.
7: Comparing your new studio and the agreement to found it to one of the most regrettable bunglings in 20th century world history. But anyway.
6: Well, I mean, yes. Well, you, Father Stephen DeYoung, are knee deep in the swampy muck of Lafayette, Louisiana. So is that better? Probably. At least less deadly. I mean,
7: you could try and connect it to the War of 1812 and the Battle of New Orleans, I guess, somehow. But mm-hmm. I mean, that mm-hmm. It's going to be a strain.
6: Yep. Yep. Well, we are actually live, everybody.
7: A much bigger debacle.
6: We are. Two. You know, other things happen at Versailles, Father. Not all of it is treaties.
7: Not good ones, really.
6: Yeah.
7: Okay, go ahead.
6: Anyway, we are live. We're live. And that means that Mike Hadouken DeGann will be taking your calls starting in the second half. So have you ever wondered what happened to the apostles after the Acts of the Apostles? It turns out that there are various texts from the early church which tell stories about the apostles and what they did next. And some of them are pretty wild. And we all know that wild stories are what you come here for. So that's what you're going to get tonight. But first, we're going to go all the way back to, well, not Genesis, right? Where we started.
7: We could.
6: Father. Why not?
7: We could. We could go Genesis or Stone Age or something. If you really want to, I could figure out a way to do that. And yeah, the wildness of the stories will probably end up being good news for those of you who are upset about the number of ads that this show has on YouTube. Because I'm pretty sure we're getting demonetized with this one.
6: There we go.
7: On about eight different counts.
6: You're going to give poor Simon heartburn.
7: Yes. People are going to be clipping this and sending it to our bishops.
6: Yeah.
7: That's what I predict.
6: That's right. I hope so. So where are we starting if it's not Genesis?
7: Well, we will start with the canonical Acts of the Apostles.
6: Hmm. Yeah.
7: Because what we're going to be talking about most of tonight are non-canonical acts of various and sundry apostles. So there's, of course, just the one book, the Acts of the Apostles, in the New Testament that picks up, well, really begins with a retelling of Christ's ascension and then moves on in history from there. Does not move that far in terms of consecutive time. Right. And then that is the end of narrative, really, for the New Testament. Yeah. I mean, technically, there are little bits of narrative surrounding St. John's vision in Revelation, but that's stretching it to call.
6: And there's some clues from St. Paul's epistles, but it's not.
7: Yeah.
6: A lot.
7: He refers to things that happen. Yeah.
6: Yeah. Yeah.
7: But in terms of, actual just narrative storytelling, that's sort of the last book. But included among the various non-canonical texts related to the New Testament is a whole genre of Acts of the Apostles that are compiled from traditions about different apostles take place mostly after the Book of Acts. As you mentioned, in at least one case, there may be a little bit of overlap time-wise. But we're going to be talking about four of those books this evening. There are some others, And there are some books that sort of blur the line genre-wise, right? Mm-hmm. For example, there are a lot of Gnostic texts that purport to be written by various apostles that will have like some narrative elements about that apostle, as well as stuff about Jesus or kooky visions or other Gnostic nonsense in them. So there's that kind of thing. There's a whole genre of literature ascribed to St. James, the brother of the Lord, in particular.
6: Yeah. And that's not what this episode is about. People do get excited about that stuff. But
7: yes, but that's another set of stuff. Some of that is Gnostic and some of it isn't. So there is other stuff there. So the four texts we're going to talk about tonight do not exhaust everything that could be shoehorned into this category. But the four texts we're going to mainly focus on are four texts that have historical importance as indicated by the number of copies we still have, for example, and the number of translations into different languages we have. That they played some part in one of them in particular played a part in one of the ecumenical councils. All of these four are found on Saint Nikephoros, the confessor of Constantinople, his list of texts in the texts that are not read publicly in the church, but are good to be read privately.
6: Yeah, which is apocrypha. That's what apocrypha are.
7: Yes, it means private. Does it mean secret or hidden? It means private.
8: Esoteric secret wisdom.
7: Yes. And so that's all the way at the beginning of the 9th century. The church still considered these texts to be worthwhile reading and to contain important traditions. A lot of these texts contain the earliest written version of some of these traditions that still exists. We'll get into that, why we're phrasing it that way, in a little bit. But with traditions that are also attested to elsewhere outside of these texts. But so that's why we're talking about that's why these four texts in particular, I think, are especially worth talking about compared to some of the others. But so to sort of frame this whole discussion, we kind of want to start with the canonical book of the Acts of the Apostles. And the Acts of the Apostles is kind of a weird book in terms of the New Testament canon.
6: Yeah.
7: If you stop to think about it. So let's all pause for a moment of thought. No.
6: a moment of silence, please.
7: Let's all think about it. So, for example, it's in our epistle book, or the book of the apostle, the apostolicon, or apostolikon.
6: Apostolos.
7: It is in there, whatever fake accent you want to affect. But it's of a fundamentally different genre than everything else in that book. Everything else in that book is an epistle. That's why we so often refer to it as the epistle book, right?
6: Yeah.
7: Because that's the vast majority of what's in there. But the book of Acts is also in there. And if you've been attending liturgy since Pascha, you have heard readings from the Acts of the Apostles.
6: Yep.
7: During the epistle time. But genre-wise, in terms of the genre of text, it's basically the same genre as the Gospels.
6: Yeah, it's narrative. What happened next?
7: And more to the point, it's volume two of a two-volume work with the Gospel of St. Luke.
6: Now, did Luke and Acts ever circulate together, like as a single text that we know of?
7: They did.
6: Hmm.
7: In fact, the variations that we have are variations across Luke and Acts. So there's what's called Western Luke Acts. That's a whole set of text variants, but they're spread across both the Gospel of Luke and the Book of Acts. So, yeah, they didn't circulate independently as far as we could tell.
6: Yeah.
7: Nevertheless, we have liturgically severed Acts from Luke functionally. And that's because even though genre-wise, it's the same genre as St. Luke's Gospel, obviously, St. Luke's Gospel has a different, at least on the surface, main character. So the main character, very directly and on the surface of St. Luke's Gospel, is Christ, right?
6: Right.
7: Now, you could ultimately say the same thing about the Book of Acts. We'll get to that in a minute. But that's less on the surface. The person who's being talked about just on a surface reading of the Book of Acts, if you read it out loud, for most of the Book of Acts is St. Paul, but not all of it. It's like the last two-thirds or so. And the first third, there's a whole bunch of different people, St. Peter, St. Philip, St. Stephen, right, that are sort of in the foreground with Christ in the background all the way through. This is also... It's kind of a challenging book to the way many of us may have been taught to read the scriptures. So, for example, one very common view of the Old Testament that you will hear is that, well, the Old Testament is just all of these shadows and types that are pointing us to Jesus, right? And implied within that is that sort of, oh, well, now that we have Jesus and we have the Gospels, and Christ has revealed all these things clearly. Now, right, the Old Testament and the types and the shadows are kind of obsolete because now we have the fullness and everything.
6: Yeah, and it's kind of soft Marcionism.
7: Yeah. And so then when you read the Old Testament narratives, right, they're narratives about people other than Jesus of Nazareth. Again, at least on the surface, we could say it's all ultimately about him, but on the surface, right, we're reading about King David or reading about King Saul or Ezra or whomever. But they are seen as being a type of, they point us to Christ. So they'll talk about, you know, David and Goliath in terms of David as, you know, the future king, we representative Christ, Goliath representing, you know, the devil or the enemies of God, and right. In this kind of typological reading. I'm not saying there's something wrong with that kind of typological reading. But the idea that that's all that's going on there, that's all that's going on there. And so that the details and the information and even the people themselves, like Abraham, Isaac, and Jacob, and Moses, and whomever from the Old Testament are now sort of obsolete because we just, you know what, we just need Christ, right? We have Christ. Christ is God himself. We don't need these images and stuff. Kind of then invokes the question, so why the Book of Acts?
6: Hmm.
7: Why am I reading about St. Peter and St. Philip and St. Paul?
6: Yeah, I mean, if you got everything in the Gospels that you need from Jesus, you know.
7: Right. And I mean, the epistles are clearly talking about, right, St. Paul is writing about Jesus. And so just the mere fact of the existence of Acts of the Apostles in the canon says a lot about the idea of the communion of saints, the importance of saints in their own right, not just in how we can allegorically or otherwise get from them to Christ.
6: Yeah.
7: That God is glorified in his saints.
6: I mean, it does say that in the
7: Bible. Read that somewhere.
6: Yeah.
7: Yeah, right. And so when you see Abraham, you see Moses, when you see these St. Paul, St. Peter, you see the transformation of their life in Christ, the great deeds they did in the name of Christ, how they preached the gospel for Christ, right? That's not... Instead of reading about Christ or instead of thinking about Christ, right? That's something that leads you to give glory to Christ. This is subtle Plato brain. Why are you reading about St. Paul when you could be reading about Jesus?
6: Yeah.
7: You could be reading the red letters, Why are you reading the black letters? Which there's a basic illogic to once you move past Plato brain. So we were talking about acts in particular. So that's in general, right? That's something that acts, the existence of acts in the canon, helps us see regarding how to read narrative passages of the Bible outside of the Gospels. But in terms of the book of Acts in particular, you kind of find out the most important theme right at the beginning if you read closely. Because St. Luke says that in his first book, O Theophilus, he wrote about all that Christ began to do and to teach. And right there you have the setup for what he's trying to communicate with Acts. That the church, particularly through her ordained leaders, right? But the church, what the church is doing on earth is the continuation of the life of Christ. It's the continuation of Christ's deeds, and it's a continuation of Christ's teaching in the world.
6: Yeah, I mean, it's just simply the narrative form of referring to the church as the body of Christ, which is not this metaphor. You know,
7: right.
6: The church is Christ working in the world.
7: Right. And that's why right from the beginning, right, what do you immediately see? You see the 11 apostles who are left of the 12 doing miracles. And what miracles are they doing? They're doing the same miracles Christ did in St. Luke's gospel.
6: Yeah, I mean, Jesus even said that they would do greater things.
7: But they're always saying, Christ has healed you.
6: Yes, yes, exactly, exactly.
7: Right? So it continues through the church. Right? The church is the means through which God is acting in the world. And so this then, the book of Acts also, in addition to the sort of retroactive thing we talked about before in terms of helping us see how we ought to read the Old Testament narratives, this also gives us a forward looking for how we ought to read and understand things like church history and hagiography.
6: Yeah.
7: How do we interpret the events of the Council of Nicaea? Because I don't know if you've been on the internet, but there's a lot of ways that gets interpreted. Some of which have little relation to the historical facts. Some of which are closer. But the Bible doesn't just teach us, you know, our Protestant friends are good about saying, well, the Bible shows us how to interpret the Bible. And I was just making that kind of argument, right? I was saying the book of Acts shows us something about how we ought to interpret the Old Testament. They wouldn't be so happy with the conclusion I came to, but they, you know, they'd have to, I think, endorse the methodology at least. But it also teaches us how to understand the world and history and current events, future events, right? How we interpret what's going on. And the church has, frankly, always done this. This is why we start getting people writing down church history.
6: Yeah.
7: Right? They're not just writing it down because, hey, here are some fun facts about this guy you may remember from the canonical book of Acts. Bet you didn't know Thomas went to India. It's true. Right? That's not what people are interested in. The reason they're interested in writing it down is what the saints are doing in every generation, what the church is doing in every generation. This is the record of God working in the world in each generation. Because we believe as Christians that there has never been a generation in which God was not at work in the world. And so good church history, real church history, the church's own history, the church's self-understanding of history, is always from that perspective. is always from the perspective of recognizing and preserving for posterity what God is doing in the world at any given time, in any given place, which is a very different understanding of history than the one we get from 19th century Germany. I hope no one ever takes a time machine back to 19th century Germany and loses it, because I'm going to have a lot of angry people showing up on my doorstep.
6: It's been a while since you mentioned 19th century Germans on this podcast. I guess we were due for it.
7: They're going to be very well dressed, and they're all going to have canes to beat me with. But they're not going to be dressed for the Louisiana weather. That will be my advantage. So the Acts of the Apostles, obviously, and this really is obvious, right? Or should be. Does it record everything that happened with every apostle, even during the time period it covers? So aside to like references to the 11 that are especially concentrated at the beginning of the Acts of the Apostles, there's a whole bunch of apostles who we never even see specifically singled out, like St. Simon the Zealot.
6: Yeah.
7: St. Bartholomew. He's doing stuff, preaching. He's, you know, we're kind of told generally that the 11 are doing these things, but we don't get specific details. Same thing with the women disciples. So the Theotokos appears at the beginning of the book of Acts. And if that's news to you, especially to some of our Protestant listeners, why is that news to you? You're sola scriptura. You're supposed to know these things.
6: Read the Bible.
7: Get with the program. Theotokos appears a few times at the beginning with other women disciples, but I mean, we don't get details of like St. Joanna, St. Mary Magdalene, right? Exactly where they went and what they were doing in the book of Acts itself. So the book of Acts kind of has its own through line, just like St. John points out in his gospel, there's not enough books in the world to write down every single thing Jesus said and did. There's not enough books in the world to write down every single thing that every one of the apostles said and did. So Acts of the Apostles is not claiming to do that. Acts of the Apostles is being very deliberately selective. And so the primary through line with the book, the Acts of the Apostles, is geographic. Christ says to the disciples at his ascension that they're going to be his witnesses in Judea and then Samaria and then to the ends of the earth. And so the movement of the Acts of the Apostles as a book is about the gospel going from Jerusalem to Rome, the capital of the empire. And so it follows first the 11 and the other disciples and apostles in Jerusalem, then St. Philip going to Samaria, and then St. Paul going out to the ends of the earth, right? Ultimately to Rome. And so all of these other things are going on. They're going on with the other apostles and other things. But we're not getting all the details in this particular book. Okay? And so all of that reality out there of what the other apostles were doing, it's not that that was just instantly forgotten by everyone. Oh, well, it didn't end up in the canonical New Testament, so I guess no one knows. Everyone just forgot. That, of course, is ridiculous, but sometimes you will catch people, especially some of our Protestant friends, talking that way. Someone in my own family said, well, the Bible doesn't say where St. Paul was buried, so how do you know? And my response was, Bible doesn't say where our grandparents were buried, but we both know.
6: Right.
7: It's not where either of us lives now either, but we know where it is. And, you know, we can tell the next generation of the young relatives, and they can tell the next generation. It doesn't have to be the Bible. It's this idea that, like, facts that aren't recorded in the Bible somehow instantly become unknown. It's kind of weird. And no one would say it about secular history.
6: Yeah.
7: Like, who was the Roman emperor after Tiberius? I don't know. It's not in the New Testament.
6: Yeah. And he claims the contrary must be false.
7: Yes. Or at least they're fallible.
6: Right.
7: How can you possibly know for sure it's not in the New Testament? I mean, no one would say that. That'd be ridiculous.
6: Yeah.
7: Right?
6: Yeah.
7: Like, so why is that different for a quote-unquote biblical character, which is itself a term that's a little fraught? Like, no, this is an actual existing historical human being whom the Bible mentions. That doesn't move them into some weird category of being, right? Where, you know, the few things we know about Herod from the Bible, those are true, but all the stuff about Herod in the Roman records, all the inscriptions he left, all the building pro- that, yeah, gotta take that with a grain of salt. That's all, right? That really doesn't make any

0: And so, again, if you want to say to me, hey, a fact appears in the Bible, that means 100% it's true, I'm good with that. I'm good with that. But if you're going to say to me, a fact doesn't appear in the Bible, therefore it is false, now I'm going to be like, what?
1: Right. Right.
0: So, yes, we don't have a detailed account of St. Paul's martyrdom in the New Testament. But we don't have any account of his death in the New Testament. Does that mean he didn't die? See what I'm saying? Right? Like, we know he died. Every piece of information we have from the ancient world says he was martyred, and martyred in a certain way at a certain time in a certain place. Why would we not believe any of it?
1: Yeah.
0: Like, it doesn't make sense. But we'll get into specific things as we go through some of these. So the first one we want to talk about is probably the most important one of the four we're going to talk about, in that it is the one that has been most broadly considered to be historically reliable. Very few scholars, even like secular scholars, like wildly secular scholars, now basically consider the Acts of Paul that we're about to be talking about to be elements of it, I should say, to be broadly historically reliable.
1: Yeah, they probably wouldn't go in for the miraculous stuff.
0: Right, right. Broadly.
1: Yeah.
0: And when I say that, like, there is a weird irony to it, because I can think of at least one major New Testament scholar who thinks that some of the stuff in the first part of the Acts of Paul is more historically reliable than he thinks major portions of the New Testament are.
1: Huh.
0: So there you go. That's weird. But yeah. Now there's an agenda behind that that'll become apparent here as we go on. But so the Acts of Paul, sometimes the whole book gets called the Acts of Paul and Thecla. But properly speaking, there are sort of subsections of the book, the Acts of Paul, and the first section is, properly speaking, the Acts of Paul and Thecla.
1: Yeah, because she doesn't show up in the rest, right?
0: Yeah. And so if you want to be technically correct, which is the best kind of correct, then you say the book is called the Acts of Paul, and the first part is called the Acts of Paul and Thecla. Okay. So as late as Eusebius... So Eusebius is in the 4th century AD. Eusebius says that at his time, there were some churches still existing, like local churches, that considered the Acts of Paul to be canonical.
1: Oh, so they were reading it out loud in church.
0: They would read from it publicly.
1: Yeah, and, you know, a reading from the Acts of the Holy Apostle Paul.
0: Yes.
1: Yeah. Yeah.
0: So that gives you an idea. So when I say, right, it was broadly considered reliable in the ancient church, like to that level, it's not just that everybody thinks, oh, yeah, that's a book to be read privately. There were people who thought it was part of the New Testament.
1: So since technically correct is the best kind of correct, technically speaking, in some places at certain times, this was a canonical book.
0: Yes.
1: Because it was treated that
0: yes.
1: way.
0: By yes.
1: certain churches, yeah.
0: So it would be in the category of like the Deuterocanon of the Old Testament.
1: Mm.
0: Where some local churches would do public readings from those books and others would not.
1: Yeah.
0: So St. Hippolytus, so we're talking late 2nd century.
1: Yeah.
0: References events that are recorded in the Acts of Paul as just events that happened, meaning he's not referencing the text. He's just referring to things as historical fact that our earliest written account of is in the Acts of Paul.
1: Yeah.
0: So

0: That gives you an idea of that's part of the basis for what I say historically reliable. And we'll find this with some of the other texts we talk about tonight too. There are other places and people who refer to these events that we first hear about in terms of surviving texts. We first hear about in these books, but they're also attested to in these other outside places as being just events that happen. The first and frankly only really super negative thing we have about the Acts of Paul comes from Tertullian. But it's not so much that he has a beef with the text as he has a beef with the existence of Saint Thecla.
1: I mean, Tertullian definitely had problems with women.
0: Yes.
1: To put it mildly.
0: He did not have a balanced view. Specifically, in the text, Saint Thecla, and as you may know, even if you've never touched the Acts of Paul in your life, especially if you're going to an Antiochian church, right? You may have just heard the life of Saint Thecla, right, and stuff, and not know anything about the Acts of Paul, but know things about Saint Thecla. And that's where Tertullian's beef was. Saint Thecla, as a disciple of Saint Paul, is recorded as having preached to and baptized other women.
1: Hmm.
0: So Tertullian had a problem with the idea that a woman would be allowed to preach to anyone or baptize anyone.
1: I mean, this is basically what the role of the deaconess in the early church kind
0: right.
1: of was.
0: If you know anything about what deaconesses actually did in the early church, right, getting away from the present day nonsense, what deaconesses actually did, deaconesses who are mentioned in the Didache, who are mentioned, right, we know existed in the early church, what they did was preach and teach to other women and participate in the baptisms of other women, right? That's sort of exactly what they did. So from the perspective of the early church, right, there's kind of no problem with St. Thecla. Tertullian just was, you know, he left the church for the He-Man Woman Haters Club. No girls allowed. And except Montanus's two prophetesses that he traveled yeah. with. But we won't, you know, hey, we won't throw any more shade there. Less said, the better. But this text, for example, when you're dealing with any text, so this is a text from the early second century.
1: Hmm. Wow.
0: So the early 100s.
1: Yeah.
0: And written in the western part of Asia Minor. And when you hear Western Asia Minor, when you're reading about ancient texts and you're reading about this kind of stuff, Western Asia Minor, you should think Ephesus.
1: Yeah, I mean, Western Asia, I mean, Asia Minor is kind of basically Turkey, modern Turkey,
0: yes,
1: roughly. I think I also wanted to say, by the way, that, you know, when you're thinking early second century, when you're talking about that, we should remember that, like, the last book of the canonical New Testament is written in, what, the 90s? The late first century. So you're talking
0: around
1: about
0: 95, 96 Revelation.
1: Yeah. So this is a text that's from within just decades, just a few decades of the death of the last apostle.
0: Yeah. So Ephesus gets destroyed later on. Essentially, in terms of church polity, gets replaced by Constantinople once it's founded in that part of the world as the major Christian center. But if you read the canonical book of Acts, right, when St. Paul gives his farewell address, he gives his farewell address to the presbyters at Ephesus. Ephesus is the hub. St. John goes to Ephesus with the Theotokos. St. Mary Magdalene goes to Ephesus, right? This is in that part of the world, Ephesus was the hub, to the point that, assuming you're going to an Eastern Rite Orthodox church, the liturgy you celebrate every time you celebrate liturgy is a subspecies of the Ephesian liturgy.
1: Yeah, I mean, and if history had turned out a little bit differently, Ephesus might well have been one of the Pentarchy or Hexarchy or whatever.
0: Yeah. Yes.
1: Yeah.
0: So Ephesus, when you were talking about this period in history, this very early period in church history, Ephesus is right there with Antioch and Alexandria and Jerusalem. And Rome is still getting started.
1: Yeah.
0: Really. They're latecomers. They're little brothers. Anyway. not sorry, Roman Catholic listeners. So that's where it comes from. And they would have reason, as we were just saying, they would have reason to have living memory of information about St. Paul's life that hadn't necessarily been written down. St. Paul spent a lot of time in Ephesus and around Ephesus. And so they would have access to these traditions to compile them and put them into a text. But when you're looking at any text, go ahead.
1: I was just going to say, like, again, just for reference, right? So here we are in 2026. You know, you and I were in our, you know, our 20s starting in the mid 90s.
0: Yeah.
1: And so, I mean, the original mid 90s, that's when St. John is, you know, writing the Apocalypse and dying. And then these texts are basically from like the equivalent of now, but, you know, 2000 years ago. So, I mean, I just want to kind of emphasize that for people. Like, this is the level of closeness in time. There's a lot of living people who would have remembered some of this stuff.
0: Yes. Yes. You know, St. Paul was martyred about 50 years, give or take, before this was written.
1: Right.
0: Okay. So do you think you could put together...
1: That's when Monty Python and the Holy Grail came out.
0: Yeah.
1: Well, 51 years ago.
0: Yeah. Yeah. But so do you think if you wanted to, you could put together a pretty good history of the year 1976?
1: Right.
0: Just by interviewing people who were alive at the time?
1: Right.
0: Obviously, yes.
1: Yeah.
0: Right. Obviously, this is within living memory. There were still people alive who had met St. Paul at the time this was written. Yeah, this isn't some vast gulf of time for all these legends and weird things to grow up. Right? But whenever we're talking about a second century text and even an early third century text that's not canonical, you always end up having to answer the question, is this a Gnostic text? Yeah. Because that is a big divide. In terms of non-canonical texts written during this period, even when I was when we were introducing this a few minutes ago, when I was talking about the various St. James literature, I said some of it's Gnostic and some of it's not, right? So we have to ask that question. And is it Gnostic? If the answer is yes, that gives you a pretty good explanation right off the bat about why it's not in the Bible. But in this case, and in many other cases, the answer is no. It is not. In fact, the text at many points is very deliberately and directly anti-Gnostic.
1: Hmm.
0: So the text, and therefore probably it seems that the major reason for writing down these traditions, it wasn't just like, hey, man, we got a lot of people here who knew St. Paul and knew some interesting tidbits about him. Let's get that written down before these people die off. That doesn't seem to be what occasioned the compilation of this text. What seems to have occasioned the compilation of this text is actually the rise of Gnosticism, which they saw as opposed to the gospel that St. Paul had preached to them. And so they're wanting to clearly set out, here's who St. Paul was and here's what he taught, over against these newfangled Gnostic so-and-sos coming around with their nonsense. So you could broadly divide the text of the Acts of Paul into either three or four parts. The middle part, you could consider just to be a middle part, or you consider it to be two different things. We'll get to that in a second. But the first part, as we mentioned, is the Acts of Paul and Thecla. Because St. Thecla takes up a lot of the quote-unquote screen time, as it were, right, in this part of the text. And so St. Thecla, the Acts of Paul is not our only source about the existence and life of St. Thecla by a long shot. So obviously there are Syrian traditions surrounding the figure of Saint Thecla, the monastery founded at a significant place in her life that we'll get to here in a minute when we get into the text. Feast day, pilgrimages surrounding her, right, that go deeply back into Christian history. Yeah, one of the ways we know that this goes way back into Christian history is that we also have, in written form, Saint Evgenia, who's living in Rome. So the other side of the empire, the other side of the inhabited world. In AD 185, we have talking about Saint Thecla as a role model for Christian women.
1: Oh, wow. And I mean, all this just kind of underlines a point we've made a bunch of times, but I think it's worth reiterating, is that when we look at one of these texts from the early church, these texts are not the source of the traditions about whoever they're talking about. They are a witness to these traditions.
0: Yes.
1: You know, it's not like there's suddenly, you know, this text appears out of nowhere and then suddenly people say, oh, yes, those are the things that St. Paul did, you know. No, that doesn't make any sense. That doesn't make any sense. You know, this is not historical fiction. This is a collection of traditions being written down, and this happens to be the text, the earliest text that we have that is extant. Because remember, most everything from, you know, most written stuff from the ancient world is gone. Most of it's gone. You know?
0: Right.
1: So this is just the earliest text that we have that bears witness to these traditions.
0: Yes.
1: Like the events and the traditions occur before the written stuff, just like the Gospels, right? Jesus does all those things, and then later on, you get these apostles writing down what he did.
0: Yes. Yes. So St. Thecla does not come from the Acts of Paul.
1: Right.
0: St. Thecla came from the womb of her mother into reality.
1: Yeah.
0: And existed on the earth. And lived and did things. That's the source. That's the original ultimate source. The information about who she is and what she did made its way down to us many centuries later through various written and oral means. But this is important, because the way you express it, when you say that something came from a text, you are already implying that the text invented it.
1: Yeah.
0: That the text made it up. And you shouldn't even use that language for the same reason when you're talking about the Bible, by the way. That comes from the Bible. Well, no, that comes from reality, and the Bible is maybe, you know, the primary place where that information was preserved for us down to the present day, but that's not where it comes from. The revelation is Christ, not the Bible. The Bible is where that revelation that came in Christ is recorded. Very important distinction. So by AD 185, knowledge of Saint Thecla in some detail about her life had literally made it from one end of the Roman Empire to the other, completely apart from this text, as far as we could tell. Now, in the text, Saint Thecla is one of Saint Paul's first converts at the city of Iconium when he goes there on his first missionary journey. So this is kind of an overlap with the canonical Acts of the Apostles. And she follows him, then she travels, which she's one of the people, of the several people who travels with him on his journey. As we mentioned, she evangelizes and assists with the baptisms of women as St. Paul is preaching primarily to men. Once again, this is the first century. Synagogues were not integrated across gender lines. So this is what we would expect. This is what would be normal. Now, one of the very important things in terms of how this text presents Saint Thecla, and this will become a motif in hagiography of particularly female saints and martyrs going forward is her decision to maintain her virginity, which in the ancient world, in the time that she lived, was her deciding not to marry.
1: Yeah, which that's not a thing in the first
0: that's century. Not a thing that women were allowed to do.
1: Yes. Yeah, it's just not, it was just unthinkable. Just
0: but within the text, she is allowed to do it because she's making that decision in line with things we see St. Paul saying.
1: Yeah.
0: In his canonical epistles, so that she could devote herself to serving Christ entirely, devote her whole life, continue traveling with St. Paul rather than being married, staying in one place, raising children. She wants to continue to travel, help spread the gospel, serve him, serve Christ with her whole life. Now, that may not sound that crazy to us, right? But as Father Andrew pointed out, number one, that was a thing you were not allowed to do in the ancient world, even in the ancient Jewish world. Women did not have that right to say no to marriage for that or any reason. But also the Christian embrace of that idea, this is the beginning of the whole, of the development of the whole idea of sexual consent as it has now come to exist in the modern world.
1: Yeah.
0: And regardless of what you think the current state of that discourse is, until right here, until the coming of Christianity, there was no such concept. It is very difficult to separate in ancient stories and ancient narratives, even when you're going through the Torah and some of the commandments, to separate consensual sexual relations from sexual assault. So when you see the word, here goes our modernization. I'll just kill it right now. When you see the word rape in ancient texts, like ancient Greek texts, there are several texts, famous paintings and stuff, the rape of this female character. Rape is not a concept that had something to do with consent. Rape was having sexual relations with someone either surreptitiously, like secretly, like because they were married to someone else, you were sneaking around, or under false pretenses. You were pretending to be a different person.
1: Well, and even the, I mean, even the English word rape within, I mean, literally just within our lifetimes, it used to mean, I mean, it's often had the sexual sense to it, but it used to also have a very strong sense of just meaning to carry especially carry a woman off, you know.
0: Yeah.
1: Like, so like abduction. The rape of the Sabine women was not what we would now call rape. It was carrying them off to forcibly marry them, but yeah. It was carrying them off, you know? Yes. And so
0: taking
1: so
0: them like, from their father without paying the dowry.
1: Right. Yes. Right. I mean, I remember, and I mean, just to illustrate that this change in English anyways has happened relatively recently, the longest running off-Broadway musical for a long time was a show called The Fantastics. And in The Fantastics, there was a song called Rape, and it was not about sexual assault. It was about carrying a woman off. But recent productions of that show no longer include that song. Well, and yeah. They've changed. Yeah, in fact, now the song is called Abductions. And they just a completely different yeah. song, actually. Yeah, yeah.
0: Okay. Yeah. Nirvana can't even sing about it on SNL. No. But... But yeah, so the idea of consent comes from this idea that comes with Christianity in particular, that women have the right to not get married in order to dedicate their lives to serving the Lord. And so this is of massive cultural importance. This yeah. is like a watershed in the development of what we think of as culture and morality today. And it's something that comes from Christianity. And it's why, and then we'll move on, but it's why anybody who tells you that Christianity is misogynistic and acts like the pagan world loved women pre-Christianity, you should just laugh in their face and watch.
1: Yeah, it's exactly the opposite of true.
0: Because they know nothing, right? Yeah. Yeah, it reminds me of this clip I just saw of Sean McDowell and friend of the show, Bart Ehrman, where Sean McDowell was trying to argue that there is inbuilt into humanity this kind of basic moral compass.
2: Oh,
0: and
2: yeah,
0: and friend of the show, Bart Ehrman, telling him he's full of it. And that almost all the stuff he thought was part of the general moral compass was actually a product of Christianity. That was just amazing. So,
1: wow, someone needs this to be Tom Hollandsfield.
0: This is one of the, yeah, Bart Ehrman's new book is like virtually a sequel to Dominion. So we also have in the Acts of Paul our earliest physical description of St. Paul. I referenced this in my book on St. Paul, and I'm sure I've referenced it on the show before. This is where it actually is in the Acts of Paul. And again, this is about circa 50 years after his death. And we have good reason to believe that this physical description is accurate for, I think, two primary reasons. Number one, it matches our earliest iconography of St. Paul. And number two, it is very unflattering. So, like, if you were going to make up something about this figure, like, the Acts of Paul, they love St. Paul. They think St. Paul's great. They want you to know how great an apostle St. Paul was. And then they describe him physically, and it's super unflattering. You probably got to figure they're being honest, right? Like,
1: yeah,
0: they could have cut him a break otherwise. So, and to give you an idea of how unflattering, they said he had really large, watery eyes, a very large, pronounced nose. His eyebrows met in the middle.
1: Unibrow.
0: Yes, he was nearly completely bald. He was bandy-legged, meaning like bow-legged, and he walked awkwardly. He had big, knobby knees.
1: Poor guy.
0: Now you can imagine some of that was the result of being, you know, beaten and shipwrecked and all the stoned and all the things he went through. But again, and if based on these other factors, we consider this to be broadly accurate, it makes sense of a lot of things he says in his canonical epistles, like talking about how there was nothing about him in terms of his physical presence, right, and rhetorical skill that would in and of itself win people over to his cause, right? He's not exactly an Adonis. This is, you know, this is not somebody who, he's not Saul from the Old Testament, who is a head taller than everybody else, right? And like,
1: yeah,
0: strapping, and you know, everyone wants him to be king. Saul of Tarsus was kind of the other end of the physical spectrum. And so, but that again shows you it's his message, it's what he's saying, it's what he's preaching that is important. And that was captivating people. We then get the story of St. Thecla's suitors who, given that she wasn't allowed to say no in the ancient world, didn't want to take no for an answer in terms of marrying her. And so chased her to a large rock, which rock opened up in front of her and hid her in an area with a spring of water.
1: And you can so still go there.
0: Kept safe. And that is Malula. Yeah.
1: Malula, Father. Malula.
0: Yeah, okay. Fake your accent. That's fine. That's
1: I'm just saying.
0: I'm a white boy. I don't have that accent.
1: I know. Well, I am also white, but I did marry into a vast Middle Eastern world.
0: So yeah. That's...
1: But you can go there. It's there in Syria.
0: I'm not saying it's an affectation. I'm just saying, you know, it's not something I do.
1: It's an adaptation.
0: So that is still there, still a place that you could go.
1: Yeah.
0: And then the last bit... And this is not exactly historical fiction. It's definitely not historical fact in the modern sense either. The last bit of the first part of the Acts of Paul tells a story that is very clearly borrowed. It's a story that everyone at the time, everyone in the early second century had heard before. Probably a lot of our listeners have heard before, even if they've never read the Acts of Paul. And that is St. Paul meets a lion. And this lion has an injured paw.
1: Yeah.
0: That's making him upset. So St. Paul helps him with the injured paw, helps him out, heals him, then preaches the gospel to him and baptizes the lion. There's a twist.
1: As one does.
0: Right. And then they go their separate ways. And then later on, St. Paul gets thrown to the lions for preaching the gospels. And guess who one of the lions turns out to be?
1: It's the Christian lion. Yeah.
0: And fortunately for St. Paul, that doesn't mean he just blesses his meal. he refrains from eating St. Paul, being a Christian lion. It's sort of like that scene from Thor Ragnarok with the Hulk. So he doesn't eat. Now, those of you with a little bit of classical education may recognize the story of Androcles and the lion.
1: Yeah.
0: Like pretty instantly. And you're not wrong. You're not wrong. So this is taking a story that would have been very familiar. This is not plagiarism, because all of the original readers would be familiar with this story.
1: Yeah.
0: So, I mean, this would be like if I was writing a story and I insert into the story I'm writing that the main character gets bitten by a radioactive spider and can now stick to walls. Okay. Plagiarism would not be a correct charge, because it'd be like, dude, I know everybody has heard of Spider-Man, right? Like, I was trying to allude to Spider-Man. That was the whole point, right? I was making a Spider-Man reference. So this is the text making an Androcles and the Lion reference.
1: Yeah.
0: And so when you see something like this, when you see a sub-reference, now I feel like I'm telling people how to interpret the things I say. But anyway, when you hear a sub-reference, and it's not on Family Guy, because Family Guy is lame. I said it. It's lame. It's always been lame. their sub-references go nowhere, right? Like, it's manatees. We've known this. So when someone makes a sub-reference, when there's intertextuality like this, the first thing you want to look at is not what is the thing being referenced or what are the things in common. That's the mistake. Oh, look, this is just Androcles of the Lion. Look, forget about it.
1: I'm not saying, you know, making accusation of bad faith here, but also like the person in the chat who said, wait, can the church still baptize animals? I'm like, No, that's not what this story is about.
0: Yeah, we'll get there. It's a little too fast.
1: Yeah.
0: Yes.
1: Yeah.
0: Oh, yeah. No, I already said this to you, Father Andrew. Like, do not take this whole the wrong way, guys.
1: Right.
0: I do not need a line 35 deep of middle-aged women and their cats looking for baptisms at the church tomorrow.
1: Although, as another person pointed out in the chat, trying to baptize a cat would be pretty exciting.
0: Oh, no, I do not need that. The blood. Just, you can't have that much blood in the church, right? So, yeah, you would never immerse a cat three times. One, maybe if you surprised it, but then you're done, right? Like,
1: I mean, first you have to put them in a sack, and then you... No, sorry.
0: Wow, you took it... Again, taking it to a dark place. First, the horrors of the Second World War. Now you're drowning cats. Like, what has happened during this move, Father Andrew? Who hurt you?
1: I finally snapped after all these years of talking to you, man.
0: You're going to turn into me. Yeah.
1: That's right.
0: So you want to look for the differences, right? And the main difference, as people have correctly noted, is St. Paul here preaches the gospel to and then baptizes the lion. Which obviously that part doesn't happen in Androcles and the Lion.
1: Okay. Right.
0: So the overarching structure of Androcles and the Lion has been borrowed in order to send us a message about the idea that salvation that comes in Christ extends not just to humans, but to the whole of creation.
1: Hmm.
0: And why Androcles and the Lion? Well, a lion is a wild animal. It is an unclean animal. It is a non-domesticated animal, right? A fierce animal that potentially will eat a person, right? And so it is sort of an element of the created order that is perhaps the most hostile to man, right? But God's love, his saving love, extends even to that creature, that part of the created order. Okay? Now, again, this doesn't mean we're going to go around baptizing animals, right? If you want to go and preach the gospel to a herd of sheep or cows, go ahead. It works really well. Take it from a Dutchman. It works really well with cows. They will just stand there and stare at you while you preach for hours at a time. Same sometimes happens in Dutch churches, but that's a whole other thing. But what's the point then if the text isn't telling us we should go baptize animals? What's the point of having this lion get baptized? What's the point of arguing this? Well, who would you be arguing that against in the early part of the second century? You'd be arguing that against various Gnostic sects. Because what is one of the basic beliefs of a sect that would cause us to identify it as Gnostic? It's that the created order is itself in some way evil.
1: Yeah, or needs to be transcended or something like
0: right.
1: that.
0: Right. Is evil, and so you're saved out of it. You're saved from it. Okay? And so, again, we have a lion, a creature that is hostile to humanity. So if you're going to peg something as evil, if you're going to talk about even just nature red in tooth and claw, right? Even that level of evil, right? A lion's a pretty good symbol for that. Right?
1: Yeah.
0: And so the text is here using this borrowed, partially borrowed narrative element to communicate to us, right, that the whole created order finds its salvation in Christ and through the gospel of Jesus Christ. Even the parts that may seem the most hostile to humanity are not actually evil in that they are part of God's creation.
1: Yeah, I mean, God said that it was good.
0: Yes. And now you may think, okay, well, yeah, but you're just importing this whole anti-Gnostic thing in. But that now brings us to section 2 of the Acts of Paul. And section 2, or possibly 2 and 3, if you want to divide these, section 2 is made up of two letters, two epistles that aren't canonical epistles of St. Paul. But two epistles, and the subject of these two epistles is Gnosticism. So that's literally where the narrative segues into the letters about Gnosticism. So, you know, I think it's pretty fair, right, contextually, to see the connection there. Now, these two letters are not two letters from St. Paul. One of them is a letter to St. Paul from the church at Corinth. That's the first one. And then the second one is St. Paul's response back to the church at Corinth. Yeah. And someone may think, well, wait, if you know anything about, if you've read recently 1st and 2nd Corinthians, you know that there were other letters, that there was at least one letter that St. Paul sent to Corinth before 1st Corinthians. That there was probably one in between, right? You know that there are these sort of quote-unquote missing letters of St. Paul to Corinth. St. Paul also refers to letters he had received from them. So you might think, oh, are these two letters of the Acts of Paul two of those letters? that are missing from the New Testament? Answer, no. There, and it's not just me saying no. They're not presented as that.
1: Yeah,
0: they're presented as this is a separate mail exchange. This is a separate email thread from the canonical epistles, right? This is a whole separate set of correspondence. That's how it's presented in the Acts of Paul. So the Acts of Paul is not claiming that these fit back in between the canonical epistles. The Acts of Paul is presenting these as a second follow-up thing. Okay. And so the first letter, the letter from Corinth, basically they lay out the problem. The problem is these two wandering presbyters have shown up. Not that anything like this would ever happen today. They've shown up. They're preaching some kind of weird sounding stuff, right? That sounds like it contradicts the stuff that St. Paul had taught them. And so they're asking St. Paul, hey, here's the stuff they're teaching. Is this right? Should we receive them? Should we let them preach this stuff? Or should we throw them out, right? Yeah. And call them anathema, right? And the two main things that the letter says that they're teaching is number one, that the cosmos, right, the world, the cosmos, is evil and was created by lesser angels, not by God. So there's one big Gnostic red flag. Right. And seems related to Marcionism that would have been going around at this time. Right. Old Testament God is a lesser God. Right. Creator created the evil creation, or at least bad creation. They've got a Platonic metaphysics. So lesser means bad. Right. Lesser means evil in that kind of metaphysics. And then they're going to be out after strike two. Strike two is. They're teaching that Jesus was not actually incarnate as flesh and blood.
1: Hmm.
0: And this, of course, is related because flesh and blood, the material creation, is evil.
1: Yeah, if you're a Gnostic, you don't believe in the incarnation. That would be crazy.
0: Right. That would defeat the whole purpose, right?
1: Yeah.
0: You and I being incarnate is the problem, according to...
1: Yeah.
0: Gnostics. As one might anticipate, St. Paul sends his letter back to Corinth saying, no, these guys are anathema. Throw them out. Have nothing to do with them. Pop them one upside the head for me. That last one, not literate, literally. but have nothing to do with them, right? Throw them out. This is what we meant when we said the text is clearly anti-Gnostic, and this is sort of introduced by the episode with the lion. So then after these two letters, the last part of the Acts of Paul is the martyrdom of St. Paul. St. Paul goes to Rome. He stands trial before Nero, and Nero has a cupbearer. A servant who's his good friend. They're close pals. Named Patroclus.
1: Okay.
0: If you have a classical education. Who was Achilles. Close pal and really good friend. Patroclus falls over dead. You're going to get the idea from these non-canonical acts we read tonight that people are really fragile in the second century. It does not take a lot to kill a person in the second century. But Patroclus falls over dead. St. Paul, right, works a miracle, raises Patroclus from the dead, intending to use this as an opportunity to now preach the gospel to Nero and try to convert him to Christianity. Nero, however, is just scared, right? Nero sees this St. Paul raise a guy from the dead and is like, oh no, he's going to use his magic powers to overthrow me and take over the empire. I need to kill this guy. And so Nero begins his persecution of Christians, and he orders St. Paul beheaded. And in the telling of the Acts of Paul, when St. Paul's head is severed, the stump of his neck pours out milk instead of blood.
1: That's wild.
0: Yes. But the idea here is that this is milk, as in this is a reference back to his teachings.
1: Yeah, yeah, that even his death is nourishing.
0: Yes.
1: Sort of thing. Yeah.
0: Yes. Yeah. Exactly. That's the idea of the symbolism. There are other traditions in other places about the details of St. Paul's death. Everywhere he's beheaded. He's beheaded under Nero. Beheading is how you were executed if you were a Roman citizen. Roman citizens could not be crucified. Crucifixion was considered barbaric and horrible. That's why they only did it to barbarians and known persona. Slaves, etc. So St. Paul, as a Roman citizen, had the right to be beheaded instead, which was considered a mercy. There is a church in Rome where this happened that you could go to this day. St. Paul's relics were interred near there. St. Paul's relics have relatively recently they ran all the scientific texts. Now you can't prove that something that this is St. Paul, right? It's not like we have a St. Paul DNA record to compare it to, but that did demonstrate that it was a first century Jewish man who had been beheaded, buried there, and that he was wearing first century Palestinian textiles.
1: Well. Who could that possibly be?
0: Yes, yes. So yeah. It's been confirmed as far as you can confirm it. So the detail of the milk, right, is the main thing that's ascribable to the text in particular. And that's an interpretation, right? That's a symbolic interpretation of St. Paul's death that is telling us something about St. Paul's death. That St. Paul was beheaded under Nero is a very firmly established fact of history.
1: Yeah.
0: So yes, so that's where the Acts of Paul ends.
1: All right. We're just
0: getting started.
1: And we are just getting started.
0: Really crazy stuff is yet to come.
1: Yet to come. So that wraps up the first half of this episode of the Lord of Spears podcast, and we'll be right back after this short break.
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3: Ancient Near Eastern texts such as the Baal cycle portray the pagan god Baal as a rebel, the hero of a revolution, worshipped and glorified for his long string of victories. In The Baal Book, A Biography of the Devil, Father Stephen DeYoung shows that the Hebrew scriptures consciously turn the Baal story on its head, depicting him as a failed and defeated rebel who nonetheless tries to steal the glory that belongs to Almighty God. 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
2: We're back now with the Lord of Spirits, with Father Andrew Stephen Damick and Father Stephen DeYoung. 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
1: Hey, welcome back, everybody. It's the second half of this episode on, should I say uncanonical, non-canonical, extra-canonical?
0: Sub-canonical?
1: Sub-canonical. Super.
0: Supra canonical,
1: meta canonical texts about the apostles,
0: books to be read in the church parking lot.
1: Yeah, There we go. Yes. Only readable in the narthex, or the exo-narthex. Yes.
0: I'm not sure if that was a commercial break or a visit to a Belgian discotheque.
1: And that was the voice of Simon, everybody, by the way.
0: I really like Simon's drawings.
1: Nice.
0: That's what I have to say about
1: it. Nice. Yes. So so we talked about the Acts of Paul, which also, of course, includes a subsection of that is the Acts of St. Paul and St. Thecla. St. Thecla, the proto-martyr among women, super beloved in the Antiochian church, but universally beloved throughout the whole Orthodox church. But like we double, quadruple, triple, hextuple down on our veneration of St. Thecla in the Antiochian church. She's
0: like a fifth class saint on the Russian calendar.
1: Really?
0: Yeah, she's like the third or fourth one listed on that day.
1: Russian brothers and sisters, sit down for a moment.
0: Yeah.
1: Yeah.
0: Need to have a talk.
1: She does
0: need to align yourself with the chair of St. Peter in Antioch. That's what
1: that's right. That's right. The successor of Peter, you guys.
0: Speaking of Peter.
1: Yeah. That was a good segue. Yeah. We haven't actually gotten any on-topic phone calls yet. So, and no one knows.
0: Who cares about on-topic?
1: And no one said the secret word either. So,
0: if you want to call in about baptizing cats, like we could.
1: I mean, that's true.
0: We could go there. I will not baptize that movie.
1: There was some dude in the chat who wanted to. Gum. Who wanted to debate, he wanted to tell us that Trinitarian theology was false. So he had to be put in timeout. But anyway. Well, I thought someone would call since I made that big pitch there, but I guess Mike has just taken the evening off. I don't know.
0: That could be too.
1: Yep. All right. Well, St. Paul.
0: Not that many questions about St. Paul and Thecla. Don't worry. We'll give you stuff to talk about this half.
1: How about that brother of St. Andrew, everybody? He's interesting.
0: St. Andrew's little bro. Yeah.
1: That's right. Did you notice the icon that I picked for this episode, St. Andrew, is right in the middle?
0: People are just gonna think you're one of those EP papalists. That's what they're gonna.
1: No.
0: You're trying to.
1: That's all legend.
0: Okay.
1: Anyway.
0: So yes. So now we're gonna turn to the Acts of Peter. St. Peter, slightly important figure in the early church.
1: But, indeed.
0: He looks for a hot minute like he might be the main character of the Acts of the Apostles.
1: Mm.
0: And if you were the sort of person who thought that St. Peter was just taking over for Jesus after the end of the Gospel of St. Luke, you'd expect him to be the main character for the whole book of the Acts of the Apostles, even though he isn't. But he sort of, if you've actually read the Acts of the Apostles, he kind of frankly disappears. Right?
1: Basically not very Vicar Christie, is he?
0: Yeah, he disappears. He pops up again at the Council of Jerusalem in Acts 15, which he doesn't chair and doesn't issue the final statement on.
1: I mean, we love St. Peter, but
0: submits himself to the council and its authority. But then he sort of disappears again for the rest of the book of Acts. So the Acts of Peter, we know from a bunch of things, including his epistles, that he goes to Rome. And so the Acts of Peter is a text that collects some very early traditions about St. Peter from Rome and its environs, the Christian communities, the churches there. St. Photius the Great actually believed that the Acts of Paul and the Acts of Peter had the same author. When he did his catalog of the library, at Constantinople, which is a thing he did that maybe people don't know about. But we now don't think that's the case. We can see what he was looking at, right? So he was just looking at the two texts, and the Greek and that kind of thing is very similar.
1: Hmm.
0: Right. So he was going based on the style and kind of the syntax.
1: Yeah.
0: But it's now clear based on some other things. We have more manuscripts from different places, some different things, and in different languages, the Acts of Peter was written later in the second century. So it's not impossible that whoever compiled the Acts of Paul 50 years later also compiled the Acts of Peter. That's not impossible. But it seems less likely than that there is a second author.
1: Yeah.
0: So, as we said, this is a compilation of traditions about St. Peter. A number of the traditions that are recorded here, particularly surrounding his death, we have other independent sources with basically the same information, just as we did with the Acts of Paul. Acts of Peter was incredibly popular as a text in the ancient church because we have multiple copies in sort of all of the major languages, right, that you would have this stuff in. So it's originally in Greek, but we've also got Latin, Coptic, Armenian, Ethiopic, Syriac, right, just across the board. Multiple copies, all these different translations, all these different languages. That's part of what lets us kind of hone in on better on exactly when it was written and when these translations were made, because we're not just working from one version of the text or one copy. As we mentioned, any text from the second century, even though this is later in the second century, any text from the second century, you got to ask, is it Gnostic?
1: Yeah.
0: Answer is no, because it is very clearly anti-Gnostic. We will see, as we saw with the Acts of Paul, it is not ambivalent in any way about Gnosticism. And Gnosticism is actually represented by a figure in the narrative, that figure being Simon Magus, who we'll talk about more here in a couple of minutes. So it begins, the Acts of Peter begins with St. Peter arriving in Rome. He travels there with his family, with his wife and kids, who are alluded to within the canonical New Testament. So in 1 Corinthians 9, verse 5, remember St. Paul says that he would have the right to take a wife and children with him in his travels, the way Cephas and the other apostles did. So he specifically mentioned St. Peter as having a wife and children and traveling with them. And of course, famously in St. Luke's Gospel, chapter 4, verses 38 through 40, Christ healed St. Peter's mother-in-law, which kind of requires you to have a wife.
1: Right.
0: Insert old school mother-in-law joke here about how she's a real battle axe. Or something similar. But that old Henny Youngman material and Buddy Hackett, we gotta bring some of that stuff back. The Acts of Peter begins with them arriving in Rome, and then we get this episode, which one of the themes you've probably gleaned already tonight and that you're going to continue to glean is that when people interpret these texts, people tend to interpret them with weird agendas.
1: Hmm. Yeah.
0: Right? So here's what happens in the text, and then we'll talk about interpreting it, right? So what happens in the text is a Roman pagan guy, wants to marry St. Peter's daughter.
1: Okay.
0: St. Peter doesn't want her to get married. So he prays that God will paralyze her. He prays, God paralyzes his daughter. Roman pagan dude says, nah.
1: Yeah.
0: I don't want to marry her.
1: She's damaged. A
0: paralyzed woman. So he moves on. St. Peter prays again. God cures her paralysis. Okay. So that's what happens in the text. Most

0: itself.
1: Yes, right.
2: But also,
1: so see, you can see from this that Christians would rather see their children be crippled than get married and have sexual relations.
0: Yeah.
1: Okay. So, what are the details that they're leaving out that you get if you read the Acts of Peter closely? Well, here's the first important detail. St. Peter's daughter is 10.
0: Huh. That kind of changes the picture just a little bit.
1: 10 years old.
0: Which, I mean, you know, not to play devil's advocate for the Romans, but Romans would have had no problem with that.
1: Right. So if you understand the social setting at the time, St. Peter is not a Roman citizen, nor is his daughter, meaning a Roman man could take a 10-year-old Jewish girl as a sex slave anytime he wanted to.
0: Yeah.
1: Okay?
0: Yeah.
1: So what St. Peter here is trying to prevent is not his daughter settling down with a nice man and having a family. He's trying to prevent her being trafficked into underage sex slavery.
0: Especially with a pagan Roman.
1: Yes, with a pagan Roman. Well, a Christian Roman, one would think, would not be so much.
0: No.
1: into the underage sex slavery. One would hope, at least. Right? And so, societally, St. Peter had no means to prevent this. He couldn't go to a court. Be like, Your Honor, I don't want him to take my 10-year-old daughter.
0: I mean, who's St. Peter? St. Peter is not even like St. Paul. He's not a Roman citizen. He's literally non-persona as far as the Romans are concerned.
1: Yes, yes. So him praying and having something happen to his daughter that caused the Roman to lose interest and move on, that's the only way St. Peter has to prevent this horrible thing from happening. Okay? And yes, the language is used in his prayer that St. Peter wants to preserve her from sin. That's not the sin of getting married and having kids, quote unquote.
0: Right, right.
1: Like, that's a sin. It's the sin of her being, like, defiled by a pagan Roman adult when she's 10.
0: Yeah.
1: He wants that not to happen to his daughter.
0: Which, I mean, that's just called good parenting.
1: Yes, that's called being a dad, okay? Right. Like,
0: yeah.
1: Okay, so, yes, right? So, and the reason I'm spending time on this, right, is I know we like headlines, okay? You know how I know we like headlines? Because I have made a mistake a few times in my life of reading YouTube comments. And so I've seen all of you commenting on videos with me in them. And by that, I mean commenting on the title of videos with me in them.
0: Yeah. Right.
1: We like headlines, okay? Right?
0: It's the cardinal sin of the internet, people commenting without reading or listening or watching.
1: But most people aren't going to ever, even people into this show, I know most of the people who listen to this will probably never sit down and read the Acts of Peter in full, okay? So if anybody knows anything about the Acts of Peter, if anybody knows anything about these texts, it's usually from some documentary they watched.
0: Yeah. Which often
1: the soundbite about this in the documentary is going to be somebody with PhD after their name saying, we know from this that Christians thought sex was innately evil.
0: Yeah.
1: Right? You're going to accept their summary of it without investigating. We have to do that. We can't investigate everything, right? No one has enough time to study everything they're told in detail to verify every single thing. No one can do that, right? And so we end up just accepting a lot of this stuff, right? But when it comes to matters of spiritual importance, about the teachings of Christianity and stuff, you can't just accept these sound bites, right? You can't just accept these characterizations because you don't have to push very hard. You only have to read enough to find out that his daughter is 10 and you kind of know that their whole narrative falls apart, right? Like that something else is going on here, right?

0: So that is the story of, through St. Peter's prayers, God rescuing his daughter from being horribly violated by a pagan Roman. Okay.
1: Which, you know, good job, Peter.
0: Yes. Right. And thank you, God, right, for doing that. Okay. So after this, we get a little more into the meat of St. Peter's stay in Rome and his rivalry with Simon Magus, who we mentioned. So Simon Magus, yeah?
1: I was just saying, dun, dun, dun.
0: Oh, okay. Yes, the official. Simon Magus, of course, shows up in the canonical Acts of the Apostles, tries to pay for the ability to bestow the Holy Spirit.
1: Yeah.
0: For disciples.
1: The original Simony.
0: Magus is not his last name. It's the idea that he's a sorcerer. Okay,
1: mage.
0: Involved in magical practices, pagan magical practices of the day. So as he appears here in Rome, he has not learned his lesson. So Simon Magus is here in the text presented as sort of the archetype of Gnosticism. We know historically that Gnosticism was made up of a bunch of different cults and groups and sects in different parts of the world that had their own origins. But like Simon Magus is here sort of, he's the figure who represents sort of all of them within this narrative, right? If we could kind of, we've combined several historical characters into this one character for the sake of narrative. And so St. Peter is traveling around in Rome. He's doing miracles. He's baptizing people, making them Christians, right? The church is growing. At the same time, Simon Magus is traveling around in Rome, and he's using a combination of sorcery and fakery, not in the fakir Hindu religion sense, but in the sleight of hand bogus sense, to begin sort of effectively a cult that is Gnosticism, right? A Gnostic cult. And this culminates in St. Peter and Simon Magus are going to sort of have a wizard duel. And by wizard duel, I mean it's deliberately evoking like Moses and the sorcerers or the wizards in or magicians in Pharaoh's court, right? Like Janus and Jambres. We're going to have this showdown between St. Peter and Simon Magus. And Simon Magus, sort of for his ultimate trick, when he decides to pull out all the stops, he takes off into the air and he's flying around over the city of Rome, right? You'll believe a man can fly, right? So he's doing that shtick to show his powers, and St. Peter prays and Simon Magus crashes and burns and gets mangled. And it literally describes him getting mangled, like a whole bunch of pagan Roman doctors run over and they're all trying to save his life and fix him. But no, he's wrecked. St. Peter wins a flawless victory. and so then after that comes one of the most famous traditions about St. Peter that there is. Outside of the text of the New Testament, which we have testified to a whole bunch of other places as well as the Acts of Peter, and that is what is often called the whole Quo Vadis story or the Quo Vadis incident. St. Peter hears that Nero's persecution is beginning. Those people who he's been preaching to and baptizing to are starting to be persecuted, jailed, killed. And so St. Peter gets ready. You know, they come to him and tell him, oh, this is happening. St. Peter, you're one of the leaders. They're going to be after you. You got to get out of here. So he packs up and he starts to leave. And as he's leaving Rome on the road, he sees Christ carrying his cross going the other way, going back into the city. And St. Peter says to him, famously, Domine quo vadis, Lord, where are you going, in Latin? And Christ says that he is going to be crucified again in the city of Rome. And St. Peter sort of realizes if he leaves during this persecution, if he goes and he hides, he'll be doing it again. He'll be repeating his denial of Christ. And so he can't do that. He turns around. He goes back into the city. He stays with his people during the persecution. He ends up getting arrested. He ends up getting crucified. And he gets crucified, famously, upside down, inverted.
1: Which is why the St. Peter cross looks like a regular cross, but just upside down.
0: Yeah. And that is not historically odd, actually. The Romans, especially Roman centurions, were real sickos. Like literally, they would get bored. And so they would crucify people in what they thought were interesting ways all the time. Upside down, sideways, backwards. Right. Just to kind of amuse themselves, because they were bored at killing all these people. And sometimes the Romans would crucify hundreds of people at a time, like during Spartacus's rebellion and stuff. So, you know, horrible torture and murder, I guess, gets dull after the 150th time. So they would do things like this. So the fact of St. Peter's death in Rome by crucifixion, and even some of the other details, is testified to by St. Clement, St. Ignatius of Antioch, St. Irenaeus, Tertullian, Eusebius, a whole bunch of other independent accounts, right? So the source of that fact is not the Acts of Peter. In fact, since we told you the Acts of Peter is written toward the end of the second century, several of those figures, like St. Clement, St. Ignatius, St. Irenaeus, are writing before that.
1: Yeah.
0: Right. So this is just a known thing. And of course, there is the illusion within St. John's gospel about St. Peter stretching out his arms, going where he does not want to go, and that being a reference to the manner of his death.
1: Yeah.
0: So, you know, it's real special pleading to try and argue that this didn't happen. Sorry, Protestant friends who are inclined to make that argument. You're trying to ice skate uphill. That's all I'm saying. So much for the Acts of Peter. Do we have any Acts of Peter calls?
1: We don't. I don't know. Everyone is either enthralled or just, you know, dumbfounded. So
0: dumbfounded, bored to tears.
1: I don't know. That could be it too.
0: old hat. Okay. Well, I heard people were getting bored, so now we're up in the ante. We're going all in.
1: All right. All right. All right.
0: Whatever you think of this next one, it ain't boring, my friend. And any hopes that monetization on this video are gone by the time we're done with the Acts of John.
1: Oh, boy.
0: I just rhymed that. It's pretty impressive.
1: Nice.
0: So the Acts of John, in addition to being just a wild ride, as we'll see, becomes important in large part due to the it becoming a point of argumentation in the Seventh Ecumenical Council. You may not have seen that coming, unless you're Michael Garton, in which case you saw it coming. We'll come back to, once we're done talking about what's in the text, we'll come back to the Seventh Ecumenical Council and why it became important there. But so, like the other ones we've been talking about, right, Acts of John is a collection of St. John traditions. It is a text from the mid-second century. In between the Acts of Paul and the Acts of Peter, around circa 150 AD, you get the Acts of John.
1: Right when St. Justin Martyr is writing.
0: Yes. You get the original composition of the Acts of John. We're going to talk about that in a second. And so that means that, and it's also from Western Asia Minor, code for Ephesus, where St. John was also active.
1: Yeah.
0: Right? And we're also talking about within about 50 years of St. John's death. Okay, so these are like his spiritual grandchildren are the ones who are recording these traditions.
1: Mm.
0: Okay. Do you think somebody's grandchildren are kind of a reliable witness to stories about their grandparents? In general, yes.
1: Yeah.
0: Right? In general, I would say yes. So there is the original text in Greek. And then there's a chunk of text that gets inserted into the text.
1: So how do they know that? How do they know that this, is it a radically different style? Is it because of the content?
0: They don't. We're just guessing. No.
1: Oh, okay.
0: So, no, we know that for a whole bunch of reasons. So the writing style is completely different. The vocabulary is completely different in this added section. It's a different genre.
1: Yeah.
0: Right. So up until this addition, this added section begins, it's like narrative telling us these stories in St. John's life. And then all of a sudden, at the beginning of what's now chapter 87, right? St. John just kind of like turns toward camera like Jim on The Office and
1: shrugs,
0: starts talking to the reader.
1: Oh, that's fun.
0: Right? And he does that until the end of chapter 105, and then it goes back to third-person narrative.
1: Yeah.
0: So you get this weird, like, address to the reader. It's got a completely different vocabulary. It's got a completely different Greek style from much later. And the theology in it is kooky.
1: Mm.
0: Such that, and so we know that there was a version of the Acts of John that was used by the Manichees.
1: Hmm.
0: Right. And suspiciously, the weird theology of this inserted chunk kind of matches theirs. So to give you a couple of examples.
1: And by the way,
0: this address to the reader.
1: The Manichees was the weird heretical group that St. Augustine belonged to before he became a Christian.
0: Yes.
1: Yeah.
0: Yes.
1: That's probably the touch, you know, the touching point that most people would have in their heads. If
0: oh, yeah. The yeah. Maybe we'll do an episode someday about the Manichees.
1: That would be fun.
0: Fascinating stuff.
1: Yeah.
0: They have three Christs, only one of whom is Jesus of Nazareth.
1: Hmm.
0: So in this weird inserted address to the reader, St. John says, hey, you know, sometimes we try to touch Jesus and he was tangible and you could touch him. And then other times our hands would just pass right through him. Apropos of nothing. Let me just.
1: Yeah, I was saying, isn't this the apostle that, you know, that which we have
0: leaned on his breast. Yeah.
1: Yeah. Leaned on his breast. Yeah.
0: See, it would be funnier if he said he fell over, right? Like if we just went to prop comedy with the Gnostics, right? And he also, he retells the story of the Transfiguration, and he leaves out the whole thing with Moses and Elijah being there.
1: Yeah.
0: You're gonna go, huh? Do you not like the Old Testament for some reason? A little sus, right?
1: Yeah, yeah.
0: So for all those reasons, it's pretty clear that this is an insertion, right? Yeah. Syntax doesn't match. Vocab doesn't match. Genre doesn't match. Theology doesn't match, right? Like, in terms of the content. We know a group with that weird theology was using a version of the text centuries after it was written.
1: Right. By the way, speaking of texts, that's not a good segue, but yes, speaking
0: of apocryphal texts from a Manichean.
1: No. We actually have a caller who has a question about some of this stuff. So let's just put him on through. So, Paul, welcome to Lord of Spears podcast. Christ is risen.
2: He's risen indeed. Thank you very much for having me, fathers.
1: Yeah,
0: is this phone call technically one of the acts of Paul?
2: a lesser Paul, but sure.
1: Okay, yeah. This is a Paul in Texas, so.
2: So I wanted to ask, I don't have any particular questions based on what y'all covered so far, and I wanted to tell y'all that maybe it's because maybe a bunch of the listeners tonight are like me, where they just don't know enough about this to even like have a question yet.
1: Digesting
2: it all.
1: Yeah, I hear you.
2: Like I had nothing prepared because I'm not familiar with any of these texts yet. But I do have a question in relation to Apocrypha in general, but like this would include the Old Testament stuff. So I was Orthodox for 3 years, thank God, on Holy Saturday. And in the entire time, it's only really in the Lord of Spirits kind of online community that I've seen like a general kind of affinity for the apocryphal text. Whereas in the standard Orthodox world that I've encountered thus far, that it still seems that there's aversion to it. I wanted to ask what the reason for that is, because it some of the people I've heard talk about it, particularly in regards to the Book of Enoch, it seems like it's more than just like, you know, convertitis or something, like a holdout that we brought over from the Protestant world. And it seems like there are some people that think that the patristic teaching on a lot of these texts is it's better to stay away as opposed to just reading it in private.
1: Yeah.
2: And I'm confused by that.
1: Well, I mean, the first thing that I'll say is I'm not just trying to sell a book here. It was written for this purpose. I do recommend Father Stephen's book, which is called Apocrypha, which treats a lot of this stuff in detail and gives a framework for understanding it. But I think... here's the thing. A lot of what's in these texts is in the church. It's in the saints' lives. It's in our hymns, right? It simply is digested, right? Without pointing at a text. It's the same content in many cases that's being represented. So, I do think, honestly, in some cases, I do think it is a kind of culturally Protestant attitude. And here's why. Like, one of the things that Father Stephen puts in that book is, and correct me if I'm wrong about this, Father, but I mean, like, when you were picking your table of contents, like which books you were going to, which texts you were going to talk about, Father Stephen chose Saint Nikephoros, Patriarch of Constantinople, his list of books that he said are profitable to read, but are not considered canonical texts. In other words, not read aloud as scripture in church. Mm-hmm. So this is a patriarch of Constantinople and a saint who says this. And it's like almost a millennium later. I can't remember when is Saint Nikephoros? Is he 9th century, Father? 10th?
0: Beginning of the 9th century.
1: Beginning of the 9th century. So this is like triumph of Orthodoxy era, right? You know, roughly the time when the events that get celebrated on Sunday of Orthodoxy, which happened in 843, as I recall. So that same era, right? And so he's pointing and saying, yeah, these are good books to read. They're not Bible, but they're good books to read, you know, in a certain context, right? So I think part of it is just that English-speaking Orthodox Christianity, and I mean, I don't know what other languages you read or understand, Paul, but English-speaking Orthodox Christianity is still kind of appropriating, consciously talking about the whole Orthodox tradition, if that makes sense. But like I said, I mean, these things they're in the texts of our liturgical hymns. A lot of these same traditions are in the lives of saints. Like we just said, for instance, St. Peter is crucified upside down. If you've ever read the life of St. Peter, that's always mentioned. You know, whatever version of the life that you read. So the traditions that we have about St. Thecla. This is the big witness that we have to those traditions. It's not the only one, but it's the big one. St. Thecla is a saint to the church. She celebrated on September 24th. Her Apologetikon references her learning from St. Paul. Like, this is all there. It's all represented there. It's just that most of the time when you're doing catechesis, your priest is probably not going to say, and now let's read the Acts of Paul and Thecla. It's just, you know, if you talk about St. Thecla, what's known about her life will be mentioned. And it just so happens it's the same stuff that's in that text. So that's my take on it. I mean, I don't know. Father, did you want to add, subtract, multiply, divide, anything?
0: Yeah, else? Well, so I think there's broadly two main arguments against considering this stuff. So this stuff, inarguably, as Father Andrew was saying, it's part of our tradition, right? Like, we did an episode on the Testament of the 12 Patriarchs. I mean, that's preserved at Mount Athos, right? Like,
1: yeah.
0: It's incontrovertible that this is part of our Orthodox tradition, okay? But so in terms of emphasis, how much emphasis it receives, I think there's a good argument and a bad argument, right? And I want to be fair and give both, okay? The argument that I think is fair, and this argument you might hear from another person who hosts a show about the scriptures on ancient faith, right? Who I think has a little bit of an issue with how much we talk about this stuff a lot less than people think on Lord of Spirits, but like there's a bunch of people, there's a whole meme out there that all we ever talk about is the Book of Enoch on this show.
1: And we have literally never done an episode on the Book of Enoch. That's
0: all we talk about. Right. But the person in question who's an ancient faith host, I think would say, and I think kind of has said that, you know, most Orthodox people don't know the actual canonical scriptures well enough to be moving on to this other stuff. Right. And I think that's fair in some ways. I'm saying that kind of thing is fair, right? Because our Orthodox tradition is huge. There is no human who comprehends all of it.
1: Yeah.
0: There is no human out there who is equally an expert on Byzantine chant, extra-canonical biblical literature, Byzantine church history, right? Like all of these things, right? Like, those of us who have gone and gotten a PhD and become an expert in something, right, have one little slice, right? And if you put all of us together in a room, right, you've got a whole bunch of slices. But I don't even think if you get all of us together in a room, right, like seriously, like you get a room, there may be a room like this in a few weeks, close to it, right? You put me and Father Joseph Lucas and Dr. Bo Branson and Dr. David Bradshaw, and Dr. Edith, I mean, we can run down the list, right? Like all the people you think of, it's like Orthodox scholars with PhDs in any field. If you put us all in a room, I don't think we'd cover the entirety of the Orthodox tradition in expertise.
1: No, and there's some parts of it that are so specialized or so localized. Like, for instance, Georgian Orthodox history is a huge subject, which almost no one in the West knows hardly anything about.
0: Yeah.
1: Yeah. That's just an example.
0: That's what I'm saying, right?
1: Yeah.
0: And so no one can master all of it. I think many thousands, if not millions, of Orthodox Christians have lived holy lives, gone on to their reward in Christ, without ever having read the entire text of the Book of Ezekiel, let alone the Acts of John.
1: Right.
0: Okay? Accept it, right? Accept it. This is not the most important thing. For you working out your salvation, for you living the Orthodox life, it is not the most important thing, right? So I think that's fair. That's a fair point to make, right? And if I thought for a second, I think I could honestly say this. If I thought for a second that the sort of harshest knee-jerk critics of this show were right, and that we were starting some kind of weird faction within the church that was just obsessed with these obscurantist ideas and weren't really Orthodox or weren't really embracing the fullness of the Orthodox faith, I would stop doing this show. I don't think that's remotely true. I don't think you guys are doing that. I think you guys are Orthodox Christians who are just interested in this stuff.
1: Yeah. Yeah.
0: Right. And so from my perspective, being an Orthodox Christian who's interested in this stuff is no different than being an Orthodox Christian who's interested in Byzantine chant, or interested in Georgian church history, or interested in the historical doctrine of the Trinity, or interested in how the essence-energies distinction works in St. Gregory Palamas. We're all Orthodox Christians, and we have interests that we invest relative amounts of time in different parts of the tradition that are especially interesting or resonate with us as particular people. So that's my response to what I think is the good and the fair objection. I think there's also the unfair and bad objection, which is based on just that our culture, I don't even think it, you could narrow it down to Protestantism. I think our culture, I think this is Plato brain, our culture is just indoctrinating us this kind of binary thinking. Right? Of like, this is Bible. This is not Bible. Right? Bible good, not Bible bad. Right? you know, every moment you spend, you know, having fun, you're not spending praying. You know, every this kind of way of thinking where unless you are spending your time and your thought and your resource and whatever on the most important thing, it's virtually sinful. Right. And that's nonsense.
1: Yeah.
0: Right. Number one, no one actually can live like that. But Platonic metaphysics isn't real. That's not actually how God constructed the world. That's not how the world works. And so, if it's just that, you know, hey, this isn't in the Bible, so it's bad, then, you know, there is a third possibility, and that is that I think there are particular people who shouldn't read this stuff. Like, there are particular people who shouldn't read the book of Revelation.
1: Yeah, and that's Bible.
0: That's not to say there's something wrong with the book of Revelation. It's just where they are at a particular place in time or the way their mind's working at the moment or certain tendencies they have as a person. If they start focusing on the book of Revelation and spending a lot of time reading it, they're going to run off in a weird direction. Yeah. Right? And someone could do the same thing with the book of Enoch. Someone could do the same thing with the Philokalia. Which is why some people get told not to read the Philokalia by their spiritual fathers, right? So there's that individual level too. And if somebody's spiritual father has told them to stay away from this or that book, I'm not going to encourage them to read this or that book.
1: Yeah.
0: Right? Like, so there's that too. But so that's my take on that situation.
1: Yep. Yep. All right. Well, I hope that helps a bit, Paul. Thank you very much for calling.
2: Thank you, Fathers.
1: All right, we're going to take another call. So we have, I know I always mispronounce, but you've called before, Anosh?
3: Yes, Father, it's Anosh, yeah.
1: Anosh, okay. Welcome, Anosh, to the Lord of Spirits podcast, Christ is Risen.
3: Indeed, he is risen. So I, you know, I tend to call. I was traveling, and I'm in Chicago, so I figured I'd do my usual call on the Lord of Spirits from a different state, so
1: okay,
3: keeping up with that.
1: We're all over. I mean, we actually have somebody listening from Egypt tonight who commented in the YouTube chat. So it's always amazing to me where people are listening from. Chicago, that weird exotic place, almost as exotic as Egypt.
3: Almost as, So my question was, sorry, there's some background noise. I'm just going to try to get away from the background noise. But my question was related to, totally off topic, but it's related to the book of Genesis. And,
1: I think we lost the nurse. Are you still there?
3: Yeah, sorry, I'm still there.
1: Okay, related to the book of Genesis.
3: And I'm wondering what the connection is, or maybe there's not, is with the tree of life and Christ, because salvation comes through Christ and he gives life. And so I'm just wondering why the tree was there in the first place, or like what's the connection and what are your thoughts on that?
1: Okay. So, I mean, the first thing I'll say is that the cross is very often identified with the tree of life. Because through the cross, incorruption, immortality, eternal life come into the world. And so it's really that the cross is the restoration of the tree of life. But of course, it's Christ's cross. And so, you know, we don't eat fruit of the tree. We eat the flesh and blood of Christ, right? And that is what, that is the medicine of immortality. That is the food of eternal life right there. So, I mean, you're definitely tracking correctly. Father, I don't know. I mean, there's so many things that can be said about this. I feel like whole books have been written about this question.
0: Yeah, don't forget the leaves. This is a deep cut, I guess. I guess people don't know about this. But if you read the Old Testament prophets and you read the book of Revelation, the leaves of the tree of life have healing in them for the nations. Which is why you may notice that the cross as used most commonly in Orthodox crosses is the one that is blossoming.
1: Yeah, yeah.
0: Because we have as our self-identity that we are the Gentile church at this point, right? And so that blossoming is the healing of the nations, them being called back to God. So that paradise is found within the church where the tree of life is.
1: Yeah. Yeah. Well, I don't know if we still have you, Enosh, but I hope that helps a little bit. Are you still with us?
3: Yeah, that really helps. I never thought about the connection with the leaves and the cross in the churches. So that's really cool. Thank you again.
1: Yeah. Yeah, sure. Thanks for calling. God bless you. All right. Well, so see, finally someone called. They took pity on you, Father.
0: Well, yeah. I mean, otherwise I'm stuck talking to you for 3 hours every 2 weeks.
1: Right? So, I mean, what do we have to talk about?
0: Liven it up a little bit. That's, yeah. So yeah, speaking of livening it up, here we go. The Acts of John. So we have this text, it's middle of the second century, compiled by St. John's spiritual grandchildren at some indeterminate point after it's written. This Gnostic chunk gets shoved in there pretty awkwardly and obviously. And that version of the text comes into popular use among Gnostic groups, including the Manichaeans. Okay. So when we're talking about the original text, right? Because, you know, I gave you a couple examples. Beyond that, I don't really care about the later insertion. That's not that interesting to me. The original text and the traditions about St. John. So this is going to escalate quickly. I'm just telling you now. Buckle up a little bit. We're going to try and be as politic and as gentle as we can about this, but wild stuff's going to ensue. It begins with the king of, there's a king of Ephesus named Lycomedes. And Lycomedes is married to a woman named Cleopatra. Cleopatra dies. And if you remember what I was saying about the fragility of ancient people, Lycomedes sort of pines to death, and he dies too.
1: He's just bummed.
0: He dies of a broken heart.
1: Yeah, yeah.
0: Due to his wife having died. They're not extremely elderly. They're not. It's not one of those things, you know. It's just fragile constitution. I guess there were emo kids, like, in the mid-second century ruling Ephesus. But so St. John comes and he raises them both from the dead. Cleopatra first, right? So that when Lycomedes is raised from the dead, Cleopatra's alive. He is so happy that he has a portrait icon painted of St. John. You may be guessing why this comes up in the Seventh Ecumenical Council. And he has it adorned with flowers and they light candles in front of it. Right? And so St. John hears about this. Okay. And sort of comes back to see Lycomedes. And Lycomedes says, oh, listen, I worship only God, but I also honor the gods, lowercase g for us, who do his works and teach his word in this world. Right. So he basically gives the distinction between worship and veneration, right, to St. John. So St. John responds, and this is widely open to interpretation. We'll come back to this when we get to the Second Great Council. But St. John responds by saying, first he says, well, you've made a dead image of a dead man. Okay. But then he goes on to say, St. John goes on to say, that what Christ really wants is for Lycomedes to paint a portrait of St. John with his life, using his good deeds as the paints and the colors.
1: Hmm. Yeah.
0: So St. John effectively is saying to him, the real way to honor me is not to light candles in front of my picture, but to imitate St. John's life as he imitates Christ, right? To become a saint yourself. You honor a saint by imitating them. You honor a saint by becoming a saint yourself, right? And following their example, not just by outwardly honoring their image. Okay. We'll come back to this. St. John then moves on. He goes to the Temple of Artemis at Ephesus, which, of course, is one of the seven wonders of the ancient world, is still standing at this time.
1: Yeah.
0: For the moment. They're having the big feast, the big annual feast of Artemis. St. John comes wandering in. He is not wearing the pagan festal garb, being not a pagan. And so this makes the priests at the Temple of Artemis very upset. They get angry. And St. John responds. He challenges them to a showdown. Prophet Elijah and the prophets of Baal style showdown. But St. John says, I am going to pray to my God that you all die. And you all pray to your God that I die. And we'll see what happens.
1: Man, just bringing a gun to a knife fight.
0: I told you this was going to escalate quickly.
1: Yeah.
0: Okay. So he just goes nuclear option, right? Like, bring it, right? Now, the to the credit of their intelligence, at least, the priests of Artemis have heard about St. John and the miracles he's been doing and raising people from the dead and stuff. And they're like, you know, this will go badly for us. We do not accept your challenge.
1: Yeah.
0: Right. They're not stupid, right? Whatever other faults they have. And so St. John then prays anyway, and part of the temple collapses and kills their high priest. But the rest of them who are smart enough not to accept the challenge, they survive. Okay. Things have not actually begun to escalate. Now is when you really need to buckle up. Stuff's about to get weird. Okay. St. John continues his travels around. He's walking through a field. He sees a guy running through the field carrying a sickle.
1: It's not exactly runs with scissors, but basically.
0: Yes. You don't run with scissors or sickles, kids.
1: That's right.
0: No running with sharp implements, but he's running with sickle.
1: I learned what a sickle is because I read Asterix and Obelix comics. And the druid Getafix was always cutting mistletoe with a sickle, a golden sickle. So he could make his magic potion. So that's how I learned. Yes.
0: But he probably would not run with it.
1: No, in my head, I always see Getafix's golden sickle, you know, that he used to cut mistletoe.
0: And this is why, from an early age, you were indoctrinated in communism.
1: No, without the hammer, I'm safe, right?
0: Oh, okay. So he sees man running with sickle. This is an unusual thing. So he stops the guy. Hey, you know, what are you doing? Where are you going running with that sickle? And so the young man who is running with the sickle says to St. John, well, that he had been sleeping with another man's wife. And his father had found out that he was sleeping with another man's wife. He pulled him aside and said, son, Can't be sleeping with other men's wives. You're bringing disgrace and dishonor upon us and upon our family. How dare you? You need to stop this. You need to get back in line. And this young man responded by getting very angry at his father and beating and kicking his father to death.
1: Wow.
0: And now having killed his father, he was now running with the sickle to go and find the woman he had been cheating with, her husband, to murder both of them, and then take his own life, presumably with the sickle. And then St. John stopped him, and, you know, he told him all this. Okay. So, I mean, let me just clue you in now. A lot of the rest of this in the Acts of John is just going to sound like St. John randomly wandering into episodes of Law and Order SVU, like halfway through. He's on his way to kill everybody, right? So St. John says, hey, buddy, let's calm down. If I go and I raise your father from the dead, right? I'll raise your father from the dead if you agree not to go murder anyone. And the kid says, okay, I'll take that deal. And so they go back. St. John raises his father from the dead. Okay. So, okay, woo, I no longer am guilty of the murder of my father, technically, because he's alive, even though he did murder him. Right? But still, the guilt, right? The guilt over what he'd done. The guilt over having slept with this other man's wife. And that having driven him to this horrible crime of killing his own father. He can't deal with the guilt. And he can only think of one thing that could be responsible for all this. For having driven him to do all this. And so he takes the sickle and he castrates himself.
1: That's why you don't run with scissors, kids. Or sickles.
0: And then, having castrated himself, he runs again. He goes and finds the woman with whom he had been cheating. And flings his severed genitals at her.
1: This sounds like something out of a Greek myth.
0: That is the first time that sentence has ever been said on the airwaves of Ancient Faith Radio.
1: Very likely.
0: Likely the last also.
1: Yeah.
0: Flings it at her and says that the thing which he has flung and she, the woman, are what got him into this whole mess. Right? Through the seduction of lust. Okay. So St. John then finds the kid again and says, son, self-mutilation is also a sin. Right? Self-mutilation is a sin, is also a sin. And not only is it also a sin, but it is just as bad of a sin as the adultery and the murder and stuff. Don't do that, right? So we have an anti-originist element here to our to the Acts of John. You should not do this. And he says the real problem is your thoughts. You need to learn to control your thoughts and not act impulsively. I think St. John's kind of right on that one. The acting impulsively is clearly this kid's problem. But learning to understand your thoughts, right? To control your thoughts and not to run off after these various sins. Okay. So you might think, well, okay, text has to mellow out from here. Don't get excited yet. There's more coming. Okay. So St. John travels on. He decides he's moving on. He stops at an inn. The inn he stops at, his bed is full of bed bugs. So he sort of dispels, he sort of exercises the bed bugs.
1: I mean, how many saints' lives do you get with bed bugs?
0: like, yeah, to cast out the bed bugs. And then here's the next episode of Criminal Minds that he wanders into. There is this town. There is this fellow named Callimachus. Callimachus is, let's be honest, in lust more than love, with a Christian woman. Callimachus is a pagan. He's in lust after this Christian woman, Drusiana, who is married to a Christian man named Andronicus. Callimachus, the pagan man, is a horrible sex pest. And between his lewd advances, etc., he puts so much stress and anxiety on Drusiana that she dies. From all the stress and everything. How to put this delicately, this does not discourage Callimachus from wanting to sleep with her. Her being dead.
1: Yeah.
0: And so he goes with his servant Fortunatus.
1: Miss Fortunatus.
0: Yeah. If you're nasty. No. No, just Fortunatus. Goes with Fortunatus to steal her body for these purposes. As they go to do it, a snake bites Fortunatus and Callimachus and kills them both. St. John comes into the scene, raises everybody from the dead.
1: Hey.
0: Right? Callimachus and Fortunatus and Drusiana, and calls upon Callimachus and Fortunatus to repent of what they were up to. And become Christians, and they, of course, see now the error of their ways due to snake bite. Oh, now I understand that that was wrong.
1: Wow.
0: Yes. So we had to be a little under-detailed in that section for reasons that are probably apparent to all listeners.
1: It's because of the bed bugs, isn't it?
0: Yes, the bed bugs. We didn't want to creep people out about the bed bugs. Right. So then the final bit in the Acts of John is about the death of St. John. And this tradition about the death of St. John is also something that we have a lot of independent attestation of. So when St. John reaches great old age, so he's like 100 or older even, he has revealed to him that the time has come for him to die. So he goes and he digs his own grave and climbs into it and prays sort of his final prayer, entrusting himself to God. And the dirt comes in and covers him. And that is how he dies. And he's the only one of the apostles to not be martyred. There's that version here in the Acts of John. In other versions of the story, it talks about the earth on the top of the grave still moving. Like maybe St. John is still alive in there.
1: Yeah, I mean, there's this tradition of, it's often called manna, but I mean, it doesn't mean manna like in the Torah, but like they call it manna anyways, coming up out of his grave like once a year. Yeah. And then people, this sort of dust or whatever, people being healed because of that.
0: Yeah. There's also a version where his disciples come out the next day and they find his sandals laying there by themselves, like the rest of him has been assumed into heaven. But you can compare those versions.
1: Very left behind.
0: To, if you go and read the Synaxarion for September 26th in the Orthodox Church, on September 26th, we commemorate the dormition of St. John the Theologian, the falling asleep of St. John the Theologian. And you can read the Synaxarion there. There is another version of the same story, right? So this is a widely attested tradition as to how St. John's life ended. So just coming back here at the end, we mentioned that the Acts of John got brought up at the Seventh Ecumenical Council. It was actually being used by the iconoclasts. So the iconoclasts, this is the end of the 8th century, right? They show up with a copy of the Acts of John and say, well, look, here, this guy made an icon and was venerating it of St. John, and in their interpretation, St. John rejected that, right? And St. John rejected that. And so, see, this is proof that the apostles rejected icon veneration.
1: Yeah.
0: The council was like, huh? And said, you know, first of all, no. That's not what's going on in the text. Second of all, you're assuming this is like authentic, right? Like that this is 100% historically accurate St. John. And then three, hey, look at this big Gnostic section, right? In this text. Clearly, Gnostics, Manichaeans have fiddled with this text, right? So not only can you not assume it's reliable? We could kind of assume it's kind of unreliable. And so basically they threw out that argument and they ordered that the iconoclast copies of the Acts of John be burned. Right?
1: So why do we still have
0: them? Yes. Here's the thing. As Father Andrew mentioned to the caller, this book is on the list of St. Nikephoros. A generation later, Patriarch of Constantinople, as him having copies in the library and saying it was beneficial to read privately. Right? So that whole burning all the copies thing never happened.
1: Yeah.
0: Now, there may have been, right, a different, maybe there was an even more Gnostic version than the one we have now. And maybe that's the version that was burned. Maybe it was some particular version of the text or something.
1: Yeah.
0: Or maybe it was just not carried out because people pointed out there were other ways to read the text or there were other beneficial things in the text. Right. And of course, the fact that it's to be read privately, right? You have to remember how low the literacy rate was, right? Anyone who could read was probably either ordained or a monastic or both.
1: Yeah.
0: Right. Meaning so they had educated. The context and everything to be able to read and interpret it properly and deal with the text properly. Right. So limiting it to those people who could read it in an appropriate way makes sense as a solution. But yes, yeah, so that's how the text ends up becoming involved in the Seventh Ecumenical Council. But any way you cut it, even if you want to say, okay, this is just a straight out Gnostic text and you want to read it in a Gnostic way, for purposes of the Seventh Ecumenical Council, let's say this is a Gnostic text, right? Well, then this is a Gnostic text. And let's say the iconoclasts were reading it correctly. Well, then you have a Gnostic text, from the middle of the second century AD critiquing Christian icon veneration. And any way you read the text, you have the distinction between worship and icon veneration being made in a Christian text of the mid-second century.
1: Yeah.
0: Proving the antiquity of that idea, right? So you take all that into account in terms of this text, its relationship to iconoclasm. And that brings us to the end of our second half.
1: All right. Well, we're going to go ahead and take our second and final break. And
0: one more act.
1: That's right. One more. The final act. It's the fun. Anyway, we'll be right back.
4: Father Andrew Stephen Damick and Father Stephen DeYoung will be back in a moment to take your calls on the next part of The Lord of Spirits. Give them a call at 855-237-2346. That's 855-AF-RADIO.
5: We live in a world that commonly sees the past. compassion of anger as a virtue that can be used to help right wrongs. But what do Scripture and the Fathers say about anger? Is expressing outrage at societal ills a true reflection of God's attitude towards these evils? Or does it instead blind us to His presence? Father Theodore Pulcini and Oswin

0: I remember correctly, his question was, because this is a good question, like, how do you distinguish between sort of different kinds of apocrypha? You know, because obviously, you know, we're making distinctions between even portions of texts, right, that are Gnostic.
1: Yeah.
0: Just to remind everybody, right, there's canonical scripture, there's apocrypha, which means, you know, stuff that's okay, you know, good to be read at home privately or whatever. And then there's books that you should not read, right?
1: Yes.
0: You know, so how do you, like, you know, just kind of review that for us, Father, like, what are these distinctions, and what's kind of a good way? I mean, I'm just going to plug your book again. It's worth it because it covers all this stuff, but just give a short outline there.
1: Well, I mean, historically, the church has made these distinctions for us. That's why I used St. Nikephoros's list, which one of the appendices of that book is just St. Nikephoros's list, right? So, and he's actually got four categories. He's got books that are read publicly, meaning canonical books. Books that some churches read publicly and others do not, which is interesting given that it's the ninth century. For the Old Testament, he has exactly what you might expect. What are generally called the Deuterocanonicals are listed as Old Testament books that some churches read and not others. But in the New Testament, he's got both the Apocalypse of St. John, meaning the book of Revelation, as a book accepted by some and not others, even in the ninth century. And also he's got the Apocalypse of St. Peter there, and a couple of others. So, I think we did an episode where we went through the Apocalypse of St. Peter, way back. There's that category, then apocrypha, right? Meaning, books to be read privately, which, as I was just saying at the end of the last half, the fact that they're to be read privately means that the people who are reading them are going to have a certain level of education and background in this kind of thing by the fact that they're, number one, able to read, and number two, have access to the text. And then there's the category of things not to be read, which would be called another kind of a banned book list, whatever. Things that are identified as being Gnostic junk, right? Or other heretical junk. And those books would generally be excluded from libraries and that kind of thing. And when you have those listed, it's with a deliberate purpose. It's, you know, a bishop will list those because it's like, oh, I've heard there are people reading this in the churches, this is not good, go get rid of this, right? Like, like if a bishop today found out that a bunch of parishioners at one of his churches were reading from the New World Translation, which is the Jehovah's Witness Bible translation, right? Like, he might be like, get rid of those guys. Get yourself a KJV or something.
0: Not just making like a list of banned books or whatever. It's about addressing actual things going on.
1: Yeah. There was someone, you know, there were some ones reading this and something was happening and they say, hey, God, this isn't one we want to be, right? We want to be reading. So the books that are books that are listed as apocrypha by somebody, that is somebody. So, for example, St. Nikephoros saying, out of his, he has the Patriarchal Library at Constantinople, right? What are the sort of quasi-scriptural books, right, that are out there that I think there is some value to reading, but that I don't believe are scripture, essentially, right? And so when I go and do a book like Apocrypha or I talk about these texts that he lists, what I'm saying is, right, well, here's a saint who suffered for the faith as a confessor, who was the Patriarch of Constantinople. He considered that this is a book that has something worth reading in it, right? So let's look at it and discuss it, see if we can figure out what the things are that are valuable here that he would point to. But this isn't an assessment that, like, each person is called to make for themselves.
0: Right.

0: Right. And this is important because this is a lot of our Protestant friends talk this way. If you push them on it, they'll admit it's ridiculous and not true. Right. But they'll say things like, you know, oh, well, when I read these books and only these books, I hear the voice of God, right? Or the Holy Spirit revealed to me that these books and only these books are scripture. And that's nonsense. Someone handed you a Bible.
1: Yeah.
0: That Bible was compiled centuries before you were born. I'm talking about everybody. Orthodox, Roman Catholic, Protestant, okay? You're handed a Bible, right? It has books in it. You're told that's the Bible, okay? At some point later in your life, you run into somebody whose Bible is missing some of those books or who has more books than you do, and you figure out what to do with that. But that's real life, okay? There is no one who was born with no concept of what a Bible even was, and you went out and read every book ever written, and determined purely based on the guidance of the Holy Spirit that these 66 books and only these are the Bible, right? That's nonsense, right? No one has ever done that, okay? The question, is this book canonical, is not an open question. It's not subject to discussion. It's objective fact. A book is either read publicly in your church or it's not.
1: Right.
0: You can't really debate that. It is or it isn't.
1: It's the same question as, like, frankly, who is a saint of your church? It's in the list of your patriarchate or your, you know, your jurisdiction.
0: Yes.
1: That's the list.
0: This is an objective thing.
1: Yeah.
0: Okay. You can do all kinds of special pleading, but it's an objective thing. So this is why, I mean, the show, since all we ever do on this show is talk about the Book of Enoch, right? Of course, right? I occasionally, you know, is the Book of Enoch canonical? Should we think the Book of Enoch is canonical? I'm like, are you Ethiopian?
1: Yeah, if you belong to the Ethiopian or Eritrean church, then the answer for you
0: yes.
1: is yes.
0: Yes.
1: But for everybody else. If
0: the
1: answer else,
0: to the question, are you an Ethiopian, is no, then no, it's not canonical for you.
1: Yeah. Yeah.
0: Yeah. And from what I am given to understand from Ethiopian people, even if you are Ethiopian, the answer is more like it's complicated. But
1: yeah,
0: right. But like the point being, this is an objective thing, right? And it's something that was decided and settled long before any of us listening or talking were born.
1: Yeah, yeah. We got another question which is related to this. Was actually, you know, could Apocrypha ever be considered canonical? And I mean, and you know, obviously not. The question is, what does your church actually read as canon in church services? That's what's canonical.
0: Yes. So not now.
1: Yeah. I mean, is
0: you
1: it
0: had
1: theoretically
0: a time machine,
1: possible? Yeah.
0: Yeah.
1: Is it possible at some time, some place or whatever? Yeah, it's possible. And in some cases, yes, as you said, Eusebius said that. Was it Eusebius that said that some churches were reading the Acts of Paul as a canonical book?
0: Yes.
1: You know, so it was canonical for them.
0: So there's a Doctor Who audio drama where the Eighth Doctor has to fight Krampus. And so he jumps to the TARDIS and goes back in time and gets the actual Saint Nicholas from the 4th century. And brings him forward in time to Vienna to help him destroy Krampus, okay? But if he had detoured while he was in the 4th century in Asia Minor, he could have gone into a church where they read from the Apocalypse of Peter.
1: Yeah.
0: And while standing in that church in the 4th century, the Apocalypse of St. Peter was canonical in that church in the 4th century.
1: Yeah.
0: But no such church exists today.
1: Yep.
0: Right.
1: Exactly.
0: And this challenges, the reason people have trouble with this is it challenges the view of canonicity that they have. Because the view of canonicity that they have is tied up with this whole other set of ideas of the inspiration of the Holy Spirit and this and that.
1: Other. It's this objectification of the text rather than how is this situated within your church.
0: Right. It's the text itself. Right. So the authority is not in the text itself. The authority is in the church. Yep. It's the church's use, reading, application of the text that is authoritative.
1: Yep. Yep. We actually have gotten a couple calls. Book. Yeah.
0: It is a book.
1: Which book?
0: And it is
1: books
0: not,
1: don't talk.
0: It is not ontologically different than other books. Take that, Gavin Ortlund.
1: All right. We do actually have a couple calls that came in. They're about, I don't know. I don't want to use the word random, haphazard the bits. So we actually do have some.
0: Well, I don't know that we want detailed questions about what we discussed in the last half. So
1: no, indeed not.
0: This may be safer.
1: Indeed not. So we actually have a caller coming all the way from Australia. So Christian from Australia, welcome to the Lord of Spirits podcast.
2: Hello. Can you hear me well?
1: We hear you. Christ is risen.
0: You found a working phone in the atomic wasteland.
2: Martin Shaw would say.
1: So what's your question, Christian?
2: I had a question. I wanted to tie up a loose end from the last conversation we had a few months ago on defending my use of the term platter pie. you see, fathers, if you would indulge me to hear my case, the platypus is the ultimate ambiguous creature. I'm not sure if you've seen one in person before, but it's not one animal. It's a combination of many kinds of animals. It's a mammal that lays eggs. Is it a platypus? Is it a beaver? Is it a mouse? Is it some weird amphibian? We don't know. And I also, too, am an ambiguous creature, you see, because mum's side is the Western Roman Empire and dad's side is the Eastern. So thus, it is fitting that platypus would be a merge of both Greek and Latin terms.
1: Yes, but English doesn't have to do that.
2: Right, I see. Well,
1: yeah.
2: Anyway, despite my schizophrenic ramblings,
1: it's a noble try, though. I will give you that. It's a noble thing you're trying to do.
0: Plus, if you say platypus, you can put on airs.
2: I see. Well, it's okay. One day in my crusade for the defense of the term platypi, perhaps I may be successful. But in regards to today's question, it's not terribly related to the topic at hand. But I did want to pick Father Stephen's brain about this because I can't.
0: Before you do, I have one more comment. I have one more comment the platypi situation.
2: Okay.
0: Is this coming out of some kind of resentment of the English as an Australian?
2: No, I love the English. You know,
0: they are very picky about that kind of thing, and I feel like you're kind of doing the working man. They exiled you, right? And now you're going to get back at them by offending their refined grammatical senses.
2: My goodness, Stephen Young, I think I've just about aggravated everyone. Then, my goodness. The Greeks are not happy. The Romans aren't happy. The English aren't happy. My goodness.
1: Alas.
2: Anyway, regarding to today's topic, by all means, Father Stephen Damick, if you have anything to say as well, but can't find any Orthodox sources in particular talking about in the Gospels when Christ is referred to as a carpenter. I understand that there's some dispute about whether that means a literal timber worker, whether it means a builder, or perhaps even a stonemason. Would you be able to comment at all, Fathers, on if there's any scholarly Orthodox content that you may know in regards to this topic?
1: I'm trying to, correct me if I'm wrong, Father Stephen, but the Gospels call him, you know, some people say he's the carpenter's son, obviously because St. Joseph is a carpenter. But does it ever describe Jesus himself as a carpenter?
0: Well, it doesn't describe Joseph as a carpenter either. The word in Greek is technon.
1: Oh, he's a maker.
0: It's a craftsman, yeah. Essentially. I don't know any particularly, I mean, there's a ton of journal articles about this in biblical studies, but I don't know of any that are from an Orthodox author in particular. So within the context of, Nazareth, we're talking about biblical Nazareth, not modern day Nazareth in Palestine. Biblical Nazareth was not in one location. Peasant villages like Nazareth in Galilee in the first century moved around because the peasants were mainly working as laborers harvesting crops for landowners. And so the village would kind of, it was more like what we would call a shanty town. It would kind of be sort of re-erected as the harvest, right, moved around. It would kind of move around within a, I mean, within a specific area, but it would move around within that area. It was not fully a settlement. And so within that, St. Joseph's role within that community was that he was sort of more like a craftsman. He wouldn't have been specialized. It would have been more like we think of like a handyman. So he would have worked with wood. He would have also worked with stone. He would have worked with various things. He would have been one of the people helping erect the shelters, break down things, re-erect them, move them around, repair roofs, thatching, right? All of those kind of things for the other villagers. And that gives you an idea of the sort of poverty level we're talking about for Jesus and his family. Because, right, if you think, right, this village is primarily made up of these peasants who are getting paid basically to harvest crops. So think farm workers, okay? And Christ's father is getting paid by farm workers to work on and repair their homes, right? He works for poor people, right? And the fact that Christ also would have learned this kind of trade with and for his father, his public ministry, remember, doesn't start until he's 30.
1: Yeah, so, it doesn't say this, but it's probably good conjecture that he would have.
0: Yes, in the ancient world, that's what everyone did.
1: Yeah, you do what your dad does.
0: When you were old enough, you started assisting your father and working with him. Be that, if you had a family farm, it would have been doing that, right? Helping around the farm. But I think we've talked about this on the show before. One of the political undercurrents going on in the background of the Gospels is that by that point in the first century, 70% of the land in Judea and Galilee that wasn't owned by the Romans, right? The Romans, of course, took whatever they wanted, but the land that wasn't directly controlled by the Romans, 70% of it was owned by the high priest and his family. And they had used the temple tax to basically extort the land from the people who God had given it to in the Torah. And so those day laborers in Galilee, like in Nazareth, those were the people whose families originally owned that land and had been given that land to farm it by God. The Sadducees essentially had used the temple tax to extort it and take it from them, and now were employing them for pennies to harvest what had once been their own family's land.
1: And should be according to the Torah.
0: It should be forever according to the Torah. Yes.
1: Yeah. Yeah.
0: With no Jubilee year in sight.
1: Right? Yeah.
0: So that's kind of what's going on with the economics of Nazareth.
1: Interesting.
0: At the time of Christ's childhood.
1: We lost our connection to Australia there, but hopefully Christian was able to continue to listen. So anyway. All right. Well, Acts of St. Thomas. How about that? Someone actually in the chat wanted to know, is this the same thing as the Gospel of Thomas? No, it is not. It is not. Yes.
0: Gospel of Thomas is a whole other thing.
1: Yes.
0: And there's another potential future episode. Extra canonical sayings of Jesus.
1: Yeah, right.
0: Saying of Jesus that aren't in the Gospels, but that the church fathers refer to and quote. There's more than you think.
1: Dun, dun, dun. Okay.
0: Yeah.
1: So what happened to St. I mean, the tradition, of course, is that he went to India. So is that what we're talking about here?
0: Yes. That's what we're talking about here.
1: Yes.
0: That's the short answer.
1: All of our friends in the Malankara church are like, finally, finally.
0: Yes. Here we go. Your moment has come. Yes. So there is, of course, just this broad tradition that St. Thomas went to India. That's attested to all over the place, right? That's not, again, that's not coming from the Acts of Thomas.
1: Yeah.
0: That's all over the place, right? That St. Thomas went to India. Now, if you want to hear the worst counterargument in history to that, I can give it to you.
1: Go for it. I'm always ready for a worst counter argument in history.
0: Because in my Calvinist seminary days, I brought this up. The fact that St. Thomas had gone to India. I was told by a very intelligent man, one of the professors there, who I won't name because he is very intelligent, and this answer will reflect badly on him and maybe make you question that characterization. said to me, no, that never happened. I was like, well, how do you know that never? I mean, I said, I know it's not the Bible, but I mean, there's all this attestation, right, that this happened. Why are you saying this with so much certainty? He said, because the New Testament says that St. Paul was the apostle to the Gentiles.
1: Wow. Wow.
0: Therefore, if you say any other apostle converted any other Gentiles, I guess we're winking at the whole Cornelius thing. any apostle went to any Gentiles, then you're contradicting the Bible. Man. Was the theory there. I do not find this to be a compelling counterargument. But besides the absence of a good counterargument and the broad base of this tradition, there's some very specific things that we now know for certain.
1: Yeah.
0: One of the most important ones is that the Acts of Thomas, the text we're about to talk about, a lot of the action centers around a king named Guandafer. Okay. Until very recently, like within my lifetime, everyone said, well, this is how we know that this is fake. Right? There's no such king, Guandafer. There's no record of any king named Guandafer in India, in any part of India, in the part of India we're talking about. It never existed. Therefore, this is bogus. And then, within our lifetimes, archaeologically, they discovered a huge cache of coins. And guess whose face and name was printed on them? From the first century, King Guandaforus.
1: How about that?
0: Oops. All right. And this isn't just a gotcha, like, ha-ha, laugh at the scholars who assumed that absence of evidence meant evidence of absence. It goes beyond that, right? Because the only record we had of this king's existence until the late 20th century was in the Acts of Thomas.
1: Yeah.
0: Was in stories associated with St. Thomas going to India. Otherwise, that name was lost to history until the late 20th century. So that makes it very powerful evidence, right? Because when and how would they have made this up? How would they have known about this king in order to invent this? Right? Yeah. So in addition to King Guandafer being confirmed, we have also now archaeologically confirmed, beyond a shadow of a doubt, that there were Christian churches, fully functioning Christian churches, with bishops who had ongoing relationships with bishops in churches in Mesopotamia by the year AD 200. Okay. You could go today. I don't recommend it. I'm not advising you to do this. I know someone who did this, though. You could go to Pakistan, and because, of course, what's now Pakistan was the western part of India before the partition by the British. You go to Pakistan and there are remains of churches from the late first and early second centuries with Aramaic inscriptions, Christian churches, right? They're to be seen that have been archaeologically excavated. Okay. So we know Christianity came there in the first century. We have details about the history of that region of India that were only preserved in these texts about St. Thomas, right? This is a very strong, this is about as good, in terms of ancient history, this is about as good of a historical case as you get for St. Thomas having gone to India.
1: Yeah.
0: Like, you do not expect more evidence than this. We believe a lot of things happened in the ancient world where we have much less evidence than this supporting it, right? But no one questions it. Okay. So then we have to ask the question once again, as apparently someone in the chat did, related to the Gospel of Thomas, is it Gnostic? Right? And this is especially an important question because it's not just the Gospel of Thomas. There's the dialogue of Thomas the Contender. There's a whole bunch of Gnostic stuff with St. Thomas's name on it. Right? So,
1: yeah.
0: Red flags go up. There are a lot of folks, as scholars out there, who just blanket assume that anything with St. Thomas's name on it is a Gnostic text. Because, you know, if the Acts of Thomas isn't, it's an exception. Right. And on one hand, it's on St. Nicephorus's list, so I want to say it's an exception, right? But it is at best ambiguous. And here's what I mean by ambiguous. And we're going to see specific examples of this as we go through the text. But there are significant passages and elements of it that you can read in a Gnostic way, or you can read it in a not Gnostic way. Because guess what? Related to what we were saying earlier about texts not being to have not being able to exercise authority by themselves, you can read texts in different ways, right? And so when I say that this text is ambiguous, I mean that quite literally. You can read it either way, and it's not, and neither way requires a whole ton of special pleading. Right. In the sense that, like, you know, sure, you could, like, if you find one of the kooky Jesus mythicist people on YouTube, a friend of the show, Bart Ehrman, had a debate with one at one point. It's funny to watch because there's literally a point where Bart Ehrman, he's trying his best to be respectful. He always does in debates, but he kind of bursts out laughing at the guy because the guy says something super ridiculous. And this guy had figured out some way to read St. Paul's epistles so that they were talking about some kind of cosmic Gnostic Jesus or something and not Jesus of Nazareth, right? It's about as kooky to imagine, right? So I'm not saying, yes, you can come up with some cockeyed way to read the Acts of Thomas to make it Orthodox or to make it Gnostic. I'm saying fairly plain common sense reading of it, you could go either way. There's stuff in it that's ambiguous enough, you could go either way. So here's the first example, and we'll see some more. First example, the way you would usually make this determination, in fact, this is how scholars with St. Thomas literature in particular make this distinction. So St. Thomas is the twin. Right? Didymus.
1: Yeah. It says it in the Gospels. Thomas called the twin.
0: Right. Thomas who's called Didymus. Thomas who's called the twin. Okay. So, in general, you're sort of bare bones, typical Orthodox historical reading of this is just, hey, St. Thomas had a twin brother. Pretty clear cut, straightforward. When you read Gnostic texts, one of the tells when you're reading a Thomas text that's Gnostic is that it will say that St. Thomas is Jesus' twin.
1: Yeah. Or like his mirror or something weird like that.
0: Well, it gets weirder. Yeah. Spiritual twin, right? And in different Gnostic texts, this goes different ways. So like in Thomas the Contender, like Thomas is a physical human and Jesus is like an ephemeral divine person. And the two of them are twins. Yeah. Like he's the material part and Jesus is the immaterial part. Right. So you get weird things like that. St. Thomas gets crucified instead of Jesus because they're twins. So like they do a Patty Duke and like switch places. So there's a lot of weird twin stuff like that, right? So, okay. So Acts of Thomas, what does it say? Well, it says that St. Thomas is Jesus' twin, right? So you're like, oh, okay, wait, radar goes up. Is this Gnostic then? But then it says, well, he's his twin in that he lived a life that was just like Christ's.
1: Okay.
0: So it's like, well, okay, so is that Gnostic or is it just saying he lived his life in imitation of Christ, right? Like he's a saint. This is what I mean by ambiguous, right? Yeah. Like, yeah. It's not totally clear. But that means that you're not going to find sort of like that piece that got added to the Acts of John, where it's just blatant in your face. Like, hey, guess what? Jesus wasn't tangible some of the time. You know, I mean, yeah. Like, right. There's not stuff like that, right? That's blatantly Gnostic. But there's also not anything that's like, hey, the incarnation is real, right? Like the other way either. So the Acts of Thomas begins with Christ selling Thomas into slavery. Literally. So, okay. Yes. So,
1: yeah.
0: So, King Guadifer has sent one of his officials westward to Syria to find slaves to work on building his new palace. And so Christ appears to the servant of Guadifer and sells St. Thomas to him as a slave, as a workman to go oversee the building of King Guadifer's palace. And that's how St. Thomas gets to India. The idea here in the text seems to be trying to draw parallels to Joseph being sold into slavery by his brothers and going to Egypt. Right. And then, of course, once he's in Egypt, he kind of works his way into Pharaoh's court. It seems like they're trying to do a parallel there in the narrative. And that's what's going on with Thomas going there as a slave. But so as St. Thomas arrives in India, the first thing he does is disrupt the prince's wedding. King Guadifer's son is getting married. And they're having this sort of pagan marriage procession that's going to culminate in this big feast. And St. Thomas runs in and breaks it all up. Sort of ruins the wedding and the wedding feast. Okay. So here's another thing. So the folks who are on this is a Gnostic text side go, see, this is anti-marriage. St. Thomas hates marriages and weddings and doesn't want people to get married. Okay. On the other side, this is a pagan wedding. Pagan stuff is going on. That feast at the end is all food offered to idols. To Hindu idols. In India. So is St. Thomas just breaking up the idolatry and the paganism? Right? Not entirely clear in the text. Right? You could kind of go either way with it. So despite getting really mad about this, about his son's wedding being broken up, King Guadifer has been assured that St. Thomas is this master workman. And so, St. Thomas agrees to build the temple for King Guadifer. And so he gets some money And then he keeps coming back to King Guandifer over and over again and being like, man, I need a little more money. I need some more money. I need some more money. Just a little more money. We're almost done. Okay, I need some more money. And finally, King Guandifer gets suspicious and sends somebody to find out what's going on. And he finds out that St. Thomas is just taking all the money he gives him and giving it to the poor. And then preaching the gospel to them and baptizing them and stuff. Right. So he hauls St. Thomas back in front of him and says, what are you doing? You take all this money. You bamboozled me. Right. You're taking my money and giving it to the poor. You haven't built a thing. Right. You haven't put a single stone out there. And St. Thomas says, ah, King, I have been building you a beautiful palace in heaven with the good deeds I have been doing in your name. Right. And King Guandifer says, bull, and throws him in prison.
1: Right. It's like, I'm not interested in that.
0: Yes. He's like, I'm not falling for that. Right.
1: Yeah.
0: Yeah. Throws him in jail. But then once he has thrown St. Thomas in jail, remember where Joseph ended up, right? The king's brother dies. This is one of the themes in all of these apocryphal acts. People just dropping dead. Right. So the king's brother dies, and when the king's brother dies, he goes up to heaven and he sees the palace. He sees this incredible, beautiful palace in heaven, and he asks an angel, hey, what's that palace? And he says, oh, that's your brother's palace that St. Thomas built for him, that he has waiting for him in the kingdom of heaven. Okay. Miraculously, the king's brother comes back to life and says to the king, no, he's telling the truth, man. Really? Like, I saw the palace. It's magnificent. You should let him out. So he lets St. Thomas out of prison. He gets baptized, becomes a Christian so that he can, you know, enjoy his palace, in the life of the world to come. Okay. So, having now baptized the king, St. Thomas says, well, my work here is done. King Guandifer's kingdom, by the way, archaeologically, is exactly where you would expect it to be. Hmm. It was right on the border between India and like Parthian, like Persia, right? Like it's like right their territory, right? So the coins had Guandifer's face and name on the front, and on the obverse side, about half of them had Zeus and about half of them had Shiva. Hmm. So it was sort of a meeting point between Greek speakers, right? The Greek speaking Roman world, the eastern part of the stretch of the Roman world, and India.
1: Yeah.
0: But his work is done in Guandifer's kingdom, and so he decides to move on to the kingdom of Mizdaeus, which is the next kingdom over. There's not a united India at this time. And so he hits the road to head there. Now, a major thing in the Acts of Thomas that you see a lot more, like in the Acts of John, there's lots of resurrections, lots of raising the dead. In the Acts of Thomas, there's tons of exorcisms. As you might expect, if he's the first person bringing the gospel to pagan India, right, where they're practicing pagan Hinduism, there's going to be a lot of demonic possession that he's, right, going to have to deal with. But kind of the most amazing episode of this happens on the road, where he runs into what in Hinduism would be called a Naga, this serpent being creature, this serpent man on the road. This serpent man identifies himself as, number one, the serpent from the Garden of Eden. Number two, the angel who led the other angels in seducing the human women to create the Nephilim. And number three, the spirit that possessed Judas when he betrayed Christ.
1: So basically he's saying he's the devil.
0: Basically. Right.
1: Yeah.
0: But those are the three specific identifiers he gives for himself. Okay.
1: Yeah. Yeah.
0: This Naga. and as St. Thomas finds him, he's just bitten and poisoned and killed this dude. Okay. So St. Thomas forces this creature to bite the guy he just killed again and suck all the venom out, suck all the venom back out. And so he does this, he sucks the venom back out. The guy he had killed comes back to life. And the Naga, who has sucked back up his own venom, explodes.
1: Yeah. I mean, I feel like that's, you know, I'm seeing a 1970s or 1960s Doug McClure film, you know? Like, I feel like this is special effects of that sort. The exploding demon serpent.
0: I don't know. Bollywood could do a lot with this, too.
1: Absolutely. And a big song and dance number to go with it.
0: Naga song and dance number. Yeah.
1: Yeah. Big time.
0: Yeah. And then it ends with him exploding. Yeah. And I don't know if they collected the pieces and made like a jacket out of it, because that would be Naga hide.
1: Why was I not prepared for that?
0: But so... The next thing that happens, fortunately, because he's still got a long road ahead of him to get to the kingdom of Misdeus, is he runs into a donkey. The donkey agrees to carry him the rest of the way to the next kingdom. And when I say agrees to carry him, I mean that literally, because this is a talking donkey.
1: Yeah. I mean, in my head, talking donkeys always sound like Eddie Murphy. Yes. Even Balaam's ass.
0: Yes. Well, and that's important because why can this donkey talk? According to the Acts of Thomas, he is descended from Balaam's ass.
1: Hey. So they've been talking all this time.
0: So, yes. So, technically, the Book of Numbers never says that God took away the power of speech from that donkey. And apparently, according to the Acts of Thomas, he had passed the ability to speak on to his progeny. And so now, some 1,500 or so years later, there is this race of talking donkeys, one of whom is now going to carry St. Thomas to the kingdom of Misdeus. All right. He does a lot more exorcisms on the way. A lot of these exorcisms involve women. There's this trope here of women becoming demon-possessed and the demons possessing them, forcing them into acts of public lewdness and sexuality. This is probably connected to certain forms of ancient Hindu pagan worship and that kind of thing in the area, which is here being characterized as demonic. Finally, he gets to the kingdom of Misdeus, and there we get a little more information about sort of the pattern of his ministry there, which takes the form of he will go to a place, he will do miracles. Those miracles then, once they have gotten people's attention, this pattern should be familiar from the canonical Acts of the Apostles. Once those miracles have gotten people's attention, he will use them as an opportunity to preach the gospel to those people. When those people accept the gospel, he baptizes them and then celebrates the Eucharist with them. So that is the pattern, right? One of the important things to emphasize, again, this is the earliest layer of right Christian tradition. And what we see here is that what it means to be a Christian once you accept the gospel is conceived in these sacramental terms. You are baptized and then you join the sacramental life of the church. There is no sort of, oh, you're a Christian now. Here's a Bible. See you later. You guys should get together and talk about it once in a while.
1: Yeah.
0: Right? That these structures are put in place. In the Acts of Thomas, and what we would expect to see, frankly, from what we know historically about the first and second and third century church, most of his converts are actually women.
1: I mean, that's... How it was in the early days.
0: Majority women. And that's the case in the Roman Empire as well. And we even get the names of a couple of the early bishops, which I'm probably mispronouncing because these are like Hellenized forms of ancient Indian names. But Sifor and Eusenes. I'm sure there is an Indian form of those names that's covering for in Greek.
1: Sanskrit at that point, I'm sure.
0: But Sifor and Eusenes are identified. The reason I say they're early bishops is they're identified as people whom St. Thomas makes his successors in particular places when he moves on to the next place.
1: Yeah.
0: Right. So they're literally, there's sort of apostolic succession happening with these bishops. Once again, you see church structures here already as part and parcel of evangelism and preaching the gospel. And so then at the end of the Acts of Thomas, we get a series of hymns. The longest and most prominent one, the one everybody talks about, is called the Hymn of the Pearl. And the Hymn of the Pearl is another one of these ambiguous texts. It's a poetic text, right? And basically, it poetically tells the story of this son who is sent by his father to Egypt to get a pearl, this very valuable and beautiful pearl. And while he's there, he's seduced by the Egyptian gods into worshiping them, and he's seduced by the women of Egypt into spending time with them, shall we say, and he sort of forgets about his mission. And then his father sends him a letter that reminds him of his mission, and he goes and gets the pearl and returns home to his father. Okay? Now you may be hearing this, and you may be thinking, well, that sounds Gnostic, and that could be a fair reaction. There's a gospel of the pearl in the Nag Hammadi text. You can read this in a Gnostic way, where this is about, you know, sort of, you are one of the sons of God. You have fallen into the material world and become distracted by things like sex and, you know, relations with women and the religions of this world, and forgotten your true identity and your true purpose. But now we've got, you know, the secret gnosis, the hidden truth, the pearl. We can reveal it to you, and you can return to divinity or oneness with everything or whatever, right? You can read it in that kind of Gnostic way. You could also, however, look at it and say, you know, this is kind of a smooshing together of the parable of the pearl of great price and the parable of the prodigal son. Right? Like tropes from both of them. You know, this could just be about, you know, you have a mission and a purpose in life, right? The gospel is the pearl, right? It will allow you to break away from sins like idolatry and sexual immorality, which we've seen pagan India, just like pagan Rome, was prone to, right? You can break away from these and come back to the God who created you, right? I mean, you could read this in an Orthodox way too, right? And you could throw in, why is it Egypt? Well, the whole symbolism, we were talking about Joseph before, the whole symbolism of the Exodus, right? Them wanting to go back to Egypt. We had it better at Egypt, right? The whole symbolism of Egypt in the Old Testament. You could perfectly well read this in an Orthodox way also. So from beginning to end, Acts of Thomas, very interesting, lots of good stuff. Is it Gnostic? Can be if you want it to be.
1: Yeah.
0: Can you read it in an Orthodox way? Sure. And that's a good reason for it to be on a list of books that are read privately instead of publicly. So you can make sure that people read it the right way instead of the wrong way.
1: Yeah. Well, I mean, I've been trying to think about what kind of stuff I might say in terms of my own conclusions that would sort of tie all this stuff together. I mean, there's not a single thread. I mean, there's definitely a theme of like anti-Gnosticism in some of these texts. And then, but of course, then there's some that's like, well, if you really want to read it in a Gnostic way, you could. But to me, the more important thing, because it's interesting, we got a lot of questions about like, well, how do you think about texts like this at all? You know, So I think what this does for us is it illustrates that there are a lot of different elements of Orthodox tradition that should be treated differently. You know, and for those who are influenced, well, not just influenced, I mean, grew up in, swimming in, what is still, frankly, a basically Protestant culture. It can be difficult to sort this out, which is why I think we got multiple questions about this. Because, you know, most Protestants have been taught, look, the Bible is the one really reliable thing. It's true. And everything else is kind of, well, which of course we've taken that apart and shown how that doesn't really work. And so then the question is, okay, well, what am I supposed to do about texts like this? I mean, number one, there's obviously a lot that's in these that has become part of the traditional, one could also almost say in a certain sense, canonical, not like scriptural canonical, but canonical life of some of these saints. Like if you look up in the Synaxarion, which historically anyways, has had an actual liturgical function, you know, parts of these being read during Orthros. If you look up in the Synaxarion, the lives of some of these saints, you'll see some of the same elements are in there. Not necessarily all of them. Not necessarily all the same elements, but the sum of the same elements. And so often what you'll see in the Synaxarion versions of these lives is they tend to be kind of trimmer and more restrained in some ways. It's not that they're cutting out by any means like miraculous stuff, because saints' lives are full of miracles. So there's no problem like that. The question is just sort of, well, how reliable, how well, you know, based are the sources, you know, that are being used in putting together? Because the lives of saints that are in the Synaxaria tend to be a kind of compilation of traditions. And so the question is, you know, like, how reliable are they? So when you read stuff like this and you read, like, you know, a story about Jesus selling Thomas into slavery, how literally are we supposed to take that? Or, you know, St. Paul baptizing a lion, how literally are we supposed to take that? We're not. You don't have to take that literally. It's okay to just say, okay, this is a valuable story that teaches me certain kinds of things. That doesn't mean that we just simply say, oh, it's all allegory. You know, none of that really happened. It's all just kind of make-believe stories to teach us a lesson. No, that's not true. But the problem is that when you try to apply the question of sort of the dogmatic filter to everything, then you're going to miss the point. You're going to miss the point. This is the truth. There are saints' lives that were self-consciously fictional and even made their way into the Synaxarion. I've had a couple of conversations and just recently heard another conversation with someone else, with Deacon Nicholas Kotar, talking especially about a saint named Averkios, who the only thing that was known about him was his name, but it was needed to read his life during Orthros. And so hagiographers created a life of Saint Averkios based on elements from other saints' lives, so that there would be something to read at the appropriate time during Orthros. So it was very self-consciously a work of what we would call fiction. But it sits there in that slot, not just because the slot needs to be filled, but because the point is to edify the listener so that he can repent, so that he can be a better Christian. And that is ultimately the point of reading any of these texts. The question, did this literally happen or not, is not the right question to ask of these texts, because that's not why they're written. I'm not saying that ancient people had no concept of fiction and nonfiction. Absolutely, they understood that some things were fiction. Absolutely. And they also had no problem sometimes mixing the two together to produce an edifying story. That's okay. It's all right. I mean, this existed in the Jewish tradition. You have Midrash, right? Sort of filling out these stories for the purposes of commentary, for the purposes of directing people to living life according to God's commandments correctly. So, you know, it's okay that, and in those, these cases, like some, these are, most of these are really early texts, but it's okay that even saints' lives that, you know, get transmitted over centuries and start to accumulate stuff along the way, that's okay. It's okay. Because the point of saints' lives is not to say, Now, this is a blow-by-blow account of what happened. And if you don't believe that, you're anathematized. No, that's not how these texts function. That's not their purpose at all, right? Another good example that's pre-Christian, like the story of Joseph and Asenath. The elements that are from Scripture in there are pretty small compared to most of the story that's there. So it's basically a kind of historical fiction. And that's okay, right? It's written to be edifying. I'm not saying it's written to be pure allegory or anything like that, but it is written to be edifying. Like, we have genres like this, okay? So these texts that we've looked at this evening are not canonical saints' lives. They're not, right? That's not what they are. There are canonical saints' lives. Canonical, again, not in the sense of being read as scripture, but being read as part of liturgical services, connected with liturgical services, put together in collections of lives of saints, this kind of thing. And they tend to be much more restrained. But even then, the question that we approach saints' lives with is not, could this satisfy, you know, a 19th, 20th, 21st century secular historian's requirements for what they would consider true and not true. The reality is most of the time, it probably is true in that historical sense. I have little reason to doubt that. But it's still not the right question. If you're so busy asking whether this is sort of dogmatically true or not, you're missing why these stories are written. They're written so that we can be formed in the atmosphere of the church, so that we can have the mind of Christ through looking at the examples of the saints and imitate them where it's appropriate. It's not always appropriate to imitate every saint in every way. It's just not. Like, please, kids, most of you are not meant to live up on top of pillars like St. Simeon the Stylite and other stylites did. That's just not what you're supposed to do. But nonetheless, we can see the kind of drive for holiness in the lives of even people like that. And so that's really the point of what's going on in all these things. And, you know, there's some wild, wild elements. And honestly, some of that's what keeps you coming back. And, you know, you want to know more. You want to hear the rest. You want to connect. And the truth is, of course, that if you look at other kinds of texts from this period and even throughout the history of the church, there's not really much that's actually unusual there. It's weird to us as 21st century people, but it's not weird to most people throughout history, not most Christians for sure. So, yeah, that's my understanding, one understanding of how to kind of understand these texts.
0: So, at the present time, among people who identify as Christians, at least in the Americas, probably the least popular phrase is extra ecclesiam nulla salus. Outside of the church, there is no salvation. This causes a lot of our friends anxiety, distress. Anyone who says it is some kind of weird exclusionary bigot and bad person. But the truth that phrase is trying to express is exactly the theme where we started tonight and kind of where we ended up, which is that, as it says at the beginning of the canonical Acts of the Apostles, St. Luke's gospel described everything that Christ began to do and to teach. And the teaching of Christ and the works of Christ then continued in and through his church, his body, in the world. The church is how Christ is present and working in the world today. And so all salvation comes in and through the church, because all salvation comes in and through Christ. It's a logical corollary. Right? So the question is not about, is any individual person who is not a communicant member of the Orthodox Church saved? That's not the question.

the book of Acts in the New Testament and what the other extra biblical texts that we read tonight also point out is that it's true at a very existential and experiential level. How did Christ come to the city of Rome? He came to the city of Rome in the person of St. Peter, who was an apostle of the church, who came to Rome and started preaching, baptizing people, celebrating the Eucharist, established bishops as his successors. How did Christ come to India? The person of St. Thomas, one of his apostles, who came there, preached the gospel, baptized people, celebrated the Eucharist, appointed bishops as his successors, created the structures of the church. Those structures of those bishops then continued the ministry that St. Thomas had done. That was the ministry that St. Thomas received from Christ. Continued to teach Christ's teachings. Continued to do Christ's work in those places. Continued to bring Christ's gospel to the next kingdom and the next kingdom and the next kingdom. And to the next generation, and the next generation, and the next generation. Okay. We read about some pretty extreme situations in the Acts of John. They're kind of extreme to the point of almost comedy, right? You could probably detect in the way I described them. Part of that was to diffuse just how horrific some of them were, and sexually gross some of them were, right? But I've been at this game a while in terms of being a priest, and let me tell you, there are real life situations that extreme that happen in the world. There are people you know who have been through, come through, been exposed to situations that extreme involving sexuality and violence and things during their life. They don't go around talking about it for obvious reasons. Okay. And what we're reading about in the Acts of John with St. John walking into those episodes is St. John bringing Christ even into those incredibly dark, incredibly sinful situations. And by bringing Christ into them, he transforms them. People who were dead are made alive. People who were had gone down the most grievous, almost unimaginable road of sin, turn around and repent. Okay. And so this raises the question. If Christ is going to come into your family, your workplace, your school, your circle of friends, how's he going to come there? He's going to come there through you. If you are a member of the church, then you are a member of the body of Christ. You are one of the members, one of the organs, one of the instruments through which Christ is working in the world. And the one who's designated for Christ to work through in your world, the people you know, the people you encounter, the people you work with, people you're related to by blood and by choice. Because for those people to find salvation, they're going to find it in and through the church. Whether you want to accept it or not, whether you want to think that way or not, you're the designated member of the church who's assigned to them. Being a missionary isn't about, you don't have to go into the depths of pagan India and start from scratch like St. Thomas after being sold into slavery. Right? You don't have to travel very far at all for your mission field, for the place where you're called to bring Christ. And that's, I think, the thing we need to take away from these Acts, even from the crazy and fabulous stories.

0: They are places of quiet desperation, sadness, darkness, sin, distorted sexuality, all of these things, all around us, right here, in the quote-unquote Western world. People who desperately need Christ. They need to hear the gospel. They need to get baptized. They need to come into the church. Lives need to be transformed. They're virtually dead. They need to come back to a new life. And each of us has the privilege, at least potentially, of being the vehicle, the instrument, through which Christ does those great works. So that's what I have to say to sum all of this up.
1: Amen. Well, everyone, that's our show for tonight. Thank you very much for listening. If you didn't happen to get through to us live this time, we'd still like to hear from you. You can email us, lordofspirits@ancientfaith.com. 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
0: 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Now you've disappeared.
1: And if you're on Facebook, you can also follow our page. 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
0: 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You seem to lead two lives at a time. Do I still fit in? I thought you were mine.
1: Thank you. Good night. Christ is risen.
2: 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And the number of them was 10,000 times 10,000, and thousands of thousands, saying with a loud voice, "Worthy is the Lamb that was slain to receive power, and riches, and wisdom, and strength, and honor, and glory, and blessing." 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

0: get us started this afternoon, we're going to be talking about monasticism and the world. And that's just a huge topic because, of course, monasticism, your parish is the world in a sense. Your prayers uphold the world. And yet you're so remote from the world. So I have here Father Sergius and Subdeacon Matthew Long. Mm-hmm. And you are attached to a church in Huntington?
1: No, just here.
0: Oh, actually,
1: just here.
0: Just here.
1: Yep.
0: Okay. Well, that's nice. Mm-hmm. So you're the you're kind of the antenna that's reaching out into the world, the wider world.
1: It's true. There's I'm employed in Huntington actually as a registered nurse.
0: So oh, really?
1: It keeps me out there all the time.
0: Oh so, boy, you hear all kinds of things. Yeah.
1: Yeah.
0: And so that's the question, Father Sergius. Are you aware of how the monastery interacts with the world, or is it not the kind of thing that really gets in your line of sight very often? It's a matter of your prayers sustaining the world, but you don't have to really grapple with it like you would, I guess, if you were inside the Beltway at Washington, D.C.
2: I'm laughing because we are very much involved and attached to our neighbors. We love them very much. They love us. It's a relationship that has grown. And so when you speak of the world, for us, it's our community here, and we're not separate from it. Monasticism is not inherently missionary-minded. That's not at all the focus of monks. So when people talk about the ministry of monasticism in the world, it's not really, it's kind of a misnomer in a sense. It happens just because of our personal relationships with people. And there are times where bishops or churches would send monastics as to start a certain mission in a certain area, but that is not typically how monasteries or monasticism is spread or monasteries are founded. So for us, we came here expecting to never be found again. Mm-hmm. When I encountered the monastery, that was exactly what I expected. I thought I was going to live with 12 guys for the rest of my life and never...
0: I
2: was going to disappear off the face of the earth.
0: You were going to be off the grid completely.
2: And it was a beautiful experience for me because everything, I think, in my American upbringing led me to that. So it's... I think there's a really interesting story to tell in regards to monasticism in the world, because there's a lot of misunderstanding or a lot of ignorance, not in a negative way, it's just that people don't know how monasticism happens and how that interplay happens between monks and the world. But if you look on... I think it's Wikipedia, Orthodox Wiki, or something like that. You'll find a story that is commonly repeated. I've heard it even before seeing it on these websites, that monks went into the desert as a form of martyrdom because martyrdom no longer existed.
0: Yeah.
2: And that is a very common theory about monasticism that I just kind of de facto accepted or just kind of didn't have any objections to that. But as I lived in the monastery longer and seeing people coming to the monasteries, thinking about my own conversion and coming to the monastery, I started to really question that narrative, because I haven't met anybody who left the world thinking that Christianity was corrupt and they wanted to come and be hard on themselves.
0: Oh, yeah. So I guess the saying probably looks back to Constantine, the conversion of Constantine and declaring Christianity not just a permitted religion, but the religion of the whole empire.
2: Right.
0: So the theory was monastics go to the desert in order to experience a martyrdom that the world is not offering to them anymore. But you were saying you found that something you doubted as time went by. The life in the monastery didn't seem that way to you.
2: Yeah, I find that story very dubious, actually, because the short version is that I was inspired to come to the monastery. Simply, I had an experience visiting the monastery, and it was beautiful for me. But when I found an Orthodox parish to go to, the priest was very dedicated to serving the services, and he had all these services available. And so it just kind of kindled a fire. So when I think of my own experience, I look back at the time of Constantine and think, I don't think people missed martyrdom and were trying to go to the desert to be martyrs. And anyhow, it would just be one or two generations and the people wouldn't remember.
0: Yeah.
2: So how does that explain 2,000 years?
0: So how does the impulse for monasticism continue?
2: The impulse is experiencing God, having some kind of experience with God. And so that's why even when you read these accounts of how monasticism formed, they say monasticism started in the 4th century as a movement for people going to the desert, fleeing nominal Christianity. But then they go back and say, St. Anthony and St. Pacomius were the founders.
0: Yeah.
2: St. Anthony was in the 3rd century, though.
0: Yes, and Pacomius had already been a monk in the desert for 100 years or something before Anthony found him.
2: St. Pacomius was born in 292.
0: Oh, so okay. So he's at the end.
2: He's a little bit later, but they both had the monastic impulse before the persecutions were over.
0: And you think that impulse comes from having an experience of God, and then it like makes you hungry and you want to pursue it wholeheartedly.
2: Well, so here's where it gets interesting. So God calls everyone to monasticism differently. And he raises up standards and beacons that people can see, and they're drawn to monasticism. Mm-hmm. So St. Anthony was one of those. When he was 12, he was orphaned, and he had a great inheritance from his parents. He settled his sisters, and he heard in church the verse that...
0: sell all you have.
2: Yes.
0: That one, and give to the poor.
2: And come follow me. And so he took that to heart, and so he went out and lived more of a secluded life near a city. But then by 286, I believe it was, he went and moved into the further desert, and that was a really different movement. But it was another calling that he felt and heard from God to go out. So this was a direct call from God. The very interesting thing to me is St. Pacomius. St. Pacomius was a pagan, and he was a conscript in the army. He was Maximinus. Dio was warring against Licinius, and so he was pulling people into the army, and they basically arrest them and put them in make them fight. And St. Pacomius was, he was incarcerated or held in bonds, and he was in these prisons, and he saw the Christians coming in, and they were ministering to these conscripts. And he saw the love that they had for these conscripts, and that inflamed his heart to become a Christian, and got baptized, and almost immediately went and became secluded, like St. Anthony, just outside of a town. And then he submitted himself to a really austere elder, and then he formed his kinonia, the monastic
0: sentence. So he was the father of kinobetic monasticism.
2: Right. But the interesting thing is that he was inspired by Christians, by laymen.
0: Christians who lived in the world.
2: Exactly. So to me, that speaks volumes. And that's my experience. So once I had my experience of visiting the monastery and being inspired by the monastery, it was the Christians in the world that had the church services and devotedly devoutly worshipped God and were faithful. And it gave me the opportunity to grow and to continue to expand my desire to become a monk. So when Constantine becomes the Christian emperor, there are all these church services available.
1: Mm-hmm.
0: Mm-hmm.
2: I think people got inspired because they were hearing the word of God and they were being able to participate in worship. I think it's exactly opposite of what the common narrative is.
0: Yes, isn't that funny? And all of a sudden, there was lots of worship everywhere, and you could participate in it as much as you wanted.
2: And look at our
0: some would say, "I want more." Mm-hmm. Oh yeah, yeah.
2: As the parishes are growing and expanding, more and more of our own people are becoming monastics. So mm-hmm.
0: That's why certainly the monastery here has been growing over the years. You're up to 25 monks here, and started out with just 6.
2: Yeah. So. And there's a beautiful harmony that begins to develop between the laymen and the monastics as the monasteries grow, and then the Russian experience was amazing because St. Sergius was another one of these that was called by God. He went off into the wilderness, and then his monastery blossoms, and from that, I think there were 50 of his disciples went and founded monasteries, and they become these outposts in the wilderness, and people settled around them, and they were, it was a place of stability for a lay community to develop around, and that's exactly what we're seeing here in Wayne.
0: Yeah. And you see people moving here from elsewhere in the country just to be proximate to the monastery.
2: Yeah, so Matthew, do you want to
0: Matthew, tell us some of your story.
2: Yeah, how you as a layman are drawn to live near a monastery.
1: Well, for us, my wife and I, it was we were that's a good way to explain it all. We were living in Eastern Canada at the time. There wasn't anybody Orthodox around us for 3 hours, 3.5 hours on the highway. So, but then one Thanksgiving, I was still living with my parents at the time, and they were having friends over, and these friends said, "We have a friend that owns this bed and breakfast about an hour away. And do you mind if he comes?" So we meet him and everything else, and come to find out that he's Orthodox, first person we ever met.
0: Really?
1: And so we asked him a whole bunch of questions, sort of not being Orthodox and everything else, and he just sort of piqued our interest after that. And we would go visit him, and come to find out he was an archimandrite that just ended up not necessarily estranged or anything, but just had like immigration and family issues that he had to deal with, so he couldn't be near a monastery or anything like that. So he was taking care of the family bed and breakfast, although the rest of his family had passed away and everything now, and he and his sister sort of had owned this bed and breakfast together, and there's just lots of issues that he couldn't get around, but he stayed there. And so he was just a really interesting person. So my wife and I would always just go visit him. It's like, "So what are you up to today?" and this, that, and the other thing. And slowly he'd sort of, as we would ask questions about Orthodoxy and what's this, what's that, not knowing anything about it, he would, in some ways it felt like pulling teeth, because he wasn't trying to sort of evangelize us in any kind of way, but it's like, "Well, we just really want to know this, and what about this, and what about that?" And then in time,
0: were you Protestants beforehand?
1: We weren't Baptist.
0: Even Catholics that had a monastery experience in the background.
1: Oh yeah, nothing at all. No sense of monasticism, not a clue sort of what a monk would do or anything like that.
0: Yeah.
1: But he was connected with Jordanville, and he was like a Russian archimandrite, and so so we wanted more in that sense, to know more, bigger community, all that kind of stuff. So we had gone down to Jordanville. And just became acquainted with the community there and everything, with the monks and with Metropolitan Loris at the time, and Father now Bishop Luke and everything. And in time, we'd be baptized. I would take courses there. We would be going down there twice a year. And of course, the first bit of advice is, "Matthew, you need to live near a church. You know, you're 3 hours away from the closest Orthodox community." And that's when my wife and I sort of made the decision. So, what do you want to do? We started going to this OCA parish in Halifax, and we had to make the decision then. It's like, "Well, do you want to do that? Or do you want to move anywhere you want to go now?" Mm-hmm. And so it was a little bit sad not to go there, because those were all of our friends, are really formative, but it was a big life decision, like, do you want to move there, though, in light of lots of different factors. But we decided that we didn't want to, and we wanted to move near a monastery. We really enjoyed the life in Jordanville, we enjoyed being there, and but our experience would be that, but we wanted also to be in English services. So as much as and as beautiful as Jordanville always was and still is on a day-to-day basis, we just enjoyed the English. And so we had talked to people we've respected and our spiritual father and said, you know, what about our options? And so he said, well, why don't you check out the monastery down here and everything? And so we did in 2007, and we came down here, we drove down, we stayed at the campground. We didn't know anything about it, didn't know you're supposed to call ahead of time and be a guest or sort of sign in the guest quarters. We didn't have a clue. So we came down, and we had talked to Father Seraphim at the time. We had met some of the monks and thought, within like 2 days, it's like, yeah, this is where we want to be. This is where we'll just uproot our lives, and this is where we want to live our lives.
0: You understand how really strange that is. For Baptists, especially.
1: Oh, it's true. Well, funny enough, my mother, in some sense, she might think Orthodoxy is strange in general, but not doing things like this kind of thing. She's sort of all about that, I guess. And she was born in 1951, 52, and just lived through her own interesting times and stuff, but understands that what you want in life, you just have to uproot and just go and do it, Matthew, kind of thing. And she's always supportive like that. She still understands. And she even told me before I left, she said, Matthew, if I had my way, you just live beside me, you know, my whole life, but you have to do what you're supposed to do in life.
0: Sweet.
1: So she's just a good mother that way. And so it was hard, but it just seemed this is where sort of God would want us to be. So, and after, so we came to visit first in 2007, and then it took 2 years to fix up our house and sell it, and then we could finally come down. But we asked our question again. It's like, okay, it's everything's done. Do you really want to go down to West Virginia or not? And we didn't even stutter.
0: You're
1: just
0: really
1: like, yeah, that's what we want to do.
0: It's
1: so we came, and that was it. So in some ways, it really seems, of all of the like the doubts that can rise up in life and things, that God put certain things sort of in place to sort of help overcome any doubt of what we should be doing, whether it be like we were always encouraged to pray to Saint Xenia, and we ended up leaving Canada on her feast day, not knowing it at the time, but still in some sense confused, not sure and everything else, but things just kept lining up, and like, this is the right thing for you to be doing in life. So
0: you understand, if you're coming from a Baptist background, there are so many things Baptists would say to object to the Orthodox Church, the Theotokos, the icons. But I would think especially monasteries, like, what's the point? And there's so much work that needs to be done in the world, so why aren't you like Catholics, monks might be, you know, roll up your sleeves and run a soup kitchen. In Catholic monasticism, there's often an emphasis on putting guys to work, you know, being in the middle of the city.
1: Social work kind of stuff.
0: Yeah. So the idea that you are doing something that benefits the whole world just by praying is not something that would make sense to a lot of Baptists right off the bat. So I see that as miraculous in your story all by itself.
1: Yeah.
0: It just, you felt the goodness of it.
1: Oh, without it, there's no question kind of thing at that sense. Like you have your normal doubts in some ways, but there was no issue of that. I didn't think at all as though I needed to start some type of mission or some type of blog, or I should be doing something like that, or we need to be going to move to Africa and something. But no, it was just live out our days down here and stuff like that, and become sort of the person you're supposed to become in life.
0: Wow. That's great. Not everybody gets to do that, but it's something to aim for, you know?
1: Yeah, I think it was
0: fulfilling.
1: Really blessed and stuff at that time, and realizing, I think even just living here, lots of people come here and said, oh, we'd love to move near here.
0: Yeah.
1: But even for us, it took 2 years, and we thought maybe it wasn't going to happen, but there's so many things that can just sort of crowd up in your life that just makes it not possible. So,
0: what line of work are you?
1: I work as a registered nurse. That's one thing that does make it easy, because I can generally get a job almost anywhere. Yes. So, but if that's not what you do, or you don't work remotely, it's hard. Just like, what do you do back here? How do I feed my family and everything? Yeah, so it's not always possible. So I realize how fortunate I am to do that.
0: That's a good portable job, portable career. So, yeah. Do you have kids?
1: We don't have any kids right now or anything like that. Mm-hmm. So, and I guess that made it easier at the time too to just pick up and move. So.
0: Maybe easier on your mom too.
1: Yeah, you're not taking my grandchildren
0: take
1: away.
0: Take the grandkids away.
1: I do have a sister. She lives 8 hours north of my mother, and they have two children, and she does enjoy them a lot. So,
0: do you run into complaints about the monastery? Does the West Virginia community you have here have trouble understanding what you're doing, and maybe they're suspicious of it? And, you know,
2: they definitely have trouble understanding what we're doing, but we have lots of endearing stories about people discovering what we're doing, and even just today, two ladies showed up from Ohio and just were wanting to see the garden, visit the gift shop, and they said, we really appreciate, we admire what you're doing. And but to start off with it, I don't know if anyone has told you the story yet, but you know, we're surrounded by the United Baptists, which are a group that was also affiliated with the Old Regular Baptists. So it's similar.
0: Isn't it funny, because Baptists are so not united? Well, you know, it's like we're united with each other.
1: Well, we're having an overgoverning body, nothing.
2: I love our Baptists. We have good people here in Wayne, and in West Virginia, and really, we haven't really encountered much negative reaction at all.
1: More just curiosity than like any strong negativity. It's like, well, you're not from around here for starters, so like, what's going on? But nothing that's really negative, maybe suspicious and stuff, I guess, in that sense.
2: Yeah, so the classic story is when we first arrived here, the Brotherhood's eating supper in our Tropoza. It's a double wide trailer. And this guy knocks on the door. And Father Seraphim answers the door, and the guy says, Garland Frazier's here. He wants to see you. And Father Seraphim's like, who's... I don't know Garland Frazier. So, okay, I'll go out and meet Garland Frazier. So he goes out to the car, and there's this man sitting in the back seat of the car with one leg. And the guy was his driver.
0: Had knocked
2: on the door. And so when Father Seraphim goes to greet him, the man says, are you boys Christian? And Father Seraphim says, well, yes, we are. Mm-hmm. And he says, what version of the Bible do you read? And so Father Seraphim has never had anybody ask a question like that before. And
1: so pointed.
2: Yes. Well, my goodness.
0: I bet he knew the answer. So
2: he has to think. And on our holy table and in the altar, we have a King James Bible from Poloviex. And so Father Seraphim says, we use the King James. And he goes, I'm Garland Frazier. Welcome to Wayne County.
0: Aww.
2: And he said, Bob, open up the back. We've got some food. We wouldn't want you boys to starve now.
0: Oh, how sweet.
2: So then the man who owned the property
1: really typical
2: before us,
1: local.
2: The man who owned the property before us, Mose Hill, was still here. Mm-hmm. And he comes the next day. And Father Seraphim says, Garland Frazier stopped by. And Mose Hill was like, Garland Frazier? And he said, well, he owns half of Wayne County.
0: Oh, my goodness.
2: So he was...
0: And he came prepared with a trunk full of food. He was inclined to accept
2: test,
0: you.
2: Yeah. If we pass the test.
0: If you pass the test.
2: That was 22 years ago. Just a few days ago, just this past week, there was a local West Virginia historian fellow that we were visiting with to get some information about our log cabin here at the monastery property, and he asked us the same question.
0: Oh, really?
2: People ask us this question.
0: Isn't that funny?
2: Periodically, and just
1: see if you'll fit in or not. I'd be all right.
2: But they say all kinds of interesting things and ask all kinds of questions. One guy asked me, "Are you Hare Krishna?"
0: Oh my goodness. Hare Krishna.
2: Yeah, it's not a clue. And I just looked at him. I said, no, are you? And he goes, well, yeah.
0: Really?
2: And but he wasn't very practicing. And so then he came back a little bit later and he goes, you look like a Jedi assassin. He was a real gregarious fellow. And it was very interesting because then he launched into telling me a lot of his Hindu ideas. And I just sat and listened to him. And he made some kind of critical remark about, you Christians are this way, but we Hindus are this way. And I said, well, it's not that. It's just that we believe in a personal absolute. And he paused. He was walking out of the doctor's office backwards. Mm-hmm. He was going through the door, and he said, you almost converted me. Just from that statement.
0: Mm-hmm. And,
2: but I think that that is kind of the quintessential experience that or brings us to the quintessential experience of Christianity and monasticism, and why you find monks and laymen like wanting to be together is because we want this personal experience with Christ. And that's why, like, even early on, Pancratius of Taormina, he was born in Antioch during the time of Christ and eventually became a bishop in Taormina in Sicily. But as a young boy, he and his parents were baptized. And he immediately goes off and lives in a cave near the Black Sea.
0: Oh, really?
2: This was way before the 4th century.
0: Mm-hmm. There you go.
2: And St. Peter finds him. The Apostle Peter finds him by God's providence and then takes him in and has him ordained and consecrated the bishop and sends him to
0: Taormina. I never knew that story. Mm-hmm. Pancratius of where?
2: Taormina. Yeah.
0: Yeah.
2: February 9th and July...
0: coming up.
2: I think it's July 9th as well. But anyhow, it's monasticism is kind of the guarding of this experience, or it's the pursuit of this experience of God. And I think that Americans have a strong desire for this. You know, look at all the revivals and the times during the Great Awakening and all these.
0: Yes.
2: Times where there were these movements and religious fervor, and the monks have been given this true experience as a golden thread woven throughout history of how to live in that moment with God. And
0: I feel great resonance with that, and but it's something that I wonder about, because I had such a powerful experience of the Lord, and I
1: do tell.
0: Oh,
1: yeah, we'll have a little bit more time, but that'd be interesting.
0: Oh, sure, yeah. I say I've told this story so many times. I expect to look out at an audience and see them lip syncing. So, but it is quite a story. I was a Latin Mass little girl, and then totally lost my faith in my teens, and was anti-Christian. And I was just saying to somebody else, I felt that thing, which you can see abroad in the land now, which is a desire to hurt Christians. And there were certainly many other religions when I was in college that I didn't embrace, but I treated with respect. Mm-hmm. I didn't respect Christianity, but there's that actual, that additional sort of demonic kick to it, that you wanted to insult their God. You wanted to see them hurt. And I was like, that's what you crave. It's just so obvious that's the evil one. You can spot it. And you see it everywhere in America today, that desire to hurt. So I was very contentedly exploring all different religions. I would say I wasn't a seeker. I was an explorer. I was not seeking a destination. I was guiding myself and just expecting to enjoy plucking all these different flowers from the garden. My husband, I met him, we were in college, and he had taken a philosophy course that required him to read one of the Gospels. So he found out there are 4 Gospels. Who knew? And Mark is the shortest. So having determined that, we'd already been dating for a while, and he's reading it, and he's saying, there's something about Jesus. There's just something about this person. There's never been another human being like him. He speaks with authority. And I was like panicking and saying, you're not going to turn into one of those Jesus freaks, are you? And no. I just want to learn a little bit more.
3: Yeah. Mm-hmm.
0: That was it. So he was graduating and didn't want to get a job with a history major, and decided he wanted to just read more about Jesus. So he applied to seminary. He was Episcopalian. And he ended up going to seminary. He had no intention of being a pastor. But at the time, it was just, read more books. And in fact, it was the liberal theologians, that the German deconstructionists, that were teaching Jesus never did any miracles. All this is inflated. Mm-hmm. He didn't. That, like, was an open door he could go through as a non-believer. And then he was totally captivated by the experience of Jesus, pulling him in. Well, I read a Hindu prayer at our wedding. We were married out in the woods, had a vegetarian reception. Everything about it was just as hippified as possible, with the flowers in our hair. And, you know, just like God's little joke is that later on I find out, oh, you do that at Orthodox weddings, don't you? Flowers in your hair. And we were hitchhiking around Ireland at that point, about a month after our wedding. And we went in a church just to look at the statues and stained glass and all that. And I walked up to a statue of Jesus back sort of in a corner. And while I was looking at it, it was like there was a little radio in my heart. And I never knew it was there. And suddenly it clicked on. And I could hear, you know, not externally, I could hear filling my consciousness, I am your life. I am your life. And there's more, but man, it terrified me. I didn't know what had happened to me. I didn't even believe, I wasn't sure that he had actually existed. And there was no question who it was, and also that he spoke with authority, like my husband had found reading the Gospel of Mark. It was, I read someplace, somebody said, you can tell the evil one because he, if he wants to get you to do something, he wheedles and persuades and goes around things and tries to lure you. But when it's Jesus, he speaks with authority and you have no doubt. You don't wonder what he said. You don't wonder if it was him. He's totally there and he's the boss and you know it. So my husband and I were like, you know, like now, well, I know I belong to Jesus. And my theology was still totally screwed up, but I knew I was gonna jump from the Hindu track to the Jesus track. So we went to seminary, and I got a master's of theological studies while he was getting his MDiv. Unfortunately, there were seminarians who were conservative Christians. The whole faculty was liberal, and they were teaching us all kinds of crazy things. I remember one of the systematic theology professors saying, if they found Jesus's bones, would you lose your faith? And everybody else in the class said, no, it wouldn't bother me. I was the only one who said, I believe by faith, you're not going to find any bones. Nobody has so far. So, that was how we started. And we were Episcopalian. He was an Episcopal pastor for 15 years. And we saw the church just getting more and more crazy. And finally, in 1991-92, we decided we would have to leave. And he discovered Orthodoxy and loved it. And then he took me to church, and I hated it. And it was boring. It was boring and weird and repetitive, and I just didn't get it. And he was like, oh, this is the most wonderful thing ever. This is the true church. Totally. Usually we're two peas in a pod, and we usually agree on everything. So this was like a major. And at that point, we needed to find another place to be because the Episcopal Church was sinking. And after a while, I said, you see something about Orthodoxy that I don't see, but I believe you really see something. So I'm going to go along. And the Lord blessed it abundantly ever since, obviously. So I don't know why I got... Oh, yeah, I was talking about this idea of the impulse toward monasticism is that you've had an experience of God.
2: Absolutely.
0: And I always feel funny saying that because there's so many people who believe they've never had an experience of God. They're sincere Christians and they go to church every week and they pray, but I think they have and they didn't recognize it. I think perhaps they're thinking, well, that kind of thing doesn't happen to me, so maybe they had something lovely happen, but they're like, well, that's not for me, kind of push it out of memory. To me, I wouldn't understand the purpose of being a Christian apart from drawing as near as you can to the person of Jesus Christ. He's just such a magnet, and you want to be as close to him as you can. But I worry about saying that because I know there are many people think they haven't experienced it. So I just wanted to push you a little bit on that. Everyone who becomes a monastic, it's because they've had the experience of God, I think you said.
2: In some form or other, you know, and all of us start at different places. So some come to the monastery because they have this insatiable desire to be with Christ, and others have a searing sense of repentance. But these are both graces of Christ to draw their heart to him, and so that he can fill us with his presence. And so, you know, a lot of people, they don't, you know, if someone doesn't have some kind of noticeable experience, like it's a, you know, lights and smoke and whatever else, that doesn't mean that God isn't in their life, you know, because sometimes it takes God reaching someone who's really dense, it takes that type of thing to draw them in.
0: Like me, I mean, I was going to, you know, need that 2x4 to the side of the head.
2: So, you know, I guess I want to say it as a sense of encouragement for the people who are trotting the well-trodden path, you know, just stick with it and don't look for some kind of extraordinary experience, but the experience of going to confession and Holy Communion, purifying ourselves. You know, the apostles, they came to Christ, you know, several times, saying, you know, like John the Baptist and the Pharisees,
0: what's
2: do
0: something?
2: This, you know, what, you know, give us something to do, and he basically is telling them, okay, well, I'm going to give you the Our Father. This is your this is your prayer rule. Or he says, when the bridegroom is here, it's not the time to fast, but when the bridegroom is gone, then you'll fast.
0: Yeah.
2: So there's a time and a place for these things, but at the mystical supper, when he's giving his most exalted teachings, there and he's washing their feet, and they're saying, or St. Peter's saying, you know, wash all of me, and he's saying, no, you're clean. And he tells them that they have been purified by his word, by spending all this time with him. And it's like people that were not directly with him, it would be kind of like having a book on blacksmithing or something and trying to learn how to be a blacksmith by
0: out of a book.
2: But when you're with a blacksmith, he just tells you exactly from experience, no, hit it this way, heat it this much. And you know, you get it from experience. And so they gained so much experience just from being with Christ and were protected and cleansed. Their hearts and minds were cleansed. And then, of course, Pentecost comes. And the 40 days preceding that, when Christ was on earth teaching them the exalted teachings, which they passed down to us. But it was... We're purified by the church services, by hearing the word of God, and we just have to stick with it, and that changes us, and it gives us, as the world around us becomes darker, it's more obvious how much strength that gives us, just having these things that seem so basic, making the sign of the cross over our bed, or in all four directions in our room, or using incense in our houses. We hear stories about how people are protected by that, or some demonic presence was removed from their house, and that's just a normal thing to do.
0: Yeah.
2: but is very powerful. So for Christians in the world, this experience of God is, it's in what we do already. But
0: it's there.
2: I think
0: it is experiential.
2: Exactly.
0: As you're saying, you cross yourself, you light incense, it's all things you can do physically. And of course, prayers you can say when you have no spontaneous prayers within yourself. The church has prayers you can pray.
2: Right, to help us.
0: So you're living it.
2: Be purified so that we think and feel like our fathers and mothers thought and felt towards God. But I think one of the most beautiful things that I have come across, it's the reading for Matins on Holy Saturday. And it's the one where the priest reads the gospel in front of the epitaphius, in front of the tomb of Christ. And in our monastery, the deacon gets to read the epistle. And so I usually get to read this epistle. And it's the one that St. Paul is saying, let us celebrate the feast, not with
0: not
2: the unleavened bread.
0: Yeah.
2: With the
0: leaven of
2: hypocrisy and malice. But then he switches over to, I think it's Galatians, and he says, Christ became a curse for us. And he says that the blessing of Abraham may come upon the Gentiles, that we may receive the promise of the Spirit through faith. And that's a very powerful reading. The way that we read it, we proclaim it in a very exalted way, because that moment in that service is, this is the beginning of the Feast of the Resurrection.
0: Yeah,
2: we're calling this feast in and announcing it.
0: Yeah, it's starting to rattle and crack a little bit.
2: So this Feast of the Resurrection is begun with proclaiming this promise of receiving the Holy Spirit through faith. And I went back to look at the story of Abraham. I was like, what's the blessing of Abraham? What does that mean? And so most people look at it and say, well, that he would have a lot of children, and his descendants would be as many as the stars, or they would be as the stars, some people say. That. So I'm reading the story, and he has this great battle, and he wins this battle, and I believe it's when he's rescuing Lot, I think. And then his allies tell him, take spoils. He says, no, only with the young men took for their sustenance during the fighting. That's the only thing that I'm taking.
0: Oh, yeah.
2: And immediately, the next passage is Genesis 15, and God comes to him and says, Abraham, I am thy shield and thine exceeding great reward. Mm-hmm. And then Abraham goes, what will you give me, because I have no heir? And then the Lord gives him this promise of his offspring being as numerous as the stars, or being as the stars. And so I paused and I thought, wait a minute. God told him, I'm your exceeding great reward.
0: Yes.
2: And then he goes, what will you give me? And so
3: missed that.
2: Yeah. Then the passage in Galatians made sense. This was God's promise to Abraham, that he would cover him, that he would be this presence to Abraham and be his reward, his everything. Mm. And so that is fulfilled in Pentecost, and that's giving us this life of the resurrection, which Christ tells the Sadducees, that in the resurrection, the children of the resurrection will neither marry nor be given in marriage, but they will live the life of the angels. And so that brings us to the monastic life.
0: Yes.
2: The monastic life we call the angelic life.
0: The angelic life.
2: And it is a living of the resurrection life now.
0: In this world now, yeah.
2: And so that is the experience that we try to maintain, and it's what people experience when they come to the monastery. They feel different. It's a different type of existence. It's a different type of way of living and seeing the world. And so that's our our ministry to the world, if you can call it that. It's just being who we are. Mm-hmm. When people need something, then they ask, and we help, or we see a need that we can fill, and then we do that. But we don't come up with any other program except to repent, for the kingdom of heaven is at hand.
0: Yes.
2: So this is the kingdom of heaven, and we're trying to live that as best as we can with God as our exceeding great reward.
0: That's wonderful. And I'd never thought before about the distinction between your children will be as many as the stars, or your children will be as the stars. And when we are filled with the Holy Spirit and filled with His light, you know, that's the children of Abraham. Mm-hmm. Is the I always love that line about they'll run to and fro like sparks mm-hmm. through the stubble. Mm-hmm. You know, what a great mm-hmm. idea.
2: Beautiful.
0: Mm-hmm. Yeah, yeah. So the monastery is, you know, the light on a hill, literally on a hill here in West Virginia. And you're very right about there being a different feeling when you arrive up here. I guess every monastery has its own slightly different flavor to it. Mm-hmm. But when I was in the session yesterday that they were videotaping, I forget who it was that Father Seraphim used the term hospitable, mm-hmm. Which is very true. But someone else said normal. You know, it's just so normal up here. and that goes with the hospitable. It's like there's a relaxed kind of normalcy here when the world is crazy mm-hmm. and it's hard to find normalcy.
2: Right.
0: It's like you come up here and everything's right side up again for a change. Mm-hmm. And there's plenty of time.
2: Yeah, and that's an experience.
1: Yeah.
0: It is. Yes, yes.
2: I remember when I first came, I thought, wow, it's really normal. But part of it is that everybody's on the same page and spiritually has the same outlook mm-hmm. and the same understanding of the world. But there's an otherworldliness to it as well. Mm-hmm. And so it's even accepting this otherworldly dimension as everyday.
0: Yeah.
2: As normal. Yeah.
0: Yeah.
2: So
0: there's a way that it all mingles together, and I think of it every time we say the creed, created all things visible and invisible, and the confidence those 4th century Christians had mm-hmm. that there is an invisible world.
2: Absolutely.
0: And that's totally forgotten today, mm-hmm. and people know that if anything, they think, well, there's occasionally a miracle, but it's like this big deal, you know, it's like this huge impossible thing happened. Instead of living the ordinary, daily, hour to hour, breath by breath, miracle of just being alive and knowing that the invisible entities are around us all the time. The Enlightenment West, the rationalist West, has tried to exile all those invisible beings and put them on the other side. And, you know, maybe that's why you have to, instead of just praying and enjoying the presence of God, you have Western meditation where you imagine you're in the presence of God and you imagine that you're with Jesus and you imagine He turns to you and says, and what does He say? You don't have to use imagination. It's right here. And that's one of the books I'm always writing lots of books. One of the books I'm working on right now is to try to reacquaint people with the idea that this world is charged with the glory of God. God is present everywhere. The invisible beings are surrounding us. It's just so hard to find a way to say that it sounds not crazy, you know, to Western readers. And also not too bizarrely inflammatory, like then they mm-hmm. take it and they run away. Mm-hmm. You know, all these supposedly freelance angels out there. There are a lot of angel books that aren't Christian at all. Mm-hmm. Who are these angels? Mm-hmm. Are they angels? It's a difficult climate in America mm-hmm. to try to persuade people of this. It sounds like you're just making an assertion that they can debate back and forth. Mm-hmm. And I think people, like everybody, has some kind of experience of God. I think people in some place inside, they know and experience the truth of it. I just want to help them come to realize what they already know, something like that.
2: Well, the simple thing is, you know, people want to know what they can do. Like, what can you do to experience this, have this kind of spiritual experience.
0: Formula.
2: We tend to want something to be rational, but the simple thing is just go visit a monastery.
0: Yeah.
2: We have lots of them in America.
0: So good.
2: Enough, you know, they're close enough that you can get to far enough so that you can decompress on the way a little bit, detach from your life in the world a little bit, and that's what monasteries are. They're a place where people have this experience with God, but it's also this place where people come for two reasons. I think this is a really important thing for people to understand about monasteries interacting with Christians, or even just our neighbors that are not even Christian. And most of our neighbors are Christian. But people come to the monasteries for healing. They come at their lowest point, you know, and they really need something to help them out. And they'll intuit it. Some of their friend will tell them, they'll hear about it on the internet or some kind of advertisement or something, and they know that they need to go to a monastery. So they may complain, they may try to debunk Christianity, but when times get hard, they come and they look for someone to help them bring life back to their heart again. Or just Christians at the low parts of our life, we come to the monastery and get recharged. So that's one aspect of coming to a monastery and the relationship of the monastery to the world.

0: their love to God. But people around the monastery, they come and they'll make offerings to God here at the monastery, mm-hmm. and they know that what they are giving to God, it's meaningful. Their time, they come and they do some kind of service for the monastery, they know that it means something, that their talents are appreciated. Or people make financial donations, they know that all the work that they spent to earn that money, it's going to something meaningful. Or they give some kind of property. There's families around here, there's a close family that they had a log cabin that they had been in the family for many years, and he was afraid that the log cabin in this homestead that he and his family, his dad built, was going to just fall in the hands of somebody who wouldn't take care of it, and, or just fall into neglect. And there happened to be a family that wanted to live near the monastery. They were Orthodox, they moved into the area, had gobs of kids, and he was so encouraged by that he just gave the keys to him and said, we're going to work out the financial stuff, but I want you to have this. But it's just an example of, it's not exactly at the monastery, but it's a connection to show that people want their life and their effort to mean something, and when they offer that at the monastery, they know that it's going to mean something. And the workers for our new church, for example, they've asked to work on this project because they know that it's like a once-in-a-lifetime opportunity, or so they think. These workers have become so skilled at what they're doing. They're already very skilled, but now they've gotten really skilled at building arches and round bell towers and stuff like that. When someone's looking to build an Orthodox church, they're probably going to get called again.
1: That's true.
0: So,
1: well, that's wonderful.
0: So this is a really beautiful opportunity in West Virginia. Our people that are building this church from West Virginia, Kentucky, Southern Ohio, they can be really proud of what they're doing, and they are. They really are masters at their craft, and what they're doing really matters. And it's an offering to God, even.
1: That's good. Yeah, because I was thinking, as we talk about the monastery in the world, it's mostly we've emphasized the things that people from the world can receive if they come here. But it is important to highlight the other as well, that there are things that the monastery can gain from those living in the world, like skills, like labor, like gifts, and people praying for the monastery and, you know, upholding that communal life that they enter into when they come visit. So it's a two-way thing. Mm-hmm. Yeah. Well, gosh, we've been, I think, an hour at this, so we probably should wrap it up. But thank you so much, Fathers. Was there anything else you wanted to say? I don't want to cut you off.
0: Thank you.
1: Yes.
0: Pray for us, and we're praying for you. We'll see you here in Wayne.
1: Yeah, see you in person, I hope.
0: Yeah, we're waiting for you now.
1: This is Frederica Matthews Green. You can reach me through my website, frederica.com. And transcripts of these podcasts are gradually being posted there as well. My speaking calendar is handled by orthodoxspeakers.com.

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0: the battlefield with Father Joseph Collins and Father Michael Marcantoni. Recovery lessons to combat life's unmanageability. On life's battlefield, when expectations and reality meet, almost nothing goes as planned. Father Joseph and Father Michael confront the inevitable difficulties of life by drawing from the well of practical Orthodox spirituality and the tools developed by addiction recovery.
1: Hello and welcome to On the Battlefield. I am Father Joseph Collins, joined with my dear friend, Father Michael Marcantoni. Father Michael, it has been a while since we recorded because you were on vacation. I've been doing a lot around here in Cheyenne. So why don't you tell everybody, if you want, where you were, how amazing it was, and how great it is to be back.
2: All right. Yes. Hello. Great to be back. Good to see all of you again. It is a pleasure to be back on with all of you. As some of you know, and some of you may not be aware, we were in Peru. As a lot of you know, my presbitera, my wife, is from Peru, and we've been pretty good throughout the kids' life of getting them back home to see the family every other year. We'd been really good about that. And then 2020 was supposed to be, right? That was supposed to be our next Peru year. That obviously didn't happen. 2021 was a sequel and we were on the road anyway. And so finally, we were back there for the first time since 2018. So every other year, with just a small interruption in history, became four really quick. But it was a great trip as always. The kids got to spend some great time with their cousins. They would have liked more. So, being south of the equator, the seasons are backwards. So it's the middle of the school year there, as opposed to summer. It's not summer break. It's the middle of the school year. So they would have liked to have seen their cousins a little more, but they loved the time they got with them when they weren't in classes. And we took, Presbitera and I took a trip to Puno to, that's where they have Lake Titicaca, which is the world's highest navigable lake. And spans both Peru and Bolivia. And it was a really awesome trip. So we had a great time. It's always good to be back. It's always good to be there. And now happy to be back home and getting things just kind of moving forward where we are. How is your summer thus far, Matt?
1: My summer has been pretty good. The wife and kids left me home alone because we are in the beginning of August, and between Transfiguration and the 15-day fast and all the services kind of in conjunction with that, I couldn't leave. So they went to Wisconsin without me, which is great. They're having a ball with their cousins who are all on summer vacation with them, which is nice. And we just wrapped up what they call Cheyenne Frontier Days. And if nobody knows what that is, it is the world's largest outdoor rodeo. It is a 10-day affair, each and every day having rodeo events, bull riding, bronc riding, roping, barrel racing, etc. There's huge concerts almost every night. Pro bull riders come. It's a really big deal, and it's quite a lot of fun. So we wrapped that up, and in general, the summer has been really great. It's been beautiful up here in Wyoming, and it's nice to be back here on the battlefield with you after a couple of weeks of reprieve, but we'll get back into the groove here and talk a little bit about addiction. So, Father Michael, tell me, when you hear the word addiction, what do you think of? Because, and I ask you that question, it's a loaded question, because I think that in some ways, how many of us think of addiction, or at least how we define addiction, could use a little bit of reworking. So if you were to define or give a brief or broad stroke of what addiction is, how would you answer that question?
2: Yeah, so I'm going to give that. I'm going to come at that from two angles, because I think generally speaking, right? Like generally speaking, the sort of layman's working definition is being hooked on some substance that you can't quit, that you can't stop. Like, you know, to use employ a little bit of the vernacular there, but I think that's generally the way that we think about it. We think about it as this, you know, as this chemical hook that can't be undone and is therefore a problem. Knowing what I know now, I look at addiction a lot more in terms of the consequences, a lot more in terms of what it does. So, like, for example, one of the things that marks the turn from problematic drinking, like, because there are people who are just irresponsible with alcohol, for example, who aren't actually alcoholics. They're just really irresponsible with this substance, but they don't have all the hallmarks of an actual alcoholic. And that's, they still need to be dealt with, but it's a little different thing. Whereas one of the things that marks an actual alcoholic is the compulsion, is the fact that, you know, if you start, you can't stop. You have very little control over how much gets consumed. And one of the things that makes it so insidious is that consumption can be delayed. So it's very often, you know, when someone is trying to avoid coming to terms with their drinking, it's very often the case that they'll say, like, oh, well, I'll just have one drink at this dinner. And they really will do that. And then that will be proof that, see, I only had one drink at dinner. I therefore don't have a problem. And then reward themselves with plenty of drinks later after the family goes to sleep.
1: If I hear you right, are you saying that sometimes when we think of or define addiction in our mind, our definition might be too black and white, too inflexible? And also, in that inflexibility or black and whiteness of being addicted to the substance, right? Like you said at the beginning of your remarks, you said, when we think of it as being addicted to the substance. So then if that is our definition, are we being inflexible insofar as we're blaming the substance and removing or creating a dichotomy that isn't really there? Is that what you're saying? Or am I reading too much into your comments? Because that's kind of how I view it. It's like, I think that we end up blaming the substance alone, like saying, oh, it was cocaine's fault. Cocaine is highly addictive, therefore he's addicted because cocaine is addictive.
2: Yeah.
1: And we end up blaming the substance apart from the deeper and more complex situation that is the human aspect, which is what I hear you saying in a way.
2: Well, so one of the things that people in recovery will tell you is, you know, you don't have an alcohol or drug problem, you have a life problem. And so they seek to, so, you know, recovery work seeks to address the character defects and flaws that made drugs or alcohol or whatever else, because there's a lot of, you know, addiction's a much broader spectrum thing than just chemical substances. But that makes the object of addiction the solution. Like why would drinking be the solution to your life problem? And for the alcoholic, that's what's happened. They have a life problem and drinking has become the solution, and it's a bad solution. It's a solution that creates more problems. So a big hallmark is, you know, is it making your life unmanageable? The problem is, right, the person under the influence can't see that clearly. So I think what I'm saying is, yeah, it's how for whatever variety of reasons, you know, whether it's our biological makeup, sociological factors, trauma, it doesn't really matter. For whatever variety of reasons, how are we interacting with this substance?
1: Yeah.
2: How are we interacting with the item?
1: Okay.
2: Because there are people who have trauma in their lives who can interact with alcohol in a non-addictive way. who can really have, you know, a couple of drinks with the guys over at football and be fine. For whatever reason, you know, why are you interacting with it in this way? And recovery seeks to deal with that.
1: Yeah. Okay. So you answered this question, but I had this question in my notes. So, but I'd like, I'll tell you what I think, and I heard you say it already, but are alcohol, cocaine, crystal meth, or any other drugs inherently addictive? And you just answered that by saying that, no, they are not. Because some people can have a couple drinks and be fine and not be addicts, not be alcoholics or whatever. So therefore, it isn't quite so easy to say that cocaine ruined my spouse's life. Because maybe the cocaine in their life helped them ruin it, but the cocaine itself didn't actually do the ruining. And I read, just to give an anecdote, if you look at Vietnam is a great example of this. Heroin use by GIs during their time in Vietnam was very high. There were lots of GIs using lots of heroin during their tenure there while they were on tour. They come home. Many of those people, the majority of those people who were using in theater, left the drug alone when they got home, which says that the heroin itself wasn't addictive. It was just a means to soothe the pain and the trauma that they were enduring in theater. And when they got home, they were able to kick it. So we can't say that the heroin implicitly was addictive. Otherwise, you would have had 100% addiction rate, which wasn't true. It was significantly lower than that. However, there were people who started using in Vietnam who, when they got home, continued to use, which then is a life problem. It's a me problem that, along with my biology, my psychology, and my own life, the way it was, pervaded. You know, it allowed the heroin filled a niche that wasn't being filled prior to finding their heroin.
2: Right. Well, it becomes a little more complicated because there is, you can't say there's zero chemical aspect to this. There is. There are substances that lend themselves to being physiologically addictive more or less quickly than others.
1: Right.
2: So
1: my point that the drug itself isn't the addictive. They have addictive properties because they trigger the dopamine and the opioid sensors in our brains. Our brains are wired to want and need those chemicals because we produce them naturally. But when it becomes, what did you say? When you have that deep desire to have it, when you can't not desire the drug, then you have a problem. But my point is, my big point is, not that it isn't complicated, but that I think that when we think of addiction, it's very black and white, and we want to blame the drug. And if the drug by itself was the core source of addiction, then all of those GIs would have been addicted after their tours in Vietnam. That's my only, all I'm saying.
2: Yeah. And I think that point is good. It's a matter of it being sort of the causes that go into and the effects that go into addiction are varied and nuanced. So like, yeah, there is the chemical component, right? So, I mean, there are substances that hijack that system it much more viciously than others. And that's what makes them so dangerous. I mean, dealing with an opioid, dealing with opioids, dealing with crack. I mean, these things are highly addictive. There are things that are more highly addictive than others. They're all dangerous. But you do raise, again, you know, you bring up the GIs. Another real analogous example is music festivals. I mean, you know, we know that, you know, music festivals, especially things like Burning Man and other music festivals out in the world are famous for recreational drug use. And not everyone who recreationally uses in their youth at music festivals goes on to become an addict. And they don't. Some of them, you know, that's a phase they pass through and then they grow into adulthood. Others do indeed have a problem. But an addiction problem. I would say they all have a problem because regardless, if you're, you know, when you're seeking to numb out, when you're seeking sort of the chemical soothing to check out and disconnect from reality, you already have a problem. You already have a life problem where you're saying, I don't know how to deal with reality unfiltered, unaltered, and on its own terms. It's too painful. It's too much. Whatever. So, I mean, the minute we're starting to use that, whether or not it blossoms into full-blown addiction, the fact that we reach for something to numb and disconnect is an issue. It's a major problem. And it's a major problem that can have serious consequences because of the decisions you make while you're doing it. But it can also lead to actual clinical addiction, yes. One of the things that happens, you know, so you're looking at the steps. You're looking at the steps, and he says, you know, we came to realize that we were powerless before alcohol and our lives had become unmanageable. Well, I mean, so powerless before, that's kind of passive language. And interestingly enough, right, the word within James's epistle and within the Fathers, there's a word that describes that very well, but it's sort of muddied in English. So the word that we often hear in Orthodoxy of a passion or a pathos, you know, a passion or a pathos is a malady of the soul that is compulsive in character, right? You have a compulsion. You are a slave to, you know, like St. Paul says, whatever vice overtakes a man, that is his master. So you become habitually overtaken by gluttony or lust or whatever. And that's what's pulling the strings. That's what's calling the shots. That's what your master. Well, the word for that in James's epistle and in Orthodox theology is pathos or a passion. And that means to be passive. It means to be passive in front of something. It's this thing is happening to you. It is very much the antithesis of the fruit of the spirit that we call engratia, or mastery, hold a mastery over oneself, a hold over oneself, not just self-control, but engratia, a mastery over oneself, dominion over oneself. So, pathos, I mean, what marks this worst level of sin is that it makes you passive. You are being acted upon by it. You are the subject being acted upon by the pathos. And that is, that's a problem. So what you're looking at, right, because now you are, as St. Paul says, a slave to it. So that's very much in keeping with the language used in addiction recovery. You realize like, oh, I am passive in front of this. I am acted upon by this. I become powerless in front of this. Well, okay, given that knowledge, what do I do? Well, you know, and it's funny because the steps start out by talking about being powerless, and then like the rest of it is stuff I need you to do. But it's stuff I need you to do so that you're not in that position again. Because the minute you get sober and start treating the life problem that made your substance a solution, suddenly you're not passive anymore. And so that's a big part of it. And so I think a major part of what makes addiction so difficult within our country is we've also lionized a culture of passivity in general. You're taught to be passive in general. You wait for someone else to fix things. You wait for the authorities to come and fix things. You wait to be told what to do all the time. So we breed a culture of passivity. I mean, you know, you train yourself to be passive. That's not just going to stop. Like, that's your habit. So there's a great deal of that. And there's a great deal of that when you're talking about addiction, because again, you're acted upon, you know, by your passion. That's what that is.
1: So back to the staying on the idea of rethinking how we understand addiction. If we have an idea or a definition of addiction that rests in the realm of seeing that the problem isn't the human problem, it isn't the human condition, but rather the drug's capacity or ability to do something to me. And then if we start in that place, then we all of a sudden become almost incapable of understanding some of the other DSM-5 addictions like gambling, sex, pornography, shopping, etc., right? Because there is no chemical that we are introducing into our body that's affecting or creating the addiction. You know, so I'm using external addictions that are classified on the DSM-5, which is the accepted psychological medical addictions that are treated by doctors. That if we have a whole classification of addictions that are not chemically induced, then we cannot have a definition of addiction that wholly rests in the capacity of the chemical that I'm introducing into myself, a drug or et cetera, to actually be the inducer or be the sole cause of my addiction. Let me put it that way. I want to keep hammering on that because a lot of people that I encounter play the blame game of, it's the alcohol's fault. My husband is an alcoholic because alcohol exists. We need to get rid of alcohol entirely. You know, like we did with prohibition, like we've tried to do with the war on drugs. We want to get rid of all the drugs because it's the drug's fault. And that's really what I want to get across to people today, is that sort of understanding of addiction is far too simple. And it places the blame in the wrong place, like you just said. It removes me and my problems, my weaknesses, my passivity, my sins, the sins of my fathers, and my own inability to overcome the cravings and the compulsion, and puts it all in the lap of the chemical. And we've got to get past that to be able to really start to understand what addiction is, how to treat it, and how to overcome as a group of people in the community.
2: Well, and recovery people will tell you there's no more miserable creature than a dry drunk. So a dry drunk is someone who has simply cut out the alcohol, but they don't do recovery work. Recovery work is not just getting dry, getting, getting non-alcohol altered. And that's actually really not that hard. I mean, you know, you wait enough days and it's out of the system. But recovery work, sobriety, is again, it's that internal change, which again we call in Orthodoxy metanoia, which means a change of heart. The literature of recovery speaks of a change of the psyche, which amounts to the same thing, right? In across so many ways. And that's part of the reason why I bring this up. You know, this isn't some sort of foreign vocabulary we're importing onto Orthodoxy. This is Orthodox vocabulary that by the grace of God, this community stumbled onto. They don't realize how Orthodox the vocabulary they're using is. I'm not appropriating anything. We're using Orthodox terms that happen to crop up elsewhere because they're true. So for no other reason than it's true. When Orthodoxy says it, it's true. So when someone else bumps into it, we're like, yes, we know.
1: Because truth is universal.
2: Well,
1: wherever you find truth, The truth is the truth. It doesn't matter where you find it. True is true.
2: Right. And there's going to be no truth apart from Jesus Christ. So it's here in Orthodoxy, which is Christ's body. That's where you're going to find the truth. And if anyone else has stumbled into anything, it's like, yes, we know. We have it. Come see the rest.
1: Yes.
2: Come see the rest.
1: We know. Thank you. We know.
2: Yes. Thank you. Come see the rest. But as it were, you know, a dry drunk is someone who, you know, they're not doing the work of sobriety. They've just gotten dry and they don't address their character defects. Well, they're the most miserable of creature because now they're on edge. They have the cravings. They are irritable. They are restless, irritable, and discontent and petty and scheming and manipulative and all of the things that the addiction makes you, but without the substance that might take the edge off. So all of that edge is there with all of the character defects and none of them are being addressed. And that's why if you just remove the substance, but you don't fix the life problem, you've still got plenty of problems left because the life problem is the real issue. The dealing with the character defects is the real issue. And that's what we see happen within our parishes. It's not enough for you to just avoid adultery, right? In order to have a good marriage, you just avoid adultery. No, you've actually got to build a solid relationship with this other person. You've actually got to address, you know, your own faults and failings within that relationship that sometimes make you unmanageable and difficult to deal with. You've got to take accountability for yourself. It's a lot of hard work. And so all these things function that way. So again, no matter where we're talking about on the spectrum of the life of repentance and recovery, just simply avoiding something doesn't get you where you want to go. It might be a necessary prerequisite to start. You can't start sobriety if you're still drinking. You do have, there is kind of a binary element to that. Like if you're sober, you're either drinking or you're not. I mean, that's really it. You know, you're either in your marriage, you're either faithful or you aren't, you know, you're either stealing or you're not. Like there's certain elements here that are binary. On the other end, then it gets a little more complex in saying, well, let's deal with the underlying issues, the underlying character defects and sins and passions that made this look like a viable course of action to begin with. And that's where it gets messy and that's where it gets complicated. And that's where a great deal of mercy and grace need to come in. Because the reasons why people do the wrong thing are rarely simplistic. Nobody wakes up in the morning, very few. It is the rare sociopath that wakes up in the morning, you know, wanting to be evil, wanting to go do the wrong thing. Most people have a very complex web of justifications as to why they're still good people, even though they're doing the wrong thing. And the addict most of all. Like one of the biggest things, like if you want to keep someone trapped in addiction, embarrass them, humiliate them, shame them. Because the pain, the whatever pain they're going through that makes them latch onto their addiction for comfort, they're ashamed of it. And so like it's a very shameful prison and it's miserable. And so like helping someone get out of that also means helping them deal with the thing they don't want to look at. They're hiding from something. You know, it's a life problem. And that takes a great deal of grace. And to have that grace, we have to have knowledge of our own sins. And that's why St. Paul says in Galatians, you know, to bear one another's burdens and so fulfill the law of Christ. Like you have to kind of know what your own burden is so that you can look at someone and say, yep, I get it. You know, I have my failures and imperfections. That's why at addiction centers, most of the time, the staff is in recovery. So they look and say, yep, yeah, been there. So it's complicated because there is, you know, again, some of the chemical aspect is binary. Like you're using or you aren't. But then it gets complex once you get into, okay, why did we get here? And that's where it gets complicated.
1: It's interesting. It is interesting. Father, so in the realm of recovery, and I think I know the answer to this, but you're a lot more familiar with this 12-step program than I am. When 12-steppers talk about the character defects, and this is something I would like to talk in way more detail in future episodes, so let's not go too deep on it. It's mostly a tangent for me. But how much of the character defects does the 12-step program see as coming from, how your body is wired, like psychological damage or neurological stuff that, like neurological damage that happened as a child from your brain not developing or anything like that? Or is it just completely on you to overcome whatever defect is there, whether of your own making or not?
2: Well, so, and this is where, you know, this is where recovery along with Orthodox theology is genuinely holistic, you know, because we don't posit that like we've got some space where we're fasting and doing prostrations and the spiritual stuff is over there. It's like, no, these physical things we're doing with our lives are part of our spiritual lives. They're not partitioned out. And because addiction is understood as a medical condition, it's holistic in that way. It's very much a both and. So it's like, all right. So, I mean, that's why you'll see like EMDR. I have movement desensitization reprocessing therapy used in a lot of centers. Not everyone does it. You know, not everyone in a 30-day program is going to do it, but some people will. You know, there's different types of therapy, different types of modalities, because there's a lot of different things happening that are across, you know, all across the board. So, you know, mental, physical, spiritual, psychological, and just like in Orthodox theology, the idea being that if you neglect all of the necessary components, then you're not going to get well. You're not going to get where you want to go, you know? So you have to address them all, and a given individual is going to present a little differently. So yeah. You know, when looking at the character defects, taking into account someone's background, someone's age, their sex, you know, are they a man or woman? Like when you're at meetings, because there are meetings that are men only and women only, right? That does exist. There's every variety, and there's every variety and shade of different types of meetings out there. But most meetings have both men and women, right? That's most open meetings. And when you listen to men and women share, there are some, not always, but very often, just some dramatic differences in the way they express what they're dealing with. None better, none worse. And that's not to say that the men never get emotional or that the women always do. I mean, there certainly is, but you can definitely see the ladies in our fellowships deal with things very much as ladies and the men as men. And that's why, and it's just that's part of our makeup. That's part of the fabric of what's happening. And in recovery, it's like, you just deal with that. There's no, you know, it's like, okay, that just is. Again, it's not as simple as saying, well, your character defect is just in your head. No, it's not just in your head. I mean, it's going to be in your body. It's going to be physiological. I mean, that's why, you know, in recovery, they'll tell people like a lot of things. Like if you make a call to a recovery person and you're feeling tempted, you're feeling cravings, you're not doing good. Like they're going to ask you about how's your sleep? How's your diet? What did you eat? What have you eaten? When have you eaten? What about your exercise? What about, are there fights at home? Like there's a lot of practical layers to go through. And a whole bunch of that say like, all right, well, listen, man, you need a nap and a good meal. Like first off, because there's a whole lot, there's plenty of,
3: not just anecdotal evidence, but certainly anecdotal evidence from the recovery community of people sort of teetering on the verge of relapse and pulling back on the right side because some of those base level needs were met. It's like, oh, well, I'm lonely and cold and hungry, so we're going to throw on a coat and meet up with my best friend for lunch. You know, like, okay, suddenly maybe I don't need that drink. Like, that's a real thing. So it's definitely all these things all at once. Some of your character defects will be a little bit more mental in nature, like resentment. Resentment's huge. You know, step four is all about resentment. But I mean, that mostly lives in your inner monologue. For the most part, it spills over outwardly. But I mean, you can have any manner of resentments without anyone knowing about it, you know, from an outward view. So it's very much a both and.
1: So there's a spectrum of addiction, not only of what sort of things we're addicted to, whether from crystal meth or OxyContin to shopping or to the internet. I mean, so there's a spectrum there, but then there's also a spectrum of how addicted people are in their specific sphere.
4: Yeah, or the spectrum of cocaine to marijuana and all within there. And then, like you said, there's even a spectrum or variations within male and female within the world of addiction. So I think that in kind of pulling all of our ideas back in into rethinking addiction, that if we were to recap, that addiction isn't as black and white as many of us want it to be. We have a very rigid and inflexible definition of addiction that blames or tends to blame chemicals. When in the grand scheme of things, if it was just a chemical that could be blamed, then we wouldn't have sex addictions, gambling addictions, porn addictions, shopping addictions, because there's no chemical being infused into the body through a needle or smoking or ingestion.
3: Well, not an external chemical. I mean, there's chemical processes in the brain.
4: Right, which we will talk about in another episode, but there's no external chemical being put into the body. So we can't blame all addiction on chemicals. There's a human factor to it. And how addicted people get, or to the degree to which the addiction affects them, is on a spectrum, and each individual is different. Would you agree with that?
3: I generally would. I think, in general,
4: we were to rethink how we define addiction, it's on a rolling scale that varies from person to person and shouldn't be blamed entirely on the chemical of choice.
3: Well, and you know, and naturally, right? Because kind of like we both established, there are people who recreationally use any manner of chemicals who don't end up as addicts. There are people who use very little who do. I mean, you really have to, and you have people who are very low bottom drunks, you know, guys who end up, I mean, man, you know, they lose everything, house and family, and they're living out on the street. There are guys who are high bottom drunks, right? That they go into sobriety and they haven't lost a whole lot. Like, the consequences aren't that bad, but it's clear that they need help. So the real question is, you know, is this making your life unmanageable? And so I think, and this is why this podcast and podcasts like this are so important, because the reality is, on that broad spectrum, somewhere adjacent to it are people whose lives are unmanageable to some degree or another. They might not have crossed a clinical threshold, but they do need to fix some things. And that's the other part of it is, you know, not everybody, right? Not everybody who has habits or whatever in their life that is disruptive to relationships or is causing problems in their world has crossed the line into clinical addiction yet. Like, there are people who are problem drinkers for a long time before they really cross that line. Not everybody, but it happens. However, it doesn't mean you have to cross that line before you fix the problem and get help. And that's why the metric of, is this making my life unmanageable, such an important metric? Because you might look at your drinking, or you might look at your online shopping or gambling, and you might not meet the clinical, generally thought of guidelines for, like, hey, does this person have a clinical addiction? However, if it's making your life unmanageable and your relationships are suffering and it's causing problems, then you need to address it. Like, it doesn't have to lapse into the full-blown thing before you address it and say, there's a problem to solve. There's a problem to fix.
4: Could we insert the word compulsion for unmanageable? Would that be another way to define the, or a different angle to look at the same drive?
3: No, I don't think so. Because compulsion is really how you describe wanting the drink or wanting the drug and your relationship to it. Like, there's, like, you are being acted upon. There is something here that is somewhat out of your control or completely out of your control once you start. But unmanageable, that's its effect. You know,
4: unmanageability is the effect of the compulsion.
3: Yeah. Yeah. That's a good way of putting it, perhaps. So yeah, is this creating unmanageability? I mean, that's the biggest red flag that you may have an addiction. But even if you don't, even if you're able to look at whatever the issue is and say, it's not an addiction, okay, but is it still a problem? Is it still wrecking your marriage, your career, your life, making your world unmanageable? And if it is, then get the help to stop. I mean, that's the thing. That's why breaking these recovery tools out and these repentance tools out for a wider audience is so essential, because, you know, like, you, whether or not you're a full-blown addict, you may need help righting the ship. You may need help stopping. You may need help changing your character defects. And the church ought to bear one another's burdens and so fulfill the law of Christ.
4: But I've over the months of doing this with you, I have, and I think this is okay. You may disagree, but I have a much broader definition or understanding of addiction than you do, because it's like, if I have a compulsion to be on the internet and I crave to be on, or let's use social media instead. If I have a compulsion to do it and I crave to be on it, there is some level of addiction there that needs to be addressed, because there's a me problem that needs to be addressed. Because what am I finding in the arena of social media that's making me feel better? Like, why do I feel like I need it? Why do I crave it? And on some level, whether it would be qualified as acute and in need of a 12-step program or a psychotherapist and drugs, that on some level, on the spectrum of addiction, there might be something. It may not be full-blown addiction, but it should at least be a red flag that says, hey, there's a spiritual problem. There's something in my life that I'm trying to self-medicate that's causing this craving, that's causing this compulsion that I should really address.
3: Well, that's precisely the same thing I'm saying. I mean, you just kind of reiterated what
4: just
3: I said.
4: Just different words. Okay.
3: Yeah. And synonyms. I mean, that's exactly what I'm saying, is that we
4: synonyms
3: have
4: synonyms with S-I-N.
3: Yes.
4: Because I disagreed.
3: Passions, the passions and synonyms. Great. Yeah. That's where we get into, you know, again, you have any number of these things that act upon us and make us passive and take us captive. And, you know, it really doesn't matter to a certain degree how far along it is. Once you know you need help, get help. I mean, and that's it. You know, go, you know, call your best friend in the church, go see your spiritual father, go to a meeting, whatever all of these things are, take care of it. You know, because again, a problem doesn't have to be so far gone before you address it. And I'd agree with you. It's those things that are still tangential, that are still parallel to, it's kind of all, it's in that family. Like it's still part of that. So it's like, okay, well, you know, so yeah, it's good for us to have a good lookout. I think we do have to be maybe judicial about when you break out the word addiction, because you could really put, if someone's not ready to hear it, if it's untimely, you can do more harm than good. And you can certainly off put someone from coming to you. Like say someone's been on the wrong spots on the internet and it's causing problem in their marriage, right? A lot of people do that without having a porn addiction. They've got a bad habit, but it hasn't worked its way into a full-blown addiction where they're spending days and days and days. But guess what? It's causing problems in their marriage. They do need to stop. And if it hasn't worked its way into a full-blown addiction, that might be relatively more easy, right? But if the first thing you do is start throwing out the word addiction and telling them they need to go to Sex Addicts Anonymous, they're probably going to feel too embarrassed to ever talk to you again, and they definitely won't go to you for help. There's a moment where it's timely to bring these things up, but they're very charged words. So a great deal of prayer and discernment is needed as to when to bring what up and how.
4: For the proper keros.
3: Yeah, the right moment. But gentler words can be a little more easily deployed. Say, hey man, this is something you want to be careful with. You want to watch out for that. This is kind of causing you a problem. Maybe you should address it again. What we're saying right now really does highlight the fact that it doesn't have to be a full-blown clinical thing to be a problem. And if addiction, as you rightly point out, exists on some kind of spectrum, then, I mean, if this is a habit that's causing you problems, I mean, it's somewhere on the addictive spectrum. And we have a lot of those. I mean, like, you know, I famously, I have a ton of coffee every morning. I mean, there's a certain degree of addiction to that, right? Because I compulsively do it every morning. You know, now, is it making my life unmanageable? Is it harming my health? No to all of those. But yeah, I mean, this is as with all things, you know, there's something otherwise good being twisted. Our ability to form habits is good, right? That's why we'll get up and, you know, study something to perfection and, you know, and perfect architecture and keep working at a relationship and become the best musician or athlete. Like there's a lot of, or become a master of prayer, become a holy person. Like there's the capacity to have habits to create them on our own without outside compulsion is a very good and God-given capacity. What you're seeing in addiction is you're seeing this otherwise good thing being warped and used and twisted the wrong way. And that's where we get the problem. So part of doing recovery work is, well, you start creating new habits. Like, but that faculty, the faculty within us that creates habitual things, I mean, that's there. And St. John of Damascus says that there is no force in the world stronger than habit. So, I mean, there you go. But Father, it has been a joy recording with you today, being back on. I want to thank everyone for tuning in and listening. God bless you all. Have a blessed nativity fast. I'm sorry, a blessed dormition fast. Blessed dormition fast. We are indeed recording this in August, and I don't know of a calendar old enough that it's 8 day, that it's 8 months behind, right? So blessed dormition fast, and we will see you next time on the battlefield. Thank you. God bless.
0: On the Battlefield, recovery lessons to combat life's unmanageability. Father Joseph Collins is the priest at Holy Apostles Greek Orthodox Church in Cheyenne, Wyoming, while Father Michael Marcantoni is an Army veteran who now serves part-time at Saints Constantine and Helen Greek Orthodox Church in Middleton, Ohio. 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

Psalm 3. O Lord, how many are my foes? Many are rising against me. Many are saying of me, there is no help for him in God. But you, O Lord, are a shield about me, my glory and the lifter of my head. I cry aloud to the Lord, and he answers me from his holy hill. I lie down and sleep. I wake again, for the Lord sustains me. I am not afraid of 10,000s of people who have set themselves against me round about. Arise, O Lord, deliver me, O my God, for you strike all my enemies on the cheek, you break the teeth of the wicked. Deliverance belongs to the Lord, your blessing be upon your people. Taken from the Ancient Faith Psalter, translated from the Masoretic Hebrew text by monks of the Orthodox Church. 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

0: 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You can join the conversation by calling in at 855-237-2346. That's 855-AF-RADIO. Father Tom is the priest at St. Nicholas Orthodox Church in Pittsburgh, Pennsylvania, and welcomes guests from across the globe to discuss important topics of interest. Here's Father Tom.
1: Welcome, everybody, to this special edition of Ancient Faith Today. I'm Father Tom Soroka, and I'm so happy that you're with us. Of course, all of our minds and our prayers, of course, are thinking about the coronavirus epidemic that is spreading across the world. Everyone here is praying mightily that all of our listeners are safe and that they're able to help their neighbors and be with one another and their family during this crisis. We felt that it was important for us to be together at this time, so we had this special show set up very, very quickly. We want to thank John Maddox for setting everything up, for all the folks at Ancient Faith to make sure that we could do this special programming. We do want to encourage you to call in at 1-

0: We'll get to that in the second half of our program, but we do want to encourage you to call in. So with that, I am very happy to present to our listeners Dr. Peter Pappas. Dr. Peter is the professor of medicine and infectious diseases at the University of Alabama at Birmingham School of Medicine in Birmingham, Alabama. Dr. Peter has been traveling, and we are so excited for him to be with us and very grateful. Dr. Peter, are you there?
1: I'm here. Thank you.
0: Thank you so much for being with us. We really appreciate it very much. I know that you are traveling with your family, so to take time out from your time with your family is really greatly appreciated. So let's get right to the questions. And I know that because you are a specialist in infectious diseases, this particular pandemic, this epidemic, is something that you have been watching very closely. So let's start here. All of us have been hearing about the COVID-19 virus, this coronavirus that is spreading across the world. It started in Wuhan, China. Let's talk about how is this different from, let's say, a virus like the seasonal flu or a common cold. Why does this seem to be escalated so much?
1: It's a good question, Father Tom. And I think the key things that distinguish it from influenza, let's say influenza A or B, first of all, first and foremost, it's new. So I guess in theory, humans have not seen this. It's certainly not on a large scale. So there's nothing in, you know, our background. Nobody has background immunity to this. So for most people, this is going to be a new virus, and anyone who comes in contact with it develops a new infection. So it's unique. There's no background immunity, and it seems to be as transmissible as influenza A or B, which is highly transmissible. So in that regard, they're very similar. Incubation period seems to be about the same time, maybe 4 to 5 days before symptoms begin. And it seems to have more of a propensity to cause pneumonia. So whereas influenza A or B will cause pneumonia in a small percentage of individuals, most individuals who have this acutely are going to have fever, really bad sore throat, lots of myalgias, or, you know, aching muscles and joints. And they'll feel pretty rotten for 3 or 4 days, but generally get over this. This, by comparison, when it's associated with pneumonia, can be pretty significant, pretty severe, requiring hospitalization. And so, to summarize, it seems to be as transmissible, maybe more so than influenza. It is basically traveling around the world because there is no immunity to it, for all intents and purposes. And it tends to cause more complications, such as pneumonia. And then, it, you know, and even though you know, when you look at the figures, you say, well, it's only, in quotes, only 1, 2, or 3% mortality. Compare that to influenza A, where the mortality is 0.1%. Or 0.5% at most. And so you're dealing with something that has 5 to 10-fold the potential for causing death compared to influenza. So
0: I see.
1: That's really the kind of, in a nutshell, what the concern is all about.
0: So as a lay observer, a non-medical observer, one thing that I'm concerned about as someone who works in large groups and obviously deals in the church with congregants that are coming together, I'm concerned that there's going to be a negative view. That is, if someone actually is sick, and I've read anecdotal information on the internet about this, that people are kind of freaking out if they hear that they're sick, and they'll be getting phone calls and death threats to say, you know, don't go around my children and so forth.

0: What's the reasonable measures that people can take if they know that they have this virus, or if they know someone who has the virus? What is reasonable?
1: I think the reasonable things are, if you know that you have it, then I think the responsible thing to do, of course, is to remain more or less quarantined. That is, don't get out in public, stay within your four walls. Don't come in direct contact with individuals outside of your immediate family, of course. And, I think that is, kind of the start and the finish of it, really, if you know you have it. Mm-hmm. If you suspect you have it, or, at this time of year, anyone now with an unexplained cold or cough, low-grade fever, that's not really well explained, you don't have a good other explanation for it, then, of course, those individuals should really remain at distance. And I think these are the types of strategies that are being advocated by public health officials, is that if you're having cold symptoms, if you have a cough, if you have any of those type of traditional symptoms, then you should probably stay away. And that includes probably staying away from large gatherings such as church, mm-hmm. and so forth. It's the responsible thing to do at this point. Sure. If you knew of an individual, go ahead.
0: I'm sorry. At what point do you feel like it's appropriate to go to the doctor or to go to the hospital? Should it be at the onset of symptoms, or should you wait until a few days after? When do you contact your doctor?
1: I think for most individuals, again, this is, as we speak, there are several thousand cases in the U.S. It's anticipated that there'll be many more thousand. Who knows what that number will be? It's going to be a function of how effective are all these interventions that have occurred really just over the last few days, cancellations of large groups and, meetings and large sporting events, et cetera. But I think that when an individual is coming down with symptoms that can't be explained on the basis of influenza A or B, and there is real concern that you have this because really you may have just returned from international travel, or you may have been to the West Coast or some areas where there's a lot of this, currently floating around, then it's reasonable to go to your care provider and say, I would like to be, tested for this. They're not going to test people. In fact, the public health guidelines really mandate that the test be used for individuals who have symptoms that are not otherwise explainable. And of course, there are going to be high profile situations, our leaders who, may have been exposed to an individual, even though they don't have symptoms, they'll be tested. But in reality, I think as a public health measure, it's really for individuals who have otherwise unexplained symptoms that are consistent with an infection. Cough, low-grade fever, with or without a sore throat.
0: Great. 1-855-AF-RADIO. That's 1-855-237-2346. We have an expert in infectious diseases with us online, and that is Dr. Peter Pappas from Birmingham, Alabama. So we encourage you to call in. It's a rare opportunity for us. All of us have been glued to our televisions or radios listening to all of this information, and now we actually have an opportunity to ask someone who is an authority on this matter. Want to let you know, also, our chat room is open. You can go to ancientfaith.com/live, and you can ask any questions or put any comments that you'd like to in there. So, Dr. Peter, let's talk a little bit more about this. We've been watching the various we've been watching the various countries and the statistics. The statistics seem to be moving very slowly in the United States, as opposed to, say, somewhere like Italy or South Korea. So are you able to tell, or are the epidemiologists able to tell when this virus will peak in the United States? Obviously, we have listeners all over the world, so we want to remind our listeners we're not just focusing on the United States, because we know that this is a worldwide phenomenon, but because we are here in the United States, help us understand, is it able to be predicted when this virus will peak, and how long will this season end? How long do we have to remain either in this sort of social distancing disposition where we're curtailing events, school, and so forth? So when is it going to peak? How long is this going to go on?
1: Yeah, that's really the million-dollar question, isn't it? All of these interventions, if they work, and by that I mean these interventions whereby people are canceling.
0: Dr. Peter, are you there?
1: Yeah. No, I'm sorry.
0: There you go.
1: There we go. I think that where it, depending on how effective these cancellations and kind of limiting group face-to-face types of meetings, depending on how effective that is, will be really, will go a long way in predicting the answer to your question. Right now, we seem on track to, double our numbers of cases every 5 to 10 days based on the incubation period of the virus. So it really just kind of remains to be seen. One of the problems in the United States has been absence of testing. So we've only really now just started to make testing available to people. So we really have no idea how broad this infection is. I mean, yesterday when I was looking at the numbers, it was 2,100 across the country. But I understand that number could literally explode with the advent of, broad testing availability. So, if there is hope that these quarantine or, limiting these activities, those types of measures will have a major effect in limiting transmission. And it's also important to understand that this virus is here and it's not going to go away. Part of the reason that all these measures are taking place is that if half the population of the United States or a quarter became ill with this, the hospitals would be completely overrun. And so the hope is that these interventions will have some kind of mitigating effect so that you can flatten out the curve. Because as we speak, our curve is kind of paralleling where Italy was about a month ago. And, if without any intervention, you would predict that we would have, thousands of individuals who are infected. So that's about the best I can do. I hope that these measures have the expected effect.
0: Are the other countries and the way that they've peaked, for instance, they're saying now that in China, this has peaked. Is that indicative, or might it be indicative of how it will happen in other countries in terms of that time frame? Or is it just, as you said, kind of a guessing game at this point?
1: I think it's a guessing game, but if the numbers from China are real, then it suggests that their methods, even as draconian as they have been, and the surveillance that they have, maybe that's working. And again, so as not to overwhelm the health system and just deal with more reasonable numbers of cases, it may be that this is going to be the experiment that demonstrates that, in fact, extreme measures, extreme isolation, as you've heard about and read about in the news and so forth, maybe it works. I can't imagine that happening in the free world, but and there are parts of the world where that kind of stuff can be mandated and then those sort of rules enforced. But If that is true, it would suggest that the isolation and the prolonged isolation, 2 weeks or so, is sufficient to begin to interrupt transmission.
0: Okay, thank you very much for that. Dr. Peter, we have a couple of phone calls online here. So first phone call we want to bring up is Edith. Edith, are you there?
2: I'm here, Father.
0: Hi, Edith. How are you?
2: I am fine, thank you. And you?
0: Good. We have Dr. Peter.
2: Symptoms, I hope.
0: No, thank God. Thank God. And also you. We have Dr. Peter Pappas online with us. What is your question?
2: So I have one quick one and then one that's maybe a little bit more complicated. The quick one is that I heard from one source that the virus is optimally spread in temperatures that are cool that are cool and dry. And I wondered if that was simply a theory or if that was verified. And then the other question I have is more practical, whether Dr. Peter thinks that it is irresponsible to travel unnecessarily from one area that doesn't seem to have been hit very hard to another area that doesn't seem to have been hit very hard, or whether it's better for us simply to stay home.
1: Okay. You want me to take those?
0: Peter?
1: Yes.
0: Oh, yes, please.
1: Edith,
0: they're all for you.
1: Okay, Edith, those are good questions. The first question is there is some evidence that this is an organism that likes cooler temperatures, cooler, drier temperatures. So if that's so, then the heat of the summer would, help to mitigate this as well. However, it doesn't seem to be working out in Australia very well, where there is a lot of coronavirus. So, in theory that works, but in reality, maybe it's not terribly important. As far as the travel, I'd be a hypocrite to say that I'm going to eliminate my travel because I'm coming back from spring break, and so we've been in Montana where they've yet to diagnose a case. I think that I've been getting calls every day, literally several calls a day from people wanting to go to Vancouver. They've got spring break plans, or they're going to visit relatives, or they're going on a cruise. Now, I've been a strong advocate against cruises since this began. I'm not sure what to tell people about just traveling in general. I think my sense of it would be, and my gestalt and my own personal behavior is going to be limit travel to only things that are absolutely necessary, and not just kind of pleasure travel at this point. Things that just don't have to be done. I think, and this is hopefully this is just for the short term, for the next 2 to 4 weeks, and things will begin to lighten up, and we'll begin to see, what measures we need to take. But at this point, my opinion, and that's all it is to limit travel to things that are just absolutely necessary. I travel a lot, and virtually every meeting I have for the next 4 months. And they include meetings in Uganda, in Mexico City, in Panama, and around the country. All of them have been canceled. So, and those are meetings or gatherings of hundreds or thousands of people. And so that makes sense. But if I'm going to Detroit to meet face to face with somebody, with a small group, I guess you would just have to consider the importance, how pressing that is. If it couldn't be handled by phone.
0: There was obviously several very big stories about the cruise ships. Airplanes seem, similarly cramped. So, Dr. Peter, what do you think about, obviously you're about to get on an airplane, so what do you think about airplanes?
1: I think the difference in, it's a multiplier. Airplane, is going to have 200 people on it, 250 at most, whereas a cruise ship has 4,500. So you're dealing with 10 or 20 times more likelihood of coming in contact with somebody who is infected. I think that the same rules apply, though. You have to be careful about touching, greeting strangers, shaking hands with folks that kind of stuff. That's the social distancing thing. It turns out that droplet spread, which is important for 6 feet or less, is while it's important, it's not a matter of inhalation. It's still a matter of touching an area on your face where the droplet has, you know, landed, and then somehow making it to your mouth or your nose. So it's a
0: what about wearing a mask? Is that helpful? Wearing a mask?
1: Most people believe that the masks are of very limited value, because you're not. It's not so much inhaling the droplets as it is coming in contact with them on your skin and then spreading them to other more vulnerable parts of your body.
0: Thank you. Edith, did you have another question?
2: No, that's super. Thank you so much.
0: Okay. Thank you so much. We're going to take another call here. 1-855-AF-RADIO. That's 1-855-237-2346. We have Olga, who is calling in from New York, and she wants to ask you about what extreme measures are. Olga, are you there? Hi, Olga. You're on Ancient Faith Today. Hi, Olga. Are you there? John, I don't think we can hear Olga. Okay. Let's go to the next caller. Let's see if we can get Olga back online there. We have Ronald. And Ronald has a question about practices in church. Ronald, are you there?
3: Yes. Blessings to you, Father, and to Doctor as well.
0: Thank you. What is your question?
3: The church where my wife and I attend is a small mission church. And we are standing or sometimes sitting right next to each other throughout divine liturgy. And then our little fellowship area is even smaller, where we're having trouble getting past each other. It's just close contact. There's no social distancing possible. So, and this kind of is related to the second part, which is, I understand the church teaches that no disease can exist in the body and blood of our Lord. And so, we need not worry if the person who just received communion ahead of us has a germ or not. However, right after we receive the body and blood, then we get this bread and a mixture of wine and grape juice to consume, which I believe is not protected in the same way. And in our church, little children assist in preparing the bread and the grape juice and handing it to us. So I'm sort of wondering, you know, what should we do?
0: Sure. Dr. Peter, before you... Yep. Thank you, Ron. Dr. Peter, before you answer that, I do want to just interject one thing, and that is, in the second half of the program, we're going to be addressing the church's response. I'm going to be reading several of the bishop's guidelines and so forth that have been given to us already. So they address virtually everything that you're asking here, Ron, about cleanliness and social distancing and so forth. It doesn't mean that it's going to be implemented perfectly everywhere. However, Dr. Peter, go ahead and answer that if you would, please. I know that you have very limited time, so we want to make sure that we're using the best of your time. Go ahead.
1: That's okay. No, that's fine. I think the social distancing to me is, I find that the most difficult question. I think that some of the other issues can be handled in a reasonable way without disrupting church. I think the social distancing is the one thing that I think is going to be actually most challenging. And so the first thing you ask is that people who are ill stay home. If you've got a runny nose, if you've got a cough, where there are going to be fewer people in church over the next few weeks. We haven't seen it yet, but I'm virtually certain we're going to start seeing a downturn in attendance. So some of that problem is going to take care of itself. However, I think that, you know, It's I think the challenge is going to be, how do you keep from greeting your friends? Are you going to do elbow bumps with everybody? Are you going to, you know, hug? I mean, we're being asked not to do any of that until the data really are clear. So to me, that's the real challenge, is just kind of sticking to the recommendations that have been made. That is, you know, minimizing direct touching, hugging, kissing, not even kissing the priest's hand for that matter, and just, you know, reverencing that individual. And that's, you know, perfectly reasonable, I think. I don't know how we get around the, I mean, I don't know how we deal with the 6-foot perimeter around each family unit. Sure. Which I think is much more challenging. As far as the common touching and the what we in the Greek Orthodox Church call andidon, the blessed bread, that we have been told from our bishops and on down that perhaps a solution to that is have the altar boy or altar girl, instead of having you put your hand in the bowl, rather have them have a set of tongs and administer it that way.
0: That's what we're going to be doing in our parish. Yep. Is we'll have each of them in an individual, like a Dixie cup, and you know, we're making sure that everyone is using very clean practices, washing their hands, wearing gloves when they're cutting it, et cetera. So
1: yeah,
0: you know, absolutely, we're trying to take very, very great precautions to do that, but not to make that the norm.
1: Yes, and I think that having someone to cut the bread, do so with gloves. Have one person do it. You can extend this to coffee hour. So instead of having everybody go up to the coffee machine or the coffee dispenser with their ungloved hand, have one person dispensing coffee, and have, you know, at the fellowship or the coffee hour or fellowship time, have individual sources of food. I mean, those things can be worked around. I think the biggest issue is the closeness. It's just the proximity issue that is just a matter of discipline. And I think it's going to be very, very tough to really abide by a lot of that.
0: Yeah. And I think we're seeing still people in restaurants and grocery stores and so forth that are, you know, still going about their business. And it's not that the church should ignore it. I think the church is taking measures to do that. And so each priest should be encouraged to make sure to check with their bishop about what they should be doing differently. Ron, do you have any other comments before we let you go?
3: No, thank you. The Lord bless you.
0: Thank you so much. Okay,
1: thank you, Ron.
0: Dr. Peter, I want to ask you, how much more time do you have? Because I know you are in transit.
1: How much more time do you need?
0: We could probably go on with you for another couple hours, but certainly, you know, can we get about 15 or 20 more minutes of your time?
1: Sure.
0: Okay, very, very good. John, should we go for a break or keep going? All right, we're keeping going. We have a stack of calls today, and the next caller, we tried to get Olga online. Olga, are you there?
4: Yes, can you hear me?
0: Hi, Olga, we can hear you great. You're on great. Interfaith Today with Dr. Peter Pappas. What is your question?
4: I just wanted him to define extreme measures, please.
1: Ooh, okay. Extreme measures. I think when I was referring to what they're doing in China, they were literally locking people in apartment buildings, not letting them out, controlling inflow and outflow, controlling flow of food. Those are really extreme measures.
0: Something like that in New Rochelle, New York, where they have the National Guard there?
1: I don't know.
0: Yeah, in New Rochelle. I mean, I don't think it's that extreme, but they do have the National Guard, dispatched to New Rochelle, New York.
1: Yeah. I think what was going on in China is probably a level of intensity that's greater than what we're experiencing in the United States. But beyond that, I think the other extreme measures, of course, are just personal protection equipment, which we're not advocating for anyone who's not taking direct care of one of these patients. And there's a huge shortage of that nationally now because of the overuse of gloves and gowns and masks.
0: Okay, Olga, any follow-up?
4: Thank you so much. I guess I just want to know, do you think that we're at that point right now where we have to actually ban people from their apartments, their homes?
1: I don't think so. I really don't. I think that honestly, I'm surprised that they have gone to the measures of, for instance, I'm a big basketball fan. I'm surprised that they really developed the guts to stop March Madness, to basically eliminate spring sports where, you know, you basically are pulling thousands of people together. It makes a lot of sense. You know, what would be the next step? I really don't know. I can't imagine that in this country that there will be anything much more extreme than what we've seen so far. I really don't. But, you know, I mean, who knows? Anything is possible. I just don't think it's likely. I really don't think it's likely. And again, the rationale behind it, I think you have to understand the rationale behind it is it is about saving lives for sure. It really is, because especially older individuals are really vulnerable to this. There is a mortality rate that rises with age above 60 or 65. We've all heard this, and the comorbid illnesses and so forth. But even more than that, it's really just, you know, if the entire country becomes sick in a short period of time, the medical system just will collapse under that weight. They cannot handle that number of people in ICUs. And so it's we're trying to prevent death, but also trying to prevent the health system from collapsing under the weight of all this.
0: Yeah, it seems to be the theme of, about flattening the curve, the so-called
1: yes.
0: flattening the curve to,
1: yes.
0: to keep, because of the social distancing, to keep the number of cases down.
1: Yes, that's correct.
0: Okay, thank you very much, Olga. Appreciate it very much. Next, we have online Khuria Patty. Khuria, are you there?
5: Yeah, I am.
0: Hi, welcome to Ancient Faith Today. You're on with Dr. Peter Pappas. What is your question?
5: Well, so there's a lot of talk about staying home when you're sick and, you know, you have a fever and you have symptoms, which I think everybody knows, but I think we're often pressured by society or work to not do that. So I think that's a good reminder to stay home and not transmit things like that. So my question, though, is for us who are not sick, who don't have any symptoms, and that seems to be the social distancing, the quarantine. We don't have any symptoms, so what is it that we're transmitting to each other? What is it that this virus is much more communicable before there are symptoms? Is that, what is the science behind that? Are we transmitting it differently than other viruses?
1: No, it's a great question. It's a great question. So why for people like you?
5: Why the closing
1: right.
5: of churches? Why cancel? My kids are off school for the next 2 weeks at least.
1: Right. So the rationale behind that, again, these are public health types of approaches, but the rationale is based on this understanding. First of all, I think as this unfolds and as they actually begin to identify the number of infected versus symptomatic people, the number of infected people is going to far, far outdistance the number of people who are symptomatic. So you're going to see a lot of people with minimum or no symptoms who are positive. And so because you have no symptoms, you know, if you're taking a public health approach and just say, we're going to interrupt this transmission now, you just assume everybody is infected. We know that's not true. But I think it's going to be really, really eye-opening this week this week especially, watch when all this testing comes out, and you're going to see the case rates or the cases explode in the United States, my prediction. And that's going to be a function of testing. Many of those are going to have minimal or no symptoms. I had contact with a person and I want to be tested, or I just got back from Seattle, I want to be tested. So the assumption is that there is a large reservoir of asymptomatic people. We don't know what we've seen the tip of the iceberg. We don't know what lies underneath. And all those individuals who are asymptomatic, shedding virus, can be doing so from what I'm understanding, up to 28 days. 14 days is a little more realistic. But I think that's really the public health assumption. You assume that everybody is symptomatic, is a carrier. And I think [S2] Wow. [S1] I'll use another example because this is the closest thing I can think of. But remember when HIV was young and we were concerned about how HIV was transmitted and how easily or difficult it was to transmit it, et cetera. And so, you know, in my world where there's a lot of, you know, counseling about sexual health and, you know, all this kind of stuff, you know, the word we would tell to our sexually active patients is you must assume that everybody that you come in contact with is HIV positive. And then, you know, you make that assumption and then you behave according to that, and don't do stupid things. Don't do stupid things. So, you know, that's an extreme example, but it's sort of similar to this, that for until we know more, you just assume that strangers are carrying it and that you just want to avoid being that individual who's an asymptomatic carrier or who becomes ill from contact with a person who's an unknown carrier. Does that make sense?
5: Yeah, it does. I guess I'm still comparing it to the other diseases and the other things we have floating around. Like, this isn't how we go through life normally. And I'm wondering, does this become the new normal? Do we all walk around?
0: That's a really good question.
1: Yeah. I don't think it's the new normal. I think what it is the uniqueness of this we kind of addressed at the beginning, which is that I think the assumption is that with zero intervention, with no alteration in behavior, and of course no vaccine and no drug, that left to its own devices, you would have let's say conservatively, a half of the population would come down with this. It's 110 million people. 110 million people. If only a fraction of those individuals become ill. We know enough about it now to know that our hospitals would not.
0: Yeah, I think computer line, so we may have lost his connection there. Dr. Peter, are you there? Okay, let's see if we can get Dr. Peter back, and or we'll have him call in. I know that he has only a few minutes left. Kudia Patty, we're going to go ahead and end that. Thank you very, very much.
5: Thank you.
0: We have while we're trying to get Dr. Peter back there, we have some questions and comments that were in the chat room. We have a lot of people in the chat room today. We're so happy that you all are there. The question about asymptomatic people, also Marion, that was addressed just recently by Dr. Peter. So he has addressed that. A lot of people are asking about the different guidelines that the churches have given. So one of the issues about the guidelines that the churches have given is that, you know, these questions around the Eucharist. Okay, hold on here. So I know we have Adam on the phone, but John, we don't have Dr. Peter on the phone. Dr. Peter, are you back? No, we don't have Dr. Peter back. So let's go ahead and, John, why don't we just take a very quick break here and we'll give Dr. Peter a chance to get back here. Is that possible? Take a 1 or 2 minute break. All right, we're going to take a break. Hold on. We're going to be right back. Hopefully we'll get Dr. Peter Pappas back online. And then we're going to talk about the church's response also. So stay tuned.
6: 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In the meantime, the lines are open at 855-237-2346. Don't go away.
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0: Welcome back to Ancient Faith Today. This is Father Tom Soroka. Unfortunately, we lost Dr. Peter Pappas here. He was actually in an airport, and he was so kind to give us so much of his time as he gets back home to Alabama. However, we're going to go to the phone calls right now. We're going to take some comments and some questions and answer those as much as we can. We're going to talk about the church's response. So let's go to Adam on line 3. Adam, you're on the air with Ancient Faith Today.
11: Hello, Father.
0: Hello, how are you?
11: I'm okay.
0: Hi, welcome.
11: Okay. Thank you. Sorry, I'm on speakerphone because I'm at work here, so I'm going to try to keep it brief for you. So the directive that went out in the Diocese of the South advising the lady to stay home and that priests only perform services with like a couple readers and a server.
0: Right.
11: I mean, that's all fine. I was really wondering, I mean, does that constitute as us being temporarily excommunicated if we can't, you know, attend if we want
0: to? Not at all. So let me address this kind of in a very broad way. First of all, All of the different churches have addressed the various measures that they're going to be taking at their churches. And they go from, you know, just saying, use common sense, make sure that you have a lot of a sanitizer, make sure that you are maybe, if you don't want to kiss the icons, bow before the icons.
11: Right.
0: However, there is one diocese within the OCA, the Diocese of the South, that took a little bit more extreme measure. And what they said was that only... the only services that will be served would be the Sunday Divine Liturgy and the Liturgy for Annunciation, and that only the priest, the deacon, a reader, and a small choir can attend and maybe an altar server, and that they should be streamed. So absolutely not, because that came from the bishop, there would be no excommunication at all. And what I would do, of course, is as a priest of the OCA, I would say, certainly be in contact with your priest. They're the best one to answer those questions. But I can tell you unequivocally that this is not the case, that you are certainly not excommunicated. This is a temporary measure. And Archbishop Alexander did this precisely to kind of enforce this social distancing. In other words, he's very concerned, and I think it's wise, especially in the South where you, where you have a lot of older people, especially in Florida. And in Florida, you have a lot of risk there. He has a large diocese. So he has to make sure that, that they are taking care of all of their people. So it's a prudent move that was done with the most extreme caution. That's how I would put it.
11: Okay. Well, okay. Thank you so much.
0: Thanks for calling, Adam. We also have somebody else in the, a caller there, and I don't see who it is, John. We have one more caller. Okay. Line four. I'm sorry, I don't know your name, but please introduce yourself. And what is your question?
12: Hi, I'm hoping that I'm line four. Is this correct?
0: Yes. I've never called anybody line four before. What's your name?
12: Hi, I'm Catherine.
0: Hi, Catherine. This is Father Tom. Welcome to Ancient Faith Today. What's your question or comment?
12: Thanks for taking my call. So the Catholic Church, they took some measures where they changed the way that they are going to be giving communion. And they also, in Rome, there was the closure of churches, which have now like semi-reopened. So I'm wondering about how that affects kind of the Orthodox Church's reaction. Mm-hmm. And my other question also is, you know, the Church has had plagues and outbreaks of things in the past. And were there any changes in the past on how the services were received, different practices, participation of the lay people, if there's any historical record of changes in the practices?
0: Very, very good question. So let me answer your second question first, and then we'll talk about your first question. What we do know is that historically in times of plague, there was a change not to the way that communion was distributed. However, let's be sure to understand that the communion spoon is not a 2,000-year tradition. There were various reasons why the communion spoon was implemented in the Orthodox Church for very good reasons, so that people would not abuse or misuse the mysteries. However, again, to your second question, the only thing that we understand that was done during times of plague was that when priests were called to commune those who were sick during times of plague, what they were told to do was take tongs, and actually in the little communion kit, there actually are tongs, okay? And you take the sacred body and blood of Christ, which is in one piece, and you commune the sick person with those tongs. And then it says, and of course, this is a very ancient formula, that those tongs are to be soaked in vinegar, which of course would have been the only kind of antiseptic at that particular time. And then that liquid was to be burned in a furnace. So, the church recognized that, you know, those who were sick still needed communion. That was very, very important. Now, let's go to your first question. And I do want to preface this by saying this is a very sensitive topic. It's highly sensitive. And that's because there are different ways that people take communion. And in some of our jurisdictions, the practice of actually receiving the communion, or in other words, the way that the priest imparts it, is that they would place the spoon in your mouth and you close your mouth around the spoon. However, in other places, that's actually not the case. In other places, they open their mouths and they take the sacred mysteries and place those into your mouth so that essentially that spoon does not touch any portion of the mouth. But I'm saying that with a little bit of trepidation because it really depends on where you go, what parish you go to, what jurisdiction you're at, right? So it's a little bit of a sensitive issue. The bottom line is, and what I'm seeing online is kind of a distinction where people are saying, okay, I believe that the body and blood of Christ cannot transmit disease, but what about the spoon, right?
4: Right.
0: For me, as a priest, what I'm saying is that's kind of a distinction without a difference. In other words, let's temporarily, and this is what I'm recommending in my congregation, for those people, and I would say about half the people open their mouths, half the people close their mouth around the spoon. And as Dr. Peter said, we expect, and I've already seen this in my congregation, the attendance is going to plummet, unfortunately, for the next few weeks, at least. Mm-hmm. So I'm asking my people, look, if you're very concerned, what we're going to do is we're going to have people open their mouths and I will impart communion to you. Those that want to close their mouths, especially children, they just take that very naturally, right? Let's go, let them go second. And that's the end of it. Because we can get into, you know, the priest has to consume that and so forth. And, you know, we just don't believe that the Eucharist is disease-bearing. It's life-giving. So that's very important for us. The other point that I would say that's very, very important, Catherine, is the, you know, even though it's very important for us to receive the Eucharist, what we're telling people is if you're sick, stay home. If you think you're sick, stay home. If you've been around somebody that's sick, stay home. Just for these few weeks, just stay home. The other issue is if you really are struggling with this issue of receiving communion, you don't, and I again, I'm sort of crossing myself and saying this with great trepidation, you don't have to absolutely receive communion. All right. In this particular time, it would be better for someone that's really nervous about it and is doubting and is, you know, not sure, then just for this week, don't receive communion. That's, you know, that's the easiest way. So the church is taking steps to say, you know, make sure that we're using good hygiene, et cetera, et cetera. The other issue is the communion cloth. So to make sure that that communion cloth is clean, to make sure that you're moving different areas of the cloth when you're wiping people's mouths, or if you're placing the Eucharist into their mouth without them touching the spoon, you don't really need to wipe their mouth. The cloth is there more to make sure that nothing falls on the floor. That's the most important thing. Does that make sense?
12: Yes, it does.
0: Yeah.
12: Thank you
0: so
12: very much for,
0: you know, let's be faithful.
12: Yes, and thank you so much for addressing like how the changes are and with the sick, because I wasn't aware of that. And yeah, it's been interesting seeing the responses of the different churches.
0: Yeah, and we're going to talk about that a little bit. We don't have a ton of time left, but I do want to go through some of that. Okay. Thank you so much for calling.
12: Thank you.
0: Okay. So we have a little bit more time, and what I want to do is read some excerpts from some of the letters of the bishops that have been issued. So let's begin with the letter of the His Eminence Archbishop Elpidophorus of the Greek Orthodox Archdiocese. And I'm not going to read the whole letter, but I will just read an excerpt here, especially as it relates to what Catherine was talking about before. What he says is, as Orthodox Christians, we know that God uses material means to communicate his blessings and presence to us. The grace-filled presence of icons, relics, holy water, blessing crosses, objects such as flowers, and even the blessing hand of a priest— convey to the believer God's grace and energy. The same material elements that can convey the blessings of God are also subject to the broken nature of our fallen world. Science and our God-given reason demand that we employ every means available to protect ourselves and our families against the spread of COVID-19 and any other disease. In a crisis such as this, we need to exercise vigilance as a community, lest our churches become points of transmission of the disease. The sacrament of sacraments, the Holy Eucharist, is not simply a material element, but the very body and blood of our Lord Jesus Christ. Therefore, we counsel those feeling unwell physically to refrain from liturgical assemblies until they are certain of their diagnosis. Taking the basic steps of wellness, as recommended by the health authorities, is not only sensible, but wise and considerate of others. In truth, it is an act of love. Clergy and laity alike should employ best practices like thorough and meticulous hand washing and frequent cleaning of the liturgical space and objects, like hand crosses and icons, etc. Those belonging to vulnerable groups, the at-risk elderly, those with suppressed autoimmune systems, and those who suffer from chronic illnesses should protect themselves by refraining from attending church services during the crisis. Also, everyone traveling internationally, please refrain from coming to church services for a period of 14 days, the time frame of incubation. Thanks to the marvels of technology, anyone can take full advantage of following services on the TV or the internet, and the clergy can visit them at home to minister the sacraments. In addition, no one should be criticized for making the choice to refrain for a time from their participation in the traditional liturgical practices of our Holy Church. These measures do not change the traditions of the Church, but are rather temporary precautions during this time of crisis. We should strengthen one another, as the Apostle Paul says. So that was the part of the statement from Archbishop Elpidophorus of the Greek Orthodox Archdiocese. Also, His Eminence Archbishop Joseph of the Antiochian Orthodox Christian Archdiocese of North America has also issued a lengthy letter, and it's a beautiful letter. However, I just want to read a portion of this. He said, "I would like to offer a few words about the seriousness of the threat we face. I've heard some of our clergy and faithful downplaying the threat by saying that things may be factually true, but can also be misleading. Yes, the disease of COVID-19 will only have mild symptoms in the vast majority of cases. Yes, the seasonal flu has at this point caused considerably more deaths during this flu season than COVID-19. Yes, most Americans are still considered to have low degree of risk of contracting the coronavirus. However, the daunting problem we are facing is one of avoiding the spike in cases that could easily happen without taking serious precautions. As we have seen in other countries, the virus can spread quickly, and if even a small percentage of people require hospitalization, our hospitals will be overrun." And then he goes on to talk about the more practical issues. "We are now entering a time where we will be asked more and more by the civil authorities to engage in social distancing and cut down on the unnecessary travel and events. We can expect that there will be different levels of these requests in different areas of the country, depending on the severity of local outbreaks, so we will respond as the situation dictates. In the spirit of love for our vulnerable neighbors and service to our communities, I am instructing our clergy and parishes to abide by the directives of their local civil authorities. In this same spirit, we will postpone all events and retreats on the deanery and diocesan level through the end of this month. We do not want any unnecessary travel at this critical juncture. In fact, we have already postponed 2 Lenten retreats in the dioceses of the East that were to take place in the Antiochian village in the coming weeks. After this Sunday, we ask that our parishes postpone any non-worship event that would bring together more than 100 people. We will leave it up to the discretion of the pastor in consultation with the local bishop to cancel Sunday school, coffee hour, potlucks, etc., due to the proximity of each parish to areas of outbreak and the advice of the local authorities. To be clear, we will not stop the liturgical life of our parishes unless specifically ordered to do so by the local authorities. We need the prayer of the church and the holy mysteries. As I

Gratitude Metropolitan Tikkun. It is a lengthy letter, but I want to read some of the points of the changes or temporary changes in the churches. It says, since January of this year, the world has witnessed the rapid spread of a virus named SARS-CoV-2, and the disease it has caused has been named Coronavirus Disease 2019, or coronavirus, is often abbreviated COVID-19. We make the following statement in response to the increase in the number of people who have tested positive for COVID-19 and the anxiety and that the spread of this virus has understandably caused amongst our faithful in the United States, Mexico, and Canada. In this statement, we also offer pastoral guidance for the parishes and institutions of the Orthodox Church in America in taking certain necessary but temporary precautions so as to mitigate the possibly extreme effects of this virus. The Church is the mystical body of Christ. Nothing can affect or change this sacred mystery. Furthermore, nothing that is done in all reverence, piety, and fear of God in response to this virus should be construed as anything other than a prudent, pastoral, and temporary response to a situation that has the possibility of severe consequences. As the body of Christ, we should meet the challenges posed by this virus with the assurance of faith, in oneness of mind, and in imitation of the great physician and healer of our souls and bodies, our Lord Jesus Christ. All members of the medical profession, all members of the church should seek to console the anxious, assist those afflicted, and encourage those working in the medical professions. All faithful should pay attention to those who might be at risk of more serious complications from this virus, the young, the elderly, and those who have already respiratory or cardiac illnesses. Indeed, no one should be stigmatized or ostracized because they have contracted the virus. If, however, any member of the church, clergy, or laity presents symptoms of COVID-19, they should refrain from attending services for the period of time directed by medical authorities, presently 14 days. As always, we encourage our clergy to note carefully who might be absent from liturgical services and reach out to them, ascertaining if they are ill or in need of pastoral care due to this virus. And I'll just read a couple of the points that they are asking to do, because several of these questions came up in the chat room. Number one, members of the church should become familiar with the symptoms of the coronavirus: fever, cough, shortness of breath, and other symptoms as may be publicized by medical authorities. And if these symptoms present themselves, both seek medical help immediately and self-quarantine for 14 days. If clergy present such symptoms, they too should seek medical assistance and self-quarantine for 14 days and inform their dean, chancellor, or bishop that they are unable to attend the sacred services. Even though they might be absent from services, affected clergy and faithful should maintain their prayer rule, engage in spiritual reading, watch services transmitted over the internet, utilize the wealth of liturgical resources available on the website of the Orthodox Church in America. Two, everyone should wash their hands thoroughly and frequently, cover coughs and sneezes, and avoid sharing personal items. In particular, all persons who serve in the altar, before they cut bread, pour wine, pick up candles, etc., as well as those who are involved in serving at social events, should make every effort before they fulfill their roles to wash their hands thoroughly. Three, church leaders should see to the careful cleaning of frequently touched objects such as icons, chalices, communion spoons, and the blessing cross. Communion cloths should be respectfully washed more regularly or discarded and replaced. Disposable cups should be used for water and wine that is often offered after Holy Communion, or the practice of using antiderón alone may be implemented. Furthermore, as with our temples and sacred objects, church leaders must make every attempt to keep scrupulously clean every part of our facilities, social halls, kitchens, bathrooms, etc. Hand sanitizer and disinfectant wipes should be readily available, as well as soap and disposable towels in the bathrooms and disinfectant wipes.
For this period, as a temporary measure, the faithful should respectfully refrain from physical contact

when receiving blessings from and greeting a bishop or a priest. Likewise, the faithful should temporarily refrain from greeting one another with a traditional threefold kiss of peace. 6. During this time, churches should refrain, should exercise what the authorities called social distancing. As such, communities should minimize for the interim occasions for social gatherings. Those parishes that have coffee hour should be sure that food is distributed by individuals wearing gloves and that disposable paper plates and cups and plastic utensils be used. Choral leadership should also consider the arrangement of choir members and place them at safe distances from one another. And here's the final point, 7. As with other local Orthodox churches, in response to the challenges posed by this virus, and ever mindful that we must do our part to contain its spread, we nevertheless do not permit changes to the practice of giving Holy Communion. And that's the statement of the Orthodox Church in America. So, some final thoughts here before we close. It is imperative that we do several things. Number one, that we listen to our authorities, that we listen to the medical community, and that we also listen to our spiritual leaders. Even though this is a time of crisis, and as many of all the letters said, that this is something that the church is used to seeing. Yesterday in our church, we were serving the Akathist with a prayer service. And in that prayer service, and these texts are thousands of years old, there is always the mention of epidemics, of pestilence. And so this is something that the church has dealt with before. This is nothing new. However, we know that this is bothersome to some people. What I want to remind you of is your own faith in Christ. I want to remind you not to lose hope. I want to remind you not to be afraid of the unknown, but to trust that God is working, and also to beg for his forgiveness, to ask God, which is the common posture of Christians during times of epidemic and crisis, to ask that his wrath would be assuaged, that we would repent of our sins, that we would recommit our life to Christ. And certainly during this great Lent, this adds to the perspective of how precious our life is, how important it is to gather in the church. For those who are weaker in physical stature and unable to come to church, I want those of us who are stronger to contact them. Especially remember those who are sick, those who are elderly. Don't forget about them. Call them, tell them you're thinking about them. See if they need groceries or any cleaning supplies. Go and help them and make sure that they are being taken care of. If people are being bothered by this, sit down and talk with them. Listen to their concerns. This is extremely important. And finally, for all of the different things that are happening, especially in our churches, I know that there's not a unified response, but you can hear from all of these letters from our bishops and our synods, there is a constant refrain that's being said. And that is, number one, keep yourself aware about what your personal condition is. If you're sick, stay at home and pray. Ask your priest to bring you the Eucharist if you would like that, or to be anointed, or both. Make sure that if you are going to church, that you're using safe practices. Priests should also be aware to scrupulously clean their churches and make sure that custodians are disinfecting. There's often this question about venerating icons. Of course, you can venerate icons and make sure that they're cleaned frequently. If you have questions about or doubts about venerating the icons, then simply touch your forehead to the icon, or touch the icon, or bow before the icon to show that reverence to the person who is depicted in that icon. That is the most important thing. These are all temporary measures. But finally, regarding the Eucharist, for those, again, who are doubting,
it is okay to refrain from the Eucharist at this time. It's something that you should discuss with your priest. However, for those that are receiving the Eucharist, trust that this is the life-giving mystery of the body and blood of our Lord Jesus Christ. So I want to close with a prayer that is included in the letter by the Holy Synod of the Orthodox Church in America. And I hope that all of you that are listening will pray with me. In the name of the Father, and of the Son, and of the Holy Spirit, amen. Let us pray to the Lord. Lord, have mercy. O God Almighty, Lord of heaven and earth, and of all creation, visible and invisible, in thine ineffable goodness, look down upon us, thy people gathered in thy holy name. Be our helper and defender in this day of affliction. Thou knowest our weakness. Thou hearest our cry in repentance and contrition of heart. O Lord, who lovest mankind, deliver us from the impending threat of the coronavirus. Send thine angel to watch over us and protect us. Grant health and recovery to those suffering from this virus. Guide the hands of physicians and preserve those who are healthy. Enable us to continue to serve our suffering brothers and sisters in peace, that together we may glorify thy most honorable and majestic name, of the Father and of the Son and of the Holy Spirit, now and ever and unto ages of ages. Amen. Dear brothers and sisters in Christ, how wonderful it was to be with you today. Keep praying for one another. Keep loving one another. Keep begging God for his mercy. We will get through this. You will see that God will deliver us from this plague, from this virus that is encompassing the globe, so that we together can face the resurrection of our Christ with clean hearts, with pure minds, and that we will once again get back to our lives together, get back with our churches, our priests, our people, to love one another and to serve God and his holy church. Goodbye, everybody.

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1: A royal life set aside, or a crown transformed into something brighter? 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
4: Well, happy summer, right?
2: Yes, it is. All of a sudden, boom, 92
4: Here
2: degrees.
4: Here it is. Here we are. I'm not hating it yet, though.
2: No, I'm not.
4: It's still a novelty.
2: I'm definitely not complaining.
4: No, absolutely. No. So what's been going on with you?
2: Well, that's a loaded question.
4: So?
2: I don't want to bore everybody.
4: So, what's happening?
2: had a fishing trip, went trout fishing up in Michigan, and it was a lot of fun. For those of you who don't know, I like to fish. I'm a fly fisher woman. And it was an event called Women on the Water by Trout Unlimited, which is all over the country. And yeah, I had a good time on the Pine River. I'd never fished the Pine before, and it was very nice.
4: Oh, it sounds nice.
2: It was beautiful until about 10:30 in the morning, and then it started raining nonstop for 5 hours.
4: Yeah,
2: but you know what? Hey, there's nothing, there's no such thing as a bad day on the water when you're fishing.
4: And it sounds like from what you said, you had good company.
2: I did.
4: That makes a big difference.
2: Yeah, my wonderful friend Ellie. That's when we mainly see each other is when we fish.
4: Yes. Yes. Yeah. Well, that does sound lovely.
2: Yeah. Yeah. How about you? What's new?
4: Well, I will get into that for the bulk of our podcast. It's been a lot of graduations in my life.
2: Yeah.
4: This summer has been a lot of new starts for people in my home. Mm-hmm. So it's been busy with things and end of year stuff, you know.
2: Yeah.
4: Yeah, so like I said, we'll talk about that more a little bit later. But besides that, let's see, we haven't traveled this month.
2: No, we haven't traveled this month. This Saturday, we're doing our first ever Zoom retreat.
4: Yes.
2: We've never done that before.
4: Very interesting. Very different. A different format for sure for us.
2: Yeah, we're having to consolidate 5 hours worth of content into 2 hours. So we're leaving a lot of things out. But I think it's still going to be wonderful. And I can't wait to meet the ladies.
4: Yeah, I'm interested to see how that works.
2: Yeah.
4: I think it'll be a fun challenge. I'm looking forward to it.
2: Yeah, me too. A couple housekeeping things.
4: Okay.
2: So you know how like 90% of what I use on my face and use on my skin, you know, makeup, body care, face care, whatever, is from Beauty Counter. And so I'm a consultant for Beauty Counter, although the only reason I'm a consultant is to be able to tell my clients and the people in the community, hey, go here for clean products. I guess what happened was the founder sold the business and then she didn't like the way it was being run. So she bought it back. But I guess there's all kinds of legalities. And so Beauty Counter's closed until October. So I've had clients and I've had people in this community emailing me saying, hey, Cynthia, I just went to the website and there's nothing there. And what am I going to do? How am I going to find a new foundation, et cetera, et cetera. And just want to let everybody know that I'm looking into this because, of course, a lot of Beauty Counter consultants, they weren't like me who just wanted a resource for their community. They're making a living
4: doing
2: this.
4: Yeah, that's a big hit.
2: A huge hit. So they have been been, of course, really looking for some alternatives. And a lot of people have gone to a company in Germany called Olavita. And I'm looking into that now. I just got my shipment and I just wanted to try it out before I recommended it to all of you. But unfortunately, they only have skincare, like for the face and the body. They don't have the cosmetics yet. But anyway, I'll keep you all updated. And yeah. I apologize if you've listened to a past podcast where I've said, hey, go to Beauty Counter and you've gone and you can't buy anything.
4: Well, hopefully it's a short issue here.
2: Yeah.
4: It resolved quickly.
2: I hope so, too. And then the second thing is I was at an event a couple weeks ago, and I met this lovely woman that I'd actually met before at a retreat. And she said, Cynthia, my husband loves your podcast. And I wasn't expecting that. I was expecting her to say, oh, I listen to your podcast. Her husband loves our podcast. And it just reminded me, Molly, of the times that we're on the podcast and we're saying, you know, all of you women or, you know, we're making it sound like only women listen, but men listen to our podcast too. So I just want to give a shout out to all of you men out there. We're not discriminating against you. We love you. We're glad you're here. And we hope to meet you someday.
4: Yeah, I love it. Actually, that makes me so happy. And I think a lot of times it's because we're used to our course participants.
2: Yeah,
4: you know?
2: Usually they're women. We get some men. But
4: right. But even at retreats, I've had men at retreats. And like, yeah. It really is. I mean, hopefully these are things that we talk about that are pretty universal.
2: I hope so.
4: And like I said, it makes us so happy, of course. Like,
2: yeah, we don't want to alienate anybody.
4: No, that's super fun to know. Actually, I love that.
2: Yeah. Yeah, I loved it too. It was so fun. She texted him and said, guess who I'm sitting with? Cynthia Damascus. And he was like, oh, wow. It's usually the other way around.
4: Yeah, that's super cool. I love that.
2: Yeah,
4: I think that's great.
2: So today we're going to talk about tension.
4: Yes.
2: And I know you and I are both experiencing tension in our lives in different ways. Mm-hmm. You are through what you alluded to earlier, and we're going to go into that more. I am through health issues.
4: Yeah.
2: And things that are coming up here. And I think that we can tend to think of life as, if I can only get through this,
4: yes,
2: like get through this week or this season or this event or this bronchoscopy in my case. So if we can just get through this, then I can relax and everything. But you can't really go through life that way. And so we really wanted to address that today, because if you're always waiting to live until something happens or something ends, there's always going to be something else. So
4: yeah,
2: I've seen this on people's health journeys where they say, oh, Cynthia, I can't start working with you now because I've got holidays coming up or I've got this or that, but I'll start working with you in the spring.
4: Once things calm down. How many times?
2: Yeah, once things calm down. Yes, yes. Or we're in the middle of working on something,
4: yeah,
2: and we get together and they say, no, I didn't do that. But once this passes, I'll be able to stop eating sugar again. We can't keep waiting.
4: Yeah, yeah. And, you know, the reason I brought it up was, like I was saying, I just thought it was so interesting because I found myself reliving my own, like, early adulthood, mm-hmm, kind of through my kids. So I have a college graduate, high school graduate, and I know especially for my college graduate, suddenly it's just like, wait, what's next? Like, everything seems to be up in the air,
2: mm-hmm,
4: professionally, vocationally, relationship-wise, you know, where am I going to live? Where am I going to be? What's the future look like? And you know, and for my high school, actually all my kids, you know, as you're starting your life like that. And I just reminded, like, gosh, when things feel unresolved, you almost can be paralyzed.
2: Mm-hmm.
4: And how do you have peace when things are unfolding? And not only for them, but for myself as well. Because like you said, if it's not that, it's always going to be something else.
2: It's always
4: else.
2: Something.
4: And honestly, you talked about tension. I think it's accepting the fact that most of our life is lived in tension. In tension of when things aren't resolved,
2: mm-hmm,
4: right? When there's not a clear answer, or when there's no guarantee about how something's going to turn out. And what we really love, what feels safe to us, is answers. And we kind of panic when we don't have those answers, right? And that tension can make you always feel unsettled all the time. But if that's the majority of our life, because I think you were mentioning here, you know, you're saying, oh, once our Back to Basics course launches, mm-hmm. right? You're like, oh, okay, June 10th. Okay, that's going to be my calm down time, which right. of course it wasn't, right? Something immediately on the heels
2: immediately
4: of that.
2: Immediately came up.
4: Came yeah. up, right? And it's almost like we're so surprised by it every time.
2: Yeah.
4: But what if we changed our mindset on it to recognize that our life is tension?
2: Yeah. And get comfortable with living yes. our lives in a state of tension.
4: In a state of tension. Not only living it, but like continuing to be productive within it.
2: Right.
4: Because that seems like the most dangerous thing to me, like you mentioned, is when things feel unsettled, unresolved, it can easily, we can lose our fruitfulness. Mm-hmm. We can become very much in our own head. We can stop growing, stop creating, and like put a pause on things.
2: Yeah.
4: And but yet we're called to be to bear fruit in any season.
2: Exactly. And that tension so often, you know, it's like the analogy of the iron and the fire, right? That tension really, I think, is to make us stronger. Mm-hmm. So if we're always waiting for it to go away and not liking it, we're giving up the opportunity for growth.
4: Yeah.
2: And for strength and for deepening our faith
4: yeah.
2: and walking in God's will and surrendering to Him and letting Him be strong for us. We're giving all that up if we're just like, get me through this and I can't wait to be on the other side.
4: Yes, yes. And I liked how you brought up, so we had two, I think each of us right now have two different examples of what uncertainty looks like,
2: mm-hmm.
4: which I thought would be interesting to share.
2: Sure.
4: So, you know, I told you, I think a lot of my uncertainty comes with parenting. I think as a mother, a lot of times I feel like anything I do is the wrong thing.
2: Mm-hmm.
4: Like sometimes I could feel like, especially if your kids are, when they're older, right? You're now my kids are adults, and I sometimes will see them struggle and not know. Like sometimes my prayers are like, God, I have no idea what I'm doing here. You know, like, I don't know how to fix this. I don't know how to operate or like what my role is or how much I take my hands off. When do I step in? And a lot of the things that my kids are going through do feel unresolved. It feels unsettled, but because that's their own path, and that could be a lifetime of that unfolding.
2: Yeah.
4: And so I can't. If I'm their mother, I have to get used to that tension. I can't have my whole life on hold by their struggles or what's unresolved there. Like at some point, I have to be able to live in that,
2: mm-hmm.
4: recognize that like I'm doing the best I can with a heart full of love, and I'm just trying to show up that way and allowing, and the rest is in God's hands.
2: Yeah.
4: You know? And so it's that's both, right? It's showing up, it's praying for them, it's coming with a pure heart, but at the same time releasing the outcome completely to God,
2: mm-hmm.
4: and trusting that journey for them, which may be a 10, 20 year journey, I don't know.
2: Right.
4: Right?
2: Right. And you can't really go on that journey with them.
4: No.
2: You can be beside them, you can yeah. be their support, but I know that you were talking about how it reminded you of when you were that age,
4: mm-hmm.
2: and that you were revisiting some current circumstances as though it was happening to you.
4: Yeah.
2: And reacting in ways as though it was happening to you.
4: Yeah.
2: But this is the life they're living. You don't need to relive.
4: Yes.
2: Do you know what I'm saying?
4: Oh, absolutely. And I mean, I think I'll give you one little example of where I kind of went off the deep end. So my daughter's looking for work, right? So trying to figure, okay, what jobs are available in different places that she's interested in living in. And of course, I want to pray, God, your will be done, you know.
2: Mm-hmm.
4: But then I sure put the Indeed app on my phone.
2: On your phone?
4: Yeah. So then I was like starting to like, oh, I'll just look and see what jobs are available, right? So now I'm looking here and there, and getting more and more frantic because I can't see anything, and then like kind of obsessively checking.
2: Mm-hmm.
4: And so then I have all kinds of inner turmoil. I was like, I have crossed a line. Yeah. I mean, she's looking, you know, of course she, because she was in whatever, Europe or whatever. She wasn't there yet. But what it reminded me was like, okay, wait, no. Like, I pray, right? Mm-hmm. I hand it over. But what I do is if it's not answered in the timing I want it answered,
2: right,
4: then I'm going to start to get in there and micromanage in my own life too, like manhandle the situation. And that's where that peace is gone.
2: Yeah.
4: Right. And that stability is gone. And so it's like, I have to be patient when you pray. You know, it's not like, it's like, okay, God, I give you 15 minutes to get this sorted out for me. And then I'm taking things into my own hands, right, you know?
2: Right.
4: And I'm like, no.
2: It makes me think of the blessings that he has for us, and I often like the analogy of they're behind the door, right? There, so you see the door, you put your hand on the doorknob, you try the door. If the door opens, you know this. You know, you pray God's will is done, that this is what is in store for you. And then there's the, I'm looking down a long hallway with 20 doors, and I'm going to run up and down and try them all, and just like sort of desperate and.
4: Yeah.
2: And like you want an answer right now. When I think the door appears, when it's supposed to, right? You're not trying a whole bunch of them, trying to see where is it?
4: Well, it's sad because you start to get frantic.
2: Exactly.
4: You know, once you know, then you can tell. I mean, I can tell when I've crossed a line.
2: Mm-hmm. Yeah.
4: Right. Yeah. Because it does feel frantic.
2: You lose your peace.
4: Yes. Yeah. Yeah. Yeah. Yeah. Yeah. And what about you? How do you experience that?
2: Well, you know, lately, like I said in the beginning too, with my health. So, you know, I've had this lung issue for years now. You know, I started recognizing shortness of breath 15 years ago or so. Yeah. Started going and getting things figured out, and they're testing, and they're telling me I have, you know, they're giving me diagnosis and all this stuff. And then last few years has gotten worse and worse and worse, where I'm coughing all the time and clearing my throat all the time, and I'm hoarse, I'm losing my voice a lot of the times. I can't sing anymore at all because I can't get enough air in to sing.
4: Yeah.
2: And feeling like I can't breathe.
4: Yeah.
2: You know, and feeling like I'm suffocating. So this has been going on, and it takes a lot out of me. So after I had my Lyme, you know, for those of you who didn't hear last August's episode, after I went to Mexico for Lyme treatment, this did get better. It did get better, but it is still there. And recently it seems like it's flaring up. They found something in my lung, and they're going to get a biopsy of it. So there's this, you know, in circumstances like this, it's like there are different little Cynthias on my shoulders.
4: Yeah.
2: Like one that says, well, oh, this is exciting. They're going to finally find out what it is. This is a test that probably could have been done 10 years ago. And now we're going to finally know so that we can get it taken care of. Isn't this great? And then there's the other Cynthia like, we may be hit with something that we're not expecting here.
4: Yeah.
2: Also. And then there's the other Cynthia that's saying, well, trust in God and surrender this all to Him. He has you no matter what's going to happen, no matter what.
4: Yeah.
2: And then there's the other part of me that just doesn't know what surrender feels like.
4: Yeah.
2: I keep taking it back.
4: Yeah.
2: So this last week was a tough week. And nothing had happened different than the week before. You know, it's the same. But then all of a sudden, I realized that my reason for feeling despondent this week and low energy and everything was that this is all playing in the back of my mind without me even realizing it. Right? All those little Cynthias on my shoulders are saying all these things to me constantly in the back of my mind. And I just keep pushing it and trying to keep on as business as usual. And it just worn me out.
4: Yeah. Yeah.
2: So now I'm thinking, oh, if I can only get through the end of June.
4: Yeah, right.
2: Right? All the testing and getting the information and waiting for results and blah, blah, blah. If I can just make it through the end of June. That's not how I want to live.
4: Yeah, yeah.
2: You know, I always think of Dr. Rossi, how he always talks about the only place to meet Christ is in the moment.
4: Right, because it's imagination.
2: Yeah.
4: Right? Because what we're doing is you're imagining, which I do this too, if the answer is this, then, if the results are this, then.
2: Mm-hmm.
4: So your brain is so busy thinking down the road.
2: Mm-hmm.
4: And all the different kinds of roads depend. It's like almost like a choose your own adventure.
2: Yeah.
4: You know what I mean? Right. Like if this, then here's what I'll be thinking and doing and what will happen next. And that is very exhausting mentally.
2: Yeah.
4: But I think you bring up a really good point, Cynthia, is which is another thing to talk about, the mindset of living in tension is I don't think that peace necessarily always means a lack of suffering or like that it's going to feel like a cessation from struggle.
2: Yeah, yeah.
4: And I think a lot of times, I know for myself, maybe there's a disappointment there that I'm surrendering it, so why don't I feel relieved?
2: Right. When you surrender something, aren't you supposed to feel like, oh, peace, it's off my shoulders now?
4: Yes.
2: That's not how
4: That's
2: it feels.
4: That's not necessarily
2: It's not reality.
4: Right. So what does that mean then? Because, I mean, I think that expectation can really make us either feel that God is not present mm-hmm. or make us feel that we are failing. Mm-hmm. We're not strong enough in our faith. But maybe that's not exactly what surrender entails, is that, oh, there's a cessation of the emotional struggle of that. Like, to me, perhaps it means more that there's periods of time, like those voices in our head. I think that's the... I think it's, speaking of Dr. Rossi, I think that's the white martyrdom, how he calls mm-hmm. it, of our time. Like, that's the battle we're fighting, right?
2: Yeah.
4: And so that's going to be going on. So it's not so much stopping those, but how to detach from those or maybe find solace from those deep down here in our soul by clinging constantly to Christ. But also, I think, by learning not to react to the voices. So like for myself, like, of course I'm gonna feel that worry or it's not that I'm gonna be like, oh, I feel totally happy and at peace, you know, with this unknown thing about my kids or whatever. Mm-hmm. I may still struggle with that, but the struggle would be like for me, like the sin issue for me comes in when I react by overdoing. You know, but when I reacted by putting that app on my phone and stop praying about it and completely take matters in my own hand until I feel frantic.
2: Right.
4: Right. So I have reacted in a way that has caused more turmoil, where a different response could have been increased prayer, the Jesus prayer, having to ride out that, because I feel like there's an intensity of that too. Like these come in waves.
2: Right.
4: These feelings of panic or these feelings of things. And sometimes, you know, you feel it so bad and it'll pass, you get a little reprieve, right?
2: Yeah.
4: And then it'll come up again.
2: Well, what I've been really impressed about recently is along these same lines. We started the Back to Basics course and we have all these lovely people who have joined us for this course. And recently in our private chat room, we asked everyone what the tigers are that are chasing them. And these are the things that are causing them stress and overwhelm. And I'm so humbled by, you know, the stories that you just shared about your kids, a story I just shared about my health. So many people are living in tension right now. So much tension.
4: Yeah.
2: So much. You would never know what people are dealing with. And yet these, for the most part, women, we did have one man join, have joined us to let some light in.
4: Yes.
2: To open up those windows, let some fresh air and some light in while they live in the tension that we see them living in. So inspiring.
4: Yes.
2: I got a little emotional, as you know, on that first call we had on Saturday, because just meeting these precious people. So we wanted to talk today, and just so you guys know, we're not bringing on a guest today. We're going to tackle this. We came up with four different ways that we can help you all live in tension, because we know it's not just Molly and I and our experiences here, but it's all these wonderful people in the Back to Basics course, and it's all of you listeners. We know you're experiencing tension also, and we have four ways that we want you to think about it.
4: Yeah, yeah. So the first one we talked about, you and I were talking about, was the importance of quieting our hearts. And I always go back to I love the example. We have some really powerful examples, actually, in the Bible of how to do this, right? I feel like God is revealing to us so many ways. Like, he knows the human condition so mercifully. And especially like a lot of these Old Testament stories even, like, there's so much to glean. And to me, I always go back to the story of Elijah, where he has done everything God told him to do. He's like, look, I did everything you said. I tried to do the right thing. And everything was a miserable failure, it looked like, you know?
2: Mm-hmm.
4: And now he's scared for his life. He's hiding in this cave, right? And I was like, totally been there where like, I really thought I was doing the right thing. Like I was trying to do it, but why is everything feel like such a disaster,
2: yeah.
4: You know? And now I'm stuck in this cave. I don't know how to proceed, you know? And here we find him and desperate for safety, desperate for direction. And God says, okay, go out of this cave, go by the mountain. The Lord is going to share his presence with you. The Lord is going to visit you. And he goes out there to wait. And of course, as we know, there's the big fire. There is an earthquake. There's a mighty wind that's breaking the, you know, all of these big things. And the Lord is not in them.
2: Right.
4: And then not until there's that gentle whisper does he feel the presence. That's where the Lord is to give him the next right thing, right?
2: Yeah.
4: Or to speak to him, to speak to his, or comfort his heart even. And to me, like, that's so telling, because inner turmoil, like when I was talking about earlier, it is loud. It's like an earthquake. It's like a fire. It's loud and God's not in it.
2: Mm-hmm.
4: So I think a lot of times we feel like, well, how can I not be inner turmoil? This is a very scary situation,
2: mm-hmm.
4: with this person I love, or with my health, or with in the world. How would I not be frantic? But I'm not changing anything with my franticness.
2: No, and that's where the evil one wants us.
4: Yes, yes. Yeah. And the more worked up we get, I think of it like an earthquake or wind, or so it's loud,
2: yeah.
4: Right? And so it's almost like the first step in the midst of this confusion is to quiet our hearts. And that is through a lot of inner work.
2: Mm-hmm.
4: So
2: you have to set time aside.
4: You have to set time aside. You have to like have that stillness where you are just watching your breathing and meeting Christ in that stillness, where
2: yeah.
4: you are making that descent, again, getting out of your head, coming down into the stillness of your soul, not touching those thoughts. They're going to be racing all over the place. Like you said, those voices, they're going to be chattering away. And how have to use all of the vigilance and all of the prayer to not engage them. And when we can find that quiet, it is amazing what God reveals. Recently, I think I was telling you this, when I got quiet enough, I could hear, like, you get this little blip of wisdom, right? And
2: mm-hmm.
4: and one is, Molly, you are asking me to remove these thorns in your flesh. You are just saying, God, if you could just solve these things, then I could do so much for you. But I've given you the thorns in your flesh.
2: Mm-hmm.
4: Like, this is for you to carry. And
2: these are your crosses.
4: These are your crosses. So stay on that cross, you know? And
2: yeah.
4: this is going to train. This is not a mistake.
2: Yeah, don't wish it away.
4: Right.
2: Yeah.
4: It's hard. It's so hard. But like, in the quiet, like I could hear that and remember it,
2: yeah.
4: right? And sometimes maybe if it's in the quiet, it may be through a conversation, offhand conversation with somebody. You'll just get one little snippet of something to carry you through that day.
2: Yes.
4: It could be in a book you're reading or scripture, just one little thing that gets you through that hour, through that day, until you're quiet enough to hear the next.
2: You know what's so hard about our culture today is our culture does not thrive on quiet.
4: No.
2: The culture thrives on chaos and noise all the time, and the radios and the TVs on, and the stimulation of the social media and the videos and just everything. There's the complete opposite of quiet in our culture today, and I think that there are even recent generations that they don't even know how to be quiet. I've noticed, it's kind of hard. It's like, what do you mean? Just sit still and be quiet and not have anything playing and not, you know, whatever. I've noticed that in some retreats that I've led where I've started off with silence, like an extended period, like 10 minutes, and people get very like fidgety and agitated and why are we doing this? And it's uncomfortable mm-hmm. now. And yet that's where we're meeting Christ.
4: Yeah.
2: And I just look at the evolution of our culture and the noise in it as something that the evil one is just like, got him right where I want him.
4: Well, yeah. And I think what it is escapism.
2: Mm-hmm. Yeah.
4: So, yeah. Right, you're at the, so here you have this uncomfortable situation that is like having you running, right, could have you running back to Christ mm-hmm. for like a huge, like, this could be a big spiritual moment in your life. But the minute something feels uncomfortable, we escape it.
2: Yeah.
4: So we don't want to think that thought. We don't want to sit with that. At our fingertips, we could do it. We don't have to experience that pain. We can delay it by just going online or watching something funny. Mm-hmm. And the escapism is actually, for a second, alleviating the need to deal with it.
2: Mm-hmm.
4: But it's also so tragic.
2: Yeah.
4: Because the healing, it also delays all the healing of entering into it, meeting Christ in that suffering.
2: Mm-hmm.
4: And experiencing resurrection.
2: Yeah. Yeah.
4: Because we want to avoid the death always, always forgetting that there is no resurrection without death, and you can't go around.
2: Right.
4: You have to go through.
2: Right.
4: Escapism is so sad because we're trying to go around it, but then we also miss out on the resurrection, you know, of our lives. There's a lot of little deaths and resurrections, and I have to watch that myself too. Like, sometimes sit with what's uncomfortable, meet God there,
2: mm-hmm.
4: and don't try to escape it.
2: Yeah. I mean, I've been guilty of that because I love to read.
4: Mm-hmm.
2: And I've been guilty of doing a whole lot of reading, like this past week when I've been feeling so dejected. I'm just reading a novel about the wife of the author of The Wizard of Oz.
4: Oh, interesting.
2: So, yeah, it's an interesting book. But the time that I could have been journaling, mm-hmm. and just being quiet and just gazing at my icons, no, I was going off into sort of fantasy land and spending that time in a book. So it doesn't even have to be media based or anything. I guess maybe that's a good thing, is for people to just understand their ways that they escape.
4: Yeah.
2: And question, if should I be doing this right now, or is there another thing that I can do that will help alleviate my pain instead of running from it?
4: Yeah. And it's interesting because I think the difference is, because sometimes I think like a book is a lovely thing. Mm-hmm. You know, it's, I mean, and I, oh, yeah. I, and what I mean by escapism is usually when I feel this that says pray and I want to do anything but pray.
2: Mm-hmm.
4: Like, I know that I am, like, it's not that I'm doing this for my enjoyment. It's doing it because I am running like Jonah from, like, you know, he didn't want to do that. He doesn't want it. Like, it's too hard. And like, so I know the difference in my mind. I know when I'm doing something for relaxation versus when I am escaping.
2: Yes.
4: The spiritual work of meeting God. Yes.
2: Yes.
4: And you know it in your heart,
2: mm-hmm.
4: you know, and you just kind of have to, like, figure that, like you said, figure out for yourself.
2: Yeah,
4: for sure.
2: You do. You do. Trusting the physician.
4: Mm-hmm. So the second thing, of course, getting our hearts quiet, but then also, like I said, we talked about, we have to trust our physician. And I go back to Elder Thaddeus so many times. He said, I realize that we all worry about ourselves too much, and only they who leave everything to the will of God can feel truly joyous, light, and peaceful. It makes me think about, so when my son was little, we were at the park and he got this nasty splinter. You know, it's like the wooden kind of playground.
2: Mm-hmm.
4: And he's howling and I want to go over there and look at it, but he's like, every time I get near him, he screams louder. He doesn't want me to touch it, right?
2: Right.
4: And I can see that his little skin is inflamed and puffy, but he's so scared to let me touch it.
2: Mm.
4: And so finally I was like, hey, honey, let me look at it. I have to get this out, right? You just let me get to it. I know it's scary for me to touch it, but to heal you, I got to get this thing out. So we got home, and trembling, he opened his little hand and let me get the splinters and get it out. And, you know, then we both felt so relieved to see that out of his skin, we could heal it. And again, I think about all of the times when I myself am in that position, when I am wounded and scared or crying, and my little fists are clenched, and I don't want to open it up to let God in because I'm afraid of what that healing will look like.
2: Oh, okay.
4: You know,
2: that's going to be even more painful?
4: It'll be more painful.
2: Okay, yeah.
4: Yes, you know, and it feels really vulnerable to, like, with Ben, you know, with my son, like, it felt really vulnerable to open his hand and let me come at it with a needle or a tweezer. That's very vulnerable, right? And I can feel that way too. I can feel so vulnerable. I think when we talked before about escaping prayer, sometimes prayer feels so vulnerable,
2: mm-hmm.
4: because really just letting God do His will, you know, you're afraid sometimes that's going to be more painful than hiding.
2: Yeah.
4: And but if we trust with our whole heart the promises that God says that He will work all things out for good,
2: yes,
4: we can have that vulnerability that lets God in and trust that the healing, or trust that the His means for bringing about healing is for our good.
2: Yeah.
4: But you have to increase, we have to increase our faith in order to trust the process.
2: Mm-hmm. I think that this involves just more prayer.
4: Yeah.
2: Like praying through your days.
4: Mm-hmm.
2: Just constantly praying through the days. Living in the moment, always with your eyes upward instead of downward.
4: Yeah.
2: At what's exactly going on. I think that that supports more trust in Him, because you're always reminding yourself through that prayer of who He is. He's in your life. He loves you. He's going to take care of you. He's going to make you strong, like just relying on and leaning on Him. It's hard to do because we want to look down at everything that we're afraid of.
4: Yes, yes. And I think you're right, because we want to develop, how do you trust somebody? Through a relationship.
2: Mm-hmm.
4: And you have to develop a relationship through frequent prayer, so connecting more, right?
2: Right.
4: And that means inviting Christ into every little thing about your day. So it's like, to me, like an ongoing dialogue. And I think gratitude is also key here,
2: mm-hmm.
4: because that's how we begin to develop trust as well. Because when we focus on all the ways He is with us, our faith increases. But we're blind to that if we're not turning to gratitude.
2: Right.
4: All we can see is what's not been done. When maybe if we start to look, increase our prayer and turn to gratitude, we can see like all the little blessings in a day where God's like, I'm with you. I'm here. Yeah. I love you.
2: Despite the thorn, or despite the splinter or whatever, I'm still here with you.
4: Yeah. And so, you know, the key is to really invest in that relationship so our faith will grow.
2: Yeah.
4: So we can be patient with what's unsolved or unresolved, or even patient with the healing process.
2: Mm-hmm.
4: Because we can absolutely trust that God has our best interest, and He will always bring about what's best for our soul.
2: Yes.
4: And for the people we love.
2: Yes. Absolutely. Trusting the physician.
4: Mm-hmm.
2: The third one is maintaining our routines. And you know me as a coach, I'm going to just say this is so important. If you've been eating healthy, continue to eat healthy. If you've got your circadian rhythm down, going to bed at night at a certain time, waking up the next morning at a certain time, keep doing that. You're going for a walk in the morning, that's your usual. You don't feel like it because you're, you know, feeling dejected or whatever, go for that walk anyway. Just keep doing the things. Don't pull yourself away from people. Do not isolate yourself. Stay in community with others as you normally would, because it's in the pulling back from the healthy routines and the things that we're doing that are taking us on a journey to being our best selves, and having that community supporting us and being involved. If we take those things away, then we're left with the fear and all those little people on your shoulders that are saying all these different things to you, and it's always in the back of your head. It just gives you more time to dwell on this stuff.
4: 100%. That is absolutely true. I think like isolation and escapism, so both, it concentrates the fear. It gets heavier and darker. But things like continuing to be in community. So if you get coffee with a friend, do that. Mm-hmm. Because that dilutes it, right? And when you take that walk anyway, when you continue to do your job, be productive, just doing those next right things, it actually is almost like it gives a reprieve from ruminations,
2: mm-hmm.
4: and also gets us out of our own head. Because when we're starting to talk to other people and love other people, and you feel healed through one another,
2: right,
4: And sharing with somebody else, our burdens are too heavy by ourselves. That's why we have each other, because we all shoulder together the weights, right, of the world. And we need each other for that. So yeah, maintaining routines, going, making sure you're getting that community, make sure you're doing your hobbies.
2: Oh, yes.
4: You know, all of the things, that's a great way to kind of find equilibrium and inner stability and to take things one day at a time.
2: Yeah, yeah. Last week I was, actually in the Back to Basics course, Olympia was talking about how when she was in high school, she wrote a list of all of her favorite things that make her feel good. So that when she inevitably felt down and in despair, she could go back to that list to remind herself the things that she loved and the things she loved. So she would drink her cup of tea and do this and that, right? Which I thought was just brilliant.
4: I loved
2: and
4: it.
2: And for a high school kid, that's pretty insightful.
4: Yeah, very insightful.
2: Yeah, yeah. So this last week when I was feeling so dejected, I did this stuff. You know, I read a book. Mm-hmm. I went hiking. I went down to the lake and sat in the sand. I did the stuff that I know bring me joy, did some gardening, et cetera. Did I feel the same joy that I normally do? No.
4: Yeah.
2: No, I did not. But they were keeping me stable.
4: Yes.
2: Right? Keeping me from going down further into the pit.
4: Right.
2: So you may go for that hike, go wherever, do what you enjoy doing and loving normally and feel sort of deflated still, that's okay, still do it. Mm-hmm. It's going to stabilize you.
4: And sometimes I know for myself, like we have a lot of like, I can get some like health anxiety where like if I'm feeling like inner turmoil, I can almost project that onto my body. I can make my heart rate go faster or, you know, even like labored breathing or like something like where you can actually send kind of pain to your body, you know? And when I do those things you're talking about, like I have a couple favorites, like go to the library, go look at recipe books at the library, like it. And that like is such a mood booster for me. We have like Yesterday's Treasures, our little antique store, get a coffee and walk around Yesterday's Treasures. Like that always puts, you know, there's a couple things that I have go-to things that gets my mind off it. And it's amazing because then that pain goes away. Because it's a lot of it is because I am like hyper vigilant and fixated on my own mind and body.
2: Yeah.
4: So I need to get out. So volunteering is so important for me for that very reason, because I need to get out of my own head, focus on someone else, something else, and have that list of things, like you said, hiking or, you know, it's like a scaffolding, these routines and these things that it gives you something strong to hang on to.
2: Right. So everyone who's listening, try to make that list so that you can just have 10 things or whatever it is that make you feel good, that you love doing, that you can just hang on to like scaffolding when the waves get rough. And then Molly, you talk about, let's go to number four now.
4: Okay.
2: You talk about, speaking of, floating on your back. And I've heard you talk about this a few times, but why don't you tell our listeners what that means?
4: So this came, we live by Lake Michigan. And so when my kids were in PE class, they would learn lake safety. And I remember my daughter telling me this advice that they gave them that had really stuck with me. So if we have riptides in Lake Michigan, where it can pull you under, and that's a lot of drownings, unfortunately.
2: Unfortunately, yes.
4: Yeah, in our area. So what they said was, if you start to feel like pulled under or by a riptide or something, do not fight it. Do not start to swim against it. It will take you under. You have to float on your back and let it just take you where it's going to take you. Don't fight it. And I have used that so many times when I feel like, I think about the waves in my life, when I start to feel like I'm going to go under, and then I fight harder and learn to what it means to stop, just float on your back, right? So earlier we talked about, a couple episodes ago, we talked about going into battery saver mode. It's kind of the same idea. So what it means to just float. And so for me, again, that looks like not overthinking, right? It's recognizing that this too shall pass, that the intensity of this feeling is going to come and go. Sometimes the feelings aren't, we aren't our feelings necessarily, right? We are, our true selves aren't in what we, which is so helpful for me to think, I'm not my thoughts. They're going to rage on, and sometimes they're going to be really intense. Sometimes they're going to clear up, but I need to not fight against them. But let them come, let them go, try to live lightly. So try to not touch things, not hold on to things so heavily. So don't hold thoughts so tightly. Don't hold people so tightly. Does that make sense? Like,
2: it does. Yeah. I mean, I think we live at a time when we all feel, well, I think this has always been, it's not just right now, where we want to control things.
4: Yeah.
2: Because then things aren't so scary. If you feel like you can control everything, then, you know, you don't have to worry. But the fact of the matter is we can't control everything.
4: Yeah.
2: Nor should we try. And by just floating on your back, you're able to release that stress and also surrender.
4: Yeah.
2: And come out of it as you would have, even if

0: So what the tempting thing to do is, I'm going to go back to that person. I'm going to say something. You know, you're hot and raw,
1: mm-hmm,
0: right?
1: Mm-hmm.
0: But what I did instead was try to float on my back. So in the morning, I sat with it with my journal. And the first day, I just wrote and wrote everything I thought, but I didn't act.
1: Yeah.
0: I floated on my, I stayed. I let the feelings come without responding or flailing. I did that for about, I don't know, 3 or 4 days until the intensity of those feelings eventually lessened.
1: Mm-hmm.
0: And finally, from meeting God in the morning and doing that journaling, that fourth day I was like, oh my gosh, I do that.
1: Oh.
0: Like, there was truth in there that was really hard for me to hear. And it was true. And it was, I mean, it's changed my life in terms of, like, it really changed how I operated. And I saw myself in a new way and repented of that, repented to the person. And it's transformed me. Like, I lived differently from that experience.
1: Yeah.
0: So that was a big, huge, heavy feeling. But to me, floating on my back just means you don't have to solve it or fix it or respond to it or flail it. Let it happen. Let it wash over you. Pray through it and see what happens on the other side.
1: Yeah.
0: You know, but do the journaling, do the other things so you can stay stable. But sometimes there will be a calm in that storm and you'd hate to regret what you did when the feelings were hot and raw.
1: Oh, yeah. You don't want to do that.
0: No. And to trust that, like, all things are sent by you. And, like, I have to trust the physician. You wanted me to know this.
1: Mm-hmm.
0: And it hurts. I don't like this.
1: Yeah.
0: But ultimately, it was so good for my ego, for my soul. And on this side of it, I wouldn't have done it any different. I wouldn't want to relive it.
1: Yeah.
0: But I'm thankful for it.
1: Yeah. Yeah. I love that, Molly. Thank you for sharing that. Was that a long time ago? Was that like college or recent? Well, last week
0: it was probably.
1: It was what you said.
0: It was yesterday. No, it was probably about 4 years ago.
1: Okay.
0: Yeah.
1: Okay. Interesting.
0: Yeah,
1: and you embrace it, and you had the maturity.
0: Not at first.
1: Well, no.
0: But
1: it gave it. Yeah.
0: I am, and oh my gosh, it's so true that the hardest things in our life, they do change us for the better.
1: Yeah.
0: I mean, I was just telling my daughter this the other day, your heart can't expand unless it breaks.
1: Mm-hmm.
0: It'll always be small.
1: Yeah.
0: And your mind, you know, it has to be broken over and over to expand.
1: Mm-hmm.
0: And we have to trust the breaking. And as much as we want to not have to go through it, that's where, I mean, we have these amazing, beautiful insights about Christ that are so big and beautiful, and about each other that mm-hmm. are so big and beautiful, that only comes again through going through and not trying to avoid it, but staying on that cross and letting God do the work that he has in store for us.
1: Yeah. Well, I hope you guys got a lot out of the podcast today, the 4 different ways that you can live in tension and embrace it, even know how to float on your back, let God be the physician, maintain your routine, and just quiet your heart and let it all happen. And we know that all of you have your own tension that you're going through, and we pray for you in that. And just want to give you a couple ways to wrap up here and ways that you can stay in touch with us and be in community with us, because as we talked about, community can really help you get through times that are filled with tension and bolster you up, especially people who are of like mind. So the first way is with our book club. We're still talking about The Ascetic of Love, about Mother Gavrilia, now Saint Gavrilia. This is part 2 of that book, and we'll be embarking on a new book in July. That's going to be Saturday, the 29th of June at 12:30 Central. That'll be after our Back to Basics meeting, which is at 11 a.m. that day. And then Thursday, June 27th, is our membership meeting at 6 p.m. Central. And anything else, Molly, before we go?
0: You know, I just am thankful for for you and for Trudy and for this space. I love you guys so much. I'm so thankful that we get to do this.
1: Yeah.
0: So I do want to thank

0: Ancient Faith Radio.
1: Ancient Faith, yes.
0: For
1: making this possible.
0: Letting us have this partnership, and just for all the ways it has supports me, speaking of staying afloat.
1: Yeah.
0: I'm a huge listener, and so I just wanted to say that I'm grateful that we can partner with Ancient Faith, and to please do support Ancient Faith Radio. They work really hard over here.
1: Yeah,
0: I can tell
1: do.
0: You firsthand. So yeah, I just wanted to say that.
1: Yeah, yeah. Well, bye everyone. We'll see you next month. We'll be praying for you in the meantime.
0: Bye-bye.
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0: out of the daily life at St. John the Compassionate Mission in Toronto, Ontario. Daily we seek to live the simplicity of the gospel and to witness to the unique dignity and infinite value of each person. Through our open doors, we welcome people from all walks of life, awakening and mirroring the beauty that lies at the heart of each person. These are the parables of community. They illustrate the reality that the kingdom of God is among us, often hidden in the noise and busyness of daily life. They are the precious pearls that God gives us when we risk opening our doors to the stranger.
1: It was the Friday afternoon of the Canadian Thanksgiving long weekend, back in October. It was also my birthday. My family had made plans for us to go out and celebrate. I remember that it was such a very busy day, though. I was at the mission at 5:30 in the morning. We had matins, followed by meetings all day long. I also remember, mostly, that I didn't spend any time with our community. Instead, I was running like a chicken with my head cut off, meeting to meeting and dealing with administrative tasks all day. By the end of the day, I just couldn't wait to go home and just spend some quality time with my family. My original plan was I was going to leave at 2:30 in the afternoon. That didn't happen. By the time I looked at the clock, it was 3:30. Everyone had left. It was just me. So at 3:45, I decided I'm going to go lock the door, gather my things, and start heading up home. As I walked to the door, I saw James standing there. I like James, but I wasn't in the mood to talk to him today. I just wanted to go home. I saw that he wasn't himself, though, so I asked him to come in. He began to tell me how he was evicted from his apartment and was now homeless. He just turned to me and said, "What do I do now?" Well, this is the mission. And we do what we have to do, and that's help. James is a 68-year-old senior. Long white hair and messy beard. He's extremely intelligent and really a gentle soul. He is known, unfortunately, for his lack of hygiene, which results in him sitting by himself often. What he does, though, is when he comes in, he'll stand by the office door waiting for me to acknowledge him. And then we'll spend some time together. We'll have a cup of coffee and just some light chit-chatter. Today, though, was different. He was so distraught, he was not in the mood to talk. After he explained to me what happened, Father Roberto showed up, and we started calling to find him temporary housing in a shelter. By the time we were done, it was 5:30. We found him a place. I gave him a bus token, and he was about to leave for the shelter. As I walked into the front door, he stopped and turned, gave me a hug, and thanked me. He said he didn't know where to go, but he knew he had to come here. As he left, I locked the door. Then it hit me like a ton of bricks. Something Father Roberto had once said: Christ arrives at 3:45 on a Friday afternoon. As I left, all I could do was smile. Though James was not the most hygienic person or well-kept individual, he was the face of Christ. I discovered something that day. James chose me to minister to him, not the other way around. I blessed myself. And even after a 2.5-hour drive home, I couldn't help but be happy. this was the best present I could ever have received on my birthday. A couple of weeks later, James walked into the mission all smiles. He told me that he found another apartment, and he thanked us for helping him. I was truly happy. He is a good man, though very, very private. He rarely shares anything about his personal life or about his past. But somehow, I always knew there was something traumatic that he had lived through. Interestingly, though, a few days later he came into the mission. He approached the office as his usual routine and asked if we could talk in private. We sat down, I grabbed a cup of coffee with him, and he began to cry. He proceeded to tell me about his life, how today was the anniversary of the death of his wife and young child. They died in a tragic accident, and he never recovered mentally or emotionally from it. This completely took me by surprise. All I did was lend an ear and a shoulder for him to cry on. For the first time, though, James actually took advantage of this. But just like that, he stopped crying and said he couldn't talk about it anymore. He thanked me, and then, as typical for James, he changed the subject. That day I realized how much James actually meant to me. On the one day I needed to leave, he showed up. It made me realize why I was really here. On the day I was swamped with meetings, again, he reminded me why I was ordained. One of the rules we have at the mission is to treat everyone with kindness and respect, because you never know when Christ will show up. James made this a reality for me. I truly learned that Christ is not going to come to our mission with majestic glory. Rather, he will arrive just like James, a 68-year-old lonely homeless man.
0: 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These parables are the precious pearls that God bestows on the church when it risks opening its door to the stranger. We hope that they will inspire you to discover the presence of the kingdom in your own parishes and life. 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

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Blinded by rage. We live in a world that commonly sees the passion of anger as a virtue that can be used to help right wrongs. But what do Scripture and the Fathers say about anger? Is expressing outrage at societal ills a true reflection of God's attitude towards these evils? Or does it instead blind us to His presence? Father Theodore Pulcini and Oswin Creighton join together to examine how anger affects our journey towards theosis. 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

0: Welcome to Made to Be a Kingdom. Father Harry Linsenbigler and Father Anthony Perkins present, describe, and demonstrate how the terms royal priesthood and priestly kingdom are not simply general niceties, but rather are specific directives from the Lord through his apostles to the church. Together, they describe the specific roles of the faithful, from layperson to bishop, of the royal and priestly duties we are called to fulfill. Here now are Father Harry and Father Anthony.
1: Greetings, everyone. Welcome to Made to Be a Kingdom, How God Forms Us as His Sacred Royal Family. I'm Father Harry Linsenbigler, together with Father Anthony Perkins. And we are picking up on our previous conversation about spiritual health of the parish, health and growth in parish life and structure. And last time, just to give the last several episodes, just to give a recap, we discussed pastoral care and how the mismanagement of pastoral care, or misapplication of it, or actually lack of it on the broader scale of the parish population, is causing most parishes to not be able to grow. Pastoral care, of course, being defined as providing emotional, social, and spiritual support to parishioners. So we discussed how the average size of a church in America, at least among Protestant churches, is 89 adults. Doubtless that has probably fallen. That number has probably fallen as I was just doing research. That's an old number, so it's likely less than that now. But anyway, so you have, we talked about how the reason why you can't go beyond that is because pastoral care, especially with the head priest or lead pastor, doing all the pastoral care is not scalable. In fact, it's not scalable beyond 30 people, let alone once you get to 80, 90, etc. That's precisely what parishes need to do is better tackle the issue of pastoral care. And so if you're a good pastoral care, if you have a priest who's a good pastoral care priest, in other words, they're, you know, good with doing it, people will often, as Carrie Newoff, who we're examining some of his writings, his research on this, people will often love you so much, he says, that the church will grow. But pastoral care expectations will become crushing, and then it will begin to shrink again. So inevitably, he says, pastoral leaders with larger churches can't keep up and end up disappointing people when they can't go to every event anymore. And so, you know, he says providing pastoral services for 30 people personally is possible. Caring for hundreds is not. For a single individual. And we discussed that too, how 25 to 30 people is your max of being able to in-depth personal relationships, right? Which is what's required for such pastoral care. So we discussed the average lifespan. Well, we discussed how the pastor is frustrated that he can't keep up, and then the congregation's frustrated over the same thing, right? As a result, the average lifespan of a pastor is 5.5 years in a particular church, a particular parish. But I was just reading that number may have dropped down to as much as 4.3 years. Since COVID and during the course of the Great Resignation, which we'll be talking about probably in a future episode. We discussed also Acts chapter 6, the church, how it had deacons, right? And Father Anthony read that passage for us, and there was a problem with what? With pastoral care, right? And in this case, it was pastoral care for the widows. And so, deacons were ordained, as reported in Acts chapter 6, precisely for the reason of facilitating and leading, and not doing it all themselves, right? They weren't doing the pastoral care themselves, but they were overseeing it, making sure that the faithful who were in that particular, those ministries were energized and mobilized and given the support that they needed. And so that the apostles could give themselves continually to prayer and to the ministry of the word. And we discussed also how that literally says in the Greek, to the prayer and to the ministry of the word. And we find that word, the definite article in front, all the way back in Acts chapter 2, where they were continually giving themselves to the prayers and the communion, the breaking of the bread in the communion. In a different article, Carrie Newhoff said that one of the things for a thriving church that needs to change is the pastor being a primary caregiver. And he says, of all the things that the pastor does, pastoral care is often the one that congregations most love and respect, and it's killing churches. And that's, again, because it's not possible or scalable with a growing church. So, Father Anthony, was that an adequate catching up from?
2: I think that was quite adequate. Yeah.
1: All right.
2: So churches are stuck where they can't grow. And one of the things we're going to talk about today is priests have kind of put themselves behind the eight ball, and it's hard for them to thrive or even survive in their tenure, right? That 5-year average. And often they are so frustrated by their inability to live up to expectations that they leave. That they find other jobs. So we're going to talk about that some later.
1: Yeah. Yeah. Father Anthony and I off air were talking about sabbaticals. It's important that the churches have sabbatical policies. And look, if your archdiocese or metropolia does not have such things, you can do it as a parish. But I'm telling you, don't wait until your priest burns out, because that is very difficult to unring the bell. But we might get into that. We talked about time off in a previous episode, but we really didn't talk about the distinction between sabbatical and vacation, because I think a lot of people don't know the difference. And when you're in a high level stress job, which being a priest is a lot of stress, right? You're dealing constantly with people's problems. You're dealing with them in their trauma, and you're absorbing some of that trauma. That is even true of the tough-minded priests. a lot of them, they're going to absorb trauma, right? I mean, but a lot of priests who aren't so tough-minded really get hammered in that. Sabbatical is important for recharging, and again, it's biblical and it's relational, right, to the field, which is God's church getting a rest after every 6 years, every 7 years, which is why where the word sabbatical comes from. But anyway, back to our topic.
2: Yeah, one of the things that we started talking about last time is what it is that priests are called to do. Because, you know, it really is the case, Father Harry, that people like spending time with their priests and being assisted through difficulties, you know, and Lord knows those have multiplied. But the priest needs to be grounded in what his role is, and that needs to define expectations of him and his own proportion of how he you know, develops and protects his schedule. So I was hoping today we might go and look at that, because there are some sources, there are places that tell us and prioritize things for us, right, Father Harry?
1: There are. So one of the first things that we see is to what a priest, his duties are. So this is kind of important. And I want to kind of emphasize that zero, not 1%, not 2%, 0% of a priest's duties are determined by your expectations of him. So 100% of a priest's duties are already predefined. Everything else is voluntary stewardship on his part. This is very important for everyone to understand and realize, if you really want a healthy church, that you have to respect your leader in that role. And you want a priest. You know, we should want a priest that's focused on what God wants and not what we want, right? Not what the people want. And so this is kind of important. So, I mean, the first place that we go to for what the basic duties of a priest are is the ordination prayer.
2: So can I read that for us? And then, please. And you can break out the individual duties. Okay, so this is the actual ordination part of an ordination. It's pretty short, right? So it's not going to take us long to cover it. The fact that it's within a hierarchical liturgy of what makes it so long. But anyways, here's the bishop puts his hand on the head of him that is being ordained and then says this prayer. O God, great in power and inscrutable in wisdom, wondrous in counsels above the sons of men, do thou thyself, O Lord, fill with the gift of thy Holy Spirit this man, whom thou art pleased to advance to the priestly degree, that he may be worthy to stand blamelessly before thine altar, to proclaim the gospel of thy kingdom, to minister sacredly the word of thy truth, to offer unto thee spiritual gifts and sacrifices, and to renew thy people through the font of regeneration, that when he shall go to meet thee at the second coming of our great God and Savior Jesus Christ, thine only begotten Son, he may receive the reward of a good stewardship of his rank, according to the multitude of thy goodness.
1: Right. So we basically have six things there. Number one is to stand without blame before God's altar. And this means to be properly prepared, to not be living a life of sin, to not be given over to sinful passions and addictions, right? And to walk with Christ, and to live a life of a spirit of repentance that is reflected upon the people, because remember that the priest is leading the people and serving God. So why, if he stands in this spirit of repentance before God's altar, as the first of the people, of the faithful, right? Then he's an example for others to follow. The second one that we get out of that ordination prayer is to proclaim the gospel of God's kingdom. This is, what does that mean, the gospel of God's kingdom? Well, the good news, that the kingdom of God is at hand, that it's arrived, that it's here. And this is, of course, involves scripture, but it also is, you know, when he reads prayers of liturgical services, there's that gospel is coming through there, that God's kingdom has arrived. We're experiencing it. Okay. The third thing is to minister the word of truth, which has been revealed by God. So that is to minister. And of course, we have the word of ministry is diakonia, right? Where we get the word deacon from. And if we remember back to previous episodes, a priest never ceases to be a deacon, just like a bishop doesn't cease to be a priest or a deacon when they get elevated. They take that with them. A priest can't be a priest without being a deacon also. A bishop can't be a bishop without being a priest and deacon also. So this is important that this ministry of the word of God's truth is at the forefront of his duties. So he is to occupy a lot of his time not running around doing the chores of the parish, but rather delving into God's word, that he might actually carry it forth. The fourth one is to offer to God spiritual gifts and sacrifices with the people and on behalf of the faithful and the whole world. In other words, to lead the divine liturgy is first and foremost what it's referring to. And number five is to renew your people through the font of regeneration. That refers to baptism and chrismation. And the final one that it mentions is to perform good stewardship in the order of a presbyter. So as with any steward, the leadership of a presbyter is to keep in mind that the church is the kingdom of God present among us. So this is the final seal, as it were, on everything which came before. But there are further duties, right, for a parish priest. The parish priest being the priest that leads the parish, right? Because a parish might have several priests, might have assistant priests, retired priests, etc. But the parish priest is the one who is the leader of the parish, and that's quite different from priests. Not all priests obviously are parish priests. So I mean, there's administrative priests within the archdiocese or diocese or metropolia. There are seminary priests, monastic priests, and again, we mentioned the assistant priests but the parish priest has several other duties beyond what's mentioned in the ordination prayer. And for the canons, it's to assure that the Sunday Divine Liturgy is celebrated and to assure that the homily sermon is given. And so in large cathedrals and large parishes, especially in the old country, right, the duty to serve liturgy or to give a sermon rotates, right, amongst priests and deacons, often to be the celebrant, particularly in the midweek, and certainly that's true in monasteries that have more than one priest too. But it's the parish priest that determines the schedule for such things and to assure that they're done. So there's different jurisdictions actually have kind of a different list of duties of the parish priest, but they all kind of boil down to the same thing. So in the United States, we have, all these distinct jurisdictions, and almost all of them in their constitution mentions what the duties of the parish priest, priest dominos, right, nestoriatel, and so, is. So that's, and in our particular one, we have to instruct the faithful in the principles of the Orthodox Christian faith, to promote the morality and religious character education of the faithful, to render religious offices to them, sacramental offices, in all needs, to determine the time and order of divine services, and to promote the religious life of the parish in general. So this is important. It doesn't say that they have their mitts in everything, right? That they're doing everything, but to promote the religious life of the parish is actually the opposite of what a lot of parishes unfortunately do. To promote the religious life of the parish means for the parish to get involved in for example, the pastoral care ministry, and you see that quite a bit. And you see that quite a bit in, again, larger parishes over in some of the traditional lands. You see it here. Interestingly enough, the Roman Catholic Church down the road has an entire, ministry, basically, called of the pastoral care ministry. So and it's subdivided into, parishioners who are called to certain things. So it has counseling ministries, as family outreach, as life ministries, hospital and home visitation ministries, aging ministries, nursing home visitation ministries, transportation ministries, where parishioners are giving rides to either elderly or younger people, maybe college age students who can't make it to church. They need a ride. They don't have a car, and they need a ride. And so what is this thing we call the ministry? Well, it's something you do. It's a diaconia, like we were discussing, that was in these very things. So to promote that religious life of the people getting engaged and doing it, not the priest doing it for them. Father Anthony, I don't know if you have any comments on any of the stuff we went over so far before.
2: No, it's good. And again, okay. There are some things that the priest does, right?
1: So, and only can do.
2: And only can do. The other things like instruct the faithful. Yes, the priest must do that, but he's not the only one that has to do it. It's okay to have Sunday school teachers, to have catechists and so on. In fact, I think that's a wonderful thing to promote. Within that, to promote the religious life of the parish in general, there's a clause on that, right? Says matters of a liturgical character and those pertaining to the ritual shall be exclusively within the competence of the priest, who shall be governed in this field by the decisions and instructions of the Council of Bishops. The priest shall bear responsibility for the spiritual condition of the parish entrusted to him. So that's all within that promoting the religious life.
1: Right. And so this is, this is very interesting, because back in the day, I'm not sure if it happens too much anymore, but in a lot of jurisdictions, parishes would put up for a vote. The parish council would, or a general meeting would put up for a vote what they wanted certain holiday services to look like, right? the priest is the one who's trained in it and is appointed there for it, and has to fall within the parameters, right, of doing it, right? I can't just go in on Sunday morning and say, I really like matins better than liturgy, so I'm going to serve matins and just skip liturgy. Sorry for all you who wanted communion or something like that. No, it's, we have to. The canons instruct it. We must provide for that divine liturgy, either doing it ourselves or to have someone fill in for us, for example, when we're away, or if we fall ill, and so on. So we, you get, and so this is, there's a pecking order and there's boundaries, with doing all that. And again, this is, it does show a centrality, though, to prayer, liturgical prayer and other prayer, being central in the life of the parish, though. Next is to participate and oversee general meetings of parish members, as well as the parish board, to keep the parish register of baptisms, marriages, and funerals, as well as confessions. So generally speaking, keep the parish register of baptisms, marriages, and funerals is almost all this list is general to all jurisdictions, right? The as well as confessions comes from to make sure that someone's made their confession at least once during the year. If the as basically being in good standing requires that you confess at least once a year. So that's what our particular jurisdiction does, but certainly not all Orthodox jurisdictions have that additional thing. The priest shall submit an annual report to the light of the life of the church to the consistory. Again, all jurisdictions have such a thing. And the 13, the priest has the duty of oversight of financial and other record books of the parish, to keep the parish seal and to sign the minutes of parish meetings. And to comply with church authorities, and per canon law, obviously this does not include, an instruct, like if a bishop instructs you to, you know, and I say this because, we actually have examples outside of the Orthodox Church of entire, faith groups, just making it optional to believe in the Trinity, right? And in the doctrine of the Trinity, and they were what were until recent times called mainline Protestant churches that have made this decision. And but it started with a movement of just, you know, sort of, and so again, if my bishop were to tell me, you know, the Holy Trinity is optional anymore, no, and you need to preach that from the pulpit, I must disobey. Just like my parishioners need to disobey me if I told them to neglect the commandments, right? Oh, you don't need to worry about that whole adultery thing. It's all right if you skip out every now and again since your husband or wife's incapacitated, right? They would be bound to disobey. Right. So to comply with church authorities within those boundaries, right, that no one's commanding to violate the teachings of Christ or the church. And that's it. That's the list of it. And so everything else that a priest does beyond that is his personal stewardship, his personal gift to the parish and to God, basically, and thus is determined by him. I mean, this ridiculous thing where, again, where parish councils in the past voted on what the priest's extra duties would be is nonsense, right? So this and they would impose it on the priest, and especially way back in the days of where they're. We're not a whole lot of bishops in the United States yet, right? And they would tell the priest what to do, mow the lawn, do this, do that. That's part of what you do here, right? And be the janitor, basically. And, you know, the priest would be stuck, right? I mean, in sort of that position. So that is not anything that's remotely within the bounds of the church or the duties of the priest. So,
2: yeah, I'd like to pull a couple of things out of here. One is that one of the ones that you mentioned, number 10 in our list, to participate and oversee general meetings of parish members as well as the parish board. It doesn't say an every ministry meeting, right? This is one of those expectations that as a parish grows is unsustainable, because listen, y'all, these occur. When is the best time for these to occur? It's in the evening. Okay. So, a priest, one of the things that a priest needs to do that isn't on the list is take care of his family, himself and his family. And if you have a priest that's never home at dinner time, you have a priest whose family is going to suffer. And you can say, well, sacrifice. Well, okay. Yes, certainly sacrificing when, you know, surging for need is built into the expectations of the job, right? But setting up a schedule where the priest is gone you know, 3, 4, 5, 6 evenings of the week. That's, you know, just think about what that would do to your own family life.
1: Yeah. And it's setting the priest up for failure, personal failure, failure in his ministry. And it's not right. Like you would, that would not, think about it this way, that should we ever expect of our priest, what he would advise against us, what would advise against for us. And every priest would advise against working into the evening and neglecting your own family, right? And this is, you know, it is a problem. And oftentimes, again, the evening is when some of these things take place. But correct, he's not involved in every ministry meeting or anything else. The meeting of basically what was stated there was the general parish meeting, and also meetings of the parish board or parish council, right? I mean, and which in my parish, I begin the general meetings, the parish council president runs the parish council meetings. I'm there, I say the prayer, I give the blessing, but she runs the meetings. So, and every parish is different there, but yes, I mean, so usually you know, parish council, parish board meetings are every month or every other month, usually in a cycle. If you have a parish where it's every week or something like that, that's perhaps too often, right? I mean, that means that you don't have enough ministries to do the stuff. If you're needing to have parish council meetings that frequently, you're not expanding your ministries.
2: And it's not a sign that the priest doesn't support the ministry, right? So if you're going to have a choir practice, you know, I would love, all things being equal, to be at every choir practice because music is so much a part of my liturgical ministry, right? And those handoffs and so on. But if it's going to be on an evening, you know, is it necessary? No, it's not necessary that the priest is there. And sometimes it's not even useful, right? Because a priest, a choir director has his own calling that is sometimes difficult to minister in its fullness, at least at a practice with the priest there, if you know what I'm saying. So
1: and I think almost it took me a long time to learn this, probably too long, but when we inject ourselves into everything, it's unhealthy in many ways because it undermines the leadership of the ministry leader, right? So, you know, this goes back to when ministries were called committees, right? And still in a lot of churches, but a committee can be a part of a ministry, right? But it's not the ministry itself. And so the priest was expected to be at this or that committee meeting and this or that practice, be it choir practice or anything else, and he was expecting to be at the pierogi pinching on Saturday, right? So he has a little bit of time to spend with his family. Nope, Father, you're going to be there, right? And that sort of thing is ridiculous. And but it's not only ridiculous, it's not helpful, because the priest being there for everything interrupts the bond that happens between ministry leaders and the rest of the ministry that takes place. And oftentimes, me being in a room, it kind of douses the flood of maybe good conversation, productive conversation, right? Because they don't want to look stupid in front of the priest. Right? They don't want to say something dumb, but if they're with their fellow faithful, it comes more freely, the creative dialogues of how to solve problems, how to move forward, and so on. And so these are the things that we need to encourage that will grow the parish, And you know, as you know, when we were talking back about the pastoral care again, that goes for all the other ministries too. They need to expand. The people need to do this, right? In the early church, all this other stuff, pastoral care was alms, right? Charity. it was the charitable ministries of a ministry of the church. And so this is meaning love, right? Charity is the old English word for love. So if you look in the King James Version, for example, faith, hope, and charity abide, right? Faith, hope, and love. Agape is the word, but in which means love, but charity was the word that was used in older forms of English to translate that word love, which meant an encompassing working love, right? A broadly encompassing working love, like unto God's own love for us. So, and actually that's what it is. It's engaging in God's working love for us. So that is what the pastoral care ministry does, or the sub ministries, the bunch of ministries that actually would form, if it's well structured, that would form an overarching, I guess, pastoral care kind of ministry, right? But not all churches are, you know, it all depends on your size too. But an important thing is a ministry doesn't have to be formal. It does have to be organized, but it doesn't have to be formal. It can be two different people who, like, I'm going to the nursing home this week. Could you go next week, right? To do a nurse, a visitation of people in nursing home. That could be a ministry of itself. You don't have to have committee meetings and things like this to get such a thing up and going. So the priest then, in structuring this healthy parish, then leads the leaders, right? The priest guides the leaders. He forms the leaders. He's there for the leaders. And that is scalable. And then the leaders help and guide the rest of those within that ministry. You know, Father, I was reflecting on the fact of how sad it is that diaconate and subdiaconate and all these other positions in the church, of, you know, just are not very common, right? Not common enough, at least. The deacon and a priest in every parish, right? The priest gives a liturgy here, the deacon takes it to the sick, right? That is, throughout all of history, that was the model of a parish. And literally what happened on a Sunday, and so forth. So it's, this is the fact that we've gotten away from some of these things is sad. But if you don't have a deacon, there are other ways. And again, there's visitations that you can do. You can't bring the Eucharist, but you can bring other things. You can bring a prayer rope and say prayers with the person, right? Or you don't even have to bring a prayer rope. Just say prayers with people. You can bring them holy water. You can do lots of things in your visitation, and have this ministry go more broadly. Because again, when the seven deacons were picked out, it wasn't that they were going to go be serving tables either. Right, they were to take care of the organizing the business, this business of doing it. In the words of Acts chapter 6.
2: Yeah, and you know, there's all of these ministries are just so so important, and you know, the ministry of visiting the sick and visiting shut-ins, that's huge, right? And I encourage you, the lay people listening, you know, if you do get sick and end up in the hospital, yes, call your priest, right? And you know, your priest will love to visit you and pray over you and offer sacraments as he and the Spirit lead. But also, it's a wonderful lay ministry, and your priest can train you on how to do this, and how to do it well without overstepping or understepping. And when you're in the hospital and you have lay people visit you, please see that as a joy, not as, I was expecting the priest.
1: Right. Right. Yeah. And this goes back to expecting the priest for things that are not essentially his role. Right. So it is the priest in absence of a deacon, the priest has to fill in for the deacon in the liturgy. And the lead, so the priest can train the leader to train. He can train him not just on what to do, but on how to train others too. So this is another important thing with building ministries, is that the parish priest focuses on training leaders to train others, and on training leaders on how to train others to take care of each other.
2: And I've had this discussion with many priests, you know, about the ministry model of leadership. And priests, in complete honesty, will say, well, if I did that, it would go, they don't phrase it this way, it would go against the expectations of the parishioners, right? They expect me to do all of these things.
1: Right.
2: And they well may, but you know, this promoting the religious life of the parish in general is also training in expectations. And I like that every once in a while Father Andrew Damick will send out that thing he wrote about, these are the things that it's reasonable to expect from your priest, and then there's another list, these are the things that it's not reasonable to expect.
1: And, yes,
2: you know, as with, you know, everything Father Andrew does, it's good, it's, you know, it's also witty. So please, you know, that's, and if you're disappointed in your priest, have a conversation with him, right? Don't just hold a grudge. Get it out in the open, right? So that, you know, learning and love can happen. But you're right, Father Harry, there are all kinds of unreasonable expectations that priests have for themselves, that parishes have for priests, that priests have for parishioners.
1: It took me forever to figure out that 0% of my job is involved in the expectations of others, or in preconceived expectations that I had, right? Including that part of my job was meeting others' expectations. Right. I mean, it took me forever, way too long to learn this important lesson. And yes, that is the whole message here, is you will disappoint people. You absolutely will disappoint people. That is one of the underlying definite truths, that you'll disappoint others. But if you actually want health and growth, it needs to be done. It needs to be done. And this is, we're not looking to build Hagia Sophia with its hundreds of, you know, with its 80 priests and, you know, hundreds of deacons and so on, right? We're not looking to do that. But people were engaged, and to get back to that, in the church where people took care of one another and weren't looking for hired help for the priest to be a chaplain, as we pointed out in previous episodes, your priest is not your chaplain. And the priest is never to be looked at as the chaplain, even though he is often in many

0: healthy, you need a younger, and people get upset. How do I know? Because I had to do it. I had to do it myself. And guess what? Some of the older people who were kind of upset in the first place then said, "You know what? I don't think I've ever been in a church until now where the young people just started doing everything. It always just have to be us old guys." And so
1: Yeah.
0: these are,
1: And you can help frame that for them, right? Not, oh, these guys are taking over.
0: Once they see what it is
1: Yeah.
0: and the benefits that it's going to have,
1: Right.
0: then we can get there. So in our next episode, we're going to continue this, and we're going to actually go a little bit into what's happened over the last couple of years. Is churches have been emptying, of course, since COVID, and things like that. The Great Resignation, which includes priests, people in ministry, and some of the things around that, what caused that, and what we need to, where we further need to go in order to heal that.
1: And I look forward to that. I'm also hoping maybe if I can put you on the spot, maybe at the beginning of that next episode, you can tell us a little bit about your that conference that y'all had. You canonists, the academic and professional canonists. I
0: Yeah,
1: think people would
0: absolutely.
1: be interested in that. All right, y'all. We went through a lot. You know, take care of your priest. Encourage your priest to take care of himself. Expectations should be born out of conversations, not hidden and then providing fuel for resentment. All right, thanks, Father Harry. I really appreciate your time. I know this is a very busy time for you, and I wish for your health and everything good as you prepare to lead your community into Great Lent. All of you, my brothers and sisters, same for you. Until next time, Godspeed.
2: Made to be a kingdom. Father Harry Linsenbigler is canonist for the Ukrainian Orthodox Church of the USA, professor of canon law and dogmatics at St. Sophia Seminary, and board member of the Orthodox Christian Education Commission. While Father Anthony Perkins is a professor at St. Sophia Seminary, a mission priest, a social scientist, and the host of the Good Guys Wear Black podcast on AFR. 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
3: 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Join Father Lawrence Farley as he offers brief commentary and analysis on topics related to orthodoxy, theology, morality, the scriptures, and contemporary culture.
4: Do fish know that they're wet? Do fish know what wetness is or that they are wet? Obviously not, because they have never experienced what it is to be dry, or at least not for long. A dried fish is not something we find in the ocean, but on the menu. Fish do not know when they're wet as human beings know that they are wet, because fish have never known any other condition. For a fish, wet is not wet. Wet is, well, normal. It is simply how the world is. I mention this obvious fact because people in the modern West are a lot like the fish in that they regard their current secular approach to life as normal. If a fish could experience dryness for a bit before being returned to the watery depths, a philosophical fish would have a standard of comparison and realize that wetness is only one option among others. It would then be possible for the fishy philosopher to imagine a world in which living things were dry and happy to be dry and possibly even accept their dryness as the happy norm. The fish doubtless would prefer its own wet world to the dry one, but it would at least now be able to imagine a different world than the one it normally experienced. We have an advantage over fish in that it should be easier for the philosophers among us to imagine a world where secularism is not the norm. The trouble is that we seem to have very few philosophically inclined citizens or lawmakers in the population. We live in a world where every trace of the divine or the supernatural has been systematically and ruthlessly

0: Abrupt away. Our Western culture may say that God exists or allow for the possibility, and America may even inscribe the sentiment, "In God we trust," on their currency when it is perfectly clear that the trust really lies in money and in a heavily armed military. But despite such theorizing, the real religion of the West is practical atheism. We live from dawn to bedtime as if God did not exist, which is, of course, the real test for whether or not we really believe that he does. We turn scientific insights about evolution into a proof that God does not exist and never feel our dependency upon God and his care with any emotional force. We no longer sing hymns while we work as our forebears did, nor fill the churches on Sundays, or say, "God willing," in our daily speech when speaking of future plans, or say, "Thank God," when we are grateful. We take all this as perfectly normal. Secularism is no longer regarded as secularism or as one option among many others, but simply as how the world is. Just as fish do not know that they are wet, so the West does not know that it is secular. That is why it comes as a shock when people from the West visit the East, either the Christian East of Russia, for example, or the Islamic East of, say, Saudi Arabia. In Islam, for example, it is taken for granted that God, in Arabic Allah, is the first and most fundamental fact of human daily life, and that conviction fills and shapes Islamic culture. Given the violent nature of the Quran, this shaping is not always a happy one. But the fact is that Islamic culture is saturated with an awareness of the divine in a way that is inconceivable in the West. That is, in the modern West. For if we had a time machine, we could visit our Christian forebears prior to the so-called Enlightenment and see that religion shaped their world in the same sort of way that Islam shaped the world of the East around them. If our time machine had wheels on it, we could also visit distant pagan lands too, and see how their pagan religions and faith in their gods similarly shape their daily life. The human race, therefore, has always been religious in some way. Religion and the feeling of dependence upon the gods or upon God was the universal normal. A world swept clean of the divine would have been as inconceivable to them as their religious world is practically inconceivable to the modern West. We Christians who live in the West know that we are wet. That is, we know that we live in a society which is odd, and which is also at odds with our personal faith. Some Western Christians feel that the tide can be turned, and that the West can again return to its Christian roots and become culturally religious. Others, like me, think that particular ship has sailed, that Byzantium is gone and not coming back, and that we should therefore settle it in our minds that we will live our lives in a hostile environment. For Orthodox, this should not come as something foreign or unsettling, since we praise the martyrs so often in our hymns and hold them up as examples. For the first 300 years of our existence, we Christians had to face persecution, or its threat, as the permanent background of our daily lives. It is not as if a catacomb existence is anything new. Regardless of how we view the chances of returning the West to the Christian faith, we at least must acknowledge that this world is not our true home. Our true home is the heavenly Jerusalem, the kingdom of God, and at our baptism, we took up citizenship in that kingdom. Here in this age, we are strangers and sojourners, and now we are awaiting passage that will carry us home. Until that ship comes, let us rejoice and pray and do as much good for this old world as we can. But our heart is not in this world. We look to the horizon and to home. We would be in Jerusalem. Rich in Faith Radio, this is Father Lawrence Farley.
1: That was No Other Foundation with Father Lawrence Farley. Father Lawrence is the pastor of St. Herman of Alaska Orthodox Church in Langley, British Columbia, and the author of numerous books and articles. 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
3: Be faithful in little things. Jesus said it. He who is faithful in little inherits much, and is put over much, and those who are not faithful in little lose the little that they have. In St. Luke's Gospel, the Lord even said, lose the little they think that they have. Fidelity in small, ordinary things.
4: 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Published by the Serbian Orthodox Archdiocese of the United States and Canada.
5: Prayer 8. Worlds swarm around you like bees around a cherry tree in blossom. One world pushes the other aside. One contests the patrimony of the other. One looks upon the other as an intruder in his home. All claim a greater right to you than you yourself do. From the effusion of your fullness, swarms are nourished, O inexhaustible sweetness. All overeat and all go away hungry. Of all the swarms, the human swarm leaves the most hungry, not because you did not have food for men, O Master, but because they fail to recognize their nourishment, and so they contend with caterpillars for the same foliage. Before all creatures, and before all time and sorrow, you, O Lord, formed man in your heart. You conceived of man first, even though you manifested him last in the rosaries of creation. Even as a gardener thinks about the blooming of a rose all the time he is digging and planting the dry rose stems, even as a builder experiences the joy of the domes while planning a church, even though he builds them last, you gave birth to man in your heart before you began creating. Help my mortal tongue to name this man, this radiance of your glory, this song of your blessedness. Shall I call him the ultimate man? For just as he was contained in your heart, so also was all the manifested world, including man and the heralds of man, contained in his mind. And no one knows the Father except the Son, nor does anyone know the Son except the Father. You were like Nirvana, O Lord, until the Son was conceived within you. You were without number or name. How shall I magnify you in the midst of a swarm of hungry caterpillars, which one wind blows into the blossoming cherry tree, and another blows off, and whose entire lifetime is spent between two winds? O Lord, my dream, day and night, help me to magnify you, so that nothing may become great in my heart except you. Let all creatures magnify you, O Lord, lest they make themselves great instead of you. Truly you are exceedingly great, O Lord. Would that all our hymns could make you greater. Even when all the swarms of insects are blown off the blossoming cherry tree, the cherry tree remains the same in its majesty and vernal beauty. Prayers by the Lake by St. Nikolai Velimirovich.

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3: Come and study the Holy Scriptures with us as Father Stephen DeYoung teaches verse by verse on the podcast, The Whole Counsel of God. Father Stephen holds a PhD in biblical studies and is an Orthodox priest serving at Archangel Gabriel Orthodox Church in Lafayette, Louisiana.
4: Verse 6, Abram passed through the land to the place of Shechem, as far as the Oak of Moreh. And the Canaanites were then in the land, as they would be until long after Joshua. That's at least some of them. But so the idea here is when God brings him there and says, okay, this is the place, right? This is a place that's already populated. It's not like, oh, look, here's this big empty piece of land, right, for you to settle. We went to the outskirts of everything, right? There's already people there. There's already a city there, Shechem, right? There's already this oak there that is famous enough that you could refer to it as a landmark, right? So this is a settled place with history that God brings him to. Verse 7, then the Lord appeared to Abram and said, to your seed I will give this land. And there Abram built an altar to the Lord who appeared to him. Okay, so again, this is Yahweh appears to him. So it's not a voice drifting down out of the sky, right? Shows up and speaks to him in person. Abram builds an altar there by that oak to worship him via sacrifice. This is the first we read about building altars in Canaan. I'll probably comment on this repeatedly as we go through the rest of Genesis, but there are going to end up being 11 more of these altars that Abram and his descendants are going to construct in different places at different times. So Abram, Isaac, Jacob are going to build these altars. There's going to be 12 total, and they are going to be not coincidentally in the territory that's given to the 12 tribes later in the Torah, so that each tribe would have one sort of historic altar spot, right, from their forefathers.
5: Right.
4: And we'll talk more later on in the Torah, later on in the Pentateuch, about that, because there's a tension here, right? Because, well, we've got, oh, here's these 12 historic places where Yahweh, the God of Israel, is worshipped by their ancestors. But once they get back there at the end of the Torah, they're not supposed to use any of them.
6: Because somebody else used them for bad things.
4: Because they're supposed to only do that in Jerusalem once David takes it. And before that, only in the tabernacle, which is semi-mobile. Right? Man, it's going to be in Shiloh for a good chunk of that time. Right? So there's a tension there. And when these are used again, it's going to be like by Jeroboam, the wicked king of Israel, who's going to use the shrine in Bethel and the shrine in Dan for paganized worship of, ostensibly of Yahweh, but he's going to make golden calves right there that are going to be actually being worshipped. So yeah, nevertheless, Genesis does mark these places, right? So I think the best understanding of this, in terms of the intent, right? So back in the introduction to the Torah to the Pentateuch, we talked about, right, the scholars who want to chop this up into pieces, right, and do, well, this is from this, and this is from that, and this is from... And I think we even mentioned last time that one of the problems with that is that you have to have someone who's a genius and an idiot at the same time, right? They have to be like a literary genius to pull all this stuff together and make this thing, but they also have to be so stupid that they don't notice that they're contradicting themselves, like, verse to verse. Yeah. So this creates a certain problem. Like, oh, wait, I said this in this verse, and then, like, three verses later, I said this that totally contradicts it. Ah, nobody will notice. Right?
7: Like, I'm sure this won't cause years and years and years of debate.
4: Yes.
6: All of the reformers.
4: I mean, I'm chopping all this stuff up, so, I mean, I could just take one of them out, but nah. Right? Yeah. So that's sort of the easy, cheap modernist response is just like, well, okay, well, there was this one tradition where everybody had their own altar, and then that's contradicted much later. The priests, you know, were trying to make this power play and say, no, only we could do the sacrifices at the temple in Jerusalem, and, you know, you need to stop using all those, right? And then you say this part was written like 500 years after the rest of it, and da-da-da-da-da-da-da-da, right? I mean, it's easy, but there's a bunch of problems with it in terms of what actually is portrayed as happening. Because, for example, the same text that's supposedly doing that chicanery, where the priests are trying to trick you into thinking there's only one place you're allowed to worship God, also talks about Jeroboam worshiping in other places, like, and stuff. So you're like, well, again, they're doing a lousy job of convincing me that, you know, that this other, yeah, like this other stuff didn't happen. Yeah. So it ends up not working. But there is, when you study ancient Near Eastern religion, there's a whole set of rituals that people don't talk about as much. But which becomes important, it becomes especially obvious and important when you get into Deuteronomy and Joshua in terms of what they're doing. But there was, among ancient Near Eastern culture, the erection of standing stones. So something would happen in a particular place, some event. From our modern perspective, some of these events are things that a modern person would call an event, like a battle that was won, or the founding of a city or something. Some of these events are things that a modern person would say did not happen, like something that we would call a myth, right? Here is where, you know, Gilgamesh slew the bull of heaven, right? For example, right? Something like that. More commonly than not, it was a mix of the two. Right, so it'd be like, this is the place where the city was founded, by this god killing this dragon, right? Like, it was kind of a in that way. But that, for an ancient person, there wasn't, right? There was, and so a large stone would be stood up, or a pile of stones would be made to mark that location, right? And we see that explicitly being done, as I mentioned, in Deuteronomy and Joshua, as they're entering the land, right? The place where they cross the Jordan, the place where they set up these piles of stones. And it even says, what are you to do with this? Well, you show it to your sons and your sons' sons, and you say, this is where God did this, right? At this place in the world, right? Because again, they weren't making this distinction. There's a place in the world where God did something, right? But when I say there was a ritual, the ritual wasn't setting up the stones. The ritual was returning to that spot, retelling the story, and anointing the stones. Right? They would come, they would tell the story, they would pour oil over the stones. So my argument would be that what's going on with the identification of these altar locations, one for each of the 12 tribes, all of them connected to Abraham, Isaac, Jacob, right, to these founder figures, is that they were, the plan was that they would be used, regardless of how they ended up being used, the plan was they would be used in that way, right? That they would go to that place and say, this is the place where Yahweh, the God of Israel, appeared to our father Abram and told him that he would be given this land, that his seed would be given this land. Right? And that's why they're indicating the altar being there. Right? Not because they were still going to use it for sacrifice. And by having one for each of the 12 tribes, right, this becomes a unifying thing.
5: The favorites, basically.
4: Right, and in their view of history, they're all connecting themselves back to Abraham, Isaac, Jacob, to this same family, to these same people. Right, rather than to the founders of their individual tribe or their individual clan within that tribe, they're all looking back to the same, right, forefathers.
6: Is there anything that lets us know which altar was for which tribe?
4: You have to just map it out. Because in Numbers, everyone's favorite book of the Pentateuch, it gives all the land allotments.
6: Okay.
4: Not just for each tribe, right? This tribe gets this piece, this tribe gets that piece. But even the clans within the tribes and their pieces. Yeah, so you have to kind of map it out. And you also have to take into account that there would be one in each tribe's land if the tribes had gone and done what they were supposed to do. Some of them settle in different places. Looking at you, Dan. Looking at you, Manasseh. Right? Yeah. So some of them don't go to the place where they're supposed to go. But if they went to the place where they were supposed to go, they would have had. Yeah. Yeah. So it's a question of intent that doesn't get followed through on. Right? Which is an important principle when looking at the relationship between the Torah and the rest of the Old Testament. Right? Because this is another thing that if, as I am compelled to do, you watch documentaries about the Bible on TV and streaming services, which are horrible, right? One of the things they like to do is they'll have some quote from the Torah, right, or just some vague reference to it. Oh, they were only supposed to worship Yahweh. But look, we found this archaeological evidence that they were actually worshiping all these pagan gods. Which, of course, if you read later in the Old Testament, it says, yeah, they were worshiping all these pagan gods that they weren't supposed to be worshiping. Yeah, right? Ta-da. Right?
5: Like, Jeremiah's very aware.
4: But they tried to pit those against each other. Right? And the rest of the Old Testament, right, is the story of how Israel did not keep the covenant. And God was faithful to them anyway, even though they were not faithful to him. Right? And for us as Christians, the ultimate end of that faithfulness is the incarnation of Christ. Right? And the culmination of the plan and the salvation of the world, right? Through the seed of Abraham. Right? So that all comes to a culmination. But either way, even if you're Jewish, right, and not a Christian, the rest of the story of the Old Testament is about Israel disobeying, right, and being judged for it, but then even within that, God remaining faithful to them, right, and remaining their God. So yeah, so don't fall for that when you see that in the Old Testament documentary. Like, I mean, it's not even clever. Like, it's not even, like, interesting. It's like, if you're at all familiar with the Old Testament, you're like, yeah, duh, they didn't do what they were supposed to do. We know. That's like every page. Yeah. Okay. So I'll make a note here, too, because why not? We're clearly not in a hurry. About seed. So there's an interesting thing that happens here with the word seed in terms of these promises with Abraham. Seed, zerah in Hebrew, is a collective noun. So it's like fish in English. So if I point at a fish tank and I say, fish, how do you know if I mean one or a whole bunch? Right, you have to look, right? Because the word can be used for either, right? That's what I mean by collective noun. Or if I point into the woods and say, deer, right? It could be one, it could be a whole bunch of them, right? So that's how zerah, that's how the word that gets translated seed is in Hebrew, right? I could point and say seed, and there could be one seed, there could be a pile of seed, right? We even use seed sometimes collectively in English. Right? Bird seed. Right? We don't say bird seeds. So in Hebrew, you can't tell which it is. For sure. Right? There are places when you're reading this, like, Abram's story and Abraham's story in Hebrew, where it's, you can kind of tell contextually it's one or the other. Right, where contextually, like, your seed is referring to the nation that's going to come from him. Obviously, that's a plural idea. Right? And sometimes it seems like seed is referring to Isaac, for example. And you're like, oh, okay, well, that's singular. And then there's a bunch of cases where it's like, could go either way. Okay. So, sperma in Greek, which is the word for seed, is not a collective noun, usually. So when you translate Hebrew to Greek, say to produce the Septuagint, right here, you have to make that decision. Right? You have to decide, is this plural and use the Greek plural, or is this singular and use the Greek singular? So you have to make a judgment call doing the translation. This is one of the most interesting places where that happens, because St. Paul in Galatians points out that it says seed singular in a particular place instead of plural, which is an argument you can only make in Greek. Right? He says, look, it's singular. And anybody who was only reading it in Hebrew would be like, wait, what? Like, I mean, it could be singular. Could probably be plural, right? But St. Paul's like, no, it's singular, not plural. So it's talking about Christ, Abraham's descendant, singular, right? Not all Israelites, right? Or all Judahites, Judeans, Jews, right? So that is an interpretive issue, right, all the way through here, right? And, for example, in this verse, it's very difficult to tell. I'll give this land to your seed. It's probably plural, right? It's probably plural. But we'll comment on this as we go, because the word seed is going to be used as these promises are reiterated and detailed. And it's important to remember that there are times where it's clearly a singular idea, where it's referring to a particular descendant of Abraham's, not just to everybody, right? And sometimes particularly to Isaac, but then even when it's referring particularly to Isaac, as St. Paul's going to point out in Romans 9, sorry, Calvinists, just in case this episode gets split in two, which it probably will. We can have one each. In Romans 9, St. Paul points out it's always singular, right? It's Isaac, not Ishmael. It's Jacob, not Esau. Right? That beyond just the person of Isaac, the singularity of the line of Abraham's descendants that receives the promise continues all the way through. And that's part and parcel of St. Paul's argument that this culminates in one person. Right? Is that there's always this singular level of the promise, and then also a collective one, right? Because Ishmael's not like completely cut off, right? We're going to see Esau isn't completely cut off, right? But there's going to be, the line is still this singular line. Verse 8, so he moved from there to the mountain east of Bethel, and he pitched his tent with Bethel on the west and Ai on the east. And there he built an altar to the Lord and called on the name of the Lord. So there's number two. Then Abram journeyed going on still toward the south. So he keeps going south. The other thing to note here, aside from the second altar, is place names. I mentioned back in the introduction that you have some folks who want to take a very literalistic interpretation of Genesis and say every word of Genesis was written by Moses and nothing is updated and nothing is changed and nothing is. So this is the first example. There's going to be a more egregious one in a couple chapters, but this is the first example. Jacob is the one who names that place Bethel. Abraham's unborn grandson. Okay, so place names are getting updated. And Ai is a city that was there and was called that at the time Joshua showed up. Not in Abraham's time. Like I said, there's going to be an even crazier one, right? But so it's very common all through the Torah for place names to be updated. And sometimes it's explicit. It'll say this city, which used to be called, where you can tell somebody has come in and updated it, right? Because nobody remembers the old name anymore. Or sometimes like this, it's just the new name, right? So there's been updates, right, throughout the... Okay. So Abram is now in the land that God has promised to give to his descendants, but he's not able to settle. There's people there, right? And so he's living still nomadically within the land, moving from place to place, right? And he has to do that in part also, this is going to become an issue as we go forward, because he has all these flocks and herds, right? If you keep them in one place for too long, they're going to overgraze, right? And then they're going to run out of food and it won't grow back properly. So you have to keep moving. And so he's sort of moving south within Palestine, right? Within the Levant. So verse 10, now there was a famine in the land And Abram went down to Egypt to dwell there, for the famine was severe in the land. Okay, so here's the beginning of one of those patterns, right? Why did Joseph bring his father and his brothers, everybody down to Egypt? Because there's a famine, right? So this is an, all of this has happened before and all of this will happen again. This is, so we see in sort of this, Abram as sort of the founding father, right? As the father of the Israelite people. Recapitulate, is it the right word? Because he's proto-capitulate? Am I forming a new word? He sort of images what's going to happen to his descendants, but in advance. Right? In this sort of prototypical way. He becomes sort of the prototype for what's going to happen to his later descendants. And this relationship between Genesis and Exodus is very important to understanding the way that the, particularly the Gospels, but this is present in the rest of the New Testament too, but it's particularly present in the Gospels, the way they're going to talk about Christ fulfilling elements of the Old Testament. Because the primary way they're going to talk about that, and St. Matthew's Gospel is Exhibit A of this, is going to be Christ, and here you can say recapitulating, because it's out of the fact, but fulfilling in a more full way, him fulfilling what happened to or with Israel. Though often in a better way. So sometimes there's a contrast, right? He goes and spends 40 days and 40 nights in the wilderness and there is tested, the way Israel spent 40 years in the wilderness and was tested, right? But Christ passes the test and Israel mostly failed, right? That generation, other than Joshua and Caleb, got wiped out, right? But also in other ways. So when St. Matthew quotes the prophet saying, out of Egypt I have called my son. And he's talking about Christ as an infant, right? Returning with the Theotokos and St. Joseph from Egypt after Herod dies, right? People will point at that and go, oh, that's ridiculous, right? That's talking about Israel coming out of Egypt. It's like, yes. That's exactly what it's talking about, right? Because there's a famine. God brings people of Israel into Egypt to save them from the famine, to protect them, right? And then when that's over, he brings them out and returns them to the land. Same way, right? There's Herod slaughtering the innocent children. Connection to Pharaoh, too, right? But and God sends an angel, right? And brings Christ and his family to Egypt, and then when the threat's gone, brings them back out and returns them right to the land. So that same pattern, right, is fulfilled, literally filled full, right, filled over in Christ, right? Same thing with, this is why you don't have to argue about Parthenos and Alma and all this stuff. Does it say virgin? Does it say young woman? In Isaiah, it's talking about a young woman, and the Theotokos was a virgin. Right? Isaiah is in the middle of the Syro-Ephraimite War, okay, which is a poorly named war because it was not the Syrians fighting the Ephraimites. It was the Syrians and the northern kingdom of Israel, of whom Ephraim was the main tribe, together coming after Judah. But still called the Syro-Ephraimite War. So they're coming, they're attacking, they're laying siege to Jerusalem. King of Judah, right, asks Isaiah the prophet, what's going to happen? You need to give us a word from the Lord, some kind of hope, right? And he says, this will be a sign to you. There's a young woman here, she's going to have a baby, and before that baby is old enough to know good and evil, right? That's literally what he says. Before he knows that he's at the age of wisdom, right? Before that happens, you'll be delivered from your enemies who are laying siege to the city. That's what Isaiah says, right? And then St. Matthew says, hey, do you remember that? Well, in that story, right, when that baby is born and people see that baby born, they know, oh, very soon we're going to be delivered from our enemies, right? And he says, in a much fuller way, right, when Jesus is born and the shepherds see it, they know their deliverance, their salvation is now close at hand. Right? So you don't have to argue about that. You don't have to argue about Alma and Parthenos. It's a waste of time. Right? Them saying they're not the same word doesn't disprove anything. You trying to prove they're the same word doesn't prove anything, because that's not what St. Matthew's doing. Right? It's just a waste of time. It's this pattern idea. Right? But this is another step of that. Right? This is a previous step. So Abraham, in his life, we're going to see there are going to be these things, and Isaac and Jacob and Joseph. There are going to be these patterns first sketched here in Genesis in their lives that are then going to be partially fulfilled in the rest of the Torah. And then as Christians, the Gospels are going to argue, find their final fulfillment in Jesus. Right, so we're at the rough sketch stage, right? And this isn't the only part of this story that's a rough sketch, but we already have the beginnings of this. Oh, there's a famine in Canaan. We're going to go, right, to Egypt to wait this out.
8: Right.
4: Hmm?
6: Isn't there going to be a plague too?
4: Yeah, there is. Yeah. Spoilers. Anyway. Okay. Verse 11, so it came to pass, when he was close to entering Egypt, that he said to Sarai, his wife, indeed, I know you are a beautiful woman. Therefore, it will happen when the Egyptians see you, so they will say, this is his wife, and they will kill me, but they will let you live. Therefore, say you are my sister, that it may be well with me for your sake, that I may live because of you. Okay. So they're getting close to Egypt, right? So we're going back to civilization. As we've seen already and are going to see, civilization, right? Remember, Cain builds the first city not that many chapters ago. But so Abram gets a little worried, right? He looks at his wife, who's like 70, and says, you're a super good-looking woman. Right? I know what's going to happen. You know how those Egyptians are, right? They're going to see you. They're going to want to take you for their wife, right? They're going to say, oh, well, we need to get rid of the husband. So they're going to off me so that they can take you for a wife, right? So just say you're my sister. That way they won't feel like they have to kill me. So let's look at some problems with this. With this whole mode of thinking. Right? So perhaps the most obvious one is, you know, we're going to see that Abraham, and of course St. Paul famously uses Abraham as sort of the benchmark of faithfulness to God. Right? Loyalty to God, trust in God. Right? And he's made one pretty big show of it, right? God tells him, hey, get up and go, and I'm not even telling you where, and Abraham doesn't. Right? So he's made one good show of it. But now, what happened to the whole trust God thing? Now he thinks he's going to get killed in Egypt just randomly, and he needs to look out for himself through his own lying and treachery, right? So that's not good, right? But there's a second piece here that's also important, right? Because he's done something about himself not getting killed, but he hasn't done anything about someone, say, having relations with his wife. Which you'd think would be something he would want to prevent. Right? In fact, someone might value that more than their own life. Not Abram at this point, but someone might. Right? Someone might. And so there is going to be one of the dynamics going on in this story is not only about Abram's trust in and faithfulness to God, but also how he treats Sarai/Sarah. We'll see that play out. We'll talk more about her name when her name gets changed. But how he treats her and relates to her, this is going to become important with the whole episode with Hagar. This is going to be an undercurrent here. Right? And this isn't me giving some kind of weird modern feminist reading, right, to the Torah, because we've already seen, right, that there's been a bunch of, right, starting with, you know, back in Genesis 1, male and female humans are both human, equally so and equally created in the image of God, right? Which, as we mentioned in the ancient world, was a major thing, right? Aristotle had still not caught up with this in the 4th century BC when he said that basically women were deformed men, which he thought was because they had a lower body temperature, amongst other things. Yeah, it goes into bizarre places when you read. One of the most amazing things about Aristotle on medicine and the natural world is that he constructs this system that all makes sense, that all works perfectly together. It is this beautiful understanding of the world, except that it has no connection to reality. Right? Like, it is almost all wrong. Like, just completely wrong, but internally consistent.
7: He must have just gotten scorned by a cold.
4: Yeah. He just didn't get it. Yeah. Yeah. I won't go into much detail, but he did not get how women's bodies work. We'll put it that way. He was theorizing. But so, I mean, and that's centuries and centuries and centuries later. Right. Though it is, and it's considered... Aristotle is considered to be a major breakthrough, because if you compare that to the Hippocratic corpus, like Hippocrates, like the early medical writings, they didn't consider women to be human. They thought they were a different species. So Aristotle at least thought they were human, just deformed humans, right? He was the feminist of his day, right? Many centuries after this, right? So the Bible is very much on a different page here. And you remember how in Genesis chapter 2 at the creation of Eve, the way the relationship is spoken of between man and woman there, the way the marital relationship is spoken of, that's laying groundwork that this is addressing. So when we see this, and later with Isaac and Rebecca, we see these marriages, we are to see them in the light of what we've already read in Genesis. Right? So this isn't bringing in some weird modern feminist. This is in the context of the text, right? You should not be like, well, I guess someone's going to sleep with my wife either way. I just don't want to get killed, right? This is not a good husbandly right, approach. Yeah, that's exactly, yeah. Like Adam standing there watching while she ate the fruit and seeing what happens. Well, she looks okay. I guess I'll try it. You know, she didn't drop dead. Yeah. But so this is his plan. So verse 14. So it was when Abram came into Egypt, the Egyptians saw the woman that she was very beautiful. Notice that language. Saw the woman. So it's going back to the language from Genesis 2, right? Where Eve's name, her name becomes Eve after the expulsion from paradise, after she has Cain. Before that, her name was just woman. Right? It was man and woman. So now Sarai is the woman. So it's the text is again calling us back to that, right? And the language is not that dissimilar from the language that was used when she was looking at the fruit, not apple. Yeah, she's looking at the fruit, right? She looked at it. She saw that it was beautiful to look at. That it looked like it would taste good, right? So they see her, they see the woman, Sarai, and see that she is very beautiful. At 70, so this is impressive. Verse 15, the princes of Pharaoh also saw her and commended her to Pharaoh. Then the woman was taken to Pharaoh's house. So Pharaoh gets word about it, decides to add another woman to his harem. Which obviously kings at this time in history had multiple wives and concubines. Concubine, by the way, is the very polite word for sex life, because we don't want to say that in Victorian English, but that's what it is, right? Lots of those too, right? But so she's being taken to become another wife. Verse 16, now he treated Abram well for her sake and gave him sheep, oxen, donkeys, male and female servants, mules, and camels. So Abram's like, oh, okay. He's got, you know, pretty good lifestyle going in Egypt, right? Because if they were brother and sister, right? This is like, hey, if Pharaoh's going to marry your sister, right? Now you're an in-law. Get all this stuff. Don't read anything here about Abram being mad about it or anything. Deeply upset, wanting to correct the issue. Verse 17, but the Lord plagued Pharaoh and his house with great plagues because of Sarai, Abram's wife. So, this is interesting. Why is Yahweh, the God of Israel, doing this? What did he say to Abram early in the chapter? He who blesses you, I will bless. He who curses you, I will curse. So whether Abram is caring about it or is acting right about it or not, Pharaoh is doing this evil thing to Abram. And so God responds to protect Sarai, even though Abram isn't and should be. Right? So God steps in to do this. Right? Again, one of the amazing things about many biblical figures is that we see growth over the course of their life as it's described. Right? We see growth and change. We see them learn and come to understand things. We see that unfold over their relationship with God. So the scriptures aren't scared to say negative things or to reflect, right, the sins of the people who are quote-unquote heroes, right, who are put forth as heroes and role models, because part of the repentance and the learning is what is being modeled to us, right? Because God knows our frame. He remembers that we are dust, to quote the psalm, right? He knows we're not going to be always perfect all the time and always heroic and always virtuous and always doing what is right, right? But the life he wants from us is one of repentance when we do wrong, of transformation, of growth, right? Of drawing closer to him. And so the people we're shown in scripture to emulate are people who did that, right? People who did that. Abram's one of them. So this is very early. I know I've been going on, and this is our second Bible study, but we're not that many verses in Abram's story. We're seeing where he's starting out. And we're being given this contrast. On one hand, right, in this big thing of leave everything you've ever known, go to parts unknown, right? Abram was faithful, believed in, and trusted God. When it came down to this very personal thing of his own life, he waffled it a little. And when it came to protecting and being faithful to and treating his wife the way he should have, he blew it. Right? He blew it here. But this is the beginning. This is where he's starting out. We're going to see this continue to unfold. But so God, as you mentioned, what does it say he does? It doesn't say, oh, he cursed Pharaoh, or he plagued, right? He sends plagues on Egypt over the way Pharaoh has treated the woman Sarah, his wife, right? You see Israel described as being the bride of God, right? As being the wife of God later, right? So again, we're getting the outlines of the pattern here. So after these plagues, right, as we mentioned, these plagues, this is the pattern. This is the sort of pre-pattern, establishing these broader patterns that are going to play out in the rest of the Torah, finally going to find their fullness in the person of Christ. After receiving all of these plagues upon Pharaoh, Pharaoh comes to Abraham. So Pharaoh called Abram and said, what is this you have done to me? Why did you not tell me she was your wife? Why did you say she is my sister? I might have taken her as my wife. Now, therefore, here is your wife. Take her and go your way. Right, so this makes it clear that by I might have taken her as my wife, this is talking about consummating the marriage. This point in history and all through the ancient world and even well into the medieval period, the moment at which a marriage became a marriage was actually the consummation, the sexual consummation of that marriage. So he's saying here, he hadn't done that, but he's saying, I might have done that. And in Pharaoh's mind, right, then the plagues would have been worse, right? The accursedness would have been worse because he would have been committing adultery with another man's wife. And so he has to sort of correct and challenge and call Abram to repentance, right? But this is also with Pharaoh here, right? This Pharaoh, at least, unlike the Pharaoh of the Exodus, is able to look at what's going on, is able to look at the plagues, is able to see that something is wrong and figure out what it is and then try to correct it and try to make it right. This is the Pharaoh's job as far as the Egyptians are concerned. Right, is to maintain ma'at, to maintain justice, everything in its place, everything in good order, everything functioning properly. So this Pharaoh,

0: unwilling, unable, and refuses to. And so he says, go your own way. The last verse here of the chapter. So Pharaoh commanded his men concerning Abram, and they sent him away with his wife and all he had. He keeps all of those things he got from Pharaoh when Pharaoh was treating him well for the sake of Sarai. And this, of course, again, is part of that pattern from the Exodus, where his descendants, the Israelites, are going to pillage the Egyptians sort of on their way out. So he leaves not only with all he had when he came, but with more beside after the plagues. So that pattern is complete. We see here, again, as I said, Abram at the beginning of his journey, the beginning of his life, the beginning of his growth, the beginning of his faithfulness to God. And we're going to see now in the rest of Abram's story, as he becomes Abraham, how this is going to ultimately play out and how he's going to learn and grow and change through his ongoing walking with God. So that's where we'll stop for this week. And next week we'll come back and pick up in chapter 13, verse 1. Thank you, everybody.
1: 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Father Stephen's email address is wholecounsel@ancientfaith.com. That's wholecounsel@ancientfaith.com.

0: Glory to God. 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
1: Begin this podcast with a quote from the third chapter of St. John's Gospel. The 19th verse, Jesus says this, "And this is the condemnation, that the light has come into the world, and men preferred darkness to the light, for their deeds were evil." There is an opacity to sin. That is, we do not see through it. It is the character of something that is opaque, that light simply disappears into it. We say that something is opaque when we cannot see through it. Sin sheds light on nothing beyond itself. It refers only to itself, and because of this, sin is darkness. It is the nature of light to give beyond itself, and what it illumines becomes light as well to a certain extent. Light always reaches out. Light is never turned inwards. In the painting of icons, the use of light is extremely important. Generally, icons are painted beginning with darker colors, with each successive color being lighter. The very last colors put on, the last touches, are in fact called the light. Often they are white, even sometimes gold, and to a degree they mark those places that are closest to the viewer. It is also important that shadow is usually never part of an icon. The exception to this, perhaps, is the darkness of figures, such as the demons, when they're portrayed at all. And it's also of note that holy figures and icons are never portrayed in pure profile or with their faces turned completely away from the viewer. We may see them turned slightly, gazing on the Savior, but never in pure profile, never turned away from us. Their light, if you will, is still something always reflected towards us. I'm not an iconographer, but with what little I have learned over the years about icons and the painting of icons, has certainly been very instructive and for me has been a subject of frequent reflection. The use of light and the rules for its use are a representation of the holy life and the character of righteousness, as well as illustrative of the character of sin. I recall a conversation with a very accomplished iconographer once about the materials which she used. The traditional medium for a panel icon is egg tempera. I asked about other materials such as oil paint and received an immediate response, almost a response of disgust in this particular case, and was told, "No, it is opaque. That is, light cannot

0: enter and pass back from such a medium, certainly not in a manner similar to that of egg tempera. But my point in writing about this is not to think of icon technique, but rather the opacity of sin. Reflection on icons is deeply important, for we ourselves are icons. We ourselves are images. Icons are not meant to be opaque, and neither are we. The light of the glory of God is not given to us in order to spotlight us as though we were an antique on display. The light shines and illumines us by becoming both part of us and being reflected from within us. And so, in the fifth chapter of Matthew's Gospel, Jesus will tell us, "Let your light so shine before men that they may see your good works and glorify your Father who is in heaven." The light that shines from us is not our own light, but the reflected glory of God. Neither are the works our works, but the works of God given to us by grace. Thus, the light that shines from us reveals the glory of God, the author of all good things, and, as we're told in James, the Father of lights. Light and grace shine on everything and everyone. Without the grace of God, which is his life, nothing would exist or live. As the scripture says, in him we live and move and have our being. The creation is not self-existent, but is rather contingent. It depends upon God. The opacity of sin is not a quality of the light which it receives, but rather the quality of a distortion within our existence, such that in our existence we have turned away from the light, and we have, in such a case, reference only to ourself instead of reference to the light. The most common word used by the fathers for what we would call the root sin is philaftia. That means self-love. Turned towards ourselves at our own contingent existence, the light of grace simply disappears within us. We've become opaque. It is given and received, else we would cease to be, but it does not do as it's intended. It does not lighten and reflect. It simply disappears within the self-sustained shadows of our own world. This is, if you will, the existential Hades of human life. Traditionally, Hades or Sheol was understood to be a place where no sound was heard. Though the silence was not the stillness of heaven, it was the voiceless void where no praise and thanksgiving are heard. It is not a silence that is fullness, but a silence that is emptiness. In Psalm 6 it says, "In the grave, who shall give you thanks?" When Job speaks of Sheol, he says, "I go to the place from which I shall not return, to the land of darkness and the shadow of death, a land as dark as darkness itself, as the shadow of death without any order, where even the light is like darkness." Well, however we are to understand Hades and hell in a greater metaphysical sense, we can already understand them on something of an existential level, particularly in the imagery given us by Christ as the preference of darkness to light, because our deeds are evil. No light comes from evil deeds, for they are not the works of grace. Rather, they are our own self-generated actions, whose purpose is utterly self-referential. Brought into the light, such works are revealed as lacking any true existence. They are opaque. They have no life. Repentance, in these terms, can easily be understood. Repentance is a turning from darkness and a turning towards the light. It is metanoia. The cry of repentance is not, "I promise to do good deeds from now on," but the cry, "Lord, have mercy." For we have no good deeds of our own to perform. We have nothing self-referential that has the character of offering. Instead, we say, "Thine own of thine own we offer unto thee on behalf of all and for all." Lord, have mercy is a cry for the light and a turning to the light. It is a renunciation of a self-referential existence and an embracing of true existence, one lived in and through the light. And the light shines and the darkness does not overcome it. Though our evil deeds disappear in the clear light of God's grace, we ourselves are saved. To live as the image of God is to live fully in the light of God, the opacity of our hearts being transformed. As it says in the third chapter of 2 Corinthians, "But we all, with unveiled face, beholding as in a mirror the glory of the Lord, are being transformed into the same image from glory to glory, just as by the Spirit of the Lord." And also from the first letter of St. John, we are told that if we walk in the light as He is in the light, we have communion with one another, and the blood of Jesus Christ, His Son, cleanses us from all sin. Glory to God.
1: And that was Father Stephen Freeman with Glory to God. Father Stephen is the priest at St. Anne Orthodox Church in Oak Ridge, Tennessee, and hosts the Glory to God for All Things blog site, which can be accessed from his podcast site at ancientfaithradio.com. 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

The light of your truth rose upon the world and banished the diabolic deception, O our Savior. The idols fell, unable to endure your strength. While gaining salvation, we cry to you, Jesus, the truth, destroying fraud. Jesus, light, higher than all lights. Jesus, fortified King of all the world. Jesus, God, unsurpassed in mercy. Jesus, bread of life, fill me who am hungry. Jesus, fount of wisdom, quench me who thirst. Jesus, robe of joy, clothe my wantonness. Jesus, veil of delight, cover me who am unworthy. Jesus, giver to those who ask, give me tears of repentance. Jesus, finder of those who seek, find my soul. Jesus, receiver of those who knock, open my miserable heart. Jesus, sinner's redemption, purify me of my sins. Jesus, Son of God, have mercy on me.

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1: Good evening, and welcome back to Orthodoxy Live, your live call-in show about the Orthodox faith, her teachings and traditions. I'm your host, Father Evan, and we're streaming to you live here on Ancient Faith Radio. I'm glad you're with us. I say welcome back because last week none of our live programming took place. That was due to a live show host retreat that took place in Jacksonville, Florida, and so almost all of our live show hosts were at that retreat, and so we weren't on air last week, but we're back tonight, and I'm glad you're with us. It is January 19th, 2025, and as we open up the program, we do so with open lines at 855-237-2346, and you're welcome to join into tonight's program with any questions you might have about the Christian faith, and about the Orthodox Church. If you are streaming with us on YouTube or Facebook, you're welcome, of course, to send in your questions via the chat box, and that's being monitored by our producer, and those get passed along to me. And several of you still send in emails, and we're happy to hear from you that way. You can email me at orthodoxylive@ancientfaith.com. If that's too much to remember, you can just try ask@ancientfaith. The reason I give the first email address first is it goes directly to me. The ask at ancient faith is a general inbox for our live show programming. As we get underway, there are a few of you who had sent in questions the last time we were on air, and I was unable to get to them. And so again, for those of you who want to jump the line, you can always call me at 1-855-237-2346. But this comes in from one of our listeners a couple of weeks ago. Father, I've been a catechumen for a year and I've switched churches a few times now. I'm desperate to be baptized. Do you have any advice as far as how to keep patient and what I should be studying? Well, for those of you who are unfamiliar with this language, a catechumen is someone who has become serious about their investigation of the Christian faith, and technically speaking, is someone who's been enrolled in the Christian church, prayed over, prayers of exorcism, the renunciation of Satan and the demons and all that accompanies the works of darkness, and the affirmation of faith in Christ with the summation of the Christian faith expressed in the creed. And when someone does that and participates in that liturgical event, that service, which precedes for many places, you will find this service prior to a baptism. If you'd like to look at the text of this service, pretty easy. You can go to goarch.org, goarch.org, and in the main bar, you can search through the chapel and go to liturgical texts, and you'll find the prayer service of the making of a catechumen. If you go to that service, you'll read through the prayers of exorcisms, the affirmation of faith in Christ, the summation of faith by reciting the creed. But to this particular listener who asks this question about, you know, becoming a member of the church through baptism and patience and studying, first I'd say, look, you need to stay in one parish for as long as it takes to be known and to know the community. It is difficult if you've moved to a few different churches. It's going to delay the process of entering into the church. That's not because the church is looking to hold someone at arm's length, not at all. But we have to recall that membership in the church is not simply a journey that we make on an individual basis. It's rather something we do within a relationship with our Lord and Savior and with his body, the church, the community. It's both, right? This is a family. And being part of that family requires us to be known and known to the family members, right? So that's one thing I would say. The second thing is, you know, membership in the church is not something that we need to rush. Doesn't mean that we delay it. You know, today is the day of salvation, and we want to hear that call to repent and believe in the gospel, and we want to act on that. But it isn't as if we need to feel that there is, you know, some, you know, arbitrary time to, you know, or deadline, right? We move through the decision and the journey in a steadfast way without a lot of, you know, erratic movement, right? We want to have stability in our faith and growth. And if we need to press a little bit, that's okay. That's not unusual for people to press a little bit towards entry into the church, but we don't want to rush things because we want to be certain of our commitment and of our relationship with the church. And that takes time. It takes some time to be known. It takes some time to answer what questions we have, to appropriate and incorporate the teachings of the gospel, the teachings of Christ and his church, and to live according to them, right? And we don't want to be like the seed in the parable of the sower that goes into shallow ground or gets choked off by the weeds. We want to be like the seed that's planted in that fertile soil that grows to maturity and produces fruit, right? Now, in terms of what to study, you know, that's a difficult question to answer, you know, from the standpoint of you're never going to come across a comprehensive guide to, you know, entry into the church. You know, the study of, you know, and the understanding of liturgical life takes a lifetime. The study of and the understanding of the dogmatics of the church takes a lifetime. The pastoral wisdom, the ascetical disciplines, the lives of the saints, on and on, right? The sacramental life itself, right? These are things that we, you know, the scriptures, we learn over time. We never fully exhaust any of those things. We never get to a point where we say, well, I understand it all. Now, you may have gaps, right? You may have areas in which you're weaker than others. And so picking an area of study there, obviously taking what classes are available, intro to Christianity classes are available in our parishes, taking them online if they're not available, beginning to read and acquire books, to be part of the life of a community. I think that more than anything is the first and foremost essential piece, right, to entering into the church. It's just being part of the life of the church, being part of the community. That's essential, right? That's required. You can't simply, you know, agree to or in your head or your heart say, well, I'm going to become a member and then never attend the services of the church, right? That doesn't really work that way, right? You need to be in attendance. So those are some ideas for you, and I hope they help. All right. For those of you tuning in tonight, again, the number to call is 1-855-237-2346. If you are sending in your questions via YouTube or Facebook, you can do that using the chat box. So this question comes in from Nicholas. Father Evan, my wife Elizabeth and I tune in every week. This is the first week we're tuning in with our son, Micah, born this past week. Please bless and pray for us on this new chapter. Well, God bless you. That's wonderful, Nicholas and Elizabeth. Congratulations on the birth of your new son, Micah. May God bless him. For those of you who have been part of the church, you know that on the day in which our children are born, we invite the priest into the birthing room after the child has been delivered to offer the first day prayers. And after 8 days, if it's possible, we invite the clergy to offer the naming prayers on the 8th day. And then at 40 days, we bring our child for the first time to the church for the blessing of the mother and the father and the family and of the child, and the bringing of the child into the church for the first time, and the foreshadowing through prayer of the child's rebirth through water and the Spirit in baptism. And this series of prayers and services mark the beginning of the spiritual life of the child within the church, within the body of Christ, within the family, and, you know, continue, if you will, these prayers until the day of our repose, right? When we leave this life on earth and enter into eternal life, right? And the church cares for us throughout this whole process. So, all right. Father, can you briefly talk about Numbers 32:11? So, okay, well, that means I've got to pull that up. Numbers, I don't know that scripture off the top of my head. So let's pull this up. And specifically, is this where Protestants get the age of reason to accept God and be baptized? So the verse, like I said, I'm pulling up the verse. This is how it reads. Surely none of the men who came up from Egypt from 20 years old and above shall see the land of which I swore to Abraham, Isaac, and Jacob, because they have not wholly followed me. You know, I guess all I could say is that would be a stretch, right, if we were going to utilize this text alone. It is not my understanding that this text in particular is taken as the single proof text for the idea that infant baptism is not an acceptable practice of the Christian church. You know, there's too many texts kind of move us into a different way of understanding why infant baptism can occur and should occur before the quote-unquote age of reason. I'm not even really sure if that term makes any sense any longer, in the sense that, you know, if we're speaking about the things of God, you know, I love to sort of question people on this idea. You know, we believe that the God of the universe, who created all things and pre-existed all things and directs all things, became an infant and was born in a manger and held by human hands, and then, you know, learned to walk and to speak and to practice a trade. And then, you know, grew into adulthood and then was arrested and betrayed, right? And betrayed, arrested, and crucified, and then rose from the dead. And in the midst of all that, this God of the universe worked wonders during his time on earth. You know, what about that is reasonable? You know, in what way can we say, well, I get it. Yeah, I get how the Lord of the universe, using my mind and my intellect to understand it, became, you know, a human being. This is beyond reason, you know, or the virgin birth, you know, that the Holy Spirit dwelt inside the womb of a young woman. And so the age of reason, this idea that we understand God through our brain, I've spoken about this recently in the program. It's really problematic because the way that we know God is not through our brain, not through our mind, but through the, if you will, noetic powers of the soul, which are well attested to in Holy Scriptures. For example, I've used this a number of times, St. John the Baptist, while in the womb of his mother, Elizabeth, recognizes Christ, This is not an intellectual exercise. Right? He knows his Lord before he can read or write, before he can speak intelligently using a language, right? Obviously, the prophet Jeremiah speaks of God knowing us while we are in the womb of our mother. And so it is throughout Scripture that those who encounter God, know God, and converse with God through the noetic powers of the soul. You know, it's a reasonable, reason-endowed soul, right? It's not just this gas inside of us. And so similarly, the idea that somehow at some point a human being comes to understand and therefore can reasonably approach faith in God is problematic on many levels. But rather, we can know God despite our intellectual capacity, right? And we can often see that in those who do not have, let's say, the same level of education as us, a greater faith, because they know God through the encounter that occurs between God and the human soul, right? And it is the soul that communicates to the mind, right, the things of God. And, you know, so we can also point to the fact that, you know, there are just so many prototypes and stories within the Scriptures that really speak to the idea that all of the humans on earth can be included in the family of God and should be. And just as circumcision was practiced by Israel on the eighth day and one was included in the household of Israel, so do we, as St. Paul makes the connection, have this new circumcision of the heart through baptism. And we see that, you know, even infants are baptized in the New Testament. So it is until later and really, you know, a whole set of historical developments that lead to this idea that we wait till a child is older. It is an erroneous and problematic practice of many people today. And really, it should revert back to the original apostolic practice. So, all right, let's go out to the phones. Again, you're listening to Orthodoxy Live, and let's take a call from Clara. Clara, welcome to the program.
2: Hello, Father Evan.
1: Hi, welcome. Is this your first time calling?
2: It is.
1: Oh, don't tell
2: but
1: me.
2: But I've
1: nervous.
2: Always wanted to call.
1: You've always wanted to call?
2: I'm just like, I've always wanted to. I'm just nervous with anticipation.
1: Why? Why? It's nothing. It's just you and I talking on the phone. Have you been listening for a while?
2: I think so. I think I've been listening 5 or 6 years.
1: Oh, wow. Well, so tell me a little bit about yourself.
2: Well, I am an Orthodox Christian. I live in Bastrop, Texas.
1: Bastrop? And where the heck is Bastrop, Texas?
2: It's just east of Austin. It's okay. Like, it's where Elon Musk has all of his companies. You may have seen us in the news for that.
1: No, I don't watch the news, unfortunately, so I don't know.
2: Well,
1: is it sort of a commuter town to Austin, in a sense?
2: Yeah.
1: Okay.
2: Yeah, it is. It's 30 minutes outside of Austin.
1: Where do you attend church?
2: I attend church at St. John the Forerunner in Cedar Park, which is actually on the other side of Austin. There aren't very many churches nearby us, so we have a bit of
1: a
2: commute.
1: You and your family?
2: Yes, and there's a couple other families in the town as well who go to
1: St. John.
2: And then there's Greek. There's, you know, there's maybe 4 churches in Austin. So
1: yeah.
2: Different people go to different places.
1: Yeah. Well, it's nice to have you on the program.
2: Nice to be here.
1: I have a cousin who I'm very close with. She and I grew up together. We have all these photos from the time we were little till recently. She was visiting. She lives outside of Austin in the Hill Country.
2: Oh, yeah?
1: Yeah, operates a guest ranch with her husband, Mike. And,
2: oh, really?
1: Yeah, and so although they're Colorado natives, and so I guess this last summer just really did a number on them, and so they're thinking about selling and pulling up stakes and moving back to Colorado because they just can't handle the heat, you know? Like, it's just too hot.
2: You know, it is an adjustment.
1: Yeah. You're not from there originally?
2: Oh, I am. Yeah, no, I there's a lot of people who have moved here, and it is very difficult.
1: Yeah, they have to adjust to that new temperature and context and environment, right?
2: Yeah. Oh, I wish I knew where this ranch was.
1: Yeah, you know, I mean, I right off the top of my head, you know, she was just here and we were visiting all about it. And I can't remember the location off the top of my head. I'm drawing a blank. So let's see if during our conversation it comes to me and I'll share it with you. But
2: I know so many people who would just love to be guests.
1: Yeah, right. Exactly. Well, it's something that they've built up over time, and it's sort of like, you know, family reunions and weddings and you know, stuff like that. People go and stay for the weekend and stuff. So, well, Claire, what's on your mind?
2: Well, my question is, in certain hymns, when we refer to the Theotokos as champion leader, or I think at one point we say like commander of bodiless powers, I was wondering, is that right?
1: Yeah.
2: I was wondering where that teaching comes from and kind of how that shapes our understanding both of her and of the the armies, I guess, is my question.
1: Yeah. So you're right. The hymn is in Greek, Tin Hypermacho Stratego, the champion, you know, general, commander, right? Wow. And in English, to you, the champion leader or general or commander is often the translation. And it's sung during the Agathist services that precede the feast of the Annunciation on March 25th, right? And we have these Heretismi or salutation. It's really a service that is familiar to the church in the sense that it's an evening compline with these specialized verses that are interspersed that if you will contemplate and pray through the encounter of the Lord God through his archangel with Mary and the eventual decision of Mary to participate in God's plan and then the birth of her son through that, right? Of the Lord Jesus. And, you know, when we understand that decision and then Mary's eventual participation in the life and ministry of Christ and her taking up into heaven and her, if you will, role as a intercessor in the heavenly realm, we start to get a sense that, you know, Mary is not some meek and mild, you know, sort of byproduct of the story of Jesus, but rather she has this integral role, right? And she is, if you will, to a degree fierce when it comes to encountering the adversary, right? You know, if we consider, if you will, in a poetic way, the precursor to Mary, our foreparent Eve. And how did Eve fare when, you know, she confronted, you know, the evil one in the garden? She lost her way. Whereas Mary, when encountering the archangel, sort of takes control of the dialogue. if you read it carefully in Luke, you know, she takes control of the dialogue, and then she assents to God's plan. And we see there a spiritual strength and a spiritual leadership that we can emulate, right? And as she takes her role within the heavenly realm, you know, you may recall when Saint John and his brother James ask to be granted seats of honor when Christ takes his place. Do you remember this?
2: Yeah.
1: Yeah. And he says, you know, no, those spots are reserved, right? But you're going to taste what I, you know, I've tasted, right? In other words, you are going to have to deal with, you know, the cost of discipleship. But, you know, to sit on his right and sit on his left, you know, those places have been reserved. And do you know who they were reserved for?
2: The Theotokos and St. John the Forerunner.
1: Yeah, yeah. And we see that in churches often, as we walk into a church, the icon of that, you know, that enthroned beside the Lord are these two luminary saints, right? John and Mary. And, you know, Mary's full of grace, and John is the greatest of all men, as the scriptures attest for both. And so as she assumes that role, we often, I think, pietistically think of heaven as a place of rest as opposed to a place of work.
2: Mm-hmm.
1: Right? And so when you and I exist in the kingdom of God, we're not sitting and eating. We are in fellowship and we are at work, right? The liturgy continues.
2: Mm-hmm.
1: And we are given by God, you know, a role and certain people's roles. We don't like this in our modern way of thinking it about, you know, who we are and what we do. Certain people's roles are larger than others. Right?
2: Mm-hmm.
1: You and I were not John the Baptist and forerunner, right? That wasn't our role.
2: No.
1: And we're not the birth giver of God.
2: No.
1: Right? So they have different roles than we do. And they have a different stature. And mm-hmm. So as Mary takes her place as a commander, even of heavenly armies and bodiless hosts, right? The bodiless hosts serve God and they come to serve humanity. Right?
2: Mm-hmm.
1: Not the other way around. And so Mary, if you will, as a commander, a general in the heavenly realm, operates in that way on behalf of God and for God. You know, mm-hmm. Am I helping?
2: Yeah, I guess I'm wondering, do you know what? Because I have a couple of questions. It's mm-hmm. like, mm-hmm. where does that, is that kind of as the church has meditated on mm-hmm. the character of Mary yeah. and meditated on what we do know about her mm-hmm. Mm-hmm. in heaven. Because is it right that she's the only person who's really there right now?
1: No, we don't speak of it. Yeah. We don't speak of it in that way.
2: Mm-hmm.
1: But we do speak of Mary like others, Elijah, you know, mm-hmm. John, the beloved, who are taken up by God, right?
2: Mm-hmm.
1: You know?
2: Yeah.
1: But, you know, yes, it's not only as the church has prayed and reflected upon, but also as the church has experienced her role.
2: Mm-hmm.
1: You know, we can't lose sight of that. You know, we think of, unfortunately, maybe we sometimes think of, you know, the revelation of God, and we sort of want to just codify it all as mm-hmm. opposed to understanding that God has revealed himself in his church, and we understand these things to be apostolic, but not all of them written,
2: mm-hmm.
1: right? But as they are lived out in the church, this is the lived experience of the saints, right,
2: mm-hmm.
1: of the body, right?
2: Mm-hmm. Yeah. And so, I mean, there's something that I think what struck me about those hymns is being very humbled by the humility of the Theotokos.
1: Yeah. Yep.
2: And encountering her as this, mm-hmm. you know, emblem and
1: mm-hmm.
2: you know, of humility.
1: Yeah.
2: And motherly humility. Yeah. And then seeing her not place in that context, it's mm-hmm. like, what does that mean for how we view angels, how we view their work, if who God would put in charge of them is his father.
1: Well, you know, it's a beautiful question, and I don't know that I'll go directly to what you're asking, but you know, we can erroneously view humility as weakness or as meekness, and there's great strength, right, in humility, and it is more powerful than pride. Mm-hmm. It's more powerful than might. Right? Mm-hmm. And it can destroy kingdoms, you know, dark kingdoms of darkness, right? What can humility not undo and defeat, right? And and we know that in the Lord, right? His humility upon the cross defeated the kingdom of Satan and broke down the bonds of Hades and the gates and ushered humanity into eternal life. Right.
2: Mm-hmm.
1: And
2: yeah.
1: And likewise with her. Now, in terms of, you know, what does that mean for the angelic orders? You know, all those who serve God have humility because you can't approach God without it.
2: Mm-hmm.
1: Now, when we encounter their humility, it might be fierce and terrifying.
2: Mm-hmm.
1: Right. It just, you know, understanding humility as maybe we understand it through a Hallmark card is maybe where the difficulty arises.
2: Mm-hmm.
1: But humility in at the throne of God and then outwardly facing towards humanity or in the world, you know, it's the same thing, but it might be experienced as true, if you will, victory in battle, right? And as she commands those heavenly hosts, right? And what does it mean? You know, again, it is to the place that God, you know, it is speaking to the place that God puts humanity, right? He elevates us. He brings us through his ascension unto the throne of God and places humanity above the heavenly hosts, above principalities, dominions, and thrones, above the cherubim and the archangels. It's a whole different way of viewing humanity.
2: Yeah.
1: Well, Claire, I think you did great.
2: Well, thank you, Father Evan. It's very helpful transitioning from being Protestant to being Orthodox. I feel such the absence of the Theotokos from my life before the church and sometimes I feel kind of ripped off as a woman that she wasn't there to see, comprehend the order that God had brought.
1: Right.
2: You know what I'm saying? Like to kind of comprehend how God orders his kingdom to not have her there. It's, you kind of see why things felt off kilter.
1: Yeah. It's nice. Right. When we see the fullness, right?
2: Yes.
1: Well, God bless you, Claire. Call again. Tell your family.
2: Thank you, Father.
1: Uh-huh. Bye. Well, let's go back out to the phones, and we'll take a call from Clint. Clint, welcome to the program.
3: Good evening, Father.
1: Good evening. Where are you calling from, Clint?
3: Orlando. I called in a couple weeks ago.
1: Oh, well, welcome back. Nice to have you on the show.
3: Glad that I can call back in again.
1: Yeah. Tell me, what's on your mind tonight?
3: So I'm calling off of an episode you did a bit ago that in it you mentioned how you were talking to a couple and they didn't end up agreeing with joining the Orthodox Church, mm-hmm. but they still said they felt supported by mm-hmm. how you interacted with them. And I was just wondering how to do that with people we encounter that might not agree with us, but to still give them a feeling of support and care while also making sure that we are not decrying our own faith.
1: Yeah. Well, I think the answer may be simpler than people think, and that is really to love them and enter into a relationship with them and not make that conditional. And that doesn't mean agreeing, right? But it does mean loving You know, I, my own children, let's say an example of that, I will not depart from them. I will pursue them no matter what. And that doesn't mean that I will agree with them or I'll accept, let's say, decisions that they make if those decisions are counter to the gospel, right? But I will remain in relationship with them. And I think that's what that meant for that couple, was that I didn't make our relationship conditional, you know. And in a sense, like, you know, if you show up to the parish, you know, I had a recent woman show up and I gave her a hug. And, you know, we're doing house blessings. And she was like, well, I'm not a part of community, but could I have a house blessing? And I said, sure. And then I went to her house and I did house blessing and I gave her a hug goodbye. And she stopped me and she said, I've gone to a lot of churches up here. And she says, no one's ever hugged me or come to my home. She goes, I'm not even a member of your church. And I said, well, it doesn't matter. It's not as if I'm going to draw a line and say, I'm not going to serve you and I'm not going to be in your life because you're not a member of my church. Right. And that really struck her, you know, and she said, well, I think you're going to be seeing a little bit more of me. Now, does that mean that this woman will come to agree and accept the gospel as offered by the church? Maybe not. But it does mean that she knows that she's accepted as a human being who is loved by the church, by God, and by the local community and the representative of it, the priest. And, you know, it doesn't mean that when I'm visiting with those people that I'm in relationship with that are standing contrary to the teachings of Christ, that I don't, you know, speak the truth within that situation and share the perspective of the church. But I don't make their acceptance of that, you know, sort of the reason why I'll stay in relationship with them.
3: Mm. You know? So the relationship isn't conditional. Mm-mm. But that doesn't mean that you
1: are accepting
3: hide or, you know,
1: doesn't mean that at all. And I think, you know, the world would receive our message and did for sure through the centuries when they witnessed our love, you know, and when they do witness our love and understood, wait a minute, their love for us is not conditional. There's not a transaction here, you know, and, that is not in any way antithetical to the ministry and life of Christ. That's exactly how he lived, right? And his presence and his relationship with people was the vehicle by which they were able to repent. You know, it wasn't just something written down. You know, when he goes to Zacchaeus' house, that's what he did. He just established a relationship. And then Zacchaeus, like, changes, you know, he brings salvation to that household or with Photini by the well, you know, the Samaritan woman, you know. It's what he was attempting with Judas, you know, when he brought him into the supper. It's what he attempts with, you know, all of us, right? So it's the example of the prodigal son's father, you know. Now, I'm not perfect at it by any means, and I'm sure you're not either.
3: No, definitely not.
1: But that's the pursuit, right? It's to have the heart of our God who loves humanity, you know, and to try to live in that same way. You know, remember the Good Samaritan, go and do likewise. That's all. And that opens people to a conversation. You know, this one guy once, he said to me, you know, Father, where were you 4 years ago? And I remember saying to him, well, you and I weren't in a relationship. And if I just approached you and told you X, Y, and Z about the gospel, would you have accepted it? And he stopped, he looked at me, he said, no. I said, so what's different now? And he said, well, I came to trust you and I came to know you. And so I could hear you. I'm like, yeah. Right? That's how this works, you know, completely different. So great question, Clint.
3: No, thank you for the answer, and thank you for doing the show.
1: Yeah, you're welcome. Okay, good night. Talk to you soon. Yep. I think we're going to bring on my dear friends Yota and Vasily, who are calling in, I think for the last time from Ecuador. Panayota and Vasilios, welcome.
4: Hello, Father.
1: You guys are leaving Ecuador and moving to Greece. After how many years were you down there?
4: 11 years.
1: Wow, it's hard to believe you've been down there 11 years, and for the last several years is just over 4 years, right?
4: Yeah, 4 years, 8 months.
1: So almost 5 years of running the Panayota's pantry and ministry. And now it's time for a new chapter, huh?
4: Yes.
5: Father Evan, it's been a blessing for us. It was our dream come true. We're fulfilled, our hearts are filled, and our job is here is done. We feel like, and it's time for us to move on. Yeah.
4: It's been pretty emotional, a couple of weeks, thanks, so a lot of tears. And
5: thanks to everybody in church, or everybody who donated to what we did here, and we couldn't have done it without everybody.
4: All
5: helping.
4: The support and the prayers and. Yeah.
1: I watched the goodbye video that was produced. Yeah, and it makes you weep to see all the work and the pictures and the people that were touched and changed by the ministry. Panayota, I'm not a techie person, but if someone wanted to find that, where would they go to watch that farewell video?
4: It's been posted on Panayota's Pantry Facebook, on Instagram, on my account as well. But then Maria said she's going to have it posted on YouTube as well on the church site. I don't know when that will be up, but it should be up soon.
1: So if someone is tuned into our Saint Spirit on YouTube channel, you can watch it there, or if you go to Facebook and you look up Panayias, that's spelled PANAGHIA apostrophe S, Panayias ministry, you can look it up there and watch the video. It's just kind of beyond comprehension that, you know, over a decade in Ecuador and then over 4.5 years serving the rural poor, and now you guys are leaving and heading to northern Greece?
4: Yes.
1: Mm-hmm. Wow.
4: Outside of Thessaloniki, yeah.
1: Uh-huh. So you're going to be living there, God willing. I don't know, someday, somehow, maybe I can come over and visit you guys there.
5: That would be really nice.
1: Yeah, and I know your granddaughter's getting married there next summer.
4: Yep, in August. In August, she's going to get married there. So
1: that's incredible. So the village there, is that where family is?
4: That's where Vasily's brother and sister-in-law and my friends, of course. And there's St. George's Church in the town.
1: Oh, golly. What an incredible thing.
5: That would be Kalika.
1: Yeah, Kalika's getting married there. Amazing.
5: Right.
1: Well, you know, Panayota and Vasily, you know, just thanks for allowing us to be part of the journey that was down there. And over the last almost 5 years, as you called in from time to time, just to check in and share what was going on. And I know listeners contributed to that ministry. And, you know, as it sort of sunsets and reaches its rightful end, you know, it does bring some sadness to our hearts, right, as we think about it, but also it recalls the great joy we've all had to be part of it through, you know, contributing and hearing the stories and praying about the ministry. And, you know, I love you. You know, I'm thankful for you. I always feel like you're still a part of our community, our parish, even though you're. Yeah, that you're thousands of miles away, and now you're going to be even further, but that's okay.
4: Yeah.
5: We still say our church when we talk about Saint Spirit, and we still say our church. Mm. I mean, we'll always be that way, I'm sure.
4: Yeah.
1: Yeah, I feel that way too. Well, we're close in Christ, but far by distance.

0: humble experience. Thank you, Father. And we love you.
1: Love you. Kalo taksidi. Okay?
0: Yes, Karisto.
1: Kalinita. Okay, bye-bye, you guys. Well, it's hard to sometimes make these transitions as people kind of move into the next part of their life. But God be with them as they start this new journey. Well, going back out to some questions that came into the YouTube questions. One coming in from John. Father, bless. Can you talk about the factors that are accounting for recent growth of the American Orthodox Church and how you see this trend continuing? Well, you know, look, I think in the end of the day, I appreciate that question. Growth is always a factor of God's movement in the hearts of people. Always. That's the constant. And the Lord God is always drawing people to himself. In the book that I wrote, Reclaiming the Great Commission, I try to make that point. You know, God gives the growth. The only thing that we can do as human beings is we can either oppose, you know, impede, or cooperate, you know, with what God is doing. So that's the first point I have to make, is that I think God has been and always will draw people to himself, right? That's what Christ himself says, you know, as he dies and offers himself and is raised from the dead, he draws all people to himself, right? And that is who the Lord Jesus is. And the Holy Spirit is moving among people. And, you know, it's always a little bit problematic when we sort of, you know, over quantify, you know, what God is doing. Now, so if God is constantly moving and drawing people to himself, then what is accounting for this surge in participation in the life of the church and interest? Well, as I said, the Holy Spirit has been active and constant in that, but I think people's hearts have changed as, you know, the pandemic wound down. I think it had a profound impact on people as they saw the elements of this world that they trusted in crumble, right? Whether that be their own physical health through the suffering that was brought on by the pandemic, their own job security and wealth, right? The sort of systems, governmental systems or political systems or others, you know, private corporate systems, right? As those things sort of broke down, or as people began to question them and the things that they had placed their faith in and the things they had made idols of were toppled. And I use that language specifically, you know, having idols toppled. It made a new space, right? For them to consider the prompting of the Holy Spirit, right? I think another factor has been the church's posture in America. You know, more and more it is turning toward and embracing this place that we live in, America. And that might sound odd, but, you know, go back 40, 50 years, and that wasn't necessarily the case. You know, these parishes that had been established were really established to care for the immigrant populations that had moved over from Orthodox countries. And as Orthodox people landed in this new country, this new world, the church was there to care for them, to bring the sacramental life into this new environment for them. But in a sense, the church was carpetbagging a little bit. You know, my own relatives always kind of viewed their home as still kind of Greece. You know, they were going to go back. And so I think there's a new posture in the United States. The church is positioned, if you will, to a greater degree towards those around us. I think the third thing that has happened is, you know, ministries like Ancient Faith,

ministries like what we see through other online providers, whether it's on YouTube, Instagram, they're, you know, sort of social commentators, Robert Dreher, you know, Jonathan Pageau, Jordan Peterson, books, you know, the proliferation of books and the investigation of what orthodoxy is. I think that has lent itself to a greater awareness, right? And I think as within, you know, the Christian landscape, as certain Christian communities, you know, and expressions of Christian faith have eroded and degraded, people have looked, you know, for stability, for consistent witness, for deep-rooted belief and tradition in the most positive way of saying that, right? I think, too, you know, this is the last thing I'll say on this, is that, you know, the communities in America have, I think, you know, this conversation about parish health and wellness, which, you know, to some small part, the book that I wrote was trying to sort of capture a sentiment, a wave, a direction, which is a continuum. You know, as parishes have adopted, you know, practices that are healthy as communities, and really those practices are just living the gospel in a more full and authentic way, you know, then when people encounter us, you know, this is what I've experienced. I had countless stories. If you watch St. Spirit on Service, for example, on YouTube, today's prime example, there are probably over 100 people in the service this morning who are new to Christianity and new to the Orthodox Church. Now, in that long line that just comes forward to receive a blessing during the service, and literally it's in the hundreds, you know, today, for example, there was a young man who has been driving 45, 50 minutes to get to church. And he's probably 17. And today he had a young little girl with him. And as I offered a blessing, I said, "And who's this?" He says, "This is my little sister." Imagine a 17-year-old telling his parents who are not coming to church, "I'm going to bring my little sister who's, you know, 6, 7 years old, gets her dressed, gets her up, gets her dressed, puts her in a car, drives 50 minutes one way, brings her to the service, brings her forward for a blessing." I mean, it's unreal. There was another young man in the service who had two of his friends visiting from California who've not been in a church. And, you know, this is new to him. He's been maybe a month and a half or so. And wakes up in the morning and his buddies are in town, you know, from California. And he says to them, you know, "Let's go to church," and brings them to church. And they're, you know, you could see from the look on their face, like they've never been in a church, never been in a liturgy. So what I'm getting at is that as people are experiencing what is offered in the church and the life that it provides for them, what's the natural thing they'll do? I mean, if you find the pearl of great price, you know, you go and tell somebody about it. And I think that this last part that I'm saying on the human side is the greatest part of the story. And, you know, my own children, I've said it before, you know, they bring the people they meet to church. And one of my kids, I'm not going to say who, recently has a friend who came to me and just said, "Could I have a copy of your book?" "Sure." And then I said to him, "Do you have a Bible?" He said, "No." So I said, "How about I give you one?" You know, and I gave him an Orthodox study Bible and I showed him how to use it. And, you know, so it's this one-on-one, just like in the apostolic times, you know, it's this one-on-one encounter. As we have healthy communities and people come and find what's in the church,
you know, they just naturally are going to go out and invite someone to come with them and experience it for themselves. And that one-on-one conversation of drawing friends and family members and younger siblings and visitors that are seeing you in town and putting that, you know, that little seed in front of them, it's only going to grow, right? And as it grows, it becomes exponential. And so I think that's the other part that's happening is that we're just, you know, if you start to welcome across thousands of churches, you know, if each of those churches warmly welcomes and cultivates, you know, 10 people, right, on average, that's 10,000 people. If those 10,000 people tell, you know, collectively, another 10,000 people, you know, just one more person each, that's 20,000. If those 20,000 tell one, that's another 20,000, that's 40,000, right? And so you see numerically, in a sense, you know, just as it grew in the early centuries, as people encounter the life of the church and they tell one or two people, and those one or two people tell one or two people, that accounts for a large measure of this. You know, now all those factors beforehand, we, as I say in my talks, when I talk about that book, Reclaim the Great Commission, we have to prepare our vineyards to welcome these co-laborers so that when they show up, they not only are welcomed, but they're given a place to belong. You know, it's not enough to just say, hey, we're glad you're here. You know, that'll only last for so long. We have to show them how to use the tools and put them to work in the vineyard. And then as they take their place as co-laborers, right, they only grow greater in their own faith and experience of the life of Christ. So I know I didn't get to all of the YouTube questions tonight. I apologize. We will, of course, as we do in the past, we will keep them. We'll put them in the sort of the hopper and the lineup of questions to answer in upcoming shows. So, for Orthodoxy Live, for Ancient Faith Radio, God bless all of you. I'm Father Evan. Good night. And we'll talk to you soon. Bye-bye.

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4: Matthew 17:14-23. At that time, a man came up to Jesus and, kneeling before him, said, "Lord, have mercy on my son, for he is an epileptic and he suffers terribly. For often he falls into the fire and often into the water, and I brought him to your disciples and they could not heal him." And Jesus answered, "O faithless and perverse generation, how long am I to be with you? How long am I to bear with you? Bring him here to me." And Jesus rebuked him, and the demon came out of him, and the boy was cured instantly. Then the disciples came to Jesus privately and said, "Why could we not cast it out?" He said to them, "Because you have no faith. For truly I say to you, if you have faith, even as a grain of mustard seed, you will say to this mountain, 'Move from here to there,' and it will move, and nothing will be impossible to you. But this kind never comes out except by prayer and fasting." As they were traveling together through Galilee, Jesus said to them, "The Son of Man is to be delivered into the hands of men, and they will kill him, and he will rise on the third day."
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4: Here are some questions about the gospel reading. Who needs to be cured in this gospel? Who do you know that needs healing? What is causing the boy in this gospel to suffer? What is causing your friend's suffering? When does Jesus heal the boy? Where does the man go to get help for his son? Where could you go to get help for your friend?
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7: And we also have a coordinating activity book for kids. If you look at my shop called Stuff Christina Makes on Etsy, that's Christina with a K, you'll find it there.
6: So today we're talking about Saint Paisios, and he was canonized or officially declared a saint pretty recently. It was January 13th, 2015. Now he's very well loved all around the world, and many, many people ask Saint Paisios to intercede for them. And he does. Now, he's one of the most beloved modern saints because he was able to speak to us in modern language using simple analogies that communicate deep spiritual wisdom. So first, we're going to talk a bit about his life, and then we'll read some of those wise words together.
7: There used to be a very wise old man named Father Arsenios in Cappadocia. Eventually, he would become Saint Arsenios because he was very holy. He was the spiritual father of many people, including a lovely and pious young family, Evlambia and Prodromos Esnepidis. One day in 1924, they sent word to Father Arsenios that they had just had a baby boy. Soon enough, Father headed their way so that he could personally bless their son. When the baby was 3 weeks old, he baptized him, giving the baby his own name, Arsenios. On that day, he also made a prediction. He said that this baby was going to become a monk. Someday, that baby really would become a monk, so Father Arsenios' prophecy was true. And not only that, but when that baby grew up, he wrote down the story of this holy man, Father Arsenios, documenting everything about him so that he could become a saint.
6: Now, just a week after the baby was baptized, the Turks forced all the Greeks to leave Cappadocia, so the little family fled. They followed Father Arsenios, and together they all traveled 400 miles, eventually settling in Epiros, where little baby Arsenios would grow up. Now, just 40 days after they arrived in Epiros, Father Arsenios fell asleep in the Lord, which is something else that he had predicted.
7: The young Arsenios was raised by his holy parents, and just like his parents, he loved God so much. His favorite way to spend his free time was in the silence of nature, where he could pray for hours on end. When he finished elementary school, he learned how to be a carpenter, and he worked very hard, and he prayed all the time while he worked. Now, the law required that young men had to serve in the military, so Arsenios served in the Greek forces during the dangerous days at the end of World War II. He was a radio operator in the army, and he was brave and self-sacrificing. He always wanted to risk his own life so that his fellow soldiers could be safe. He was especially concerned that the soldiers with wives and children at home would be kept safe so that they could return to the people who needed them. So he would offer to take the dangerous missions in their place.
6: In 1949, when his service was complete, Arsenios was discharged from the Greek army, and he really wanted to go to Mount Athos to become a monk. Now, he couldn't go right away, as he had to take some time to get his younger sisters squared away and taken care of. But when he was able, in 1950, he went to Mount Athos. Now, Mount Athos is in Greece, and it's called the Holy Mountain because it's just full of monasteries. There are so many monasteries there, and many, many saints have gone there to pray and to learn and to become the best monks they could be. So young Arsenios learned and prayed with the monks on Mount Athos until finally in 1954, he himself was officially tonsured a monk and given a new name, Averkios. Now, he was always selfless, helping his fellow monks. Even if he had finished his own work, he wouldn't rest until everyone else was finished, too. He was always helping. He also really loved reading holy books, especially the lives of the saints, the Gerontikon, and the homilies of St. Isaac the Syrian.
7: In 1956, Avergios was kind of promoted to a bigger kind of monk. He was given the small schema, along with the new name that he would have for the rest of his life, Paisios. Father Paisios continued to be a very good monk, working hard, praying, and struggling to become more like God. Then he was sent on some missions away from Mount Athos, although he really wanted to live out his life on the holy mountain. In 1958, Father Paisios went back near his home village, Konitsa, to encourage the local people in their Orthodox faith and to rebuild the monastery there that had been ruined during World War II. He also helped orphans and the poor during this time and did a lot of good. After 4 years, the monastery was completely restored, so Father Paisios went to Sinai, that's Mount Sinai, where Moses was. He loved it there, and while he was there, he was very good to the Bedouin people, that's a desert nomad group that lives there. The Bedouins loved him because he cared for them spiritually, but also physically. Remember how he was a carpenter? So Father Paisios would carve things out of wood and sell them to buy food to give to the Bedouins.
6: In 1964, when he was 40 years old, Father Paisios finally returned to Mount Athos, as he had longed to do his entire life. He was going to live out his monastic dream. But unfortunately, he had to leave again after a few years because his health began to fail. Father Paisios fasted and prayed a lot, and he had a lot of visitors coming to hear his wisdom. He was so busy with the spiritual life that he really only slept 2 or 3 hours at night, and that was not good for his health. He had always had problems with his lungs, and he also had problems with his blood supply. And in 1966, he had to have surgery. They removed part of his lungs. Now, during that dangerous operation, he needed a lot of blood. And the novices, or the young women who were trying to become nuns from the nearby sisterhood of St. John the Theologian, they donated their own blood to save his life. When Father Paisios recovered, he was so grateful for their gift to him. He did absolutely everything he could to help them build their monastery and grow spiritually.
7: Even when he was sick, Father Paisios did not complain because he trusted that God knows what is best for us. He also believed that it blesses God when someone who is suffering doesn't complain, but instead uses what energy he has to pray for others. Elder Paisios did get to go back to the Holy Mountain, but he still had problems with his health. He always suffered from blood loss, which made him very weak. When he got older, much older, towards the end of his life, during the last few weeks that he was on the Holy Mountain, he often fainted. On October 5, 1993, Elder Paisios left the Holy Mountain to go into the city of Thessaloniki for a few days. He actually never returned to the Holy Mountain because in Thessaloniki they discovered that he had cancer and needed an operation. After a little time in the hospital recovering, Elder Paisios went to the nearby monastery where the nuns who had given him blood lived. He always remained so close to them. Even though he was weak and very much still recovering, he continued to welcome visitors so that he could listen to their stories and counsel them.
6: He wanted so much to go back to Mount Athos, but his health would not allow it. After much suffering, on July 11, 1994, Elder Paisios received Holy Communion one last time, and the next day he departed this life. He wanted to be buried at that same women's monastery, the monastery of St. John the Theologian, so that's where his body was placed. Thousands of people visit his grave every year to ask for his blessing, and that monastery has welcomed all of the visitors. They also did a lot of work to organize his writings and to publish them in books so that we can all be blessed by his wisdom. Only 21 years after he departed this life, the Holy Synod of the Ecumenical Patriarchate in Constantinople met together to talk about Elder Paisios' holy life. They voted unanimously to canonize him as a saint of the Holy Orthodox Church on January 13, 2015. So now we call him Saint Paisios. This new name shows how much he loved God and how much he lived to serve others. Now let's take some time to talk about his wonderful teachings.
7: As we mentioned, one of the reasons that people love St. Paisios's writings is because he uses modern metaphors that we can understand. So remember how he was a radio operator? Radio and television both work by sending information on different frequencies. Every channel is a different frequency. St. Paisios said that God had a frequency and we can tune in to hear him and to connect with him. He said, "There are no people more blessed than those who have made contact with the heavenly television station and who are piously connected to God. In the same way, no people are more wretched than those who have cut contact with God and wander dizzy around the world, flipping through the world's many television stations so as to forget, if only for a short time, the anguish of the derailment of their lives." So he's telling us that we can choose what channel we hear. We can flip forever through meaningless things, or we can tune our hearts to God. He also said, if you want to grab God's attention so he'll hear you during prayer, turn the dial to humility, for God always works in this frequency. Then humbly ask for his mercy. Turn the dial to humility. In fact, in St. Paisios' icon, there's a scroll in his hand, and written on it is one of his well-known sayings, "Love and humility are the frequency in which God works." So if we can tune our hearts to be loving and humble, then God can work in us.
8: I always love that idea of tuning my heart's channels. It's interesting that St. Paisios points out that we can choose which channel we tune into. He offers a similar message about thoughts. You know, we all have a lot of thoughts. Some are good and some are bad, and different ideas can pop into our heads. And St. Paisios teaches that we need to be selective. We need to choose which thoughts we're going to engage and which thoughts we're going to ignore. He said, "Thoughts are like airplanes flying in the air. If you ignore them, there's no problem. If you pay attention to them, you create an airport inside your head and permit them to land." Wow. Imagine that your brain is like a lovely little green island in the middle of the sea. All the different sorts of thoughts buzz around in there, but you get to decide who can land. You decide who to invite to come land in your brain and stay for a while. You can decide to let the really negative thoughts or the bad thoughts or the untrue thoughts just fly right by. We often talk of a spiritual battle, of the ways that the devil and his demons might try to send temptations to us. One way could be through bad ideas. St. Paisios gives wonderful advice. He says, "In the hour of prayer, when our mind wanders to thoughts of bad things, or if these thoughts come without our wanting them, we shouldn't wage an offensive war against the enemy, because even if all the lawyers in the world joined together, they wouldn't make any headway with a little demon. Only through ignoring them can one chase these thoughts away. The same is true for blasphemous thoughts." So we don't have to wrestle with bad thoughts. That's just letting them land and then fighting with them and wearing ourselves out. When bad thoughts come, we can just ignore them. We can ignore temptations. Just let them pass us by. They have no effect on us.
7: Much of what St. Paisios teaches is really about how we think about things and about choosing how to think. Here's another one of his most popular teachings. He says, sometimes people see things that are wrong in the church and it bothers them. When that happens, he encourages them to think about bees and flies. If you ask a fly if there are flowers nearby, the fly will have no idea about any flowers, but he'll take you to all the stinky stuff he can find in the area. But if you ask a bee if there's anything dirty or yucky around, the bee will only be able to show you every single beautiful flower in the garden or meadow. St. Paisios teaches that some people are like the bee and others are like the fly. He says, those who resemble the fly seek to find evil in every circumstance and are preoccupied with it. They see no good anywhere. But those who resemble the honeybee only see the good in everything they see. The stupid person thinks stupidly and takes everything the wrong way, whereas the person who has good thoughts, no matter what he sees, no matter what you tell him, maintains a positive and good thought. Wow, so life is what it is, But we get to choose what we see, what we focus on.
8: One of the things St. Paisios saw people focusing on was stuff, like material things, money, clothes, riches, toys, cars. He warned that when we focus on material possessions, we become worried and anxious. He said, "The person who is possessed by material things is always subjugated to unhappiness and anxiety. He trembles for fear that his things will be taken away from him." He said that people who are too focused on things or money are like young birds in their eggshells, just being born. He says they hold on to the shell. They never come out to the heavenly flight in the life of paradise. He teaches us to remember not to stay back holding on to material things, but to fly from your material possessions to the fold of the poor. Simplify your life so as to be freed from worldly anxiety, so that your life might have meaning. We must stop holding on and being scared, and instead fly to serve God and to be free.
7: St. Paisios has so many beautiful teachings, beautiful metaphors from which we can learn. Holy St. Paisios, thank you for your example of loving and serving God in this time. Please continue to intercede for all of us, that we will be saved.
8: Now, here are some questions for you. Even when he was young, before he ever went to the monastery, St. Paisios showed his love for God in very special ways. Can you name one?
7: There are so many. When he was a boy, he loved to pray in the silence of nature. Then when he learned to be a carpenter, he worked hard and he prayed all the time. When he was a soldier, he wanted to keep the other soldiers with wives and children safe, so he would offer to take the dangerous missions in their place.
8: For most of his adulthood, St. Paisios wanted to go to one particular place to live. Where did he want to go? And what did he want to do there? Did he get to go do it?
7: As soon as he was out of the army, he wanted to go to Mount Athos and live the rest of his life as a monk there. After he made sure his sisters were being cared for, he went and he became a monk. And the rest of his life, there were times when he lived on the holy mountain and other times when he was sent to other places to serve God.
8: St. Paisios helped and taught a lot of people. His teachings are still very helpful, even this many years after his repose in the Lord. What makes his teachings easy for us to understand? And of the ones we talked about today, which one was your favorite?
7: Because St. Paisios used modern metaphors, it was really easy for people to hear them and learn about God and be encouraged to live a holy life. I don't know which one you picked, but maybe you liked his challenge to tune into the heavenly television station instead of flipping around through the world's channels. Maybe you can relate to the airplane thoughts that are always trying to land in your head or your heart, that you can either choose to welcome or to ignore. Or maybe you liked his invitation to be the bee and look for the good in the world instead of being a fly and focusing on the stinky bad stuff. I liked all of them. But I had never heard St. Paisios' comparing my love of earthly stuff to a little bird that clings to its shell instead of flying free. So today, that's the teaching that really caught my attention.
8: Now, here's something you might want to discuss. Take a little time to think about how St. Paisios' teachings about thoughts being like airplanes can be helpful to your life. Try this. Gather some paper and a way to write or draw on it. Have everyone in the family that's able write or draw either a good thought or a bad thought in the middle of each piece of paper. So examples might be, God loves me, I'm so angry, I like what I have, I want that, no one likes me, or I have so many friends, stuff like that. Now, each person should write or draw at least one good thought and one bad one. Now, fold each sheet into a paper airplane. You don't need to see the thought anymore. It's disguised as an airplane now, and you should have lots of them. Set them all in a pile. Now remember again this quote from St. Paisios. Thoughts are like airplanes flying in the air. If you ignore them, there's no problem. But if you pay attention to them, you create an airport inside your head and permit them to land. Now, use a rug or some tape to mark a landing area on the floor at a distance from your pile of paper airplanes. Take turns flying airplanes from the pile, aiming at the landing area. After all the planes have been thrown, open up the ones that landed in the landing area to see which thought planes your family landed. How did you do? Are these thoughts good ones for us to have in mind? Now check each plane that did not land in the landing area. Talk about how thoughts and phrases constantly come to our minds. We must always decide if we should welcome or turn away those thought planes to keep our minds as pure as they should be. How will St. Paisios' idea of thought traffic control help you when you're trying to pray at home or at church and your brain keeps sending you other thoughts? What about at other times, like when mean or scary thoughts come to mind? What thought planes will you allow to land?
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7: Parables of community come out of the daily life at St. John the Compassionate Mission in Toronto, Ontario. Daily, we seek to live the simplicity of the gospel and to witness to the unique dignity and infinite value of each person. Through our open doors, we welcome people from all walks of life, awakening and mirroring the beauty that lies at the heart of each person. These are the parables of community. They illustrate the reality that the kingdom of God is among us, often hidden in the noise and busyness of daily life. They are the precious pearls that God gives us when we risk opening our doors to the stranger. From the Gospel reading for the Sunday of the Blind Man, from John 9, 1-38. Rabbi, who sinned, this man or his parents, that he was born blind? That was verse 2. A similar question was asked on Friday when we reflected on the Gospel together. One of the new volunteers asked emotionally why God allows certain things to happen to people. She asked that with pain. She was part of a new group of refugees from Ghana who came to work and give a helping hand in our community. We often hear this question, spoken or unspoken, and we are afraid to answer. People have the right to ask this question and be heard, even though at times they feel they are listened to only by the silence of God. The blind man was born with the longing for God's touch. He was made to be touched by God. If Thomas needed to touch the healing wounds of God to believe, in this case, it is God who is touching the brokenness of the human body to receive a testimony. And by doing so, he is not betrayed in his kindness by the man he heals. Lord, I believe, the man said, and he worshipped him. On the surface, it seems unwise for Christ to rely on the witness of people in this way, like the blind man who was a beggar, or like the other man, that tax collector, to receive a testimony from the prostitutes, the poor, from the sinners. How is their witness going to change anything? Who's going to listen to them? In the end, we see that the blind man was thrown out of the synagogue. His testimony did not change the heart of the authorities. On the contrary, it gave them more fuel, because it was made by a man who was born in sins. We see all the time the lack of value of these people in the eyes of those who can see clearly what the problem is with them. Their discreditation is oppressive and harmful for any human soul that takes time to look at it, but more so for those who feel it firsthand. It is a humiliation that presses down the being more and more each day. It hurts more and more, and it does more damage than the condition itself, whatever that might be. How is it then that God counts on them to give testimony?
4: Last Sunday we saw Jesus weary by the fountain, where he rested after the confrontation with the Pharisees. Today, it is the same. They want to stone him just before he meets the blind beggar. But he passes them because his time has not yet come. The Pharisees do not reject only the confession of the blind beggar. The religious authorities would not believe even their own brothers risen from the dead. See the Lazarus parable. They do not believe Jesus either. What is it then that they do not believe? John 9:9 says, "Is not this the man who used to sit and beg?" Some said, "It is he." Others said, "No, but he is like him." He said, "I am the man." After recovering his sight, something else changed in the body of the blind beggar. Somehow, he reminds us of Jesus' appearance after the resurrection. It is him, but he doesn't look the same. Is he the gardener, the traveler, the one who cooks on the shore, a stranger, and yet Christ himself? Jesus tells the apostles to come and touch him and see that he has flesh and bones. "It is I," he says. The blind man did not only recover his sight, but he changed in such a way that people cannot fully recognize him. A restoration of his being occurred through the healing of his eyes. The one who put a seal on the clay for an icon to appear completes in him the creation that is not only very good now, but it also passes the test of temptation. Is this not a marvelous thing that you do not know? He was tested in the same way the serpent tested Eve, by doubting God. The place where the light abides is the face of man. The light searches until it finds the icon who reminds it of its very origin. Out of obedience, the light would rest on the face of a man who could not see, with the same candor as it would rest on the perfect icon. However, the obedience of light shares fully in the restoration of the icon because the darkness cannot comprehend it anymore. And the light does not need to rest anymore on the face of a man out of necessity, but only out of love. In the corrupt system of the world where death reigns, there is no belief that God is working today. There is no belief that restoration happens. Today's authorities would hate Jesus as much as they would hate the miracles and his love for the poor, because he changes us in the image and likeness of his glory. The restoration is completed, because the one who is restored gives a complete witness of the presence of God within his people. The system does not want to see, and it does not want to believe that. It is afraid of its own destruction. The healing of the blind beggar today is a prefiguration of the resurrection, as it is a prefiguration also of our healing when we put on a new garment of light. There is a change and a restoration of the human being. And this restoration happens through the flowing of the Holy Spirit in his church, where those who are restored first are indeed the blind beggars, the sinners, the tax collectors, the prostitutes, and the poor. The question of the suffering of innocence is comprehended, never answered, but only comprehended within the resurrection of Christ and in the full restoration of the human nature. Yes, there is today real life. There is real change and real witness, because the light of the resurrection does not rest on the brick of dawn, but restores within the heart of the poor the perfect image of Christ. Today's gospel reminds me of a visit a few years ago of some old friends of our community who were present at its very beginning. I remember their surprise at finding some of the older people still here, and being even more surprised to see Angela and how she has changed. "Is that her? No, I don't think so." And yet nobody could mistake Angela, for some things remain the same, and yet some changes are puzzling. I could not know what they saw, but I could see the joy and the hope in their eyes. It remains for us to hope that our own restoration is happening, and that across time, people will struggle to recognize us just as our friends did with Angela,
7: and that they would rather mistake us for janitors, the homeless people, or for those who live with a disability or without uniform, because in this way we would know if our witness had any truth in it. And if, when the time comes, we would not have many friends left to remember us the way we were in the past and how we are now, we could only hope that we have been changed so much that our guardian angel would struggle to recognize us when we are looking for the entrance into the garden. And that would be our consolation. Thank you for listening to our Parables of Community, Asceticism of the Open Door. These parables are the precious pearls that God bestows on the church when it risks opening its door to the stranger. We hope that they will inspire you to discover the presence of the kingdom in your own parishes and life. 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
10: Welcome to Eastern Christian Insights with Father Philip LeMasters. Homilies from St. Luke Orthodox Church in Abilene, Texas. Father Philip is a professor of religion and the director of the Honors Program at McMurray University. Here he is with today's homily.
11: In the name of the Father, and of the Son, and of the Holy Spirit. Amen. Today, we continue to celebrate the presentation of Christ 40 days after his birth in the temple in Jerusalem. The Theotokos and St. Joseph the Betrothed bring the young Savior there in compliance with the Old Testament law, making the offering of a poor family, a pair of turtle doves or two young pigeons. By the inspiration of the Holy Spirit, the old man Simeon proclaims that this child is the salvation of all peoples, a light to enlighten the Gentiles and the glory of thy people Israel. The aged prophetess Saint Anna also recognizes him as the fulfillment of God's promises. Even as we celebrate his appearance in the temple, which is recognized by these great saints, we also remember today a very different type of appearance and recognition in Zacchaeus' encounter with Christ. Now, Zacchaeus had not lived at all like these righteous elders, for he was a Jew who had become very rich collecting taxes for the Romans from his own people. He was both a professional trader and a thief who collected more than was required in order to live in fine luxury. And no one in that time and place would have expected the Messiah to appear to such a person, or for Zacchaeus to have responded to him as he did. Now, we really don't know why Zacchaeus wanted to see Christ as he passed by. He was a short little fellow who couldn't see over the crowd, so he climbed up a sycamore tree in order to get a better view. Now, that must have looked pretty strange, a hated little tax collector up in a tree so that he could see a passing rabbi. But even more surprising was the Lord's response when he saw him, "Zacchaeus, make haste and come down, for today I must stay at your house." The one who was presented and recognized in the temple as a 40-day-old infant now enters into the home of a public sinner, where the tax collector received him joyfully, as had Saint Simeon and Anna so long ago. This outrageous scene shocked people, because no Jew with any integrity, and especially not the Messiah, would appear in the home of such a traitor and thief. He risked identifying himself with Zacchaeus' corruption by going into his house and presumably eating with him. But before the Savior said anything to those critics, the tax collector did something truly unbelievable. He actually repented. He confessed the truth about himself as a criminal exploiter of his neighbors, and he pledged to give half of his possessions to the poor and to restore four times over what he had taken from others. He committed himself to do more than what justice required in making right the wrongs he had committed. And in that astounding moment, this notorious sinner did what was necessary to reorient his life away from greedy self-centeredness and towards selfless generosity to his neighbors and love of God. As a sign of his great mercy, Jesus Christ accepted Zacchaeus' sincere repentance, proclaiming that salvation has come to this son of Abraham, for he came to seek and to save the lost as the Savior of all peoples, a light to enlighten the Gentiles and the glory of thy people Israel. The overwhelming, transformative grace of God shines brightly through this memorable story. Again, we don't really know Zacchaeus' reasons for wanting to see the Lord so much that he climbed up that tree, but he somehow opened himself to receive the healing divine energies of the Lord as he did so. Christ did not have to condemn Zacchaeus, whose spiritual vision had been clarified enough to know that his life was full of darkness. He instead took the initiative to establish a healing relationship with someone considered a completely lost cause by all conventional standards. And when people complained that he had associated himself with such a wretched sinner, he didn't argue with them, but instead let Zacchaeus use that tense moment to bear witness to his gracious healing by giving half of what he owned to the poor and restoring all that he had stolen four times over. Zacchaeus was so transformed by Christ's appearance in his life that he became a brilliant epiphany of his salvation. He became a living witness that Christ is truly the salvation of all peoples, a light to enlighten the Gentiles and the glory of thy people Israel. In the coming weeks, as we prepare for Great Lent, we will recall how the Lord's mercy extended to others who were thought at the time to be cut off from God. For example, Christ's mercy reached even the demon-possessed daughter of the Canaanite woman, who, like Simeon, understood that his gracious healing extended also even to the Gentiles. Not the proud and self-righteous Pharisee, but the humble publican who knew his sinfulness went back to his house from the temple, justified. The astonishing mercy of the Father in welcoming home the prodigal son shows that the Lord restores even those who have lived such disreputable lives that they end up completely miserable in pig pens. And in our pre-communion prayers, we remember also the penitent thief on the cross to whom the Lord promised paradise in response to his simple plea, "Jesus, remember me when you come into your kingdom." Even as we continue to celebrate his presentation in the temple and recognition by Saint Simeon and Anna, we must never think that the brilliant light of Christ appears only within buildings set apart for divine services or in the hearts of people who are already known to be especially righteous. Indeed, his presentation reveals that he is the Savior of all, including those thought to be strangers and foreigners to his kingdom. And of course, that includes us. As St. Paul wrote to the Gentile Christians of Ephesus, "You are no longer strangers and foreigners, but fellow citizens with the saints and members of the household of God, having been built on the foundation of the apostles and prophets, Jesus Christ himself being the chief cornerstone, in whom the whole building, being fitted together, grows into a holy temple in the Lord, in whom you also are being built together for a dwelling place of God in the Spirit." The temple in Jerusalem, which the Lord entered as an infant, foreshadowed the true temple of the kingdom of heaven. As we read in the Epistle to the Hebrews, Christ is the true high priest, who is seated at the right hand of the throne of the majesty in the heavens, a minister of the sanctuary and of the true tabernacle which the Lord erected, and not man. Not with the blood of goats and calves, but with his own blood he entered the most holy place once for all, having obtained eternal redemption. As members of his body, the church, we participate already in the life and worship of heaven, especially in the divine liturgy. And as St. Paul wrote to the Corinthians, "Do you not know that you are the temple of God, and that the Spirit of God dwells in you? For the temple of God is holy, which temple you are." We simply cannot celebrate this feast without uniting ourselves more fully to our great high priest, which means offering every dimension of our lives for greater participation even now in the life of the kingdom of heaven. And Zacchaeus shows us precisely how to do that, for he responded to Christ's appearance in his life with extravagant generosity as he gave back far more than he had stolen. He later ministered with the apostles and ultimately became the bishop of Caesarea in Palestine. He went from making his life a temple to the love of money to a true temple of the Lord. And we must follow Zacchaeus' example by taking practical, tangible steps in our daily lives to offer ourselves more fully to Christ and to our neighbors, even as we resist the temptation to think that anyone, including ourselves, is beyond receiving his salvation. We must live as the holy temple we are, as members of the body of Christ, our great high priest. If even Zacchaeus can become a saint, then yes, there is hope for us all in Jesus Christ, who is truly the salvation of all peoples, a light to enlighten the Gentiles, and the glory of thy people Israel. In the name of the Father, and of the Son, and of the Holy Spirit. Amen.
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8: It's time for another weekly family meditation on Tending the Garden of Our Hearts. I'm Melissa Bielatich Davis.
7: And I'm Christina Wenger. Grab the family and let's go.
8: Thank you so much for joining us.
7: Just a reminder, if you go to our website, tending-the-garden.com, you'll find printables that go with our episodes and a lot of other materials that can help you tend the garden of your heart.
8: Sometimes when someone comes to Jesus with a question or a request, he offers a parable as his answer. This can make the parable even more interesting and complex because it allows us to think about the meaning of the parable itself and also to consider why Jesus told that parable in this specific conversation. In this lesson, we're taking a look at the parable of the Good Samaritan, which is surely among the most famous and important of the parables, and which also comes as a response to someone's question.
7: In St. Luke's Gospel, we read, "And behold, a certain lawyer stood up and tested him, saying, 'Teacher, what shall I do to inherit eternal life?' He said to him, 'What is written in the law? What is your reading of it?' So he answered and said, 'You shall love the Lord your God with all your heart,

0: and when he saw him, he passed by on the other side. Likewise, a Levite, when he arrived at the place, came and looked and passed by on the other side. But a certain Samaritan, as he journeyed, came where he was, and when he saw him, he had compassion. So he went to him and bandaged his wounds, pouring on oil and wine. And he set him on his own animal, brought him to an inn, and took care of him. On the next day, when he departed, he took out 2 denarii, gave them to the innkeeper, and said to him, "Take care of him, and whatever more you spend, when I come again, I will repay you." So which of these 3 do you think was neighbor to him who fell among the thieves? And he said, "He who showed mercy on him." Then Jesus said to him, "Go and do likewise." We read this in St. Luke's Gospel, chapter 10, verses 25 to 37.
1: Now, St. Luke does not just say, "A lawyer asked Jesus a question," but rather, "A certain lawyer stood up and tested him." When we think about tests, usually a teacher would give their student a test, right? And when you're tested, you can either pass or fail. This man wants to get Jesus talking, not so much to truly find the answer to his concerns, but perhaps hoping to catch him saying something he shouldn't say. It's a prideful thing to test God, and that's quite opposite to approaching him humbly with a question. Even so, Jesus doesn't reject him, but he does respond carefully. Now, Jesus and the man agree that the way to salvation is you shall love the Lord your God with all your heart, with all your soul, with all your strength, and with all your mind, and your neighbor as yourself. Now, this seems like a simple enough idea, but this proud lawyer asks Jesus, "And who is my neighbor?" What a strange question. Of course, our neighbors are the people who live around us, right? But maybe not. Jesus answers the question with this parable, in which a man is beaten and half dead. A priest walks by. Now, the priest would be a Jewish priest, and the man on the road is a Jewish man. The two men have a lot in common. Are they neighbors? Well, they're from the same area and the same culture and the same religion, but the priest keeps walking. Now, the Levite shows up, and he's also from the same group of people, but he keeps walking too. Now, you would think that the half-dead man would be their neighbor. The last person who comes along is a Samaritan. So he's from a different culture and a different religion, and he lives in a different area. He is not actually a neighbor because he's not coming from the same place, but he is the one who actually takes care of the man. Jesus asks, "So which of these 3 do you think was neighbor to him who fell among thieves?" And he said, "He who showed mercy on him." That last man is a true neighbor.
0: So what is a neighbor? Neighbor makes us think about neighborhoods and the people who live near us. We also think of our neighbors as being our peer group or people like us that live in the place where we live, doing the sorts of things that we do. But Jesus is saying that our neighbor is really any person who comes along our path. Since the Samaritan showed this man love and kindness, he was neighborly. The ones who didn't care are not neighbors. Being a neighbor is not about where you live, but about the love that you show. In one of his sermons, St. John Chrysostom said, "For a Levite passed that way, a Pharisee passed by, but neither of them turned to the man lying there. They just went their way. And like the cruel, pitiless men that they were, they left him there." But a Samaritan, who was in no way related to this man, didn't hurry past, but stopped, took pity on him, poured oil and wine on his wounds, put him on his own animal, and brought him to an inn. There he gave some money to the innkeeper and promised him more for taking care of a man who was in no way related to him. He did not say to himself, "What do I care about him? I'm a Samaritan. I have nothing in common with him." That's from St. John Chrysostom's 8th homily against the Judaizers, part 3, lines 9 to 10.
1: The Samaritan had only one thing in common with the injured man. They're both human beings. The Samaritan shows him love, and that makes them neighbors. The word neighbor means that a person is close by. But Jesus is showing us that it's not about living close by. It's just about showing up

0: on each other's path. Anyone who comes near you, who's along the road you're following, is your neighbor. Now, Jesus says, go and do likewise. He's telling us to love our neighbor like the Samaritan loved this man on the road. Now, why wouldn't someone do that? Why didn't the priest or the Levite stop and show love for this man? Maybe a person who's hard-hearted and unkind would not help. But St. John Chrysostom continues that sermon with some very interesting ideas about what the Samaritan could have been thinking. He did not say to himself, what do I care about him? I am a Samaritan. I have nothing in common with him. We are far from the city. Suppose he is not strong enough to make the long journey. Am I going to bring in a corpse? Will I be arrested for murder? Will I be held accountable for his death? Many a time people go along a road and see men who have been wounded but are still breathing, but they pass them by, not because they're stingy with their money, but because they're afraid that they themselves may be dragged into court and held accountable for the murder. That gentle and benevolent Samaritan feared none of these things. He put the man on his own beast and brought him to an inn. He did not think of the danger, nor the expense, nor anything else. If the Samaritan was so kind and gentle to a stranger, what excuse would we have for neglecting our brothers when they're in deeper trouble? The Samaritan could have come up with a lot of reasons to be afraid to help this man, but he didn't. He just helped him.
1: Another thing the Samaritan might have thought is that it's not his job to help this man. The Samaritan was not a doctor, and he wasn't even Jewish like this man. He could have decided that the Jewish priests and the Levites were supposed to take care of him. St. John Chrysostom continues, the Samaritan did not say, where are the priests now? Where are the Pharisees now? Where are the teachers of the law? He goes on to explain how the Samaritan found a treasure along the roadway, a man who needed help. Why would St. John Chrysostom call the injured man a treasure? Do you remember how Jesus tells us to store up our treasure in heaven? Remember the idea that feeding the poor is like filling up a bank of blessings in heaven? When this Samaritan found a man who needed help, he helped the man. God saw all of the good things that the Samaritan did to take care of the injured man, and God was happy about it. The Samaritan is storing up more treasure in heaven.
0: St. John Chrysostom continues, therefore, when you see someone in need of treatment for some ailment of the body or soul, do not say to yourself, why did so-and-so or so-and-so not take care of him? You free him from his sickness. Do not demand an accounting from others for their negligence. Tell me this. If you find a gold coin lying on the ground, do you say to yourself, why didn't so-and-so pick it up? Do you not rush to snatch it up before somebody else does? Think the same way about your fallen brothers. Consider that tending his wounds is like finding a treasure. If you pour the word of instruction on his wounds like oil, if you bind them up with your mildness and cure them with your patience, your wounded brother has made you a richer man than any treasure could. When we take care of the people we meet, when we stop what we're doing to show love for someone, we're also helping ourselves because we're storing up treasure in heaven.
1: Jesus is certainly telling us to go and do likewise. To be like the Good Samaritan who does not ignore a human being's pain and suffering, but stops to help. But like so many parables, this one has more than one meaning. In the hymns of our Holy Church, when we sing about this parable, we often sing that Jesus is the Good Samaritan in our own lives. Consider this hymn from the Vespers for the fifth Friday in Great Lent. Departing from your divine commandments as from Jerusalem, and going down to the passions of Jericho, I was led astray by the false glory of the cares of this life. I fell among the thieves of my own thoughts. They stripped me of the robe of sonship that was mine by grace, and now I lie wounded as though without the breath of life. The priest drew near and saw my body, but he took no heed. The Levite looked at it with loathing and passed by on the other side. But you, O Lord, who ineffably has taken flesh from the Virgin, you have of your own will poured out blood and water from your side, from my salvation, and as with oil, you have anointed me. O Christ my God, bind up my wounds with linen, and in your compassion bring me to your heavenly kingdom.
0: Jesus never asks us to do things that he wouldn't do. Instead, he comes to earth and becomes our neighbor when he becomes human. His earthly life shows us how to act, how to be the Good Samaritan. He lives a perfect human life and then dies so that he can go into Hades and even be a neighbor to those who had already departed this life. Even though humans are created beings and Jesus is God, he is a neighbor, a good neighbor to all humans. Jesus comes to us to save us, healing us and bringing us to the spiritual hospital, the Holy Church. The amazing thing is that even though he's God and doesn't need our help, he wants us to help. He invites us to join him in saving and healing our neighbors. He invites us to be good neighbors, like the Good Samaritan. And when we become like the Good Samaritan, we become like Christ. May we be good neighbors, helping those in need, whether or not we know them, and helping our own souls in the process. Whoever has ears to hear, let them hear. Let's hear and understand. Now, here are some questions for you. What questions did the lawyer ask Jesus?
1: He asked Jesus questions to test him. Maybe he really wanted the answers, or maybe he just wanted to get Jesus talking so he could try to catch Jesus saying something he shouldn't say. The lawyer asked, "Teacher, what shall I do to inherit eternal life?" And who is my neighbor?
0: In the parable, some people did not help the man, but the Good Samaritan did. How did he help him?
1: He stopped on the road, interrupting his own journey, and went to the man and bandaged his wounds, pouring on oil and wine. Then he set him on his own animal, brought him to the inn, and took care of him. On the next day when he departed, he took out 2 denarii and gave them to the innkeeper and said to him, "Take care of him, and whatever more you spend when I come back, I will repay you." He took really good care of this man.
0: So who is Jesus telling us is our neighbor?
1: Even though we often think of the word neighbor as meaning somebody close by, Jesus is showing us that it's not about living close by, it's just about showing up on each other's path. Anyone who comes near you, who is along the road that you're following, is your neighbor.
0: Now here's something you might want to discuss. Think for a minute about what St. John Chrysostom said in his homily. If the Samaritan was so kind and gentle to a stranger, what excuse would we have for neglecting our brothers when they're in deeper trouble? Now, maybe you don't know anyone in deeper trouble than the man in the parable was, but you do know people who are in trouble or having a hard time. Think quietly about that person or those people. Quietly ask yourself if you're helping those people like the Samaritan, or if you're ignoring them or walking away from their struggles like the priest or the Levite. Talk together about ways to help others instead of passing them by or thinking that someone else will do it. But be careful how you share these ideas. You don't want to embarrass any of your neighbors by revealing their struggles. And you'll do well to share your ideas without bragging.
1: Thank you for joining us on Tending the Garden of Our Hearts. I'm Christina Wenger, and you can reach me through the email link on our podcast page on ancientfaith.com.
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4: Mommy, if God made everything, who made God? 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
6: All kinds of everything. There are, I suggest, two ways to experience the world. First is that of the materialist. The world is all that exists. The physical world that we see and experience has no real or intrinsic meaning. It just is. We can, if we like, endow it with meaning from our own heads, but such a meaning would be entirely subjective. Religion or philosophy, they say, might imagine that meaning can be discerned in the world, but this is an illusion. One thinks of the lovely poem written by E.E. Cummings, who delighted in the lowercase even for his own name. In his poem, O Sweet Spontaneous, he asked, O sweet spontaneous earth, how often have religions taken thee upon their scraggy knees, squeezing and buffeting thee that thou mightest conceive gods, but true to the incomparable couch of death, thou answerest them only with spring. Scientists don't get off much easier than the theologians in the poem. Cummings also lamented that the naughty thumb of science prodded thy beauty. Others admit that the world in itself reveals no meaning, but assert that there is another world beyond this physical one, a spiritual realm from which we derive meaning, beliefs, and purpose. Reality is thus two-tiered, consisting of the physical things that we see and analyze, and a spiritual reality that remains beyond our grasp as scientists. They believe in visible things such as human beings, animals, flora, and rocks, and also in an invisible world containing God and souls and angels. Such people are walking down the same road as the previous group, on the other side of the road perhaps, but still going down the same path as far as this physical world is concerned. Both agree that the physical reality we see around us and can put into test tubes and under microscopes has no meaning in itself. For the second group, the believers in a two-tiered universe, the physical world has only meaning because the spiritual world endows it with such. And then there is a second group, which is radically different from the first group with its two subgroups. The second group asserts that the physical world we see around us is suffused with meaning. Reality is not two-tiered, but single-tiered, and the material world is suffused with meaning and divine light. In experiencing the physical world, that is, when we eat and drink and breathe and move and reproduce, we are in touch with God. This is not pantheism with this assertion that everything is divine, but, if you want to call it like this, panentheism. God is in everything. This is how we were created to experience the world. It was how we were intended to live. In this world, all water is holy water. All bread is blessed bread. To quote Father Alexander Schmemann from his book For the Life of the World, originally entitled significantly, The World as Sacrament, Father Alexander wrote, "The whole world is presented as one all-embracing banquet table for man. The world of which we must partake in order to live is given to him by God and is given as communion with God. The world as man's food is not something material and limited to material functions, thus being different from and opposed to a specifically spiritual function by which man is related to God. All that exists is God's gift to man, and it all exists to make God known to him, to make man's life communion with God." Note, everything in the world was intended to bring us to God, and that by experiencing and partaking of the physical world, we experience communion with God. This is, of course, why the Orthodox bless holy water, not to make it magic water, but to reveal the capacity and calling of our physical things to become spirit-bearing, instruments of communion with God. All water is life, and this life comes from God. In Christ, the original calling of creation is restored and fulfilled. And not just water, but everything in life. This is why thanksgiving is the essential matter of Christian living, and the essence of our worship, which is why our self-constituent act, whereby we become ourselves, is called the Eucharist, the thanksgiving. Christians recognize that God is the source of all of our life, and that every breath we draw, every cup of coffee we drink, every glass of wine we sip, every morsel of food we chew, comes as his gift. The Psalter's exhortation, "Let everything that breathes praise the Lord," Psalm 150, is sometimes justly rendered, "Let every breath praise the Lord, for every breath in our lungs and mouth are from him." The long poem in the Septuagint of Daniel 3, sometimes known as the Benedicite, expresses this very well. In this poem, put into the mouth of the three holy youths in the fiery Babylonian furnace, the author celebrates the sacred universality. Verse after verse brings to the fore all the elements of creation, from the heavenly temple of God above the sky, to the showers and dew descending from heaven to the earth, to the mountains and green things that grow upon the earth. All alike are bidden to bless the Lord and to praise and exalt him above all forever. All things come from him and are his gift to the children of men, the light in which we can see him, a source of communion with our Lord. Everything, therefore, comes from God and reminds us of him and leads us to him. It is in this way that I listen to the old and lovely song, All Kinds of Everything, first made international by the young Irish singer Dana, also known as Dana Rosemary Brown, in 1970. In its original context, it was, of course, a romantic song, in which the beloved sings about her lover. Everything reminded her of him. Snowdrops and daffodils, butterflies and bees, sailboats and fishermen, wishing wells and wedding bells and early morning dew. His face was everywhere, and she saw him wherever she looked. The last line of every verse said it well. All kinds of everything remind me of you. Transposed into another and higher setting, as the Song of Solomon has long been transposed, it is the voice of creation recognizing its Lord, the voice of the bride of Christ recognizing the bridegroom. It is our true voice finding our true vocation. All that exists, all kinds of everything, makes our life communion with God. In the pure and crystalline voice of young Dana, we may find our voice as well. For Ancient Faith Radio, this is Father Lawrence Farley.
1: That was No Other Foundation with Father Lawrence Farley. Father Lawrence is the pastor of St. Herman of Alaska Orthodox Church in Langley, British Columbia, and the author of numerous books and articles. This has been a listener-supported presentation of Ancient Faith Radio.

0: Greetings, everyone. Welcome to Made to Be a Kingdom, how God forms us as his sacred royal family, guiding you steadfastly through the end of civilization as we know it. Father Anthony Perkins, and I am Father Harry Linson Bigler. We are your hosts, and we are glad to be here with you through this holiday season. I'm not sure when exactly this is going to air, but we are in a holiday season for many a day. So,
1: yeah, we just started the Four Feasts.
0: Yes.
1: In our world.
0: Yeah.
1: And I think celebrating that, did I hear the jolly old elf flying over your head?
0: Yeah. Yeah, exactly. There's someone with bells around.
1: Trying to figure out where he needs to deliver the most coal.
0: Well,
1: Father Harry, we've talked in the... Yeah, go ahead.
0: I deserve my share of coal, but the weather's nice enough that I don't need to use it, so...
1: Yeah, send it up north. Send it up north.
0: That's right.
1: But don't tell the EPA. Yeah. You know, one of the things that we've talked about in the past on this podcast, and certainly on Good Guys Wear Black, is the need to find balance, right? And how easy it is to become overwhelmed. And so church, whether you're a priest, a deacon, a server, or a layperson, how church can end up being an additional stressor rather than the foundation of our experience and the thing from which all things flow. I think I've found another technological solution I have great hopes in. I'm sure it will dash my expectations. But I talked to a priest who's just incredibly busy. He's a priest who's shown up and been interviewed in New York Times and stuff, Father David Wynn. And I'm like, how do you deal with having, you know, over 100 catechumen? Because my experience is that, you know, catechumen, you know, you're spending time with them one-on-one in addition to classes and stuff. And he's like, yeah, it's a lot. You know, and he's got a team to help him. But I said, how do you keep track of your time? You know, because the way that I've been doing things is someone asks me either in person or over text or on a phone call, Father, I'd like to meet with you. And then we both open our Google calendars and we try to figure out a time, right? And, you know, that's fine when only, you know, a few people every week or two want to meet with you. But when it's more and it's regular, I was like, man, Father David, help me out. And he says, yeah, I use a scheduling program. And when somebody wants to schedule time with me, if they ask me, I just point them to the website. And of course, once they know to just go straight to there. And it works with your Google Calendar. And as a priest, I put in the times that I'm available. And as a person wanted to meet with me, they just look on it and they see when's available and they schedule it, kind of like you do with your mechanic. And personally, as an introvert, I love it when the auto shop and doctor's office allow me to schedule things that way, right? One fewer personal interactions, right? That could go sideways. We just fielded that this past week, Father Harry.
0: Wow. You'll need to introduce me to this system because I just had a conversation with my catechist today about how, you know, no longer is it tenable to do what we've been doing. And people show up at various times of the year, they're inquirers. And then we're trying to both continue with the people who have been there, but also we're trying to semi-start over again every time another group comes, and it's untenable.
1: Right.
0: And so there are some priests, including some prominent priests, who, with some exceptions, of course, but generally speaking with unchurched people, with Protestants who have a lot of hurdles and some other things, to start in September and look for baptism or chrismation by Holy Saturday. And this will be a regular thing rather than the staggered hiccups that we've been dealing with all year. And so we decided to do that next year, and we'll see how it goes. It's difficult, you know. On Sundays, you know, the priest is maybe doing several different things, and through the week is better, even if it's by phone, because, like, I have a distance parish. We're in the middle of nowhere, kind of. We're not far from the city, but we got a lot of people coming from different directions, and a lot of people want to sit down face to face, but that's difficult and, again, untenable on Sunday, because even if we want to speak to 12 people, right, by the time we divest, we clean up a little bit, we get over to the social hall, already time that's gone by, and then just say an hour, well, if we just want to talk to 12 people, that's at 5 minutes apiece, which is a few words, that's it, 12 people, right? And you got a lot more people who want to
1: talk. And only five minutes. Some people need more.
0: Yes, absolutely. And 5 minutes is basically shooting a few sentences back and forth, right?
1: Father Everett, there are ecclesiastical implications of all these decisions that we make, right? And some people have an idea that there is with Orthodoxy a standard one size fits all. This is the way to do catechesis, period. You know, so they'll go back to, you know, Carthage or something. They'll say, oh, yes, it needs to be 3 years and it needs to involve this, that, and the other, right? And you're like, well, okay. Yeah, I'm not sure where that is when you plot all of the data about how catechumen's been done in every place and every time until now. I don't know how many standard deviations that is from the mean, right? Or from the ideal. But we do know, Father Harry, that some things are not sustainable, and some things that work in one size parish and one parish staffed in one way won't work in another. So please, y'all, if you're listening, recognize that if someone tells you that there is one way to do catechesis, that unless it's your bishop, they're out over their skis, right? Because there's one way. There's the way that it's done in your parish with the blessing of the bishop. But man, the way I was used to doing it, you know, it was wonderful because I'm a better mentor and tutor than I am a teacher, I think. And so having people come in onesies and twosies, this is my wheelhouse, man. I get to know them very well. And I figure out, you know, like you were saying, what their hangups are and stuff. And then work on what's already there and fill in the blanks and, you know, come up with a timeline and a series of landmarks along the way to get us there. But when you've got, when you're getting more catechumen than that, more inquirers than that, it's not sustainable. And so how do you feel? Does it turn using this kind of mechanism for scheduling and kind of routinizing things, coming up with, you know, institutionalizing the process, right? Turnkey solutions. Does this run the risk of losing some of the family part of ecclesiology, or is this just, you know, part of the deal?
0: So two things, I think. So for example, I'm the flip side of Father Anthony. I'm a better teacher than I am a mentor. It's just what I naturally do. And we're both teacher. We both do both. But for me, I thrive on a dialogue, even if it's a monologue, still with dialoguing with a group of people. I just do better. I thrive on it than I do on one-on-one type situations. And my brain fires better. Like, they get better information. And so we're all different. So every priest is different. So the second thing is going back to, right, we look at Carthage. Well, we could look at a lot of different models for the church. I mean, we know, for example, if we look at 7th century, for example, Jerusalem, catechesis was intensive. It began on Cheese Fair Week, and it ended on Holy Saturday. And it was several times a week. People were expected to come regularly to church. They're expected to be there Sunday and for the pre-sanctifieds and to undergo this catechesis and to be, in the meantime, reading and praying extra prayers. And there's this list I have on OrthodoxChristianEd.org, which is our catechetical website. I believe they're still there. I put some of these readings that were to be done by the faithful before baptism, and they're like Old Testament readings with learning how that fits into our faith and to Christianity, and how the basis of everything about the church and church life really began back in the Old Testament. So we could look at that. Yes, we had a 50-day catechesis at one period of church. At another period, it was 1 year. We could go to Carthage 3 years. What's the model? Well, frankly, we have unchurched people coming in. We have churched people from a Protestant background, which is non-liturgical, which it requires more time. It really does. As opposed to, let's say, an active Roman Catholic or Eastern Rite Catholic or Oriental Orthodox who's regularly communing and has studied, has already been reading about the faith, has read a lot of books, has viewed online liturgies, has been listening to various teachers, as it were, cannot be treated the same as the unchurched. The catechesis is going to be look different, and the mode of reception is going to be quite different. So the catechesis that I had mentioned earlier, we decided would be for basically either unchurched people or people who really would need, require a lot more catechesis and time before being brought in. But there would be exceptions, and the aforementioned are exceptions. Like, for example, it does not make sense for someone who regularly was a regular communicant of a non-Chalcedonian church or of Eastern Rite Catholic or even a Roman Catholic who's well-studied, who has decided orthodoxy is it, and this is my opinion, but there are many who agree with me, to basically excommunicate them for an entire year so that they can do more catechism officially. Is that a good idea? Is that a good idea to starve them, those who are faithfully going to the Eucharist? They are liturgical Christians coming into Orthodoxy. But it's my opinion that that's not wise at all. And so things are going to look differently for, even once we get that structure in, for cases such as that. So anyway, I hope that sort of
1: That's good. That's good. Now about the family thing, you know, people who grew up, I know people who have spent their whole lives in one parish and some who have pretty much never visited any other parish. And so that is for them orthodoxy, right? And so if they do have to move, like they retire to Florida or something like that, and they go, it's very hard for them to find orthodoxy, right? Because their orthodoxy has been so contextual, right? Which is beautiful. It's beautiful, but it's also challenging. And we all have our preferences, right? And for me, a preference is that I am close to everyone. So, you know, I'm within my whatever Dunbar number or something. So, you know, I know what people are going through. Everybody's going through. I can have a personal dyad relationship with them. I can check with everybody as I walk through the fellowship hall during agape meal. It's reasonable to expect people to come to confession, you know, once a month with only one priest. You know, all these things are really only possible for a parish of a certain size. And as you were saying, you know, when I teach, I mean, I can lecture, you know, I can get up and perform a lecture. But like you, the way that I deal with my personality when I'm called to teach a class is usually a guided discussion. So you can always modify things according to your strength. And the way that I'm doing that as this parish grows, you know, so you can't keep pretending that you have a parish that's 20, 50, you know, 70 people, right? You have to change some of the things that you do. But here's what I will guarantee you, even though signing up for confession will seem less personal, I will be completely with everyone when they come in for either confession or whatever it is, spiritual counseling. And so that you still maintain that intimacy like that. And when it comes to the personal dyadic relationships, the mentoring relationships, because I'm not in a parish, once it gets a certain size, you're not going to be a genuine mentor to everyone. So I'm trying to identify and mentor leaders within the parish, and even mentors, we're actually calling them that. So they are, you know, your kind of first responders are your family and your godparents and your, you know, your Orthodox friends. That's when you have a, you know, a question or starting to go through a crisis. Those are naturally the first people you go out to. The second group, now we would have, we have these mentors that they are to establish regular relationships with people, check in on them, you know, go have coffee with them pretty regularly, because I can't do that with everybody in a parish this size. But I will do those things with all of the leaders. That's how I end up delegating my time, and with the new inquirers. And Lord willing, I do have some men and women who have the potential to be very good catechists, you know, but I don't want to throw them into the deep end. So that I give them as I think, as much as they can handle at the moment. And Lord willing, that'll grow, because you don't ever want to burn somebody out by not preparing them well enough for what it is they're going to face. But anyways, Father Harry, so this is the feeling of church changes for people, though. And especially if you come from a mission, man, you're used to being involved with everything. You're used to being needed all the time and being able to contribute all the time and being a jack of all trades and just fill in. And it's really empowering. It does have that strong family dynamic. And some people fall in love with that, and they think that that is orthodoxy, because that's their formative experience of orthodoxy. And then when the parish grows, it's hard for them because, you know, the thing that they really loved is no longer available, because they misplaced, they mistook the proximate thing for the real thing. All right. Did I just have coffee? I just ran on, Father Harry. Sorry about that, brother.
0: No worries. So interestingly enough, my daughter and son-in-law, the ones who live in North Carolina, their priest just announced to the parish that they're going to need to start budgeting for a second priest, because the parish has grown and there's need for it. And no one wants to hear these things. Like, you know, even in my parish, like, we need to alter our building. No one wants to hear it, right? Because it means more money. Oh no, you know, we don't even make ends meet right now. What are we going to do? And so you have these sort of voices of opposition, but thank God I have a catechist, and I probably have more than one. Actually, I know I do, but the other ones are doing other ministries. And so we do need to broaden these things out in the parish. And you know, with the new year coming, I would encourage all of our listeners to ask, what might God be calling me to do? So for example, let's say your priest or your parish council has said, well, we have these needs and no one has stepped up yet and you didn't really want to. Maybe just pray about it. Maybe, you know what, I'll do it for a year. And then you say, I'll do it for 1 year and that's it. And then you'll have to find somebody else. And by the way, if you're in leadership, make sure it's 1 year. Don't guilt trip them into a second year. If they said they're going to do it 1 year and that's what they wanted to, accept that year. But also accept it maybe with the, okay, while you're doing it, could you mentor your successor? Could you find and mentor your successor, right? And this is how we need to be firing on all cylinders. And for the church to survive, not just survive, but to thrive. First of all, we won't survive if we're not thriving. I'm convinced of that. So stagnation, let's say we're stagnant in our numbers. That means we have to be growing and getting new people. There's a natural attrition from deaths, from moving, from everything else. So that means we have to be, even to stay still, that means we have to be growing, meaning bringing in new people. So if at least you're doing that, don't think of it as stagnation. Think of it as growth, even though it's a net same, maybe, but keep going and make it a goal to at least have that much through the next year in growth. Father Anthony, you brought up early on that sociologically we have 50 as a number that separates a really small church from a medium-sized church. So 0 to 50, that parish operates one way, and people who are experts in specifically in church size, the 0 to 50 they call the clan church. And that's because clan meaning a small family, and people like it that way. And they get upset. Those people who are there get upset once it gets beyond 50 because they're not getting the personal attention that they did before. and church starts to feel different for a lot of them. But then you get into what's known as the pastoral spokeswheel model, where the priest is kind of at the center and outward go spokes, but everything comes in and out of him at the center. And that's not tenable beyond 150 people. So once you hit 150 people, then you reach another level where the church has to change again. And so people who were comfortable in that 50 to 150 area might not like it again. Church starts to feel different. And so, yeah, it can feel different and be better. And that's if we start having more ministries that are active. And by ministries, I mean what St. Paul's talking about in 1 Corinthians 12 and Romans 12, that there's all these different areas. There's all these callings, areas of healings. For a while here, we had a nursing ministry where medical professionals, in cooperation with a local hospital system, were teaming up for faith and health together. And it just reminds me of St. Paul mentioning the healing ministry, right? That functioned as a facet of that. But there can also be just a prayer ministry. You know, we have this communication of those who are sick this week and need prayed for, and that's their ministry, is to pray for those people through the week. And they just communicate with each other on whatever. It could be Discord, it could be whatever system of communication they have. There can be so many different things that open up and become beautiful. But that means we do have to have a change of mentality on these things. And this is hard for a lot of people. This is the way I like it. This is the way church is supposed to be. And I don't care, whatever. And unfortunately, if that's the case, sometimes, you'll have to let people maybe wander to another parish, or maybe they go to a neighboring smaller parish again or something like that. But with well wishes, and Father Anthony and I both know we need to be patient, because sometimes people get really fiery and unpleasant, and still we need to have love for them, not just us, but also fellow parishioners of, hey, we still love you. We'd love to have you back. We understand you got to go over to St. So-and-so to feel more comfortable, but if you change your mind, you're always welcome back. This is your home too. And so if we have that kind of loving relationship and supportive relationship in a parish, then we will have people who are like, you know, yeah, maybe I was overlooking the beauty that was the next stage, and maybe they might come back, right?
1: Right, because there are things, like I look at, we have a church 45 minutes away, St. John of the Ladder in Greenville, and they're a few years ahead of us on this trajectory. And, you know, because of their growth, they were able to build an intentional Orthodox church, you know, with all the architecture, and they have the iconographer in residence, Seraphim, and they have a choir, and they have a professional choir director. And, you know, if you visit here, you're like, oh yeah, you know, this is family. And you go there, and some people are like, well, this is church, you know, especially if you're coming from the old world. You know, this is what I expect to see, is people who know exactly what you're doing, where we're like, we're amateurs at everything. And as you grow, like, one of the things I look forward to is not having to produce my own podcast and videos. There's no reason. The only reason I have to do that, I'm not good at it. It takes me a long time. But, you know, if you want to get content out there, you get content out there as you have to. But I know that as we grow, the probability that one of these kids, usually it's going to be a young person, has these skills increases as well. And that's hard, though. Imagine this, Father Harry. You're used to being the chanter, but, you know, and you were doing okay. But you never really learned the tones very well and stuff, or how the different services fit together and stuff. And then somebody moves in, because again, every time a family moves in, your odds are you might get a chanter that's trained and experienced and has gotten some education in it and stuff. That's a hard transition for people to make. If you're used to being the X, Y, or Z, and then as you grow, you know, the person who was the, well, I don't know. It's all very personal, right? So I don't want to use too many specific examples, but it's hard for people to move aside. And I know priests like that. They're used to doing stuff, and they claim when they're small, you know, they'll even complain about it. Oh yeah, I have to bake the prosphora and all this other stuff. And then as they grow, like, are you still breaking the prosphora? Yeah, I'm still like, there's no reason for you to be baking the prosphora, dude. You've got 50 people in your parish. I know there's somebody else who knows how to make bread or wants to learn how to make bread, right?
0: Right.
1: And so many things like that. And that allows, you know, it should allow the priest to, but some priests, they need to feel needed. And
0: As do other
1: it's
0: people. And
1: right.
0: this is part of the problem. That's why feathers get ruffled,
1: Yeah.
0: and on these fronts. And it is hard and it does get personal sometimes, but it still needs to happen. And this is important. Yeah. Like you said, all of a sudden you get maybe a seasoned chanter with a super good voice who's and they move in and they're able to pull people together, there's going to be feathers ruffled because that is a person who has a calling and gifts and they cannot be let on the wayside to spare people's feelings. But by the same token, also you need to make sure that the other people who have been doing it for a long time know that they're appreciated and meaning valued. But also, there's seasons for things that we do. So there may be a season for this, and maybe it's God saying the season's changing. Maybe your ministry needs to move from over here to over here. And so we need to encourage each other, not just the priests, but each person encourage each other to do those things, to say, you know, maybe it's a seasonal change. Maybe this is a call for you to see if you're now called to minister in this way rather than this way. It could be, hey, you're really good at stitching or whatever. You know, how about in our tradition, Rushniki, right?
1: Right,
0: Like maybe
1: right.
0: maybe you can make some new ones, and then they get a new calling, and maybe even they get a business out of it, a side business or something. So we just have to think bigger
1: Right.
0: in.
1: And as individuals, I as a priest, there's going to come a day, it may be soon, when I'm that guy who needs to step aside, that I'm that guy who needs to step aside. And if I've defined myself by my role within the church rather than by my being part of the church, you know, being in Christ, it's going to be a problem. And so I am a priest. I love being a priest, but I should recognize that I can be myself and I can be even grow into more of myself, that is to become a holier person as a someone who isn't serving as a priest. And if you reimagine yourself like that and just be available for the opportunities for grace that seasons give you, it's a lot less traumatic. And I tell you this on the other side of having to experience that when I made that life change 6 years ago, you know, when I had defined myself by being a full-time professor and full-time priest at a nice pro cathedral. And then family stuff happens, right? We had to move south and to take care of my mom. And all of a sudden I don't have a parish. I'm not close enough to teach at seminary. You know, who am I? You know, what is this, right? Now thank God that I'm now able to be full-time priest again. But my point is that it allowed me to relook at myself and say, wait, you're a Christian. Your worth is not determined by the job you're doing in the church. It's defined by your relationship with Christ and being in the church. And I think sometimes we lose perspective of that.
0: So, all of those of you who are listening, Father Anthony, definitely, I would be going to him at whatever transition point it was because he has gone through these things twice. I have once, but it was, you know, my first year of priesthood was as an assistant priest in Scranton. So, when leaving, there were people who were very sad because the priest maybe could have retired, but that wasn't in the cards anytime soon. And so I was appointed down here and it was very sad, but it's not the same as the transition when you're the senior priest. It's just not the same. And so Father Anthony had a harder transition than I did when he had that. And so for all of us, the point is that there are these seasons. And again, Father Anthony and I were ordained to be priests, but the parish priest, meaning the head priest, is not the only role we can have. In fact, a lot of priests are assistant priests in other things, and they do other things in addition to that. And there will come a day when that's what likely will happen to us, right? Is we, unless something unexpected happens, we'll likely retire, which just means we don't cease to be priests, but we would become an assistant somewhere else in retirement, for example. But Father Anthony and I also teach, and there's going to be a season when no longer can we do that. Who knows when that's going to be? Only God. Who knows the end from the beginning? But the same thing that even within the parish, this is important. Even within the parish, when these growths happen, the priest needs to stop doing certain things. Like Father Anthony brought up the issue of prosphora baking. So the prosphora, someone else can do it. And the same thing with teaching every class, being at every meeting, right? that stuff has to change. And so the seasonal changes even within the parish, not just for the priest, but for everybody. We all need to be discerning. We all need to be accepting that it's going to happen, because change does happen. It will happen. And if we're prepared for that, and to be looking forward, even to try to start looking forward to what God has next for us within the parish, and how the team of singers, lead singers, is going to look maybe in 2 years. And we look forward maybe to a change, and it might not be a change in leadership of the ministry or whatever, but it might be a change of how many people are in that ministry, and looking forward to more. And to, yes.
1: And a growing parish allows for more specialization. So if you were a pretty good choir director, you might be a perfect thing that you've never even thought of, because the church was too small for it to be needed or valued or necessary or useful. But as you grow, you know, you can get this kind of specialization. It's all very beautiful. And Father Harry, having been, my first two assignments were to churches that had been declining for a couple of generations at least. And just as you have to reassess as you grow, you have to reassess as you shrink, right? What are we doing now that you would never try to do with only 150 people? What are we doing now that you would never even try to do with 100 people? And that allows you to say, no, this is not the best use of our time. We're doing the things that we did when we were three times as big, and it's killing our people, and it's not allowing them to do the thing that they're truly called for. And that's also hard, because again, orthodoxy is what you've lived. And it's hard to imagine different things, especially if you haven't traveled. But all of these can be beautiful. A church at every size has its strengths. When you're smaller, it's that family intimacy. And you can really smother new people with attention. You know, just like when a adult daughter brings home a fiance or something like that. If you're a family, you know, you give that love. And that's what it feels like when somebody comes to a smaller church for the first time. It should feel that way at bigger churches too, I know. But bigger churches, you know, just look at all the other things that you can do. You can spend more time on the little things that can make a huge difference. And so celebrate where you are and say, this is who I am right now. How can I best glorify God where I am now, as a parish of 50 people or as a person in this stage of my life and so on? How can God best be glorified in this moment? That's what discernment is. And discernment comes from experience, but it's not set in its ways.
0: Well, and it can be that way in larger parishes. It just looks different. For example, if a ministry builds or even a Bible study or something like that builds, it'll look the same as maybe a Sunday back in the old parish or whatever, when there was 20 people. Well, there's 20 people in the ministry now, or there's 20 people at the Bible study. And so it can be that same thing, right? The same number of people, in fact.
1: Right.
0: It's just not the whole parish. Well, even the Bible study of itself is a ministry, right? And those who participate in it, everyone I'm not just the leader, but everyone is a participant in that. And that of itself is a fellowship group. So
1: yes, and once you're big enough, so imagine this. So some of y'all are familiar with the small group ministries that's the way that the larger mega churches provide the opportunity for intimacy, right? There's a lot of churn at those big churches, but the small group ministry is powerful. And kind of the Orthodox way of doing that, once the priest is not the one who has to teach every Bible study class, right? Once you have people who are trained and at teaching and trained in the theology and stuff, then you're only limited by the amount of time that your catechists have. And so there's all these opportunities. We just have to think differently at each stage, just like we do at each stage of life. Well, Father Harry, I've hit my hard limit of time.
0: Yes, yes. Father Anthony and I both have to go. And so we are wishing you blessed high holy days and a happy and blessed new year. And I encourage

0: Father Harry Linsenbigler is canonist for the Ukrainian Orthodox Church of the USA, professor of canon law and dogmatics at St. Sophia Seminary, and board member of the Orthodox Christian Education Commission. While Father Anthony Perkins is a professor at St. Sophia Seminary, a mission priest, a social scientist, and the host of the Good Guys Wear Black podcast on AFR. 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
1: Come and study the Holy Scriptures with us as Father Stephen DeYoung teaches verse by verse on the podcast, The Whole Counsel of God. Father Stephen holds a PhD in biblical studies and is an Orthodox priest serving at Archangel Gabriel Orthodox Church in Lafayette, Louisiana.
2: We're going to go and get started. When we get started, we're going to get started at the beginning of Numbers chapter 8. As we said before, Numbers is kind of a hard book to recap because it's not sort of a continuous story. It's lots of different kinds of stuff. So, I mean, even last time we went through three chapters and each of the three chapters was very different. And within one of the chapters, each section was very different than the previous section. Sometimes you can kind of see the thread sort of connecting things. Sometimes it's not even completely clear. There's just a lot of different things in Numbers. But so that said, in general, we were, and this is going to continue a little bit tonight, in general, we read at length, somewhat repetitiously, about the sort of the opening round of sacrifices at the consecration of the tabernacle. So the tabernacle had been set up, the beginning of the sacrifices and the ministry had begun there, and so each of the tribes, through sort of the elder of that tribe, had sent offerings, which we read about in detail, even though each tribe sent the exact same offerings. We read about each tribe sending those exact same offerings, but that's sort of where we're at and where we're picking up, because what we're going to read about now is going to be some more things about the tabernacle ministry going on. That's sort of the thread that's going to lead into what we're about to read. So unless there are any comments or questions or childhood television reminiscences left over from last time, we'll go ahead and pick up in Numbers chapter 8, verse 1. Now the Lord spoke to Moses, saying, "Speak to Aaron and say to him, when you arrange the lamps, the seven lamps shall give light in front of the lampstand." Aaron did so. He arranged the lamps to face toward the front of the lampstand and lit its lamps as the Lord commanded Moses. Now this construction of the lampstand was solid gold. Its stem and corolla were solid throughout. According to the form the Lord showed Moses, thus he made the lampstand. Okay, we'd already read that last part. Remember, back in Exodus, when we read about the details about how all the things were going to be made, and then again, when they were made, that they were made exactly according to that pattern. This is the seven-branch lampstand that is in the holy place, not the most holy place, but the holy place inside the tabernacle where the priests go to offer incense. And so we've talked about how the basic cycle of the daily worship that was set out in Exodus was they would come in the morning and trim the lamps and offer incense and come in the evening and refresh the lamps in the evening and offer incense. And so this is more of the, we're starting the ministry. And so Aaron is being told, here's how to set up the lampstand in relation to the other items, because we've got several things back there. We've got the table of the showbread, the altar of incense, et cetera, et cetera. Saying, here's how to set it up. And then once you've got it set up the correct way, Aaron is to light it. And then this was kept lit perpetually, right? So the idea is this is going to be burning all the time. But so they weren't, this incense wasn't being, when we say they offered incense in the morning and the evening, they had censers, but they weren't using censers to do that. That was being done with the altar of incense that's in the holy place. They were burning it there. And when they were going to do something else with the incense, they would take coals and incense from the altar and put them in the censer. And then the censer was used to transport that to wherever they were taking it outside of the holy place.

0: Oh, this is sort of the first lighting of those perpetual lamps. Since they're perpetual lamps, that's why you had to come every morning and every evening and keep an eye on them, maintain them, refill the oil, right, and everything to keep them burning. Verse 5, again the Lord spoke to Moses, saying, "Take the Levites from among the children of Israel and consecrate them. Thus you shall do to them for their purification. Sprinkle water of purification on them, and a razor shall shave all their body, and they shall wash their clothes, then they shall be clean." So we'll pause here because this has already gotten a little weird. So, but this is follow through on something we read, I think, 2 weeks ago, when they did the census of the Levites. Remember when they did the census of the Levites, God said that the Levites belonged to him, like out of all the people of Israel. And so what they're doing here now ritually is about that, is about conveying to the Levites themselves that they belong to God, meaning their lives are going to be devoted to serving God, like directly. They're not going to be farming and doing all the other things, and they're going to be supported by the rest of the tribes who are going to be bringing their offerings to the tabernacle. For the priests and Levites, those offerings are going to support the Levites to allow them to spend their lives serving God. And so, not every Levite is a priest, right? So, we've already read about the ordination of the high priest and the priests, and we talked about what the other Levites did. We've already seen some of that earlier in the book of Numbers, the jobs, right, that different groups of Levites had, but they're all sort of in the service of God. And so, this isn't an ordination in the sense that they're all priests, right? That's not just doing the priestly ordination service, but there is something that's being done to sort of initiate this and to convey to them that they're set apart and they're different. And that means they have to live differently, right? Maintain a higher level of holiness. And so part of that is this whole shaving everything thing, which this wasn't a commandment that they were always going to keep everything shaved. This is a one-time thing where they're shaving everything. So that sort of, yeah. So this is distinct from like we talk about the Egyptians, like back in Genesis, the Egyptians shaved everything, but that was a hygiene thing. That was because of lice and right, fleas and stuff. So the wealthier Egyptians at least shaved their heads, shaved off their eyebrows, shaved everything, and kept it that way. And then wore fake ornamental wigs and beards. And so this is not what they're doing. But this is a one-time thing. And we're going to see, the reason I'm spending some time on this is we're going to see this shaving as a ritual other places in the rest of Numbers and in Deuteronomy when we get to it, where shaving everything off sort of represents making a new beginning and a new start in life. So whatever old life you had is now over. You're starting fresh. And then from there, you're not going to keep shaving everything. You're going to let it grow and stuff. That's sort of cutting off the old to make way for this new start. It's a marker of time and of age. You start getting gray ones, like I've got a couple, you know. And it also is, especially when you're talking about all the men having beards, you know, it's sort of a bigger marker of identity. A person with a beard, like if I showed up on Sunday and I shaved my head and shaved off my beard, like it would probably take people a couple minutes to recognize me. Like I would look like a different person almost. Right. So there's that element too of like you look like a different person now. And there's also a connection probably to like with men and women shaving their heads to infants who generally come out with, I mean, some have some hair, but I mean, not a ton.
1: Right.
0: And so there's sort of a new birth, kind of new life beginning kind of idea here. And so that's the idea. Whatever you Levites were up to previous to this, okay, that's over. You're starting this new life where you're going to be dedicated to the sort of liturgical service of God on behalf of the people. So they're going to come and present themselves, and they're going to be sprinkled with water, and they're going to shave, and they're going to wear clean clothes to make this beginning. That's sort of step one. There's about to be more steps. After this, they shall take a young bull from the oxen with its grain offering of fine flour prepared with oil, and you shall take a young bull 1 year old from the oxen for a sin offering. Then you shall bring the Levites before the tabernacle of testimony and gather together the whole congregation of the children of Israel. So you shall bring the Levites before the Lord, and the children of Israel shall put their hands on the Levites. Okay, we'll pause there. So the Levites are brought out as this big group. They do purification, they do these sacrifices, and then notice the people of Israel come and lay their hands on them. And clearly that's because the people are all putting their sins on the Levites, and then they're going to kill them. No, wait. No, clearly that's not what's happening. What have we said before when they put their hands on an offering in Leviticus when we were talking about that? That's a way of designating this one belongs to God. This bull is the one that I'm giving to God. And so what's happening here is the people are saying, these people, this tribe, these cousins of ours, right? We're giving to God, right? We're dedicating to God. So there is, in dedicating it to God, there is a sacrificial element there, right? But remember, sacrifice is not about killing things. And sacrifice is not about people being punished or any of that stuff. It's about these are people who are being given over into God's service. And Aaron shall set apart the Levites before the Lord as a restitution offering from among the children of Israel, so they may do the works of the Lord. Then the Levites shall put their hands on the heads of the young bulls, and you shall offer one for a sin offering and the other for a whole burnt offering to the Lord to make atonement for them. Okay, now notice, the sacrificial language is used here. A restitution offering, right? A peace offering, a guilt offering. The Levites were not harmed in any way, or eaten even, are being presented by the people to God as a peace offering, as a guilt offering. And so then it seems to me, if you turn around, if you read verse 11 that way, the way you kind of have to read it, and then you turn around and read verse 12 to mean, oh, they punished those bulls for the sins of the Levites, that doesn't make a lot of sense. Because the same thing is being done to the bulls that was just done to the Levites, and they're both called the same kind of offering. Verse 13, then you shall stand the Levites before the Lord and before Aaron and his sons and offer them as a restitution offering to the Lord. Okay, so the people designate them with their hands, and then Aaron is making this offering of them to God. Thus you shall separate the Levites from among the children of Israel, and they shall be mine. After that, the Levites shall go in to do the works of the tabernacle of testimony. Thus you shall cleanse them and offer them as a restitution offering before the Lord. For they are mine as a restitution offering from among the children of Israel. I have taken them for myself instead of all who opened the womb, the firstborn from all the children of Israel. Okay, so remember, he said that already about the Levites, that rather than him taking, right, the firstborn, because remember when he instituted the offering for the firstborn, everybody's firstborn son, you come to the tabernacle, later to the temple, and make an offering. Obviously, you don't offer the baby, but you come and you make an offering, a sacrificial offering, right? He's saying, all of those firstborn belong to me, but God is saying, I'm not saying, though he could, obviously, he's being God, the firstborn son of every Israelite family is going to be a priest, right? He could have said that. Those are the ones who are going to serve me. He says, no, I'm going to take the Levites for this purpose, and I'm going to treat them as the firstborn of Israel. Right? So the firstborn offering is just for the firstborn son.
1: But we baptized
0: daughters and the second son. And yeah, yeah. There were other things they did with other sons, at least, right? Like they circumcised all the male children. But the firstborn son had this special status. And so God said, the one with the special status belongs to me, basically, is how that works. Okay. For all the firstborn among the children of Israel are mine, from man to cattle. On the day I struck all the firstborn in the land of Egypt, I sanctified them to myself. I have taken the Levites instead of all the firstborn among the children of Israel. I have also given the Levites as a restitution offering to Aaron and his sons, from among the children of Israel to do the works of the children of Israel in the tabernacle of testimony and to make atonement for the children of Israel. So the word atonement is used to describe this offering. Again, no one, the Levites are not being whipped, beaten, killed, sent into exile, anything else. Thus, there shall be no drawing near of the holy things among the children of Israel. Meaning, if you're not a Levite, the Levites are going to be a step closer, but they're also going to have to maintain this higher level of holiness, and they're going to be completely dedicated to the things of God. So Moses and Aaron and all the congregation of the children of Israel did to the Levites as the Lord commanded Moses concerning the Levites. Thus the children of Israel did to them. Then the Levites sanctified themselves and washed their clothes, and Aaron presented them before the Lord as a restitution offering, and Aaron made atonement for them to consecrate them. After that, the Levites went in to minister in their liturgical service in the tabernacle of testimony before Aaron and his sons, as the Lord commanded Moses concerning the Levites, so they did to them. Moreover, the Lord spoke to Moses, saying, "This is what pertains to the Levites. From 25 years old and above, they shall enter to work in the tabernacle of testimony. And at the age of 50 years, they shall cease doing liturgical service. They shall work no more. His brother shall minister liturgically in the tabernacle of testimony to do guard duties, but he shall not do the works. Thus you shall do to the Levites concerning their duties." So they started serving liturgically at age 25. I think we mentioned this before, that this parallel between high priest, priests, Levites, and bishop, priests, deacons. Then this is where the idea that deacons begin their service at 25. You're supposed to be 25 years old. That's not always followed. But you're supposed to be 25 years old canonically to be made a deacon. That's where this comes from. And the Levites would end their liturgical service at 50. But it's saying there about your brother doing guard duty, that's trying to convey the idea that you can do other things, right? You don't have to just sit in your tent once you turn 50 until you die, right? You can do other things as a Levite. You don't go back to farming or whatever. You don't go and live like a normal Israelite. You do other things, but you're not part of the day-to-day sacrificial offerings and stuff. So you do things like guard duty or
1: repairs,
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3: Today's epistle reading is from St. Paul's letter to the Philippians, chapter 1, verses 20 through 27. According to my earnest expectation and hope, that in nothing I shall be ashamed, but with all boldness as always, so now also Christ will be magnified in my body, whether by life or by death. For to me to live is Christ, and to die is gain. But if I live on in the flesh, this will mean fruit for my labor, yet what I shall choose I cannot tell. For I am hard pressed between the two, having a desire to depart and be with Christ, which is far better. Nevertheless, to remain in the flesh is more needful for you. And being confident of this, I know that I shall remain and continue with you all for your progress and joy of faith, that your rejoicing for me may be more abundant in Jesus Christ by my coming to you again. Only let your conduct be worthy of the gospel of Christ, so that whether I come and see you or am absent, I may hear of your affairs, that you stand fast in one spirit, with one mind, striving together for the faith of the gospel. About today's reading, Ambrosiaster writes, he admits that it might be much easier to be dissolved and be with Christ, but nonetheless, he knows that it is necessary for him to remain in the flesh for the benefit of the faithful, so that their glory may abound in the Lord and all may praise the Lord when they see him again. They will thereby increase their knowledge and become more deeply grounded in faith. How great was his affection for the believers, that he does not choose what he says would be much better for himself. Rather, he wants what is more profitable to many, in the assurance that what conduces to the benefit of many will also please the Lord. Today's Gospel reading is from St. Luke, chapter 7, verses 17 through 30. And this report about him went throughout all Judea and all the surrounding region. Then the disciples of John reported to him concerning all these things. And John, calling two of his disciples to him, sent them to Jesus, saying, are you the coming one, or do we look for another? When the men had come to him, they said, John the Baptist has sent us to you, saying, are you the coming one, or do we look for another? And that very hour he cured many of infirmities, afflictions, and evil spirits, and to many blind he gave sight. Jesus answered and said to them, go and tell John the things you have seen and heard, that the blind see, the lame walk, the lepers are cleansed, the deaf hear, the dead are raised, the poor have the gospel preached to them, and blessed is he who is not offended because of me. When the messengers of John had departed, he began to speak to the multitudes concerning John. What did you go out into the wilderness to see? A reed shaken by the wind? But what did you go out to see? A man clothed in soft garments? Indeed, those who are gorgeously apparelled and live in luxury are in king's courts. But what did you go out to see? A prophet? Yes, I say to you, and more than a prophet. This is he of whom it is written, Behold, I send my messenger before your face, who will prepare your way before you. For I say to you, among those born of women, there is not a greater prophet than John the Baptist. But he who is least in the kingdom of God is greater than he. And when all the people heard him, even the tax collectors justified God, having been baptized with the baptism of John. But the Pharisees and lawyers rejected the will of God for themselves, not having been baptized by him. When Jesus spoke about John, he heaped on him superlatives. But then he said that there was something even greater than being a prophet. Saint Cyril of Alexandria wrote, What then did you go out to see? Perhaps you say, a prophet. Yes, I agree. He is a saint and a prophet. He even surpasses the dignity of a prophet. Not only did he announce before that I am coming, but pointed me out close at hand, saying, Behold, the Lamb of God that bears the sin of the world. The prophet's voice testified of him as the one who was sent before my face to prepare the way before me. I witness that there has not arisen among those born of women one greater than he. He that is least in the life according to the law, in the kingdom of God, is greater than he. How and in what manner is he greater? In that the blessed John, together with as many as preceded him, was born of woman. But they who have received the faith are no longer called sons of women, but, as the wise evangelist said, are born of God.
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3: 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Amen.
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5: The saint of the day is our Holy Mother, Pelagia. This saint was a prominent actress of the city of Antioch, and a pagan, who lived a life of unrestrained prodigality and led many to perdition. Instructed and baptized by a certain bishop named Nonnus, she departed to the Mount of Olives near Jerusalem, where she lived as a recluse, feigning to be a eunuch called Pelagius. She lived in such holiness and repentance that within 3 or 4 years she was deemed worthy to repose in an odor of sanctity in the middle of the 5th century. Her tomb on the Mount of Olives has been a place of pilgrimage ever since. The prologue adds that Pelagia had accumulated a large fortune as a courtesan, all of which she gave away to the poor upon her conversion. The saint of the day can be found in the pages of www.abbamoses.com and is a regular feature of Ancient Faith Radio.

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1: Welcome to the Daily Orthodox Scriptures. I'm Father Alexis, and we are reading through the Scriptures each day of the year using the Orthodox Study Bible. Our readings today will be from Hosea, chapters 1 and 2, Psalm 82, Proverbs chapter 17, verses 16 through 20, and Philippians chapter 3, verse 1 through chapter 4, verse 1. We begin a new book today, the book of the prophecy of Hosea. So Hosea is a prophet. Prophets not only tell of some event in the future. Actually, the main thing that makes them a prophet is that they tell the truth, especially the truth that others do not want to hear. So lots of times people don't like the prophets. Hosea emphasizes the importance of knowing God and of his love for us. And he does it partially by letting his life be a living parable. He is faithful to his wife, even though she is unfaithful to him. This becomes an illustration of God's faithfulness to us. And during a time that pagan religions were seducing the children of Israel, Hosea was striving to call them back to the true God. Let's begin. The Book of Hosea, chapters 1 and 2. The word of the Lord that came to Hosea the son of Beeri in the days of Uzziah, Jotham, Ahaz, and Hezekiah, kings of Judah, and in the days of Jeroboam, son of Joash, king of Israel. The beginning of the word of the Lord to Hosea. The Lord said to Hosea, "Go take to yourself a wife of fornication and children of fornication, for the land will surely go a-whoring by departing from the Lord." So he went and took Gomer, daughter of Diblaim, and she conceived and bore him a son. Again the Lord said to him, "Call his name Jezreel, for in a little while I will avenge the blood of Jezreel on the house of Jehu, and I will make to cease the kingship of the house of Israel. It shall be in that day that I will break the bow of Israel in the valley of Jezreel." Then she conceived again and bore a daughter. So God said to him, "Call her name Lo-Ruhamah, for I will no longer have mercy on the house of Israel, but will surely set myself in array against them. But I will have mercy on the house of Judah, and will save them by the Lord their God. I will not save them with bow, nor with sword, nor by war, nor by chariots, nor by horses or horsemen." Now after she weaned Lo-Ruhamah, she conceived again and bore a son. So the Lord said, "Call his name Lo-Ami, for you are not my people, and I am not your God. Yet the number of the children of Israel shall be as the sand of the sea, which shall not be measured or numbered. Then it shall come to pass in the place where it was said to them, 'You are not my people,' even then they shall be called the sons of the living God. The children of Judah and the children of Israel shall be gathered together. They shall appoint themselves one head and come up out of the land, for great shall be the day of Jezreel. Say to your brother, 'My people,' and to your sister, 'Pitied.' Plead with your mother, 'Plead, for she is not my wife, and I am not her husband. I will remove her fornication out of my presence, and her adultery from between her breasts, that I may strip her naked, and make her again as she was at the day of her birth. I will make her desolate and as a dry land, and I will kill her with thirst. I will not have mercy upon her children, for they are children of fornication, for their mother went a-whoring. She that bore them disgraced herself, for she said, 'I will go after my lovers, who give me my bread and my water, and my garments and my linen clothes, my oil and my necessities. Therefore, behold, I will hedge up her way with thorns. I will stop the way so she shall not find her path. She will follow after her lovers, but not overtake them. She will seek them, but not find them. She will say, I will go and return to my former husband, for it was better for me than now. For she did not know I gave her corn, wine, and oil, and multiplied silver to her. But she turned the silver and gold over to Baal. Therefore I will take back my corn in its season, and my wine in its time. I will remove my raiment and my linen clothes, that she may not cover her nakedness. Now I will expose her uncleanness before her lovers, and no one shall by any means deliver her out of my hand. I will take away all her gladness, her feasts, and her festivals at the new moon, and her Sabbaths, and all her solemn assemblies. I will destroy her vines and her fig trees, all things of which she said, these are my wages that my lovers have given me. But I will make them a testimony, and the wild beasts of the field, the birds of the sky, and the reptiles of the earth shall devour them. I will repay her for the days of Balaam, wherein she sacrificed to them, and put on her earrings and her necklaces, and went after her lovers, but she forgot me, says the Lord. Therefore, behold, I will lead her astray and make her as desolate, and I will speak to her heart. I will give her possessions from there, and the valley of Achor to open her understanding. She will be humbled there, according to the days of her infancy, and according to the days of her coming up out of the land of Egypt. Then it shall come to pass in that day, says the Lord, that she will call me my husband, and shall no longer call me Balaam. For I will take away the names of Balaam out of her mouth, and their name shall be remembered no more. In that day I will make a covenant for them with the wild beasts of the field, and with the birds of the sky, and with the reptiles of the earth. I will break the bow, the sword, and the battle from off the earth, and will cause them to dwell safely. I will betroth you to myself forever. Yes, I will betroth you to myself in righteousness and justice, and in mercy and compassions. I will betroth you to myself in faithfulness, and you shall know the Lord. It shall come to pass in that day, says the Lord, that I will listen to heaven, and it shall listen to the earth. The earth shall listen to the corn, and the wine, and the oil, and they shall listen to Jezreel. I will sow her to myself on the earth, and will love her that was not loved, and will say to that which was not my people, you are my people. And they shall say, you are the Lord my God. Psalm 82. O God, who can be likened to you? Be not silent nor appeased, O God, for behold, your enemies made a noise, and those who hate you raised up their heads. They devised a wicked judgment against your people, and they plotted against your saints. They said, come, and let us destroy them from among the people, and let the name of Israel be remembered no more. For they plotted together in unity. They established a covenant against you. The tents of the Edomites and the Ishmaelites, Moab and the Hagarenes, Gebel and Ammon and Amalek, and foreigners with the inhabitants of Tyre, and even Assyria joined with them. They came to the aid of the sons of Lot. Deal with them as with Midian and Sisera, as with Jabin at the brook of Kishon. They were destroyed at Endor. They became like dung on the earth. Make their rulers like Oreb and Zeb, and all their rulers like Zebah and Zalmunna, who said, let us inherit the holy place of God for ourselves. O my God, turn them like a wheel, like straw before the face of the wind, like fire that burns through a thicket, like a flame that sets mountains on fire. Thus you shall pursue them with your storm, and you shall trouble them in your wrath. Fill their faces with disgrace, and they shall seek your name, O Lord. Let them be disgraced and troubled unto ages of ages, and let them be shamed and destroyed, and let them know your name is the Lord, that you alone are most high over all the earth. Proverbs chapter 17, verses 16 through 20. He who judges the unrighteous as righteous, and the righteous as unrighteous, he is unclean and abominable before God. Why do goods belong to a man without discernment? For a heartless man is unable to gain wisdom. He who makes his own house lofty seeks destruction, and the one who turns away from learning will fall into evils. Let a friend be with you on every occasion, and let brethren be useful in necessities, for they are begotten for this reason. A man without discernment applauds and rejoices over himself, as also the one who gives himself as surety for his friend. Philippians chapter 3, verse 1 through chapter 4, verse 1. Finally, my brethren, rejoice in the Lord. For me to write the same things to you is not tedious, but for you it is safe. Beware of dogs, beware of evil workers, beware of the mutilation. For we are the circumcision who worship God in the Spirit, rejoice in Christ Jesus, and have no confidence in the flesh. Though I also might have confidence in the flesh. If anyone else thinks he may have confidence in the flesh, I more so, circumcised the eighth day, of the stock of Israel, of the tribe of Benjamin, a Hebrew of the Hebrews, concerning the law, a Pharisee, concerning zeal, persecuting the church, concerning the righteousness which is in the law, blameless. But what things were gained to me, these I have counted loss for Christ. Yet indeed I also count all things loss for the excellence of the knowledge of Christ Jesus my Lord, for whom I have suffered the loss of all things, and count them as rubbish, that I may gain Christ and be found in him, not having my own righteousness, which is found from the law, but that which is through faith in Christ, the righteousness which is from God by faith, that I may know him and the power of his resurrection and the fellowship of his sufferings, being conformed to his death, if by any means I may attain to the resurrection from the dead. Not that I have already attained or am already perfected, but I press on that I may lay hold of that for which Christ Jesus has also laid hold of me. Brethren, I do not count myself to have apprehended, but one thing I do, forgetting those things which are behind and reaching forward to those things which are ahead, I press toward the goal for the prize of the upward call of God in Christ Jesus. Therefore let us, as many as are mature, have this in mind, and if in anything you think otherwise, God will reveal even this to you. Nevertheless, to the degree that we have already attained, let us walk by the same rule, let us be of the same mind. Brethren, join in following my example, and note those who so walk, as you have us for a pattern. For many walk, of whom I have told you often, and now tell you even weeping, that they are the enemies of the cross of Christ, whose end is destruction, whose God is their belly, and whose glory is in their shame, who set their mind on earthly things. For our citizenship is in heaven, from which we also eagerly wait for the Savior, the Lord Jesus Christ, who will transform our lowly body that it may be conformed to his glorious body, according to the working by which he is able even to subdue all things to himself. Therefore, my beloved and longed for brethren, my joy and crown, so stand fast in the Lord, beloved. We know that Paul has a strong and deep Jewish heritage. He describes himself as a Hebrew of the Hebrews. His background is important to him. He's also a Roman citizen. He has spoken about that on more than one occasion. But here he also presents what is most important to him, his new citizenship, a citizenship in heaven. Because of this citizenship, everything changes, and he can rejoice, and rejoice in all circumstances, because whatever situation he's in, it doesn't change his heavenly citizenship. He begins the chapter by saying, "Rejoice in the Lord." It's a beautiful greeting and a beautiful instruction. Rejoice in the Lord. Saint Seraphim of Sarov rejoiced in the Lord so much he called everyone "my joy" when he met them. Thinking about the beauty of seeing a sunset, Saint Seraphim said, "Can one, seeing the sun with one's sensuous eyes, not rejoice? But how much more joyful it is when the mind sees with its inner eye the Son of Justice, Christ. Then in truth one rejoices with angelic joy." Of this the apostle too said, "Our citizenship is in heaven." So, to all our fellow travelers on this journey through the scriptures, let's be reminded that our citizenship is in heaven, that the Lord loves us, and in spite of whatever we've done or however far we've fallen away, he calls us back to him. I'm Father Alexis, and remember, Christ is in our midst.
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0: This is Daily Orthodox Scriptures for Kids with Father Alexis Corey. We're glad you're with us for this journey.
1: Welcome. I'm Father Alexis, and we are going to be reading through the Bible together. And I've got some friends that will be helping us. So let's get started. Hey, hey, thanks for coming our way. Episode 468 is what I have to say. Hey, Svetlana, what's our chapter?
2: Matthew chapter 2.
3: And the verses?
2: Verses 13 through 15.
3: Fabulous. Let's get started.
2: Now when they had departed, behold, an angel of the Lord appeared to Joseph in a dream, saying, "Arise, take the young child and his mother, flee to Egypt and stay there until I bring you word, for Herod will seek the young child to destroy him." When he arose, he took the young child and his mother by night and departed for Egypt, and was there until the death of Herod, that it might be fulfilled which was spoken by the Lord through the prophet, saying, "Out of Egypt I called my son."
1: Awesome, Svetlana. Nice job. So in our reading today, we are at the point just after the wise men left Jesus, and Joseph is the one who's looking after Jesus and Mary, actually protecting them. We call him Joseph the Betrothed, and he has a dream that Herod is going to come after them. Herod doesn't want another king around, and the wise men already told Herod that a new king was born. So Joseph has this dream and that they better leave and go to Egypt. So everyone seems to be having a strong reaction to Jesus being born, and he's just a baby. But the wise men travel long distances to see him because they want to worship the new king. And Herod is trying to get rid of him because he's afraid that another king might take away his throne. Joseph and Mary want to protect Jesus, so they decide to move to Egypt. Moving is really hard, and it was even harder back then, away from family and friends, no cars, no trains, no planes. Jesus' birth changed the lives of many people, even when he was just a baby. You know, Jesus has changed my life too. I want to live the way Jesus taught me how to live, to treat people the way Jesus taught me how to treat people, and to worship God the way Jesus taught me to worship. Imagine how Jesus has changed your life too. I'm Father Alexis, and remember, Christ is in our midst.
2: He is and never shall be.
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5: Glory to God. 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
6: Begin this week with a story from the Desert Fathers. It's said that malicious skeptics visited Abba Agathon to see if they could annoy him. They had heard that Agathon possessed great discretion and self-control. They spoke directly to him. "Agathon," they said, "we heard that you were an adulterer and full of pride." He answered, "Yes, that's true." "Are you the same Agathon who gossips and slanders?" "I am." Are you Agathon the heretic? No, I am not a heretic. Why did you patiently endure it when we slandered you, but refused to be called a heretic? Agathon answered, Your first accusations were good for my soul, but to be a heretic is to be separated from God. I do not want to be apart from God. Christianity inhabits a confused and confusing world of religious belief. There are those among us, including the Orthodox, who use the label heretic too easily. There are others for whom the word has no meaning. They're indifferent to doctrinal belief. One reason for this particular confusion is that, for many, doctrine inhabits a space called opinion, and they are right not to give much weight to opinion. My opinion and doctrine does not matter. Others recognize that doctrine matters. The history of the Christian faith bears witness to this, but still do not make a proper distinction between opinion and doctrine. Father Georges Florovsky of blessed memory once wrote that doctrine is a verbal icon of Christ. That statement may not carry much weight with the non-Orthodox, but should come as a profound revelation for contemporary Orthodox believers. What we find in the teaching of the Church is not a collection of right opinions, but a verbal representation of Christ, similar to the representation found in the holy icons. Again, the non-Orthodox may not perceive the power in this statement, but it is an important way for Orthodox Christians to remove themselves from the position of valuing opinions and restore them to the position of holding doctrine in its proper veneration. It has been noted before, and in numerous places, that argument rarely brings someone into the faith. Argument may have an important role to play in the lives of some, but generally, the Orthodox faith, even for those who come to believe it through argument, must be embraced not as the result of right argument, but as a gift from God given to us to correct our heart and rightly dispose us to the work of God within us. For instance, it's not possible to give God proper honor, nor to rightly dispose our heart to Him, unless and until we acknowledge Him as our Creator, to use one of the most simple but profound doctrines of the faith. We're told in Scripture, in the 11th chapter of Hebrews, For he that comes to God must believe that He is, and that He is a rewarder of those who diligently seek Him. But such a belief must be held as more than an opinion. It's a profound revelation of who God is and how we must relate to Him. It is not a mere statement of Christian cosmogenesis. If God is Creator, then I am creature, and there is a profound love and veneration due to Him. I could take this same method and look at everything the Church holds as doctrine. The role of doctrine and dogma, that is the officially stated teaching of the Church, is not a morbid concern with correct phraseology or ancient metaphysics. All doctrine is taught for the sake of our salvation. This does not mean that in the end God will reward those who get an A on their doctrine report card. Rather, doctrine is for our salvation because it teaches us the true path to union with God, who alone is our salvation. Many times, the statement of doctrine is an answer to the question, which God? Not simply God, but which God? And so we say, I believe in one God, the Father Almighty, maker of heaven and earth, and of all things visible and invisible, and in one Lord Jesus Christ, the Son of God, the only begotten, begotten of the Father before all worlds, Son of God, eternally begotten of the Father, God from God, light of light, true God, begotten, not made, and so on, as we say in the Creed. Orthodoxy exists as a place for the embracing of teaching and the living out of its reality. It's not a place for the sifting of opinion. Abba Agathon understood the role of doctrine. It was not his opinion he held in high regard, for he held his opinion with no regard. Rather, he recognized the verbal icon of Christ and would never choose to be separated from Him. It's a thought worth considering and perhaps a place for the heart to be changed. Glory to God.
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7: Healing the unresolved, putting the past in the past. Father Joshua McCool guides those who have suffered painful experiences and continue to live in shame and isolation as a result of these hardships. Father Joshua is the author of Healing Your Wounded Soul, Growing from Pain to Peace, and also Healing Work, Giving Humanity a Second Chance, both published by Ancient Faith Publishing, and is also a licensed counselor in the state of Pennsylvania. Here he is with today's program.
8: Hello, listeners, and welcome back to another episode of Healing the Unresolved, Putting the Past in the Past. Today, we're going to be answering a question from a very young person, someone who's just in that later stage of adolescence. And indeed, the email that they sent in which they asked their question was the first email they had ever written. And first of all, the submitter of the question, of course, I feel very privileged to be the recipient of your first email. And it's clear that it took a lot of courage and a lot of mustering of strength to send that email. And I very much, you know, get the impression from all the information that you shared to the submitter of the question that you're a very gentle soul, right? But a soul that has been suffering a lot, right? So today we hope to bring you some relief and some peace, and hopefully to cast some light on the path that you want to take and that you need to take. And so the submitter of the question begins by sharing, quote, that they have bad communication skills and some other problems. They go on to share, I have a lot of anxiety around communicating with other people. Just this email is difficult. And if you don't mind me saying to the submitter of the question, your email is your this next quote that I'm going to quote. And if you don't mind, I'm going to quote a number of your quotes for one reason, that they are very endearing and so powerful. And there's so much loaded and contained in the sentences that you shared. And all of that indicates that you are a very good communicator. And I know there's, throughout everything you shared, there was this theme of feeling like you don't communicate well, you're a bad communicator. You did fantastic in how you worded your email and your question and your whole life story, really, that you shared. So you're actually very effective in communicating. And so the submitter of the question goes on to share, sorry if this is messy or if I'm sending it to the wrong person. I can't think too much about what I am writing, or I just won't write at all. I don't really have any other avenues. I kinda know what words I should say, at least to some extent, but actually saying them in the first place feels painful. All right, and boy, there's a lot in those two sentences there. And so, going on, for months, I will recoil when free in thought because I can't stop thinking about every little tiny detail about what I said and critiquing it over and over again, which is probably what will happen when I send this email. And so, of course, to the submitter of the question, I hope that did not happen. And of course, what I'm about to say isn't going to really hold or carry a lot of, it's not going to hold a lot of water or carry a lot of weight this early. But of course, there's no need for you to go over it in detail because you're such an effective communicator. But I realize that's neither here nor there right now, right? So you are coming across very clear. And that's the great irony here, that you're actually, especially for your age, very articulate, very insightful, and a very good and excellent communicator. I know you go on to share, the submitter of the question shares, that they struggle with a skin condition for many years. It's painful and invisible. and yet you've learned to tend to avoid anxiety and other situation because it worsens the condition.

And you went on to share that you even feel pain over the email. It's almost as though, to the similar of the question, I get the impression that you feel emotional pain over hearing your voice and even over the act of conveying your thoughts, okay? And so as we go on, we're going to try to unpack what's behind that, to try to help you make sense of it and give you some relief. And I'm very sorry to hear how you've been suffering, you know, because you deserve a lot better. And again, you're communicating extremely well. And so the submitter of the question goes on to share a situation that really kind of brought this to a head for them and really maybe even played a role in them finally sending an email, that they had a recent regret over a missed opportunity, that there was a relative coming to visit the family who maybe they only see once every several years, and they were really looking forward to this visit. But when the person came and they were sitting in their company, the submitter of the question didn't speak, just kind of froze, I guess, or didn't want to face the pain of having to speak and share thoughts. And so they kind of missed out on the visit. And now they won't see that family member for a number of years, and they've been feeling extraordinarily sad ever since then, all right? And so finally, my poor communication skills, my painful condition, and my anxiety caused me immense sadness, caused me to not communicate even when I really need to, and I miss opportunities. And there's this theme, a constant apologizing for how you're communicating when there's no need to. This was a very easy email to understand, right? And finally, the submitter of the question doesn't communicate with parents and therefore can't communicate their needs, and of course ends up growing very frustrated and resentful as a result. And finally, this has all resulted in the submitter of the question simply not talking anymore, neither even going outside, okay? And so to the submitter of the question, you know, God bless you. You know, that's really hard, everything that you've been through, and it's real suffering, right? But the good news is that with a little help, a little encouragement, there's some relief to be had for you, okay? And the submitter of the question also shared that they kind of discovered orthodoxy a little bit, have been kind of reading about it, and they said that they've tried to get to know God better more recently. And this, he said, quote, "and this has led me to here," I guess to Ancient Faith and eventually to this podcast, and eventually would like to go to an Orthodox church. So you've given yourself a concrete goal there. So this is great. So, you know, when I to the submitter of the question, when I talked about how healthy and clear and well-written your message was and how much sense it made, there was a certain word I avoided using, and that was perfect. You know, there was a part of me that when I was jotting down some notes, I was going to say, you know, your message was perfect. But I didn't. There's a reason why I didn't use that word. Because I get the impression that you might struggle a bit with perfectionism, you know, which of course is coming from something else. And of course, that something else that I'm alluding to, of course, is coming from anxiety, right? And so I was hesitant to say to you that your message was perfect because I didn't want that to create performance anxiety. Should you email again someone else? Because of course, your emails and messages and your speech and your writing do not need to be perfect. None of our writing is, right? Okay. So, you know, and I just, to help begin to answer your question and to help bring you some relief, you know, I don't like to use labels or titles, but sometimes, you know, when we have suffered or struggled for a long time, and, you know, and finally we find out that there's a name for what we have. There's a name for what we're struggling with, that other people know about it, and indeed, other people have it and struggle with it too, it can be very liberating and very hopeful. And so to the submitter of the question, I'm just going to posit here what I believe that you're struggling with. And the first one's going to sound a little self-evident, but hopefully it helps conceptualize what we need to do here. Of course,

0: you're experiencing a pretty intense social anxiety, but also it's coexisting with some OCD here, right? Obsessive compulsive disorder, which is so common. Millions of people have it. And I believe most, if not all people, at some point in their life, even if it's just temporarily, will experience some transient episodes of it. Maybe during a time of stress in our life, or if we're feeling out of control, right? It's very, very common. And so all that to say to the submitter of the question, you're normal and you are healthy, okay? But it's your self-perception that is off and that we need to fix and repair. And that's good news, okay? And so also you've been living a life of avoidance, you know, a fear of making a mistake, a fear of social embarrassment, a fear of regret, a fear of not doing something right, a fear that if I communicate, if I talk to somebody, if I send an email, if I allow any of my thoughts out, that I will then torture myself. And then we fear that process. You know, I will torture myself with going over my communications over and over again, which I just communicated. This will lead to, you know, and then that will lead to more regret, more missed opportunities, and of course, shame. I'm sensing that there's a lot of shame that has settled in from this kind of cycle or behavior loop that you've been trapped in. And of course, the shame just compounds everything, right? Kind of just adds heavy weight to our shoulders. And so the good news is that all these struggles are coming from one source, anxiety. Whether it's social anxiety, whether it's OCD, whether it's perfectionism, it's all under the umbrella of anxiety, right? But mainly, but it's not the anxiety that's the problem. So to the submitter of the question, I want to posit this as a starting point. The anxiety here is not the problem, but the issue is your perception and reaction to it, how you're responding to it, and the meaning that you're assigning to it, right? Because we all have anxiety, and the reality is we all need some of it, as I've said many times on these podcasts. We can't live with zero anxiety. If I had zero anxiety, I wouldn't take care of anything. I wouldn't get out of bed in the morning. I would miss appointments and just not really have too much urgency about anything, right? So from a 0 to a 10, maybe we need our anxiety at a 2 or a 3 or a 1 so that we function. We just don't want it at a 6 or 7 or 8 or higher all the time, or even most of the time, right? And so, and remember also, because I know to the submitter of the question, you're avoiding your anxiety. And when you feel it coming on, it shuts you down. Like I know when you were typing the email, you shared at the end that you felt your anxiety coming on, so you were going to wrap up the message fast, right? The thing with anxiety is the more we avoid it, the worse it gets. It's kind of like a barking dog. Many of us know that if you are around a dog that might seem aggressive, one of the worst things to do is run, because if the dog will chase you then, right? Anxiety is like that. The more we run from it, the more it can chase us. And it kind of has like a snowball effect. It kind of worsens and worsens, okay? We want to work on your self-perception, how you relate with yourself and see yourself. It seems to be very harsh and very critical, and we want to change that. And so one of the things you're going to want to strive for is self-compassion. Okay, you learning self-compassion is critical here, to be merciful with yourself and to have empathy for yourself. And the number one enemy is the avoidance, right? The avoidance of anxiety and communicating with people and avoiding going outside and avoiding people. Avoidance, while it's short-term gain, is long-term pain, right? Because it's just making all of this worse. And so the number one starting point as well is going to be gradually, even taking baby steps with it, rolling back and reversing the anxiety, okay? So, let's start with your email. Again, it was a fantastic email. And remember, all future emails don't need to be perfect or as good as the first one, right? You have to give yourself that freedom. Okay, so your very first email you ever sent was very impressive, very mature. and very insightful. So congratulations on that. And what a first email to send. Your first email you ever sent in your life was to this podcast, you know, and reaching out for help, which is a really beautiful and healthy thing. That's a testimony that you are a healthy person. You're just struggling, right? So, and may this victory of sending this email today, may it be the first of many victories moving forward for you, okay? And so, in case, you know, maybe you're not familiar with this whole OCD thing, you know, basically with obsessive compulsive disorder, there's obsessive fears, the core of it. There's obsessions in the form of obsessive fears, which are often unconscious, and compulsions, which sometimes, you know, manifest themselves as rituals, both behavioral rituals, like, you know, double checking locks 3 or 4 times, or excessive hand washing, or things like that. But there's also mental compulsions or mental rituals, which are harder to see. And I think, to the submitter of the question, based on what you shared, that's what you're struggling with. It's the mental compulsions in the form of rumination. It's the rumination that really has been so torturous for you, right? And so the official or technical definition of rumination is defined as repetitive thinking or dwelling on negative feelings and distress and their causes and consequences. Okay, I'll repeat that again. Rumination is defined as repetitive thinking or dwelling on negative feelings and distress and their causes and consequences. And sometimes, you know, it leads to questions such as, you know, obsessing over and perseverating over, how did I come across? Did I word it just right? Did I sound not intelligent? Did I offend them? Did I say something wrong? Did I make them feel uncomfortable? Right? The ruminations often ask questions like that. And so, as I stated, you know, these compulsions are of the mental type, the cognitive type, right? And so, rumination is a mental compulsion aimed at resolving disturbing thoughts or worries. The only problem is, the more we act on these compulsions, like the rumination, the worse it makes all of the other symptoms and struggles, okay? Now, upon hearing that, you know, we might say, well, how do I combat this rumination? And if you do some reading out there, inevitably you're going to run into, thought stopping, catch yourself, say, this isn't productive, and redirect your thoughts. And to be honest, I'm a little skeptical. That's really hard to do. Right, it's really hard to stop our thoughts, and my inner gut is telling me that might not be good for you. I think the best thing, in your instance, is, of course, if you're not in counseling, and I realize this would be tough, but it would be a huge step for you to start some counseling, even if you did it virtually, right? And I realize that might be intimidating for you, because that's going to mean, you know, for an hour or however long that session is, you're going to be sharing your thoughts and communicating with somebody. But it would be so healing. But that's one of the goals here. And I realize that's not going to happen. So let's just start with this podcast today. Okay. But so with the thought stopping, that's not what we're going to need to do. Is to, instead of just trying to will the mental compulsion of rumination away, is to work backwards and first resolve the obsessive fears, right? And to learn to identify that. And as those get resolved, it should lessen the rumination, right? I think that would be more effective for you, right? And so, because your rumination became so painful that to cope, you avoided all interaction and even stopped going outside. And that even the email was painful to send, you know. And remember that, you know, the rumination, of course, it's not going to give us what we seek. It's not going to give us closure. It's not going to give us certainty, right? It just makes it worse. And so what are the obsessive fears driving it? You know, is it a fear of rejection? Is it something else? There's, you know, what are your what if statements? What if this happens? What if that happens? It might be good to start a journal or a log and to start doing your own cognitive behavior therapy. You know, what are your core fears? What are your what if statements? You know, we need to bring them to consciousness. And so a lot of these obsessive fears that drive OCD are often unconscious. And once we bring them to consciousness and we can actually articulate them and engage them and start to reframe them, that's like half the battle. And then the compulsions, whether behavioral or mental, suddenly go down and weaken. And then we can really dig into them and start to break them down. That's often the best recipe for success when dealing with this. And also, sometimes the rumination gives us an illusion of control. You know, the more I keep going over it, that somehow it's like I'm trying to iron out a wrinkle that can't be ironed out, right? And always remember that paradox. The more we try to control or over-control, the more we try to control what we can't control, the more out of control we feel. It's only when we let go of our need for control that we truly gain it. And so the rumination here is a form of over-control, right? And so that has to be targeted there, but patiently. And so to the submitter of the question, as you venture out to do this, be patient with yourself. Be gentle with yourself. And I really think that's what needs to be taught first. So if you were to start counseling, I think I would actually start with that, that you need to be built up from the inside out and really to learn to relate with yourself in a patient way, an affirming way, a gentle way, with self-compassion. So then once that's down and you start to do the work, you know, maybe if we don't progress at the speed we want to, or if there's a little step, a setback or something, we're not too hard on ourselves and we don't slip back into not talking or going outside again, right? I think that's really important right there to make sure you work on the self-compassion first, okay? And so, you know, also too would be the eventually some behavioral homework assignments, which we can kind of have fun with. And that usually they're given in the context of counseling, but certainly we could do them ourselves. But where it's like, okay, you know what I'm going to do today? Today, I'm just going to go to the store and I'll do the self-checkout. I won't talk to anybody. All right, I did it this week. The next week, I'm going to go to the store and not do the self-checkout. And my goal will be able to say good morning or good afternoon to the person. You see, but to the submitter of the question, I strongly encourage you to get another person in your life, because just that therapeutic relationship in the form of a counselor will actually be healing for you. Just actually engaging in a relationship that's non-judgmental will be healing in itself, right? I think that's critical. And I know you shared distress over the skin condition. It sounds like the doctors didn't find anything physical. And so it's very likely that, you know, of course, as you seem to know, stress is the cause. And boy, the mind is a powerful thing. It can really create somatic symptoms, right? I mean, it's fascinating, really. If we're going through times of stress, people will often report all kinds of tactile and sensory symptoms that they, you know, like especially on our scalp, some people report a tingling sensation on their scalp or almost feeling like a breeze is blowing through it, but we're in a room with no open windows, or a crawling sensation on our skin, or tingling or numbing, or all kinds of things that, you know, anxiety can manifest itself in so many fascinating ways, of course, right? And I believe most people have experienced that at one time or another in their life. And of course, and it can create itching too, and skin burning sensations and so forth. And so I think to be, in the meantime, don't be too troubled about the skin condition, because the good news is, as you do the other work, all the work that we just mentioned, I think the skin condition will be resolved. I really believe that that will really help, okay? And so, you know, I know that you also said that, you know, saying your thoughts feels painful. And, you know, there's a lot in that sentence. That saying your thoughts feels painful. But it sounds like there's a profound shame going on here, and a lot of self-doubt. And it almost sounds like this is one of your beliefs that you're carrying. Anything that comes from me is bad, right? And as a result of that negative core belief you're carrying, you've kind of sealed yourself off. You know, and I want to tell you something. I want to tell you that good things come from you, that you are good. You are loved by God and a child of God, made in the image of God. And I can tell that you have many gifts and talents, right? And I really think this discovering God that you experienced recently and exploring the Orthodox Church, I think that you're headed in the right direction. And eventually visiting a parish, I think will really be able to help you, you know? So what I see as an ideal scenario in time is to make contact with a faith community, you know, a parish, a church, and also to add a counselor in your life, a good one, right? A healthy one. And I think that will really work wonders in your life, right? Because your faith can help you and kind of nudge you out of this seclusion and isolation that you've been living in, and really help you to reconnect with other people. And, you know, to the submitter of the question, one of the really unique things about all of this is that you're, as based on what you shared, your negative experiences were not with other people, but rather it's been with yourself. You know, you didn't share any negative experiences with other people. And so this is not so much about learning to give other people a chance again. This is not so much about trusting other people, but rather it's about giving yourself a chance and trusting yourself, right? And I could just tell in how you communicated and how you shared that you possess a great humility and that you're a very gentle soul. And those are the two qualities that I think are the most well-pleasing to God. And so to the submitter of the question, God is pleased with you. God loves these qualities that you have because not a lot of people have it. Humility, sensitivity, and gentleness. You know, you're a gentle soul and you have depth of heart. And God loves those qualities. And so in the eyes of God, you are loved and good and you possess these wonderful traits. And so if God is pleased with you, should we not be pleased with ourselves and maybe trust ourselves a little bit more? Okay? And so I think we'll end on that note. And to the submitter of the question, please do not hesitate to reach out again. I look forward certainly to more emails from you. And if you need any further guidance or you have any questions about anything I said, please do not hesitate to reach out. All right? And to everyone out there, have a blessed weekend.
1: 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Putting the past in the past with Father Joshua McCool. Father Joshua is the Dean of St. George Cathedral in Pittsburgh, Pennsylvania, and a licensed counselor. 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

0: Orthodox Christianity for today's world. 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
1: In A Year in the Company of Angels, A Pilgrim on Spruce Island, author Anthony Linderman presents true tales from his long pilgrimage on the wild edge of the monastic world at St. Michael's Skeet in Alaska. 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

0: It's the Hearts and Minds Podcast with Father John Oliver. Father John Oliver is the author of The Giver of Life, The Holy Spirit in Orthodox Tradition, published by Paraclete Press. Here's Father John.
1: The year was 1917. The country, Russia. And it was not a good year for peace. Economic hardship, food shortages, government corruption, it all contributed to a seething frustration with the leader of the nation, Tsar Nicholas II. So 1917 was the year of the Russian Revolution, which was actually two revolutions. The first, in February of that year, toppled the imperial government of Nicholas, and the second, in October, installed the violent new government of Vladimir Lenin. That new government set about eliminating everything that belonged to the old regime of the royalty of the Romanov family. They wanted to destroy the people's old religious dependence in order to create a new dependence on atheism, on communism, and its leadership. At the beginning of the 20th century, 85% of Russian peasants were illiterate. So what did they rely on for their information and for making sense of the world? Their Orthodox Church. Its rhythms provided meaning and order in the chaotic circumstances around them. It was that meaning and that order that the new enemies of the Church wanted to crush. So a bloody persecution of the Church began. But it did not end the way the communist authorities thought it would. Here's a story about that. In the north of Ukraine, to the west of Russia, is the big city of Kiev. Outside of Kiev, in the countryside, lived a robust village, and inside that village was a large Orthodox church, the center of village life. As the darkness from the Russian Revolution spread throughout the rural regions, the new local government set its violent sights on that church. The heartbeat of the people. The church building was six stories high. As part of its vast desecration campaign, the authorities decided to blow up the church. Soldiers and demolition experts were dispatched to the village. They embedded explosives into sensitive places within the church's architecture. While they were busy with all that work, a Russian grandmother and her young granddaughter from the village pulled up a wagon to the back of the church. They quietly entered the church and began taking down the icons they could. And with careful timing under the threat of death, they carried those icons out the back of the church and placed them into the wagon and wheeled them to safety. When the soldiers were through, they completed the job with that dreaded refrain, 5, 4, 3, 2, 1. The explosives detonated and destroyed the interior and the roof of the church. The structure, however, had been built well, strong masonry walls, maybe. So while the interior and the roof were obliterated, the walls did not fall. Not a problem, thought the authorities. Adding insult to injury, they built a ramp from the ground to the top of the structure. And they declared a new local law that all the residents of the village had to haul their trash and their waste up the ramp and toss it over the edge into this huge empty building. We do not judge these simple peasants. They did not want to die any more than we want to die, so they obeyed the new law. The once heartbeat of village life became the town dump. Years passed, decades passed, the 1920s, 30s, 40s, 50s, 60s, 70s, 80s. Now we come to a new revolution, the revolution of 1989 and the fall of communism and many communist governments in Europe, such as Poland and Hungary and East Germany. A new wave of freedom slowly sweeps through Russia. When that wave reaches our village outside of Kiev, a remarkable thing happens. The authorities hand the town dump back to the children and grandchildren of those first villagers. here are the keys to your church. Big joke, right? It's been the city dump for decades. But here's the thing about those parts of the world that have been Orthodox for centuries. It seeps into the blood and bones of the people. If there is any witness to the Christianity since its beginning, it is that there is a power within this faith to transform people on a molecular level, often through suffering. It's like that old saying, Christianity is like a nail. The harder you strike it, the deeper it goes. And not even a near century of aggressive atheistic attacks could drive the faith from the cellular memory of families who have lived it for generations. So, key in hand, what did the villagers do? They pried the boards off the doors and windows of the church, formed a line from the building to an adjacent field outside the village, and they passed 70 years of garbage from one pair of hands to another, down the line to throw it into the new pit. We have no idea how long it took them. So, now we have a 6-story empty structure, 70 years of stench, and an awakening communal memory of their faith. The villagers decide that they want to celebrate a divine liturgy. A priest was found. But what is an Orthodox church building without art, without beauty, without color, without iconography? While conversations are being held about how to have a divine liturgy, an elderly woman comes forward and asks for a couple of men to follow her to her home. She goes down to the basement and begins pulling up the flooring. From a large hole, the woman brings up large bags. And from inside those bags, what does she take out? Yes, she takes out the icons that she, as a little girl, and her grandmother had carefully and quietly pulled from the church so many years ago, under the threat of death, and had transported in a wagon, wheeling them to safety. Over the long, long 70-year atheist winter, the woman would periodically dig up those icons in her basement, anoint them with oil, and pray before them. Those icons are loaded into a wagon and brought back to their rightful place within the church. Now the communal faith of the village is really awakening, really gathering momentum. A collection is taken to raise money to help restore the church. But these are poor people, right? And yet the ancient Israelites were poor, but that didn't stop them from building a magnificent temple. The Israelites probably did not use pillowcases, but these Christian villagers do. Pillowcases are circulated among the village, and villagers of all kinds put something in. Rings, wedding rings, necklaces, jewelry, gold items, precious items, valuable items of all kinds. What does it all buy? A new roof. Now all that remained was to rebuild the church from within. 70 years, and it was all like a nail. The harder you struck it, the deeper it went. The Apostle Paul wrote the New Testament letter of 2 Corinthians at a vulnerable time in his life. In a particularly honest section, chapter 5, Paul uses this expression, "We are at home in the body." Then he explains what he means. While we are at home in the body, we are absent from the Lord. So we walk by faith and not by sight. It's a lament. We are not where we yearn to be. We are not with whom we yearn to be. We are still traveling through this busted world, slugging it out on earth in the body. So for us, the presence of God is not so much a matter of seeing as it is a matter of believing. That's why we walk by faith and not by sight. What a key biblical phrase. Walk by faith, not by sight. By sight, Elizabeth, the new martyr, was a dismal failure, thrown down a mine shaft by those same soldiers who blew up the church. By faith, she ended her life beneath a martyric crown of Christ that only those in faith can see. By sight, the circumstances of our personal life on any given day are insurmountable, overwhelming, full of hardship. By faith, those same circumstances are forming us more and more into the likeness of Christ, which is the purpose of this life anyway. By sight, our world is growing more dark, more dangerous, with wars and rumors of wars, and assassination attempts on presidential candidates. These are just the latest bits of evidence. By faith, not a bit of it is surprising to those who search the scriptures and listen to the saints. And the light of the church has never depended on or needed favorable conditions to shine. Our communal life is energized not by cultural favor, but by the power of the Holy Spirit. So, the church is to be the church. We pry the boards off the doors and windows of our hearts and minds. We form a line around our spiritual family and pass love and forgiveness and opportunity from one pair of hands to another. What did St. Paul mean when he wrote to the Ephesians that there is one body, one spirit, one Lord, one faith, one baptism? Perhaps he meant that was not a different strength in those villagers rebuilding their church. That was not a different grace, not a different faith. It was not a different Holy Spirit sustaining them. The Holy Spirit who coursed through their veins courses through yours. The Holy Spirit who inspired their hearts with a vision inspires yours. The Holy Spirit who strengthened their hands to restore a six-story city dump back into a living church is the same Holy Spirit who strengthens your hands to restore whatever in your life needs a fresh start. When we walk by sight, just about everything feels undoable. But when we walk by faith, well, ask yourself, what in your life needs surrendering to God? For Ancient Faith Radio, this is Father John Oliver.
0: 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Father John Oliver is the priest at St. Elizabeth the New Martyr Orthodox Church in Murfreesboro, Tennessee, and the author of Touching Heaven, Finding God on the Island of Vallon, published by Conciliar Press. 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

0: What would you say to someone who has tried repeatedly to break the pornography habit or addiction and feels kind of hopeless or defeated by it? What hope does the church offer someone who's struggling?
1: The first hope is don't give up. A spiritual battle is a spiritual battle, and our Lord said, "He who endures to the end shall be saved." And it's not the end yet, so keep going.
2: 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Thoughtful discussions with everyday people who found courageous ways to manage their tech use. 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And we'll be taking the conversation one level up to talk about how parish ministries think about digital discernment for their efforts. 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
3: Hello, friends. My name is Louis Stamoulis, and I'm the moderator of Digital Discernment. Our guest today is Father John Parker, who is the Dean of St. Tikhon's Orthodox Theological Seminary in Pennsylvania. Father John has been a bit of a trailblazer in addressing the problem of internet pornography use with both his parishioners and seminary students. His approach is both compassionate and honest, offering real help and true hope. So now, here's Dr. Randa with Father John on this episode of Digital Discernment.
0: Welcome to the podcast, Father John. So honored to have you here today.
1: Pleasure to be with you, Randa and Louis. I'm very humbled that you would ask me to join you today.
0: Yeah, well, one of the reasons we asked you here today is because you're one of the few people who's even talked about our topic. And that is the topic of internet pornography use. It's such a pervasive problem in our culture.
1: For sure.
0: And we'd really love to hear your perspective as a priest who's served parishes, who's now leading one of the Orthodox seminaries, St. Tikhon's. And I'm sure you must encounter this problem of internet pornography use pastorally with people you've served. So I kind of want to start there. Anecdotally, how common do you consider the problem of internet pornography use to be among Orthodox Christians in particular?
1: Sure. Well, I don't think that Orthodox Christians are special. Orthodox Christians fit into the statistics of normal people. And from what I've learned, and my main teacher about this topic not only was but has been, as in talked with him yesterday about it, Dr. Al Rossi, whom I know that you know and love and who has spoken on this podcast likewise. I don't know the difference between a pandemic and an epidemic, but I would say internet pornography worldwide is either an epidemic or a pandemic or both. Statistically, it's more than half, as I understand, more than half of all people, both men and women, that even the youngest age, at least when I was first hearing about this from Dr. Rossi, the average age of first access was 13. I imagine it's gone down since then because people give their kids cell phones at a much earlier age. We could talk about that a little later. But I would say this, among anyone, and of course among Orthodox Christians, if there is only one person who is, quote unquote, using internet pornography, end quote, it's too many. It's a terrible, it's an addiction. We'll talk about that with sin mixed into it, which is very complicated. But in the parishes, and likewise, I would say here at the seminary, the statistics are the statistics. If 50% of the average Americans are watching it, 50% of the seminarians are watching it. And anyway, I do deal with that. The way I deal with that personally at the seminary as the dean is I confront it head on at orientation every single year.
0: You bring it up. You don't wait for it to come to you. You bring it up.
1: No, personally, I address it at orientation in my address to all of the students.
0: Amazing.
1: Both the incoming students and the returning students. I did write a little essay entitled "Here I Am, Send Me," which is about discerning one's own vocation to ordained ministry. And in that, I note that really, if this is a struggle in one's life, one ought to be engaged in fighting against it and finding recovery from it before coming to seminary. But I also address to the seminarians on the essentially the first day, if this is something that's happening in your life, you don't need to feel ashamed about it, but you do need to get help. And I know many people who can help, and I've dealt with many folks who have struggled with this particular addiction and, let's say, sin. I put them in that order because I think they are in that order, and I'm happy to point them in a direction. So that's a little bit about how I have dealt with that here at the seminary.
0: I did not know that, but that affirms why we brought you on to talk about it, because that's being direct and straightforward and pastoral at the same time. And I appreciate hearing that.
1: Well, it can be complicated, if I may add, Randa, because I would be probably more careful in I don't want to say softer in saying that in front of the student body, but at the same time, when one comes out of the gate with a topic like that, one wants the people, the man in this case, to have ears to hear and not feel looked down upon, but to say, now is the time to get help, because this is going to wreck your soul. And if you get married or you are married, it's going to wreck your family. And if it's wrecking all of those things, it's going to wreck your parish also. So here we are, like, step up to the plate now.
0: Absolutely.
1: We dealt with that also in the parish. I served for 15 years in Charleston, South Carolina. And I remember, having learned so much from Dr. Rossi, I decided with his help that I would host two meetings, one with all of the men of the parish and one with all the women of the parish, on successive Sundays. And I announced it 3 weeks in advance, but I didn't tell people what it was for.
0: You just told them we're going to have a meeting.
1: I said, 3 weeks from now, I will meet with all of the men after coffee hour from, 1 to 2 o'clock or whatever. I ask you all, it's very important, please, every man. And a man would be, I think I probably included teenagers, but we didn't have a whole lot of young people, young kids. It was a mission at that time. But I will meet with you all from 1 to 2 on such and such a date. Please make plans to attend. And I announced it like an annual meeting. Every week, it's 2 weeks, it's 1 week. And I did the same for the women. And I mean, as a parenthetical and sort of funny note, people thought I was leaving the parish and that's why I was having this meeting with people. And there was this little rumor mill that spread. But I figured if I told them in advance what it was about, then most people, including the people who needed the most help, would self-select out of the meeting.
0: Right.
1: And so at Dr. Rossi's direction, I held one for men and one for women, because it's delicate to talk to each group and it's awkward to have them in mixed company when you talk about the specifics of things. But I found that to be very important at the parish level.
0: Can you say more then about what you did at that meeting? And I ask because part of what we like to do with this podcast is encourage new ideas for other ministry leaders. And so I wonder if there's another lay leader or priest out there listening, wanting to know just a little bit more about then what did you do at that meeting?
1: It's been a little while, but here's what I probably did at that meeting. And again, Dr. Rossi would be my, the stamp, or the wood burning in my mind, that's the structure of it all. First, to discuss the statistics, and in that case, I didn't generalize. I asked for and looked up the current statistics on men and women pornography use, children access to pornography, and so forth. I would have spoken very openly about at least my perspective. Not everyone agrees with this, I'm sure. I do accept and endorse, for that matter, the disease model of addiction. And so I, having learned these things from Dr. Rossi, consider this an addiction first and foremost, and not a sexual sin first and foremost, although obviously it involves sexual imagery and perhaps other things. So I would speak about addiction. I would speak about the 12-step program. I would encourage accountability. At that time, especially, I was learning from Dr. Rossi about what he believed at that time, whether it's still the case or not, I haven't asked him, but I heavily endorsed I don't know what to call it, a ministry or a program or something or other called Covenant Eyes, yeah. which you could subscribe to, and you have an accountability partner, and it shows the websites you visited, and that's the first battle against this sort of thing. And then I would have discussed for sure Sexaholics Anonymous. In the parish, we hosted an SA meeting that met every Friday at 2 o'clock in the afternoon.
0: Parish was home to that weekly meeting.
1: That is correct. It was the only meeting in Charleston. Amazing. Not well attended, and none of my parishioners went. However, as my spiritual father in seminary, Father Paul Laser, a blessed memory, would say, it gave people the opportunity not to come. Meaning, if you have it, they could not come to it. But if you don't have it, they don't have a chance to go.
0: Right. I appreciate that you have been a trailblazer in really trying to care for people who are struggling. And I want to shift gears a little bit.
1: Okay.
0: You mentioned that that pornography use can wreck your soul. And so can you say more about what you've observed or how you see the impact of porn use on one's spiritual life?
1: Well, I wish I had a whole host of examples to give you of what I've seen and all that. I can just say that the average person who is watching pornography is filled with some measure, usually large, of shame, guilt, fear of being caught, powerlessness, and other things. Quite honestly, the powerlessness is the best thing that they could feel, because if we follow the 12-step program, at least, it's the powerlessness which, being admitted, allows one to find some recovery. But I think if we just look at it from a shameful perspective, which is complicated, because it is an addiction and not just a, let's say, sexual sin, but it develops maybe what I might call, I mean, it's not my word, but I think it even appears in the Didache, the first century catechism, diplocardia, double-heartedness. It puts a split inside a person. Mm-hmm. And so in some ways, every addict, but probably every sinner, including myself, you know, we lead double lives. And in, you know, the life that I know about myself and the life that everybody else knows about myself. And in the case of something like pornography use and addiction, it's just a vastly uglier thing to hide. And so eventually I suspect that breaks. I know of a man one time who was talking about this in his own life and talked about it a second time and talked about it a third time. And when asked, do you think this might be an addiction, he fled and never came back. And so that's heavy, in part because it is so linked with, let's say, sexual sin because of the images. I mean, the things that one's looking at, it's really splits the heart, I would say.
0: Yeah. And the impact of that split heart is what do you see?
1: Well, Dr. Rossi would call it love cripple.
0: I'm sure
1: he said that. He said it to
0: he
1: me.
0: He did not. I've never heard him say that.
1: Love cripple is what he says a person who is in the throes of this addiction becomes. Studies show, generally speaking, I'm no expert on this and I can't quote them. So, you know, please ask the doctors and counselors that you will speak to, and including yourself, who knows these things very well, I'm certain. One has, let's take for example, a man has then a very distorted image practically and internally of what a woman is, what yes. sexual relations are, what the place of sexual relationship is, and in all fairness, just the psychology of it. I mean, if I asked us all, you know, think about the number four, you know, and now I say, stop thinking about the number four. But the number four is it's now seared in the front of our minds because we're thinking about it. The images, the eye really is the lamp of the body, and we have all kinds of memories because of the vision that we have through our two eyeballs, and those kinds of images can't be erased.
0: How do you guide someone either in confession or pastorally? Just through pastoral counseling, how do you guide someone who's struggling with this problem?
1: Well, once again, I refer to my teachers, and I would say that my teachers in the pastoral life they number three specifically. The first one, Father John Breck, who brought my family into the Orthodox faith. Father John was, he's in retirement now. He's still a bioethicist, though he's in retirement. He taught at St. Vladimir Seminary for many years in the days of Father Schmemann. Father Thomas Hopko, of course, who's the most well-known, and Dr. Rossi. Each of them taught me angles of these things, some specifically related to this topic and others just in the pastoral life in general. But the way I would approach pornography specifically in confession, if someone were to confess, I've looked at pornography, and this was the first time that he or she confessed such a thing, I would say nothing about it. Or meaning, you know, I looked at internet pornography, I yelled at my wife, I didn't keep the fast, you know, whatever the things would be, I would either say nothing about it and ask a question about something else. So, for example, if they said, if a man said, I looked at internet pornography, I kicked the dog, and I yelled at my son, I would either ignore the internet pornography point in terms of not saying anything about it, or I would say something like, well, tell me about why you kicked the dog, and take the emphasis off of it. Or depending on the person, I might say something like, you know what? It took a whole lot of courage to confess that. That's a thing that many people struggle with, and it can be a very, very dark place. And I commend you for being able to say it.
0: So you would start just by acknowledging or being a witness to it, but not necessarily jumping right in to intervene in some way.
1: Well, I think sure, I'll talk about the intervention in a moment, but my feeling, mostly learned, I think, from Dr. Rossi. If I put it wrongly on him, Dr. Rossi, forgive me. But here's how I look at it. It takes a lot of courage for a person to confess this for the first time.
0: Yes.
1: Because it's a pretty dark, nasty secret.
0: Yeah.
1: One wants to just allow it to have been said without jumping on it, because the person's going to expect someone to jump on it. You what? You know, that's not the point. So one option is not to acknowledge it at all. The second one is to congratulate a person for having the courage to say it and exposing it to the light, because at the end of the day, the light heals us. The light being Jesus, who is the light of the world. So then if a person confessed it a second time, I might likewise overlook it or say something light about it, but mostly focus specifically on the other things that he or she confessed. And a third time, I might say, you have confessed this several times now. Have you ever thought that you might have an addiction? And that's one way to approach it, and put it in the form of a question. Some people will say, no, I don't think it's an addiction. And then maybe if they brought it up a fourth time, I might say, can I share with you a few things that my teacher, Dr. Rossi, told me, you know, or asked me? For example, how many times could you cheat on your wife before it was a problem? You know, yeah,
0: and when you put it that way,
1: those kinds of questions. Or I might say after a third or fourth time, would you please make an appointment to come talk with me about this outside of confession? I would like to suggest some ways that really might help you with that, but please make an appointment with me. And I would not follow up on that, because my view with respect to addiction, as far as I learned about it, is it has to be motivated by that person to change.
0: Absolutely.
1: Oh, so if he or she would make an appointment with me, then I could say, I'm so happy you made an appointment. It's very courageous to take these steps. It's very hard, but there is healing and there is help, and I can show you, and it may take a long time. And then I would suggest the accountability, you know, covenant eyes.
0: Covenant eyes, yeah.
1: And those sorts of things, depending on the person. And

0: It's a great resource. So your approach pastorally is one that is appropriate in many struggles, including non-judgment, creating a compassionate and safe space for someone to share what is bothering them, but getting eventually to a place where you encourage the individual to look at their behavior and their sin, their addiction, if it's that for them, and start to address it. Certainly, the problem of internet pornography use comes up in confession. Are there other practices of the church besides confession that people might experience as helpful or healing to their struggle with pornography?
1: Sure. Allow me to say one thing that I don't think is helpful.
0: Great.
1: I think it's good, but I don't think it's helpful. And that is, for example, to put an icon of Jesus or the Mother of God on one screen,
0: Right.
1: a little sticker or one right above the camera or, whatever. Because at the end of the day, in my experience and from what I've learned from my teachers, if a person is in the throes of those addiction, that's just going to compound the problem because now you're doing it right in front of Jesus and the Mother of God. Though we're already doing that, I mean, let's be honest that we
0: Yeah, that's a behavioral intervention, not unlike put a sticker on the refrigerator saying, "Do you really want to eat that?"
1: right, for sure. I would say practically, we discussed this earlier, I think, off the recording. That is, screens only in public places. I would say I understand that young people today say, go out and touch grass. That is, go out into the world, breathe air. I would say, become a servant someplace, go offer yourself in service. I think especially because it's such an internal matter. It's like inside the person. You have to get outside the person.
0: Yes.
1: So go be a servant to someone. Don't be trapped. But I also freely acknowledge it's not so simple as just to say, well, you'll be freed from pornography if you work at a soup kitchen.
0: Right,
1: That's
0: right.
1: not true either. But the more we get involved in the lives of others as servants, first of all, we're that fewer minutes, we're not so many minutes on our phones and so forth.
0: Right.
1: I
0: Well,
1: would, pardon me, go ahead, Randy.
0: that advice actually is relevant often to people who are experiencing depression. And there's studies about this that people who volunteer their time when they are feeling depressed, it relieves the depression because they are getting outside themselves, which is exactly what you're saying.
1: I would add one other point, and this one was I recommended many times. I'm not sure anybody ever took me up on it. I would say, have you considered getting rid of your smartphone and using whatever they call it, a dumb phone? I mean,
0: Dumb phone,
1: back
0: yeah,
1: in the day,
0: right.
1: a flip phone, a Nokia, whatever those things are that don't have screens. The truth is, I suspect today that most people only watch this on a phone. I would say I encourage people to move in the direction immediately of trading that phone for a phone that has no screen on it.
0: Yeah.
1: That's a band-aid, not a
0: Yeah.
1: surgery,
0: Well,
1: but
0: it makes it less accessible. Right.
1: many people are unwilling to do that, in part because that takes effort, and in part because then someone will say, dude, you don't have a what you don't have an iPhone? What's up with the old phone?
0: Yeah, well, I think the pendulum is starting to swing back, and even among young people, they are starting to favor dumb phones because they're recognizing how it is overtaking their lives. So I think we're going to see that more
1: What's
0: and
1: up?
0: more. Let me ask you this. What would you say to someone who has tried repeatedly to break the pornography habit or addiction and feels kind of hopeless or defeated by it? What hope What hope does the church offer?

0: someone who's struggling?
1: The first hope is don't give up. A spiritual battle is a spiritual battle. And our Lord said, he who endures to the end shall be saved. And it's not the end yet, so keep going. In the book, well-known book called Way of the Ascetics, written by Tito Kaliander, a man from Finland, in that book, it says, a monk was once asked, what does a monk do in the monastery? And he said, he falls and gets up, falls and gets up, falls and gets up again. And he said that three times. So that's not just true of a monk in a monastery. That's true for each of us Christians, that the defeat is in the being down. The victory is in the getting up, even if we may fall again. So I would say, fall and get up, fall and get up, fall and get up again. Father Hopko always spoke in terms of want to. He said, do you want to be healed? No. Do you want to be healed? No. Do you want to be healed? Yes. Well, Jesus can work with that. That's a mustard seed of want. So if you can want to be healed from this, that's enough. And call on the name of the Lord and get up and keep going. But the key is to try to employ as much help in humility as possible to work through it. It is a shameful thing. It's a shameful thing in its essence, but it's a shameful thing just in terms of interpersonal relationships and everything else, but that's okay. Humility overcomes all that. So I would say, hang on. And the last thing I would say is related to Saint Mary of Egypt, whose life is also highlighted in that book, Way of the Ascetics. I think that chapter is even called in a Dark Period or something like that. And it said, just remember that Saint Mary of Egypt went into the desert, and when the remembrances of her former sinful life would visit her, she would fall on her face and wet the ground with her tears. And then it said, and after 14 years, she found rest. And I've always found that to be very powerful. It's not easy. I mean, if there's one thing that smartphones have done in our lives that wreak a certain havoc, it's that instant gratification is now for everything.
0: I mean, everything.
1: I want the answer now. I want the news now. I want the weather up to the minute. Everything is up to this very second. And sometimes, and especially something that may be as complex as this in a person's life, it might take, like St. Mary of Egypt, 14 years before we stop thinking the thoughts that we used to have or seeing the things that we used to see or doing the things that we used to do. So remember, it's a long game, and don't give up. Fight it today, and then when tomorrow happens, fight it tomorrow, but don't worry about tomorrow today.
0: That is outstanding advice. We can all take that to heart in any of our struggles. Before we end today, I do want to ask you, can you say just a little bit for parents who are really trying to protect their kids and know how accessible pornography is online? What advice do you have for parents?
1: Thank you. I would like to address that. I would say that Father Stephen Muse recommended a book to us many years ago. I believe it's called The Boogeyman is Real and He's in Your Child's Back Pocket, which is an evident reference to a cell phone for a child. And the most important word that a parent could learn and employ routinely in the life of a child is no. And it's no with no apologies. No. So the first thing that a parent could do is not give a child a cell phone, especially a smartphone, until much later in childhood. Maybe a parent feels today that, you know, we don't have payphones anymore. We don't have phones on the wall anymore. I need a way to get in touch with my child. Fine. Then give him or her a simple phone. Often, like they now market to to retired people. It's just a simple phone with big numbers on it, and it can dial your house with a red button or something like that.
0: Exactly.
1: That's all that's needed. I will say anecdotally, I don't think my children would hold it against me for saying so. They're adults now. They fought us and fought us and fought us on this question. And we waited quite a long time until they were 16, actually. And I would say two things about that. Maybe three. Number one, I don't regret for a minute being that hard with my children. More importantly, what I said to them is, you are on loan to me from Jesus. Jesus put you in the life of me and your mama. And until the day that you answer for yourself to him, we answer for you. And so, because I know the stress and strains and trials that come from something like a smartphone, we will not give you one. And you will thank us later, you will not, and you will hate us now. We're fine with that, because right now I answer to Jesus for you, and I know what answer I want to give. So that's a hard thing to say, and maybe there's a softer way to say it, but that's what we said. Our older son, our firstborn Zachary, is now high school math teacher, and he sees kids who come in with two phones. They have one their parents know about and one their parents don't know about. And he said, Pops, you know, he talked about his own son. He said, our son's not going to get a phone when he's 16. It's going to be more like when he's 25.
0: Which is when the brain is fully developed and technically is probably when we should start. Right.
1: I think that parents don't take seriously enough that the question of stewardship as parenting, and a child will fight forever, and that's okay. We have to give our own answer to Jesus.
0: That's great advice. Thank you for that. Thank you.
1: May I add, I know it's time to close. I wanted to add one name and one resource, which maybe people don't know about. I met a young man. His name was Cole Johnson. Cole Johnson lives in New Jersey on the other side of Philadelphia. He is quite open about his recovery from internet pornography. And he has a website name, which is called screennewjersey.org, S-C-R-E-E-N, New N-E-W, Jersey, J-E-R-S-E-Y.org. Cole would be very open to speak to anyone who would want some help and some hope in recovering from internet pornography use. But he's also devoted himself to trying to change a law in the state of New Jersey, which would require someone to prove an age, his age, before entering a website on the internet.
0: Get past those all the time, right?
1: Sure. Oddly enough, the state of New Jersey is not very accepting of this idea. But anyhow, Cole is a person I met recently who would be very happy to help her talk about this topic and his recovery from it.
0: Thank you for sharing that. We will include that resource on the Crossroad website and inside Crossroad Commons as well. Thank you so much, Father John. This has been so helpful and insightful and encouraging at the same time. So we really appreciate you being with us today.
1: He who endures to the end shall be saved, says our Lord.
0: Amen.
2: It's going to wreck your soul. It creates a split inside of a person. Father John candidly described the harmful consequences he's observed in people who have confessed their struggles with internet pornography use. While the struggle is real, Father John also shared hope in moving beyond the addiction. Go out and touch grass. A spiritual battle is a spiritual battle. Fall down and get back up again. Whether your struggle is internet pornography use or something else, these words of wisdom make clear that we must endure to the end. And as Father John noted, the end isn't here yet. Thank you for listening. 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

0: Get us started this afternoon. We're going to be talking about monasticism and the world. And that's just a huge topic because, of course, monasticism, your parish is the world in a sense. Your prayers uphold the world. And yet you're so remote from the world. So I have here Father Sergius and Subdeacon Matthew Long. Mm-hmm. And you are attached to a church in Huntington?
1: No, or? Just here.
0: Oh,
1: just here.
0: Just here.
1: Yep.
0: Okay. Well, that's nice. So you're the you're kind of the antenna that's reaching out into the world, the wider world.
1: It's true. I'm employed in Huntington actually as a registered nurse.
0: So oh, really?
1: It keeps me out there all the time.
0: Boy, you hear all kinds of things.
1: Yeah.
0: Yeah. And so that's the question, Father Sergius. Are you aware of how the monastery interacts with the world, or is it not the kind of thing that really gets in your line of sight very often? It's a matter of your prayers sustaining the world, but you don't have to really grapple with it like you would, I guess, if you were inside the Beltway at Washington, D.C.
2: I'm laughing because we are very much involved and attached to our neighbors, and we love them very much. They love us. It's a relationship that has grown. And so when you speak of the world, for us, it's our community here, and we're not separate from it. Monasticism is not inherently missionary-minded. That's not at all the focus of monks. So when people talk about the ministry of monasticism in the world, it's not really, it's kind of a misnomer in a sense. It happens just because of our personal relationships with people. And there are times where bishops or churches would send monastics to start a certain mission in a certain area, but that is not typically how monasteries or monasticism is spread or monasteries are founded. So for us, we came here expecting to never be found again. When I encountered the monastery, that was exactly what I expected. I thought I was going to live with 12 guys for the rest of my life and never... I was going to disappear off the face of the earth.
0: You were going to be off the grid completely.
2: And it was a beautiful experience for me because everything, I think, in my American upbringing led me to that. So it's... I think there's a really interesting story to tell in regards to monasticism in the world, because there's a lot of misunderstanding or a lot of ignorance, not in a negative way, it's just that people don't know how monasticism happens and how that interplay happens between monks and the world. But if you look on... I think it's Wikipedia, Orthodox Wiki, or something like that. You'll find a story that is commonly repeated. I've heard it even before seeing it on these websites, that monks went into the desert as a form of martyrdom because martyrdom no longer existed.
0: Yeah.
2: And that is a very common theory about monasticism that I just kind of de facto accepted or just kind of didn't have any objections to that. But as I lived in the monastery longer and seeing people coming to the monasteries, thinking about my own conversion and coming to the monastery, I started to really question that narrative, because I haven't met anybody who left the world thinking that Christianity was corrupt and they wanted to come and be hard on themselves.
0: Oh, yeah. So I guess the saying probably looks back to Constantine, the conversion of Constantine and declaring Christianity not just a permitted religion, but the religion of the whole empire.
2: Right.
0: So the theory was monastics go to the desert in order to experience a martyrdom that the world is not offering to them anymore. But you were saying you found that something you doubted as time went by. The life in the monastery didn't seem that way to you.
2: Yeah, I find that story very dubious, actually, because the short version is that I was inspired to come to the monastery. Simply, I had an experience visiting the monastery, and it was beautiful for me. But when I found an Orthodox parish to go to, the priest was very dedicated to serving the services, and he had all these services available. And so it just kind of kindled a fire. Mm-hmm. So when I think of my own experience, I look back at the time of Constantine and think, I don't think people missed martyrdom and were trying to go to the desert to be martyrs. Mm-hmm. And anyhow, it would just be one or two generations and the people wouldn't remember.
0: Yeah, yeah.
2: So how does that explain 2,000 years?
0: So how does the impulse for monasticism continue?
2: The impulse is experiencing God, having some kind of experience with God. And so that's why even when you read these accounts of how monasticism formed, they say monasticism started in the 4th century as a movement for people going to the desert, fleeing nominal Christianity. But then they go back and say St. Anthony and St. Lycomius were the founders.
0: Yeah.
2: St. Anthony was in the 3rd century, though.
0: Yes, yes, and Lycomius had already been a monk in the desert for 100 years or something before Anthony found him.
2: St. Lycomius was born in 292.
0: Oh, okay. So he's at the end.
2: He's a little bit later, but they both had the monastic impulse before the persecutions were over.
0: And you think that impulse comes from having an experience of God, and then it like makes you hungry and you want to pursue it wholeheartedly.
2: Well, so here's where it gets interesting. So God calls everyone to monasticism differently, and He raises up standards and beacons that people can see, and they're drawn to monasticism. Mm-hmm. So Saint Anthony was one of those. When he was 12, he was orphaned, and he had a great inheritance from his parents. He settled his sisters, and he heard in church the verse that
0: sell all you have.
2: Yes,
0: that one, and give to the poor.
2: And come follow me. And so he took that to heart, and so he went out and lived more of a secluded life near a city, but then by 286, I believe it was, he went and moved into the further desert, and that was a really different movement, but it was another calling that he felt and heard from God to go out. So this was a direct call from God. The very interesting thing to me is Saint Pachomius. Saint Pachomius was a pagan, and he was a conscript in the army. He was Maximinus Dio was warring against Licinius, and so he was pulling people into the army and they basically arrest them and put them in make them fight. And Saint Pachomius was he was incarcerated or held in bonds, and he was in these prisons, and he saw the Christians coming in, and they were ministering to these conscripts. And he saw the love that they had for these conscripts, and that inflamed his heart to become a Christian, and got baptized, and almost immediately went and became secluded, like St. Anthony, just outside of a town. And then he submitted himself to a really austere elder, and then he formed his kinonia,
0: the father of kinobetic monasticism.
2: Right. So, but the interesting thing is that he was inspired by Christians, by laymen.
0: Christians who lived in the world.
2: Exactly. So to me, that speaks volumes. And that's my experience. So once I had my experience of visiting the monastery and being inspired by the monastery, it was the Christians in the world that had the church services and devotedly devoutly worshiped God and were faithful. And it gave me the opportunity to grow and to continue to expand my desire to become a monk. So when Constantine becomes the Christian emperor, there are all these church services available.
1: Mm-hmm.
2: Mm-hmm. I think people got inspired because they were hearing the word of God and they were being able to participate in worship. I think it's exactly opposite of what the common narrative is.
0: Yes, isn't that funny? And all of a sudden, there was lots of worship everywhere, and you could participate in it as much as you wanted.
2: And look at our
0: some would say, "I want more." Mm-hmm. Oh yeah.
2: As the parishes are growing and expanding, more and more of our own people are becoming monastics. So mm-hmm.
0: That's one of certainly the monastery here has been growing over the years. You're up to 25 monks here, and started out with just 6.
2: Yeah. So. And there's a beautiful harmony that begins to develop between the laymen and the monastics as the monasteries grow, and then the Russian experience was amazing because St. Sergius was another one of these that was called by God. He went off into the wilderness, and then his monastery blossoms, and from that, I think there were 50 of his disciples went and founded monasteries, and they become these outposts in the wilderness, and people settled around them, and they were, it was a place of stability for a lay community to develop around, and that's exactly what we're seeing here in Wayne.
0: Yeah. And you see people moving here from elsewhere in the country just to be proximate to the monastery.
2: Yeah, so Matthew, do you want to
0: share Matthew, tell us some of your story.
2: Yeah, how you as a layman are drawn to live near a monastery.
1: Well, for us, my wife and I, it was we were that's a good way to explain it all. We were living in Eastern Canada at the time. There wasn't anybody Orthodox around us for 3 hours, 3.5 hours on the highway. So, but then one Thanksgiving, I was still living with my parents at the time, and they were having friends over, and these friends said, "We have a friend that owns this bed and breakfast about an hour away. And do you mind if he comes?" So we meet him and everything else, and come to find out that he's Orthodox, first person we ever met.
0: Really?
1: And so we asked him a whole bunch of questions, sort of not being Orthodox and everything else, and he just sort of piqued our interest after that. And we would go visit him, and come to find out he was an archimandrite that just ended up not necessarily estranged or anything, but just had like immigration and family issues that he had to deal with, so he couldn't be near a monastery or anything like that. So he was taking care of the family bed and breakfast. All of the rest of his family had passed away and everything now, and he and his sister sort of had owned this bed and breakfast together, and there's just lots of issues that he couldn't get around, but he stayed there, and so he was just a really interesting person. So my wife and I would always just go visit him. It's like, "So what are you up to today?" and this, that, and the other thing, and he slowly, he'd sort of as we would ask questions about Orthodoxy and what's this, what's that, not knowing anything about it, he would in some ways it felt like pulling teeth, because he wasn't trying to sort of evangelize us in any kind of way, but it's like, "Well, we just really want to know this, and what about this, and what about that?" And then in time,
0: were you Protestants beforehand?
1: We were Baptist.
0: Even Catholics that had a monastery experience in the background.
1: Mm-hmm. Oh yeah, nothing at all. No sense of monasticism, not a clue sort of what a monk would do or anything like that.
0: Yeah.
1: But he was connected with Jordanville, and he was like a Russian archimandrite, and so we wanted more in that sense, to know more, bigger community, all that kind of stuff. So we had gone down to Jordanville and just became acquainted with the community there and everything, with the monks and with Metropolitan Loris at the time, and Father now Bishop Luke and everything. And in time, we would be baptized. I would take courses there. We would be going down there twice a year. And of course, the first bit of advice is, "Matthew, you need to live near a church. You know, you're 3 hours away from the closest Orthodox community." And that's when my wife and I sort of made the decision. So, well, what do you want to do? We started going to this OCA parish in Halifax, And we had to make the decision then. It's like, well, do you want to do that? Or do you want to move anywhere you want to go now? Mm-hmm. And so it was a little bit sad not to go there, because those were all of our friends, are really formative, but it was a big life decision. Like, do you want to move there though? In light of lots of different factors, but we decided that we didn't want to, and we wanted to move near a monastery. We really enjoyed the life in Jordanville. We enjoyed being there, and but our experience would be that, but we wanted also to be in English services. So as much as and as beautiful as Jordanville always was and still is on a day-to-day basis, we just enjoyed the English. And so we had talked to people we've respected and our spiritual father, and said, you know, wonder about our options. And so he said, well, why don't you check out the monastery down here and everything. And so we did in 2007, and we came down here, we drove down, we stayed at the campground. We didn't know anything about it, didn't know you're supposed to call ahead of time and be a guest, or sort of sign in the guest quarters. We didn't have a clue. So we came down, and we had talked to Father Seraphim at the time. We had met some of the monks and thought, within like 2 days, it's like, yeah, this is where we want to be. This is, we'll just uproot our lives, and this is where we want to live our lives.
0: You understand how really strange that is. For Baptists, especially.
1: Oh, it's true. Well, funny enough, my mother, in some sense, she might think Orthodoxy is strange in general, but not doing things like this kind of thing. She's sort of all about that, I guess. And she was born in 1951, 52, and just lived through her own interesting times and stuff, but understands that what you want in life, you just have to uproot and just go and do it as you kind of thing. And she's always supportive like that. She still understands. And she even told me before I left, she said, Matthew, if I had my way, you just live beside me, you know, my whole life, but you have to do what you're supposed to do in life.
0: Sweet.
1: So she's just a good mother that way. And so it was hard, but it just seemed this is where sort of God would want us to be. So, and after, so we came to visit first in 2007, and then it took 2 years to fix up our house and sell it, and then we could finally come down. But we asked our question again. It's like, okay, everything's done. Do you really want to go down to West Virginia or not? And we didn't even stutter.
0: You're
1: we're just
0: really
1: like, yeah, that's what we want to do.
0: It's
1: so we came, and that was it. So in some ways, it really seems, of all of the like the doubts that can rise up in life and things, that God put certain things sort of in place to sort of help overcome any doubt of what we should be doing, whether it be like we were always encouraged to pray to Saint Xenia, and we end up leaving Canada on her feast day, not knowing it at the time, but still in some sense confused, not sure and everything else, but things just kept lining up, and like, this is the right thing for you to be doing in life.
0: You understand, if you're coming from a Baptist background, there are so many things Baptists would say to object to the Orthodox Church, the Theotokos, the icons, but I would think especially monasteries, like, what's the point? And there's so much work that needs to be done in the world, so why aren't you like Catholics, monks might be, you know, roll up your sleeves and run a soup kitchen. In Catholic monasticism, there's often an emphasis on get guys to work, you know, being in the middle of the city. The idea that you are doing something that benefits the whole world just by praying is not something that would make sense to a lot of Baptists right off the bat. So I see that as miraculous in your story all by itself.
1: Yeah.
0: It just, you felt the goodness of it.
1: Oh, without it, there's no question kind of thing at that sense. Like you have your normal doubts in some ways, but there was no issue of that. I didn't think at all as though I needed to start some type of mission or some type of blog, or I should be doing something like that, or we need to be going to move to Africa and something. But no, it was just live out our days down here and stuff like that, and become sort of the person you're supposed to become in life.
0: That's great. Not everybody gets to do that, but it's something to aim for, you know?
1: I think it was
0: fulfilling.
1: Really blessed and stuff at that time, and realizing, I think even just living here, lots of people come here and said, oh, we'd love to move near here.
0: Yeah.
1: But even for us, it took 2 years, and we thought maybe it wasn't going to happen, but there's so many things that can just sort of crowd up in your life that just makes it not possible. So,
0: what line of work are you?
1: I work as a registered nurse. So that's one thing that does make it easy, because I can generally get a job almost anywhere. Yes. So, but if that's not what you do, or you don't work remotely, it's hard. Just like, what do you do back here? How do I feed my family and everything? Yeah, so it's not always possible. So I realize how fortunate I am to do that.
0: That's a good portable job, portable career. So, yeah. Do you have kids?
1: We don't have any kids right now or anything like that. Mm-hmm. So, and I guess that made it easier at the time too to just pick up and move.
0: So. Maybe easier on your mom too.
1: Yeah, you're not taking my grandchildren
0: away. Take the grandkids away.
1: I do have a sister. She lives 8 hours north of my mother, and they have two children, and she does enjoy them a lot. So,
0: do you run into complaints about the monastery? Does the West Virginia community you have here have trouble understanding what you're doing, and maybe they're suspicious of it? And, you know,
2: they definitely have trouble understanding what we're doing, but we have lots of endearing stories about people discovering what we're doing, and even just today, two ladies showed up from Ohio and just were wanting to see the garden, visit the gift shop, and they said, "We really appreciate, we admire what you're doing." And but to start off with it, I don't know if anyone has told you the story yet, but you know, we're surrounded by the United Baptists, which are a group that was also affiliated with the Old Regular Baptists. Mm-hmm. So it's similar.
0: Isn't it funny, because Baptists are so not united? Well, you know, it's like we're united with each other.
1: Well, we're having an overgoverning body, nothing.
2: I love our Baptists. We have good people here in Wayne, and in West Virginia, and really, we haven't really encountered much negative reaction at all.
1: More just curiosity than strong negativity. It's like, you're not from around here for starters, so like, what's going on? But nothing that's really negative, maybe suspicious and stuff, I guess, in that sense.
2: Yeah, so the classic story is when we first arrived here, the Brotherhood's eating supper in our trapeza. It's a double wide trailer. And this guy knocks on the door. And Father Seraphim answers the door, and the guy says, "Garland Frazier's here. He wants to see you." And Father Seraphim's like, "Who's? I don't know Garland Frazier. So okay, I'll go out and meet Garland Frazier." So he goes out to the car, and there's this man sitting in the back seat of the car with one leg, and the guy was his driver.
0: Had knocked
2: on the door, and so when Father Seraphim goes to greet him, the man says, "Are you boys Christian?" And Father Seraphim says, "Well, yes, we are." Mm-hmm. And he says, "What version of the Bible do you read?" And so Father Seraphim has never had anybody ask a question like that before. And
1: so pointed.
2: Yeah.
0: Yes.
2: Well, oh my goodness.
0: I bet he knew the answer.
2: He has to think. And you know, on our holy table in the altar, we have a King James Bible from Poloviex. Mm-hmm. And so Father Seraphim says, "We use the King James." And he goes, "I'm Garland Frazier. Welcome to Wayne County."
0: Aww.
2: And he said, "Bob, open up the back. We've got some food. We wouldn't want you boys to starve now."
0: Oh, how sweet.
2: So then the man who owned the property really before us, the man who owned the property before us, Mose Hill, was still here. And he comes the next day. And Father Seraphim says, "Garland Frazier stopped by." And Mose Hill was like, "Garland Frazier? And he said, "Well, he owns half of Wayne County."
0: Oh my goodness.
2: So he was
0: And he came prepared with a trunk full of food. He was inclined to accept
2: test,
0: you.
2: Yeah. If we pass the test.
0: If you pass the test.
2: That was 22 years ago. Just a few days ago, just this past week, there was a local West Virginia historian fellow that we were visiting with to get some information about our log cabin here at on the monastery property, and he asked us the same question.
0: Oh, really?
2: People ask us this question.
0: Isn't that funny?
2: Periodically, and just see if you'll fit
1: in or not. I'd be all right.
2: But they say all kinds of interesting things and ask all kinds of questions. One guy asked me, "Are you Hare Krishna?"
0: Oh my goodness. Hare Krishna.
1: Yeah. It's not a clue.
2: And I just looked at him. I said, "No, are you?" And he goes, "Well, yeah."
0: Really?
2: And but he wasn't very practicing. And so then he came back a little bit later, and he goes, "You look like a Jedi assassin." He was a real gregarious fellow. And it was very interesting because then he launched into telling me a lot of his Hindu ideas. And I just sat and listened to him. And he made some kind of critical remark about, you Christians are this way, but we Hindus are this way. And I said, well, it's not that. It's just that we believe in a personal absolute. And he paused. He was walking out of the doctor's office backwards. Mm-hmm. He was going through the door, and he said, "You almost converted me." Just from that statement.
0: Mm-hmm. And,
2: but I think that that is kind of the quintessential experience that or brings us to the quintessential experience of Christianity and monasticism, and why you find monks and laymen like wanting to be together is because we want this personal experience with Christ. And that's why, like, even early on, Pancratius of Taormina, he was born in Antioch during the time of Christ, and eventually became a bishop in Taormina in Sicily. But as a young boy, he and his parents were baptized. And he immediately goes off and lives in a cave near the Black Sea.
0: Oh, really?
2: This was way before the 4th century.
0: And, there you go.
2: And St. Peter finds him. The Apostle Peter finds him by God's providence and then takes him and has him ordained, consecrated the bishop, and sends him to
0: Taormina. I never knew that story. Pancratius of where?
2: Taormina.
0: Yeah.
2: Yeah. February 9th and July...
0: coming up.
2: I think it's July 9th as well. But anyhow, it's monasticism is kind of the guarding of this experience, or it's the pursuit of this experience of God. And I think that Americans have a strong desire for this. You know, look at all the revivals and the times during the Great Awakening and all these.
0: Yes.
2: Times where there were these movements and religious fervor, and the monks have been given this true experience as a golden thread woven throughout history of how to live in that moment with God. And
0: I feel some great resonance with that, and but it's something that I wonder about, because I had such a powerful experience of the Lord, and
1: do tell.
0: Oh,
1: we have more time, but that'd be interesting.
0: Oh, sure, yeah. I've told this story so many times. I expect to look out at an audience and see them lip syncing. So, but it is quite a story. I was a Latin Mass little girl, and then totally lost my faith in my teens and was anti-Christian. Mm-hmm. And I was just saying to somebody else, I felt that thing which you can see abroad in the land now, which is a desire to hurt Christians. Mm. And there were certainly many other religions when I was in college that I didn't embrace, but I treated with respect. Mm-hmm. I didn't respect Christianity, but there's that additional sort of demonic kick to it, mm-hmm. that you wanted to insult their God. You wanted to see them hurt. And I was like, that's what you crave. It's just so obvious that's the evil one. Mm-hmm. You can spot it. And you see it everywhere in America today, mm-hmm. that desire to hurt. So I was very contentedly exploring all different religions. I would say I wasn't a seeker, I was an explorer. Mm-hmm, mm-hmm. I was not seeking a destination. Mm-hmm. I was guiding myself and just expecting to enjoy plucking all these different flowers from the garden. And my husband, I met him, we were in college, and he had taken a philosophy course that required him to read one of the Gospels. So he found out there are 4 Gospels. Who knew? And Mark is the shortest. So having determined that, we'd already been dating for a while, and he's reading it, and he's saying, there's something about Jesus. There's just something about this person. There's never been another human being like him. He speaks with authority. And I was like panicking and saying, you're not going to turn into one of those Jesus freaks, are you? Mm-hmm. And no. I just want to learn a little bit more.
3: Yeah.
0: Mm-hmm. That was it. So he was graduating and didn't want to get a job with a history major, and decided he wanted to just read more about Jesus. So he applied to seminary. He was Episcopalian. And he ended up going to seminary. He had no intention of being a pastor. But at the time, it was just, read more books. And in fact, it was the liberal theologians, that the German deconstructionists, that were teaching Jesus never did any miracles, all this is inflated, he didn't. That, like, was an open door he could go through as a non-believer. And then he was totally captivated by the experience of Jesus, pulling him in. Well, I read a Hindu prayer at our wedding. We were married out in the woods, had a vegetarian reception. Everything about it was just as hippified as possible, with the flowers in our hair. And, you know, just like God's little joke is that later on I find out, oh, you do that at Orthodox weddings, don't you? Flowers in your hair. And we were hitchhiking around Ireland at that point, about a month after our wedding. And we went in a church just to look at the statues and stained glass and all that. And I walked up to a statue of Jesus back sort of in a corner. And while I was looking at it, it was like there was a little radio in my heart. And I never knew it was there. And suddenly it clicked on. And I could hear, you know, not externally, I could hear filling my consciousness, I am your life. I am your life. And there was more, but man, it terrified me. I didn't know what had happened to me. I didn't even believe, I wasn't sure that he had actually existed. And there was no question who it was, and also that he spoke with authority, like my husband had found reading the Gospel of Mark. It was, I read someplace, somebody said, you can tell the evil one because he, if he wants to get you to do something, he wheedles and persuades and goes around things and tries to lure you. But when it's Jesus, he speaks with authority and you have no doubt. You don't wonder what he said. You don't wonder if it was him. He's just, he's totally there and he's the boss and you know it. So my husband and I were like, you know, like now, well, I know I belong to Jesus. And my theology was still totally screwed up, but I knew I was gonna jump from the Hindu track to the Jesus track. So we went to seminary, and I got a master's of theological studies while he was getting his MDiv. Unfortunately, there were seminarians who were conservative Christians. The whole faculty was liberal, and they were teaching us all kinds of crazy things. I remember one of the systematic theology professors saying, if they found Jesus's bones, would you lose your faith? And everybody else in the class said, no, it wouldn't bother me. I was the only one who said, I believe by faith you're not going to find any bones. Nobody has so far. So, that was how we started. And we were Episcopalian. He was an Episcopal pastor for 15 years. And we saw the church just getting more and more crazy. And finally, in 1991-92, we decided we would have to leave. And he discovered Orthodoxy and loved it. And then he took me to church, and I hated it. And it was boring. It was boring and weird and repetitive, and I just didn't get it. And he was like, oh, this is the most wonderful thing ever. This is the true church. Totally. Usually, we're two peas in a pod, and we usually agree on everything. So this was like a major. And, at that point, we needed to find another place to be because the Episcopal Church was sinking. And after a while, I said, you see something about Orthodoxy that I don't see, but I believe you really see something. So I'm going to go along. And the Lord blessed it abundantly ever since, obviously. So I don't know why I got... Oh, yeah, I was talking about this idea of the impulse toward monasticism is that you've had an experience of God.
2: Absolutely.
0: And I always feel funny saying that because there's so many people who believe they've never had an experience of God. They're sincere Christians and they go to church every week and they pray, but I think they have and they didn't recognize it. I think perhaps they're thinking, well, that kind of thing doesn't happen to me, so maybe they had something lovely happen, but they're like, well, that's not for me, kind of push it out of memory. To me, I wouldn't understand the purpose of being a Christian apart from drawing as near as you can to the person of Jesus Christ. He's just such a magnet, and you want to be as close to him as you can. But I worry about saying that because I know there are many people think they haven't experienced it. So I just wanted to push you a little bit on that. Everyone who becomes a monastic, it's because they've had the experience of God, I think you said.
2: In some form or other, you know, and all of us start at different places. So some come to the monastery because they have this insatiable desire to be with Christ, and others have a searing sense of repentance. But these are both graces of Christ to draw their heart to him, and so that he can fill us with his presence. And so, you know, a lot of people, they don't, you know, if someone doesn't have some kind of noticeable experience, like it's a, you know, lights and smoke and whatever else, that doesn't mean that God isn't in their life, you know, because sometimes it takes God reaching someone who's really dense, it takes that type of thing to draw them in.
0: Like me, I mean, I was going to, you know, need that 2x4 to the side of the head.
2: So, you know, I guess I want to say it is a sense of encouragement for the people who are trotting the well-trodden path, you know, to just stick with it and don't look for some kind of extraordinary experience, but the experience of going to confession and Holy Communion, purifying ourselves. You know, the apostles, they came to Christ, you know, several times, saying, you know, like John the Baptist and the Pharisees,
0: what
2: do this. You know, what, you know, give us something to do. And he basically is telling them, okay, well, I'm going to give you the Our Father. This is your this is your prayer rule. Or he says, when the bridegroom is here, it's not the time to fast, but when the bridegroom is gone, then you'll fast.
0: Yeah.
2: So there's a time and a place for these things, but at the mystical supper, when he's giving his most exalted teachings there, and he's washing their feet, and they're saying, or St. Peter's saying, you know, wash all of me, and he's saying, no, you're clean. And he tells them that they have been purified by his word, by spending all this time with him. And it's like people that were not directly with him, it would be kind of like having a book on blacksmithing or something and trying to learn how to be a blacksmith by
0: out of a book.
2: But when you're with a blacksmith, he just tells you exactly from experience, no, hit it this way, heat it this much. And you know, you get it from experience. And so they gained so much experience just from being with Christ and were protected and cleansed. Their hearts and minds were cleansed. And then, of course, Pentecost comes. And the 40 days preceding that, when Christ was on earth teaching them the exalted teachings, which they passed down to us. But it was... We're purified by the church services, by hearing the word of God, and we just have to stick with it, and that changes us, and it gives us, as the world around us becomes darker, it's more obvious how much strength that gives us, just having these things that seem so basic, making the sign of the cross over our bed, or in all four directions in our room, or using incense in our houses. We hear stories about how people are protected by that, or some demonic presence was removed from their house, and that's just a normal thing to do.
0: Yeah.
2: but is very powerful. So for Christians in the world, this experience of God is, it's in what we do already. But
0: it's there.
2: I think
0: it is experiential.
2: Exactly.
0: As you're saying, you cross yourself, you light incense, it's all things you can do physically. And of course, prayers you can say when you have no spontaneous prayers within yourself. There, the church has prayers you can pray.
2: Right, to help us.
0: So you're living it.
2: Be purified so that we think and feel like our fathers and mothers thought and felt towards God. But I think one of the most beautiful things that I have come across, it's the reading for Matins on Holy Saturday. And it's the one where the priest reads the gospel in front of the epitaphius, in front of the tomb of Christ. And in our monastery, the deacon gets to read the epistle. And so I usually get to read this epistle. And it's the one that St. Paul is saying, let us celebrate the feast, not with unleavened bread.
0: Yeah.
2: With the
0: leaven of
2: hypocrisy and malice. But then he switches over to, I think it's Galatians, and he says, Christ became a curse for us. And he says that the blessing of Abraham may come upon the Gentiles, that we may receive the promise of the Spirit through faith. And that's a very powerful reading. The way that we read it, we proclaim it in a very exalted way, because that moment in that service is, this is the beginning of the Feast of the Resurrection.
0: Yeah,
2: we're calling this feast in and announcing it.
0: Yeah, it's starting to rattle and crack a little bit.
2: So this Feast of the Resurrection is begun with proclaiming this promise of receiving the Holy Spirit through faith. And I went back to look at the story of Abraham. I was like, what's the blessing of Abraham? What does that mean? And so most people look at it and say, well, that he would have a lot of children, and his descendants would be as many as the stars, or they would be as the stars, some people say. But, so I'm reading the story, and he has this great battle. And he wins this battle, and I believe it's when he's rescuing Lot, I think. And then his allies tell him, take spoils. He says, no, only what the young men took for their sustenance during the fighting. That's the only thing that I'm taking.
0: Oh, yeah.
2: And immediately, the next passage is Genesis 15, and God comes to him and says, Abraham, I am thy shield and thine exceeding great reward. And then Abraham goes, what will you give me, because I have no heir? And then the Lord gives him this promise of his offspring being as numerous as the stars, or being as the stars. And so I,

0: that is fulfilled at Pentecost, and that's giving us this life of the resurrection, which Christ tells the Sadducees that in the resurrection, the children of the resurrection will neither marry, will be given in marriage, but they will live the life of the angels. And so that brings us to the monastic life.
1: Yes.
0: The monastic life, we call the angelic life.
1: The angelic life.
0: And it is a living of the resurrection life now.
1: In this world now, yeah.
0: And so that is the experience that we try to maintain. And it's what people experience when they come to the monastery. They feel different. It's a different type of existence. It's a different type of way of living and seeing the world. And so that's our ministry to the world, if you can call it that. It's just being who we are.
1: Mm-hmm.
0: When people need something, then they ask, and we help, or we see a need that we can fill, then we do that. But we don't come up with any other program except to repent for the kingdom of heaven is at hand.
1: Yes.
0: So this is the kingdom of heaven, and we're trying to live that as best as we can with God as our exceeding great reward.
1: That's wonderful. And I'd never thought before about the distinction between your children will be as many as the stars, or your children will be as the stars. And when we are filled with the Holy Spirit and filled with His light, you know, that's the children of Abraham.
0: Mm-hmm.
1: Is the I always love that line about they'll run to and fro like sparks mm-hmm. through the stubble.
0: Mm-hmm.
1: You know, what a great
0: mm-hmm.
1: idea.
0: Beautiful.
1: Mm-hmm. Yeah, yeah. So the monastery is, you know, the light on a hill, literally on a hill here in West Virginia. And you're very right about there being a different feeling when you arrive up here. I guess every monastery has its own slightly different flavor to it.
0: Mm-hmm.
1: But when I was in the session yesterday that they were videotaping, I forget who it was that Father Seraphim used the term hospitable, which is very true. But someone else said normal. You know, it's just so normal up here. and that goes with the hospitable. It's like there's a relaxed kind of normalcy here when the world is crazy and it's hard to find normalcy.
0: Right.
1: It's like you come up here and everything's right side up again for a change.
0: Mm-hmm.
1: And there's plenty of time.
0: Yeah, and that's an experience.
2: Yeah.
1: It is. Yes, yes.
0: I remember when I first came, I thought, wow, it's really normal. But part of it is that everybody's on the same page and spiritually has the same outlook and the same understanding of the world. But there's an otherworldliness to it as well.
2: Mm-hmm.
0: And so it's even accepting this otherworldly dimension as every
1: normal.
0: Day.
1: Yeah.
0: As normal. Yeah.
1: Yeah.
0: So
1: there's a way that it all mingles together, and I think of it every time we say the creed, you created all things visible and invisible, and the confidence those 4th century Christians had that there is an invisible world.
0: Absolutely.
1: And that's totally forgotten today, and people know that if anything, they think, well, there's occasionally a miracle, but it's like this big deal, you know, it's like this huge impossible thing happened. Instead of living the ordinary, daily, hour to hour, breath by breath, miracle of just being alive and knowing that the invisible entities are around us all the time. The Enlightenment West, the rationalist West, has tried to exile all those invisible beings and put them on the other side. And, you know, maybe that's why you have to, instead of just praying and enjoying the presence of God, you have Western meditation where you imagine you're in the presence of God and you imagine that you're with Jesus and you imagine He turns to you and says, and what does He say? You don't have to use imagination, it's right here. And that's one of the books I'm always writing lots of books. One of the books I'm working on right now is to try to reacquaint people with the idea that this world is charged with the glory of God. God is present everywhere. The invisible beings are surrounding us. It's just so hard to find a way to say that it sounds not

0: crazy, you know, to Western readers.
1: Yeah.
0: And also not too bizarrely inflammatory, like then they take it and they run away. You know, all these supposedly freelance angels out there. There are a lot of angel books that aren't Christian at all. Who are these angels? Are they angels? It's a difficult climate in America to try to persuade people of this. It sounds like you're just making an assertion that they can debate back and forth. And I think people, like everybody, has some kind of experience of God. I think people in some place inside, they know and experience the truth of it. I just want to help them come to realize what they already know, something like that.
2: Well, the simple thing is, you know, people want to know what they can do. Like, what can you do to experience this have this kind of spiritual experience?
0: Formula.
2: We tend to want something to be rational, but the simple thing is just go visit a monastery.
0: You know,
2: we have lots of them in America.
0: So good
2: enough, you know, they're close enough that you can get to far enough so that you can decompress on the way a little bit, detach from your life in the world a little bit, and that's what monasteries are. They're a place where people have this experience with God, but it's also this place where people come. For two reasons. I think this is a really important thing for people to understand about monasteries interacting with Christians, or even just our neighbors that are not even Christian. And most of our neighbors are Christian. But people come to the monasteries for healing. They come at their lowest point, you know, and they really need something to help them out. And they'll intuit it. Some of their friend will tell them. They'll hear about it on the internet or some kind of advertisement or something. And they know that they need to go to a monastery. So they may complain. They may try to debunk Christianity. But when times get hard, they come and they look for someone to help them bring life back to their heart again. Or just Christians at the low parts of our life. We come to the monastery and get recharged. So that's one aspect of coming to a monastery and the relationship of the monastery to the world. But the other end of it is, as Christians and even people that are not Orthodox, that we come and we offer our best. So when we're at our worst, when we're at our best, we come and we make our offering. So the Christian faith is a faith of sacrifice, always has been. And we make our offerings to God from what we have or what we do. And monks are those who have made the sacrifice of what they have and what they do, and they don't have anything else to give, so they give themselves. Their love to God. But people around the monastery, they come and they'll make offerings to God here at the monastery, and they know that what they are giving to God, it's meaningful. Their time, they come and they do some kind of service for the monastery, or they know that it means something, that their talents are appreciated. Or people make financial donations, they know that all the work that they spent to earn that money, it's going to something meaningful, or they give some kind of property. There's a families around here. There's a close family that they had a log cabin that they had been in the family for many years, and he was afraid that the log cabin and this homestead that he and his family, his dad built, was going to just fall in the hands of somebody who wouldn't take care of it, or just fall into neglect. And there happened to be a family that wanted to live near the monastery. They were Orthodox, they moved into the area, had godly kids. And he was so encouraged by that he just gave the keys to him and said, "We're going to work out the financial stuff, but I want you to have this." But it's just an example of, it's not exactly at the monastery, but it's a connection to show that people want their life and their effort to mean something. And when they offer that at the monastery, they know that it's going to mean something. And the workers for our new church, for example, they've asked to work on this project because they know that it's like a once in a lifetime opportunity, or so they think. These workers have become so skilled at what they're doing. They're already very skilled, but now they've gotten really skilled at building arches and round bell towers and stuff like that. When someone's looking to build an Orthodox church, they're probably going to get called again.
0: That's true.
2: So,
0: oh, that's wonderful. Yeah.
2: So this is a really beautiful opportunity in West Virginia. Our people that are building this church from West Virginia, Kentucky, Southern Ohio, they can be really proud of what they're doing, and they are. They really are masters at their craft, and what they're doing really matters, and it's an offering to God. Even
0: that's good. Yeah, because I was thinking as we talk about the monastery in the world, it's mostly we've emphasized the things that people from the world can receive if they come here. But it is important to highlight the other as well, that there are things that the monastery can gain from those living in the world, like skills, like labor, like gifts, and people praying for the monastery and, you know, of holding that communal life that they enter into when they come visit. So it's a two-way thing. Mm-hmm. Yeah. Well, gosh, we've been, I think, an hour at this, so we probably should wrap it up. But thank you so much, Fathers. Was there anything else you wanted to say? I don't want to cut you off.
2: Thank you. Yes. Pray for us, and we're praying for you. We'll see you.
0: Yes. Yeah, see you in person, I hope.
2: Yeah, we're waiting for you now.
0: This is Frederica Matthews Green. You can reach me through my website, frederica.com. And transcripts of these podcasts are gradually being posted there as well. My speaking calendar is handled by orthodoxspeakers.com.

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1: The year is 306 AD. 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
5: In the name of the Father, and of the Son, and of the Holy Spirit, Amen. Having begun the Nativity Fast on November the 15th, in preparation to welcome the Savior at Christmas, today we continue celebrating the feast of the entrance of the Most Holy Theotokos into the temple. Her elderly parents, Joachim and Anna, offered Mary to God by taking her to live in the temple in Jerusalem as a young girl. And that is where she grew up in prayer and purity as she prepared to become the living temple of the Lord in a unique and extraordinary way as His Virgin Mother. This feast directs us to the good news of Christmas, as it is the first step in Mary's life in becoming the Theotokos, who gave birth to the Son of God for our salvation. She is the epitome of our cooperation or synergy with God, because she freely chose to say yes to the Lord with every ounce of her being. Joachim and Anna, of course, had had a long and very difficult period of preparation to become parents, as they have been unable to have children for decades, until God miraculously blessed them in great old age to conceive. And they knew that their daughter was a blessing not simply for the happiness of their family, but for playing her part in fulfilling God's purposes for the salvation of the world. Their patient faithfulness throughout their many years of barrenness helped them gain the spiritual clarity to offer her to the Lord. They knew that their marriage and family life were blessings to be given back to God for the fulfillment of much higher purposes. They foreshadowed the proclamation of the Divine Liturgy, "Thine own of thine own we offer unto thee on behalf of all and for all." Joachim, Anna, and the Theotokos are the complete opposites of the rich man in our gospel lesson, who exemplifies the way of life that remains so appealing and so popular in our world of corruption. His only concern was to eat, drink, and enjoy himself because he had become so very wealthy. He was addicted to earthly pleasure and power and success, and he saw the meaning and purpose of his life only in those terms of self-gratification. When God required his soul, however, the man's true poverty was revealed, for the possessions and accomplishments of this life inevitably pass away, and they cannot save us. As we read in the Psalms, do not become afraid when one becomes rich, when the glory of his house increases. When he dies, he will carry nothing away. His glory will not go down after him. This man's horizons extended no further than his dreams of the large barns that he planned to build in order to hold his expanding crops. But before the ultimate judgment of God, he was revealed to be simply a fool who had wasted his life on what could never truly heal or fulfill one who bore the divine image and likeness. He had laid up treasure for himself, but he was not rich toward God in any way. Of course, the problem wasn't simply that he had possessions, but that he had made them his God, which is another way of saying that he really worshipped only himself, and he surely was not concerned at all about the needs of his neighbors. His barns were a temple of the greed to which he had offered his entire existence in a vain effort to satisfy his self-centered desires. In very stark contrast, the Theotokos followed the righteous example of her parents. She was prepared to live a life of holiness, to agree freely to become the Lord's mother, even though she was an unmarried virgin who did not understand at all how such a thing could happen. When she said, "Behold the handmaid of the Lord, let it be to me according to your word," this young Palestinian Jewish girl bravely made a whole and complete offering of her life to God. She didn't ask what was in it for her in terms of money or power or any kind of earthly success or goal. She wasn't enslaved to any of the false gods of the world. She didn't offer her life to them. Unlike the rich fool in the parable, she wasn't blinded by passion, and she had the purity of soul to put receptivity and obedience to God before all else. And that is precisely how she became the living temple of the Lord and the greatest example of what it means to unite ourselves personally to Christ in holiness. The world today is full of tragic circumstances that are caused by people who are so blinded by their self-centered desires that they think nothing is more important than doing whatever it takes to gratify their lust for possessions and power and pleasure. But even if they succeed in gaining dominion over the whole world, they will lose their souls, because they have offered themselves to idols which lack the power to heal people from the ravages of sin, let alone to raise anyone up from the tomb. In doing so, inevitably impoverishes us spiritually, because it's the complete opposite of following in the way of the Theotokos as God's holy temple. There will be no true peace in our souls or in our relationships with other people if we wander in such spiritual blindness. To indulge in self-centeredness will make us isolated individuals who view others either as enemies to be feared and conquered, or simply as pawns to be manipulated as we see fit. Nothing could be further from the way of true personal union with Christ, exemplified by the Theotokos and in the ongoing life of the body of Christ, the Church. St. Paul wrote to the Ephesians that Christ is our peace, who has broken down the dividing wall of hostility between Jews and Gentiles, making in himself one new man in the place of the two, so making peace, reconciling us both to God in one body through the cross, thereby bringing the hostility to an end. And that is why the apostle told Gentile Christians that you are no longer strangers and sojourners, but you are fellow citizens with the saints and members of the household of God, built upon the foundation of the apostles and prophets, Christ Jesus himself being the cornerstone, in whom the whole structure is joined together and grows into a holy temple in the Lord. Well, that is something that the self-centeredness of the rich fool could never accomplish. for making success in this world our highest goal inevitably perpetuates division and resentment. We will never become persons united in a communion of love with God and with our neighbors if we refuse to embrace the peace and reconciliation brought to the world by Christ, in whom there is neither Jew nor Greek, there is neither slave nor free, there is neither male nor female, for you are all one in Christ Jesus, as St. Paul wrote. The Nativity Fast calls us to wrestle with the passions that keep us from becoming rich toward God. Even very small steps in restraining our appetites and investing ourselves in prayer and generosity to our neighbors will help to direct our hearts and lives in the way of the Theotokos as the living temples of the Lord. They help to heal us from the paralysis of self-centeredness so that we may gain the strength to embrace our identity as members together of the body of Christ, in whom all the petty divisions and resentments of this world may be overcome. The Theotokos entered the temple, living there for years in preparation to become the Son of God's living temple, through whom he took on flesh as the God-man. The Nativity Fast provides us blessed opportunities to become more like that obscure Palestinian Jewish girl who said yes to God definitively and without reservation of any kind. This fast calls us to become more like Joachim and Anna in the patient trust in God that enabled them to offer their long-awaited daughter to him. They show us how to enter the temple by embracing the difficult struggle of learning to offer ourselves and all of our blessings fully to the Lord. Like it or not, our lives are temples to one thing or another, because we're going to offer our time, our energy, our attention, and our resources to something or to someone. Instead of becoming fools who give our lives to that which simply cannot satisfy or save us, we must follow in the way of the Theotokos and of her holy parents. Their choices were of crucial importance for their own salvation and for that of the entire world, and as hard as it may be to believe, the same is true of us. Now is the time to mindfully reject our self-imposed distractions from focusing on the one thing needful of hearing and obeying the Word of God, who is born for our salvation at Christmas. Now is the time in the Nativity Fast to prepare to follow the Theotokos in becoming his holy temples, because that is the only way to become rich toward God. In the name of the Father, and of the Son, and of the Holy Spirit. Amen.
6: Come and study the Holy Scriptures with us as Father Stephen DeYoung teaches verse by verse on the podcast, The Whole Counsel of God. Father Stephen holds a PhD in biblical studies and is an Orthodox priest serving at Archangel Gabriel Orthodox Church in Lafayette, Louisiana.
7: Okay. We're going to go ahead and get started. We're going to get started here in just a moment. We're going to be picking up at the beginning of Numbers chapter 12. Numbers, we've got a lot of different types of material, but right now we're actually in a section where we're getting some narrative, we're getting some story stuff. So the first several chapters of the book were different things. Some commandments, some details about the tabernacle, of course, the census at the very beginning of the different tribes. But so now, last time we talked about the first, and not the last, incident of something that we're going to see become a recurring theme in Numbers. As we mentioned, not at the very beginning of Numbers, actually, but a little ways in, we saw the celebration of the Passover. We said at that point, it was 2 years after the Exodus proper, meaning 2 years since they had left Egypt. So in all of Exodus and all of Leviticus and the beginning of the book of Numbers, 2 years had passed. Over the course of the rest of the book of Numbers, 40 years are going to pass. So there's going to be a lot contained in here. Obviously, we're not going to get the continuous narrative of everything that happened in those 40 years, right? As you can tell, based on just the number of chapters involved compared to what we've already read. So when we get these narrative pieces, we're getting sort of highlights and major events and events that are important because they show us a pattern of what's going on. So we're going to have a story of something happening. That's not going to be just an isolated incident of like, oh, hey, here's a thing that happened, right? But it's going to be a thing that represents something about the character of God's relationship with Moses or his relationship with Israel and or Israel and Moses relationship, right? They're going to be these sort of windows into what's going on through this whole time, right? Even though that's going to take the form of one particular story, one particular incident, and how that gets resolved. And so the incident last time that we concluded reading about was the people complaining. Now, they have complained before some. We've already seen that. And they will complain again many times. But this particular complaint had to do with food last time. Not that they didn't have any, but that they were dissatisfied with the food they had. Because they've been eating throughout Numbers here, really since Exodus. They've been eating the manna that miraculously fell from the sky every evening. They gathered every morning except for the Sabbath morning. They got a double portion on Friday that they then held over to eat on the Sabbath. So they're well fed. They have this miraculous food. Everything is objectively fine, but they decide they want meat. They deserve meat. They want better food. They claim they had better food back in Egypt, supposedly, and even though they had been slaves, so likely not. And, you know, complained to Moses, complained to God, et cetera, et cetera. And so God, short version here, since this is a recap, decided to punish them by giving them what they wanted. So they asked for that. Well, they asked for meat. And so he sent quail, who all promptly died. And so they woke up the next morning with a meter deep of dead quail covering an area about 20 miles in diameter, including and all around the camp. So God said, yes, I'll give you quail. I'll give you meat and you will eat it until it is coming out of your nostrils, until you are sickened by it. And sure enough, those who decided to eat it were made sick by it. And many of them ended up dying, likely of food poisoning, making the point. So we made the point last time about how often when God reaches the end of his patience with us and needs to correct us, he will discipline us by giving us what we think we want so that we can realize that, oh, maybe that's not really what I wanted, right? And repent. Unfortunately, we're going to see that going forward, Israel's not going to do so great on the whole repenting and changing their ways front. But, so, spoilers, but so that's where we ended up last time. So unless there's any leftover questions, comments, or generational internet reminiscences, we'll pick up Numbers chapter 12, verse 1. Now Miriam and Aaron spoke against Moses because of the Ethiopian woman whom he married, for he married an Ethiopian woman. Okay, this is a bad translation. Sorry, Orthodox Study Bible. Not sorry. So what it actually says is that he married a Cushite woman. And they're taking a very literal translation of that, meaning there was a kingdom called Cush that was in what's now Ethiopia. But Cushite was also used in general as a term to mean foreigner in Hebrew at this stage of the language's development. It didn't necessarily mean that you were from Cush in particular, right? So a Libyan could be called a Cushite, an Egyptian could be called a Cushite, a Canaanite could be called a Cushite, right? It's anybody from one of those other surrounding nations, okay? So the idea here that Miriam is upset that Moses took a foreign wife, this is another wife in addition to Zipporah, the first wife, right? This is not about Zipporah. Because Zipporah was from a group of Midianites, meaning they were Edomites and Ishmaelites. So they were also descended from Abraham. They're like cousins. But this is another wife who is a foreigner. But translating that as Ethiopian, here's why I say that's a bad translation, is that gives you a very different idea of what it is, especially as modern American readers, right? I have literally heard people refer to this as if this is a problem because it's an quote-unquote interracial, like just projecting these weird modern categories back into the late Bronze Age where they didn't exist, right? So the problem is nothing to do with that. The problem is that this is a second wife, and that she's a foreigner. She's not Abrahamite. She's not from the, even the cousins of cousins, right? The broader sense of the people. That's Miriam's issue, his sister's issue. Okay. And notice Aaron also. So this is the rest of his family. It has a problem with this. But not only do they have a problem with this, they're talking about the fact they have a problem with this publicly. So they said, has the Lord indeed spoken only through Moses? Has he not spoken through us also? But the Lord heard it. Okay, now what they said is important. They're not saying here, polygamy is wrong, right? They're not saying, you shouldn't marry someone who isn't an Israelite. Right? They're not trying to make some kind of moral case or something. They're questioning his leadership. Say, look, God has spoken through us too. Right? So this is a very different kind of thing. Not only are they not going to Moses and saying, hey, is this right for you to do? Like trying to talk to him and bring him to repentance. They're going out publicly speaking against his leadership based on this. Right? And trying to take that leadership for themselves. Now, who gave that leadership to Moses?
8: God.
7: Moses didn't take it for himself. Moses wasn't just a bold man of action who went into Egypt and freed the people. In fact, it's part of why we're told he didn't want to go. God basically had to make him go. This is God doing it, and God has put him in this position. Okay, so they're trying to lay hold of this authority that God gave to Moses for themselves. Partially by claiming that God had given it to them also. See why this is a bad approach to take. But it also means that, again, it's not aimed at resolving the issue. If they legitimately cared about Moses and wanted to resolve this issue, they would go to Moses and say, hey, why are you taking a second wife? Why is you? Is this really what you should be doing? What kind of example does this set? Right? Like talking to Moses, their brother, right, in the family, not going out publicly and saying, hey, you don't follow that guy, you know, follow us, right? The point being, what's the point of saying that? Like, obviously God hears everything. Well, the point is they were speaking and acting as if God didn't, wouldn't know, right? This is, When Proverbs tells us the fool says in his heart there is no God, there weren't any atheists walking around in the Bronze Age or the Iron Age, right? That's not talking about an atheist. That's talking about someone who lives their life and acts as if God doesn't exist and as if there's not going to be any kind of justice or anything, right? And so that's what this is. They're showing the foolishness of it, right? Like as if God isn't going to know they're going around saying this, because they're saying something about God. Now, the man Moses was very meek, more than all men on the face of the earth. It literally is the word humble in the Hebrew. He was very humble, more humble than anyone else on earth. And this is one of the most amazing verses in the Bible, because our friends who take an extremely strict approach to the Torah say that it was Moses who wrote that verse. Saying that he was the most humble man who ever lived upon the earth. Okay. Right, that he wasn't going to go out and publicly have a fight with them is the idea. Yeah, yeah. But it is just kind of interesting. Yeah. By the way, I am the most humble man who has ever lived. Yeah. Suddenly, the Lord said to Moses, Aaron, and Miriam, come out, you three, to the tabernacle of testimony. So the three came out to the tabernacle of testimony. Then the Lord descended in the pillar of cloud and stood upon the door of the tabernacle of testimony. And he called Aaron and Miriam, and both went forward. Then he said, hear now my words. Should a prophet of yours belong to the Lord, I would make myself known to him in a vision. I would speak to him in a dream. Not so with my servant Moses. He is faithful in all my house. I speak with him face to face, even in visible form and not in obscure sayings. And he saw the Lord's glory. Why then were you not afraid to speak against my servant Moses? Okay. So, but he's directly answering what they said, right? What is it that they said? Hasn't God also spoken through us? Right? And it is true that God had given Aaron a kind of authority as the high priest. Miriam was a prophetess. So it's not that they didn't have any authority at all. God had given them their own roles to play. But Moses was different. Moses had a different role that they were trying to usurp. And so what God is saying here is to make very clear that difference. To say, yes, I have spoken through you. I've given you this authority. But Moses, right, I talked to face to face, invisible form. Notice again, invisible form. He saw God. And that was not the case for Aaron and Miriam. And God is supposing that they know this, right? He's not giving them new information that they didn't already have. That's why he says, why then did you think it was a good idea, knowing this relationship I have with Moses, knowing that I'm the one who gave him that authority, why did you think it was a good idea to go out and talk this way and do this? That's the question he's asking. And of course, it's a rhetorical question. There is not a good answer to that, right? Other than, sorry, like my bad, like repentance. Like that's the only real answer or response to that question. So the Lord's anger was aroused against them and he departed. But when the cloud departed from the tabernacle, suddenly Miriam became leprous as white as snow. Then Aaron turned toward Miriam, and there she was, a leper. Okay. So she's got not just, now remember, leprosy can just refer to lots of different skin conditions, but it's not just like, oh, she's got a spot. Like, instantly she has a very advanced, right, skin condition. So Aaron said to Moses, oh, my Lord, I beg you, do not lay an extra charge of sin on us because we were ignorant and did not know we sinned. Not exactly repentance, right? But we've seen this from Aaron before. Remember with the golden calf? When Moses confronts him and he says, well, you know, I threw all the gold into the furnace and this idol fell out. That's literally like the wording he used. Like, oh, really? That just happened, Aaron. Oh, okay. Right? Like, this is kind of typical. Well, we didn't know any better. Do not let her be as one dead, like a miscarriage with its flesh half consumed. That's kind of a horrible example of in the translation, but okay. So Moses cried out to the Lord, saying, heal her, I beg you, O God. Then the Lord said to Moses, if her father had but spit in her face, would she not be shamed 7 days? Let her be shut out of the camp 7 days, and afterward let her enter. So the idea is that she's unclean because of what she did. Remember, we read all those rules around cleanliness. There's that you have to be outside the camp for 7 days. So God is going to heal her, but she needs to go and spend the 7 days outside the camp. What is that time period for? Repentance. It's not a punishment. It's for repentance, right? It's go to your room and think about what you did, right? In this case, go outside the camp and think about what you did. It's going to be forgiven. She's going to be healed, but she needs to understand, you know, that. So Miriam was shut out of the camp 7 days, and the people did not break camp till Miriam was cleansed. You know, notice that. They all stay where they are and wait for Miriam. So she's not getting thrown out of the position she had. She's not a prophetess anymore. She's not thrown out of the community permanently, right? But she does this. Why is it her and not Aaron? Is God just a misogynist?
8: Because she was indignant about it, right?
7: No.
9: Well, I think she was probably started it. She probably started the murmuring.
7: That may be true.
8: I was getting Adam and Eve vibes.
7: That may also be true, but Aaron's the high priest. If he's unclean, all the services of the tabernacle stop. So it's not that Aaron wasn't guilty of the same thing, but because of the position Aaron's in, God didn't make him unclean because then he couldn't fulfill that role. Right. And Aaron obviously gets the message from seeing this happen to Miriam. Right. It's not that he's like, oh, well, I guess I'm fine. Right. Like, he very clearly understands this is because of both of their actions. But the people wait and they're reconciled. So this issue is not really about this marriage of Moses's. The reason they started doing this is secondary. It could have been something else. Moses committed sins in his life, right? They could have picked any of them and used that as the excuse to try and challenge his leadership, right? So that's, it's not, this, this story is not saying that it's okay what he did or that it's bad what he did. It's not commenting on what Moses did, right? It's commenting on what they did in terms of trying to challenge and usurp his authority based on it, based on their perception of it. But it also gives us this image of repentance, of sin and repentance. Because the skin condition is what, based on what Aaron said? It's like her skin is rotting. And that rot is supposed to be emblematic and communicate the character of what they were doing by going and publicly speaking out against Moses, that sin they committed, it's not just, oh, you broke a rule. You're not allowed to do that. But it's a kind of rot in the community. And so God just sort of made plain and made visible what was going on in her and Aaron. But then when there's repentance, she's cleansed, she's purified of that, the rot is gone. Okay, so there's not a question of quote-unquote guilt here. There's not some courtroom scene here where they're charged with a crime. Your punishment is 7 days outside the camp. That's not what's happening here, right? This is an image of purification and healing. So God didn't give her the disease. God made the disease visible and then visibly purified it and cleansed it to teach her and Aaron and through them the whole people and us today reading it, right, something about sin. And so this also then shows us something about, quote unquote, getting away with sin, right? If God had done nothing, what would have happened? That rot would have continued. And it would have killed her. Because that's what sin does, right? It festers, it grows, eventually it kills us. But if she hadn't, if it hadn't been made visible, it was infecting the camp because they're speaking publicly, right? No, so it wasn't just affecting her and Aaron, right? It would have spread. It would have corrupted even more, right? And so this is, again, a visible sort of sign of what was really already happening with the sin, right? Verse 16, after this, the people broke camp at Hazeroth and camped in the desert of Paran.
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11: Today, if you don't mind, I'm going to make a podcast on Jesus, I love you. For me, this is a very difficult topic for a few reasons, so I'm kind of making this podcast to try to look at more what's going on in my own heart. Jesus, I love you. One of my resistances is that the words sound like an exercise in an Orthodox religious ed class for kindergarten children. That is to say, okay, children, please say, Jesus, I love you, or maybe even sing it or something. Another resistance I have is that it sounds rather evangelical, rather Protestant to me. Well, we Orthodox, you know, la, la, la, lululu. And there are other resistances in me to simply saying, Jesus, I love you. Another resistance in me is that I don't really feel like that. My relationship with Jesus is creature, sinful creature, to the almighty, all-loving, all-creative God. It's like infinite and grain of sand. When I do say it, and I do say it sometimes, it sounds hollow, wooden, inept. It sounds like a nothing thing. You know, please don't get mad at me, Lord, for saying I love you, because I don't have any substance to my words. That's the feeling that I have. And I don't doubt that some of you might have the same feelings about that. Now, by contrast, I would say that it's really quite, I would even say, I'm going to quote Saint Therese of Lisieux, who says it's desirable to God to have us say that as best we can, knowing it's hollow and wooden and lacking in density. If I say to my children or grandchildren, I love you, well, there's a certain depth to it, a certain awareness that, yes, I do love you, and yes, I'll care for you, and yes, there are things I can do for you. That doesn't sort of hold for me with Jesus. Here's the quote from Saint Therese of Lisieux, who was Father Hopko's favorite saint and is mine. Saint Therese, who was a doctor of the Roman Catholic Church and co-patroness of France with Joan of Arc, wrote the following, quote, do not fear to tell Jesus that you love him even without feeling it. That is the way to force Jesus to help you, to carry you like a little child too feeble to walk, end quote, is profound. And is really what has prompted me to think about this more. And Jesus said, greater love has no one than to lay down his life for his friends. That is to say, he is expressing his love for us. Expressing his love. And then we scratch our heads. Does Almighty God really hope that I say I love him? Well, in faith, in this little podcast, I will say my little opinion. I'll say yes. Yes, I believe God, Almighty God, Jesus Christ, actually is moved and in some sense, we'll say satisfied, even made joyful, whatever that means with Almighty God. But I will say it because I believe it. I do believe that that's the power given to us. We're created in the image and likeness of God. God is a Trinity, however that means. But we do believe that in the Trinity, three persons, one nature, they love each other. We're made in that image and in that likeness. They love each other. we too are called to love them as they have given us the power to do that. So I'll play a song now to try to help us become a little softer, a little more loving toward, you know, I would say for me, being loving is the next step past being grateful. I am grateful. I'm grateful for my eyesight, grateful for my breath, grateful for the life I have, grateful for the friends that I do have, grateful to be part of St. Vladimir's wonderful community. And the next step beyond that is, Jesus, I love you. The song I've chosen for today is my wife singing, Sing a New Song. Sing a New Song. The title of this little podcast is, Jesus, I Love You. But Sing a New Song takes us to newness, takes us beyond our instant reactions. So here's that song.

0: That song does, can soften our hearts. It's about the name of Jesus. It's about who he is. And it's about how we relate to him. You can see that I'm stammering. A very difficult topic for me. And it sounds quite grade school, quite primitive, quite empty. Trite. It actually sounds trite to me. Well, all I can say is that's the best I can do with this topic. Trite or oversimplified or even inaccurate as it might be. I simply float it in a podcast and, you know, get feedback as you give it to me, because we're on this road, this way, this path of faith together. I'll end where I began with the little quote from St. Therese, quote, "Do not fear to tell Jesus that you love him, even without feeling it," end quote. 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

0: 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Join Father David as he uses the settings of the Gospel stories, as well as contemporary and historical settings, to bring a fresh and unexpected look at various biblical texts. 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
1: Hi, welcome to Telling the Story. I'm your host, Father David Smith. Today's Telling the Story is inspired by the Gospel reading for the Sunday after the Holy Cross, St. Mark's Gospel, chapter 8, verse 34 through chapter 9, verse 1. This is the passage that talks about us bearing our crosses and made me think of all the ways that this happens in our lives. Today's Telling the Story is entitled Forgetting, an Alzheimer's Story. The old man, Ronald by name, came to live with his son Mark when it became impossible for him to live by himself. Mark's mother had died some 6 years before, and everyone had expected that his father would live out his days in the old family home, puttering, reading, watching baseball on TV, but this scenario crumbled piece by piece until it became impossible. Mark could remember the day it started. His sister had gone to the house for a visit and noticed the bumper from their father's car laying in the driveway. She walked around the car and found a long gash along one side. When she asked their father about it, he couldn't remember anything. She took him outside to show him. Mark could imagine the yelling. She had told him that if the old man couldn't live alone, she would not take him in. It's not automatic that the girl in the family steps up as caretaker. This she would declare often. Mark, I was just over to see Dad, and the car's been in an accident. She used her panicky voice like a mother accusing a child. What kind of accident? Mark asked. I don't know. How should I know? Get over here yourself and see. Mark sighed. Okay, I'll get there as soon as I can. He could hear his sister panting. Should we call the police? It looks like he ran into something big. Whatever it is also damaged. He's going to lose his insurance. What will he do without a car? Vintage Kathy, thought Mark, always hurrying to the most dreadful conclusions. I said I'd come over and look. Don't worry about it. I'm sure you're not going to worry about it, she said. Who will then? Me? She called the police, who arrived just before Mark. The officer couldn't think of a way to report a probable accident. We've heard nothing. We don't issue tickets for cars in driveways with damaged bumpers, the officer said.

They had taken the chip off his rearview mirror when he retired, so the barricade wouldn't lift. He drove around it over the curb. "Stupid thing never works," he said. Mark had to yell to get him to stop. "I'm sure they have it on the closed circuit," he thought, "and they're just going to ignore any damage." Ronald had single-handedly rescued the company several times during his employment, and everyone at the factory remembered. After the bumper episode came the 911 calls. Ronald would summon the fire department or police when he was bored or lonely. Mark blamed his sister. "He never spoke to a police officer until you called them. Now he likes having them come to the house." The first responders handled these calls in courteous and professional manner, but they also issued fines. Mark was impressed that the one time when Ronald called about a real emergency, he had left a pan on the stovetop until it melted and filled the house with smoke. They came just as quickly as if he had never made a false alarm. So, eventually, the children needed to make the decision that the parent could no longer live where and how he wanted. They went to tell him, an intervention. Mark felt like they would ambush the old man, but as usual, Ronald had already figured everything out and prepared, always the engineer. They opened with his inability to keep driving, but he responded by reading from a list of all the times his children had caused car accidents. He's got a point, Mark thought. The old man would not give up easily. As it happened, Ronald fell off his Porsche just a few weeks later and broke his arm. When he was released from the hospital, Mark told his father that he would be staying with Mark's family at his house for a while. The doctor said to do this. He lied. Ronald's children kept his empty house clean and the lawn mowed for almost 1 year, then sold it. At first, the old man seemed fine with the arrangement, but before long, he started saying that he wanted to go home, and once he started, he said nothing else. One desire, one purpose, one subject of conversation: take me home. Providing for his father strained Mark and his family enough, but the constant arguing, punctuated by the occasional escape attempt, took more strength than they had. One Friday, Mark went out to meet the bus from Ronald's daycare center. He helped the old man down the steps and they started toward the house. His father seemed tired but peaceful until he saw the house. "They were supposed to take me to my home, not to this dump," Ronald shouted. He turned and drove his right fist into Mark's face. "Let me get back on that bus. I'm in the wrong place." Mark blocked a second punch and steered his father back toward the house. "Let's get a cup of coffee, Dad," he said. "I don't want coffee. I want to go home." Ronald began kicking Mark while holding on to him to keep from falling. Mark laughed at first, but Ronald landed one directly onto his shin, and both men fell onto the sidewalk. Mark jumped up and grabbed his father as if picking up a bag of laundry. He slammed his father into an upright position. "You'd better stop that, or I'll start kicking you, and you won't survive that," he whispered. His father looked surprised, then started shuffling toward the house, watching Mark carefully. So now you understand me?" He pushed Ronald up the stairs. That night and all the next day, the incident looped in Mark's mind. His father had no injuries and indeed no recollection. Mark had both. That Sunday, the family went to church, Ronald with them. Ronald had never attended church regularly, but could not be left alone. But it was good. Mark found that the atmosphere of the liturgy calmed and fascinated his father. Everyone looked forward to Sunday mornings. Mark hoped that being in church would settle his regret and shame over handling his father so roughly. He briefly considered asking the priest to hear his confession. In the sermon, the priest talked about the cross. Each one of us has his own cross to bear. Mark heard only those words. He looked at his father, and it amazed him to see Ronald's face looking 10, 20 years younger. The old man's bright eyes gazed at the icon.

0: distance, and when he noticed Mark looking at him, he turned his head. For the first time in years, Ronald looked back. Mark said, "You're my cross." His father's eyes shifted to the floor, then back to Mark. "I know," he said, in the voice of a parent telling a child that some disliked and painful thing was going to happen and could not be stopped.
1: 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Father David Smith is the pastor of St. Sophia's Greek Orthodox Church in Syracuse, New York, and the author of Mary of All Praise and Help, I'm Bored in Church, both published by Ancient Faith Publishing. 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

0: Welcome to Paradise and Utopia with Archpriest John Strickland. Orthodox reflections on the rise and fall of Christendom. Father John is a professor of history at St. Catherine Orthodox College in San Diego, California, an attached priest at St. John of Damascus Orthodox Church, and the author of The Making of Holy Russia, published by Holy Trinity Publications. Here he is with today's episode.
1: It was about the year 381, and a woman named Egeria was standing in the Church of the Resurrection in Jerusalem, known in the West as the Church of the Holy Sepulchre. We know very little about this woman. She may have visited this spot in the last two decades of the 4th century, or even later, perhaps in the first decade or two of the 5th century. We're not even sure about her name. We think that she was from Spain, and that she was probably the abbess of a monastery there. All we have is a travelogue that was discovered in the 19th century and which recorded her experiences in what came to be known as the Holy Land. She spent 3 years traveling throughout the Holy Land, visiting not only Jerusalem, but also places like Bethlehem and Mount Sinai. And in addition to spending a great deal of time, she traveled across a great deal of space. Not only had she traveled the breadth of the Byzantine Empire, from Spain to Palestine, but she saw what was now increasingly the entire Ecumene, the civilized world, as it was known in the language of the Byzantine Empire. Her goal in making this journey was to visit the most renowned site of the Church's liturgical life. The Church of the Holy Resurrection, or Holy Sepulchre, in Jerusalem, was Christianity's most famous shrine. It was the location of Christ's crucifixion, burial, and resurrection. And located there was the true cross, as it was known, the actual cross on which Christ had been crucified. This true cross had been discovered miraculously in association with Saint Helen at the beginning of the 4th century. Helen had made a pilgrimage to Jerusalem in about the year 326. The cross quickly became an important holy object in Byzantium and, in fact, was the object of repeated efforts at theft. There are cases when particles of it were actually broken off and stolen by people who came into contact with it. And when the city of Jerusalem later fell to the Persians in the 7th century, the Persian army took the true cross back with them to Persia. It took a military campaign by the emperor Heraclius in that century to recover the true cross and bring it back to Jerusalem. Thereafter, it soon fell under the control of the Muslim Arabs, who later that very century conquered the city. The Church of the Resurrection itself, the Church of the Holy Sepulchre, was known in Greek as the Anastasis, which simply means resurrection. It had been built in the 4th century on the orders of Constantine with the support of his mother. Significantly, before it was built, another temple, a temple to the pagan goddess Aphrodite, known in the Roman Empire as Venus, had had to be demolished. It had been built on that site since the time of Christ's resurrection, presumably by the Emperor Hadrian, who, in the aftermath of the devastating war against the Jews, the Bar Kochba War, of the early 2nd century, and in light of the growth of the Christian church, had built the pagan temple to Aphrodite, or Venus there, as an effort to counteract the influence of these monotheistic religions of Judaism and Christianity in the pagan Roman Empire. Now, in the early 4th century, the Christian emperor Constantine ordered that a temple be built, the temple that came to be known as the Anastasis, the Temple of the Resurrection, the Church of the Holy Sepulchre. And in 335, a dedication ceremony was held, which was attended by Constantine himself, who made the journey from Constantinople, and there joined Bishop Makarios of Jerusalem. This was an example of ecclesiopolitical symphony between the head of the state, who used state resources, money, to build the temple, and the local bishop, who oversaw the liturgical use of the temple. Another person who was present at the dedication ceremony in 335 was the famous church historian Eusebius. And he, consistent with his approach toward the new Christian state, related in an earlier episode, an approach that I called heavenly imitation, whereby the state was seen, with its Christian emperor, now as an imitation of the kingdom of heaven on earth. Eusebius likened Jerusalem now and its temple of the Holy Resurrection to what he called the New Jerusalem as its heavenly model. In fact, it was this dedication ceremony, which occurred on September 13th of that year, that became the inspiration for the establishment of one of the church's great feasts, known as the Feast of the Elevation of the Holy Cross, later in the 4th century. This feast, the Feast of the Elevation of the Cross, was celebrated exactly one day after the dedication. That is to say, it was celebrated on September 14th, and it soon became a feast of nothing less than Byzantine Christendom itself. As a matter of fact, the festal troparion for the Feast of the Elevation of the Cross emphasized, brought attention to, the traditional Christian conviction that God has made his dwelling among men. In the English translation, modern English translation of the festal troparion or hymn, which reads, O Lord, save thy people and bless thine inheritance, grant victory to the Orthodox Christians over their adversaries, and by virtue of thy cross, preserve thy habitation. That last word there, habitation, rendered in Greek by the word politevma, and in Slavonic, zhitelstva, even more so in the latter case of the Slavonic zhitelstva, suggests a place of dwelling, a place of abiding, which was, of course, exactly the cosmological vision of the church, that God makes his dwelling among men. It's an interesting detail also from that troparion that it has been altered in modern times to accommodate a post-Christian state, or the post-Christian states of the modern world. Formerly, it had prayed to God that he might grant victories to Orthodox rulers over their adversaries, and that has been largely changed to granting victories to Orthodox Christians, now that there are no Orthodox rulers as such in the world, in the post-Christian world of today. The design of the Church of the Resurrection, the Anastasis, had its own cosmological symbolism. The original architecture represented heaven on earth. A scholar named Gregory Armstrong, for instance, has studied the architecture and brought attention to a couple of its details. For instance, an entrance gate, the gate that leads into the church itself from the outside world, Armstrong did, a place where earth meets heaven, and one may pass between. And furthermore, the inner atrium where one would stand in the church, he described as representing a sacred garden or paradise. And this was the impression intended by the architects of the Church of the Holy Sepulchre, the Anastasis, who actually used a central dome above the very place of Christ's resurrection to symbolize heaven on earth. And all of this is commented on by the scholar Peter Lighthart in his study Defending Constantine, where he offers the following reflection on the impact of the Church of the Resurrection when it was built. This is what he writes. Set in Jerusalem, the church was more than the center of the city. It was conceived of as the new temple, the umbilicus mundi, that is to say, in reference to a phrase used in the ancient Roman Empire, that Rome itself was the umbilicus, the kind of navel, the center of being of the entire world. Now Jerusalem, with its temple of the resurrection, assumed this topological significance. And so Lighthart continues, Jerusalem was, in imagination, if not in administration, the hub of Constantine's Eastern Empire, so much so that he celebrated the 300-year anniversary of his rule in Jerusalem rather than in Constantinople. Medieval maps that show Jerusalem as the center of the world perpetuated the Constantinian vision. With the Christianization of the architecture of Jerusalem, the baptism of public space was complete. At the place where ancient sacrifices had been offered, in a building that rivaled the splendor of Solomon, Christians now gathered to offer their bloodless sacrifice of praise. These are the words of Peter Lighthart. And it was here, then, that Egeria, in about the year 381, stood in worship. And she relates in her travelogue an experience of worship that is nothing short of the experience of paradise. This is found especially in her description of what came to be known as the resurrectional vigil on Saturday night, every Sunday in Jerusalem, in the liturgical life of the church there. Egeria described the experience of the vigil that proceeded all night long, beginning Saturday evening after the setting of the sun, going all night long in the darkness of the night, until the sunrise the next morning on Sunday, known in the church as the Lord's Day, because on that day Christ rose from the dead. And in imitation of the annual celebration of Christ's resurrection, or Pascha, Easter, every Sunday in Jerusalem, the resurrectional vigil was kept. And she describes this experience in her travelogue, and I'll quote it here. This is what Egeria writes about her experience in that Church of the Resurrection in Jerusalem, the Anastasis. On Sunday, the whole multitude assembles before cockcrow, in as great numbers as the place can hold, as at Pascha, in the basilica which is near the Anastasis, or Temple of the Resurrection. Now as soon as the first cock has crowed, the bishop arrives and enters the tomb of the Anastasis. All the doors are opened, and the whole multitude enters the Anastasis, where countless lights are already burning. And when the people have entered, one of the priests says a psalm, to which all respond, and afterwards prayer is made. Then one of the deacons says a psalm, and prayer is again made. A third psalm is said by one of the clergy, prayer is made for the third time, and there is a commemoration of all, in other words, a litany. After these three psalms and three prayers are ended, lo, censers are brought into the cave of the Anastasis, so that the whole basilica of the Anastasis is filled with fragrance. And then the bishop, standing within the rails, takes the book of the gospel, and proceeding to the door, himself reads the resurrection of the Lord. And when the reading is begun, there is so great a moaning and groaning among all, with so many tears, that the hardest of heart might be moved to tears, for that the Lord had borne such things for us. After the reading of the gospel, the bishop goes out and is accompanied to the cross by all the people with hymns. There again a psalm is said and prayer is made, after which he blesses the faithful, and the dismissal takes place. And as he comes out, all approach his hand. But of the lay people, whether men or women, those who are so minded remain in the place until daybreak, and those who are not return to their houses and betake themselves to sleep. Those are the words of Egeria, written at the end of the 4th century, most likely, describing the experience of the resurrectional vigil in the Church of the Resurrection in Jerusalem, built only a few decades before her time. And what these words bring attention to are the conviction she, along with those with her, felt that in the worship that took place there, God had made his home on earth among men. Time and space had been spiritually transformed by the experience of worship at that holy temple. The spiritual transformation of space occurred, whereby faithful stood at the very spot, of Christ's resurrection underneath that central dome, and themselves experienced the resurrection yet again. And also there was a spiritual transformation of time. If one listened, one might have noticed, as I read that quote, that three different categories of time were specifically brought to mind by Egeria in her account. One was the daily cycle of time. She spoke, for instance, about the cockcrow and about sunrise. And then the weekly cycle of time was mentioned. This all took place during the night between Saturday and Sunday, the Lord's Day, preparing for that day of the week when Christians habitually celebrated the resurrection of Christ. And finally, a reference to the annual cycle of time, to the annual celebration, yearly celebration of Easter, of Pascha. And so both time and space had been reconfigured, reconceived in the account offered by Egeria in the spiritual transformation of the world. Join me next time when I discuss that transformation by describing the church's cosmology of time and the creation of the calendar system that even today in our post-Christian society of the 21st century, we continue to use.
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5: Today's epistle reading is from St. Paul's letter to the Philippians, chapter 1, verses 20 through 27. According to my earnest expectation and hope, that in nothing I shall be ashamed, but with all boldness as always, so now also Christ will be magnified in my body, whether by life or by death. For to me to live is Christ, and to die is gain. But if I live on in the flesh, this will mean fruit for my labor. Yet what I shall choose I cannot tell. For I am hard pressed between the two, having a desire to depart and be with Christ, which is far better. Nevertheless, to remain in the flesh is more needful for you. And being confident of this, I know that I shall remain and continue with you all for your progress and joy of faith, that your rejoicing for me may be more abundant in Jesus Christ by my coming to you again. Only let your conduct be worthy of the gospel of Christ, so that whether I come and see you or am absent, I may hear of your affairs, that you stand fast in one spirit, with one mind, striving together for the faith of the gospel. About today's reading, Ambrosiaster writes, he admits that it might be much easier to be dissolved and be with Christ, but nonetheless, he knows that it is necessary for him to remain in the flesh for the benefit of the faithful, so that their glory may abound in the Lord and all may praise the Lord when they see him again. They will thereby increase their knowledge and become more deeply grounded in faith. How great was his affection for the believers, that he does not choose what he says would be much better for himself. Rather, he wants what is more profitable to many, in the assurance that what conduces to the benefit of many will also please the Lord. Today's Gospel reading is from St. Luke, chapter 7, verses 17 through 30. And this report about him went throughout all Judea and all the surrounding region. Then the disciples of John reported to him concerning all these things. And John, calling two of his disciples to him, sent them to Jesus, saying, are you the coming one, or do we look for another? When the men had come to him, they said, John the Baptist has sent us to you, saying, are you the coming one, or do we look for another? And that very hour he cured many of infirmities, afflictions, and evil spirits, and to many blind he gave sight. Jesus answered and said to them, Go and tell John the things you have seen and heard, that the blind see, the lame walk, the lepers are cleansed, the deaf hear, the dead are raised, the poor have the gospel preached to them, and blessed is he who is not offended because of me. When the messengers of John had departed, he began to speak to the multitudes concerning John. What did you go out into the wilderness to see? A reed shaken by the wind? But what did you go out to see? A man clothed in soft garments? Indeed, those who are gorgeously apparelled and live in luxury are in king's courts. But what did you go out to see? A prophet? Yes, I say to you, and more than a prophet. This is he of whom it is written, Behold, I send my messenger before your face, who will prepare your way before you. For I say to you, among those born of women, there is not a greater prophet than John the Baptist. But he who is least in the kingdom of God is greater than he. And when all the people heard him, even the tax collectors justified God, having been baptized with the baptism of John. But the Pharisees and lawyers rejected the will of God for themselves, not having been baptized by him. When Jesus spoke about John, he heaped on him superlatives. But then he said that there was something even greater than being a prophet. Saint Cyril of Alexandria wrote, What then did you go out to see? Perhaps you say, a prophet. Yes, I agree. He is a saint and a prophet. He even surpasses the dignity of a prophet. Not only did he announce before that I am coming, but pointed me out close at hand, saying, Behold, the Lamb of God that bears the sin of the world. The prophet's voice testified of him as the one who was sent before my face to prepare the way before me. I witness that there has not arisen among those born of women one greater than he. He that is least in the life according to the law, in the kingdom of God, is greater than he. How and in what manner is he greater? In that the blessed John, together with as many as preceded him, was born of woman. But they who have received the faith are no longer called sons of women, but, as the wise evangelist said, are born of God.
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5: 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Amen.
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7: The saint of the day is our Holy Mother, Pelagia. This saint was a prominent actress of the city of Antioch and a pagan who lived a life of unrestrained prodigality and led many to perdition. Instructed and baptized by a certain bishop named Nonnus, she departed to the Mount of Olives near Jerusalem, where she lived as a recluse, feigning to be a eunuch called Pelagius. She lived in such holiness and repentance that within 3 or 4 years she was deemed worthy to repose in an odor of sanctity in the middle of the 5th century. Her tomb on the Mount of Olives has been a place of pilgrimage ever since. The prologue adds that Pelagia had accumulated a large fortune as a courtesan, all of which she gave away to the poor upon her conversion. The saint of the day can be found in the pages of www.abbamoses.com and is a regular feature of Ancient Faith Radio.

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1: Welcome to the Daily Orthodox Scriptures. I'm Father Alexis, and we are reading through the Scriptures each day of the year using the Orthodox Study Bible. Our readings today will be from Hosea, chapters 1 and 2, Psalm 82, Proverbs chapter 17, verses 16 through 20, and Philippians chapter 3, verse 1 through chapter 4, verse 1. We begin a new book today, the book of the prophecy of Hosea. So Hosea is a prophet. Prophets not only tell of some event in the future. Actually, the main thing that makes them a prophet is that they tell the truth, especially the truth that others do not want to hear. So lots of times people don't like the prophets. Hosea emphasizes the importance of knowing God and of his love for us, and he does it partially by letting his life be a living parable. He is faithful to his wife, even though she is unfaithful to him. This becomes an illustration of God's faithfulness to us. And during a time that pagan religions were seducing the children of Israel, Hosea was striving to call them back to the true God. Let's begin. The Book of Hosea, chapters 1 and 2. The word of the Lord that came to Hosea the son of Beeri in the days of Uzziah, Jotham, Ahaz, and Hezekiah, kings of Judah, and in the days of Jeroboam, son of Joash, king of Israel. The beginning of the word of the Lord to Hosea. The Lord said to Hosea, "Go take to yourself a wife of fornication and children of fornication, for the land will surely go a-whoring by departing from the Lord." So he went and took Gomer, daughter of Diblaim, and she conceived and bore him a son. Again the Lord said to him, "Call his name Jezreel, for in a little while I will avenge the blood of Jezreel on the house of Jehu, and I will make to cease the kingship of the house of Israel. It shall be in that day that I will break the bow of Israel in the valley of Jezreel." Then she conceived again and bore a daughter. So God said to him, "Call her name Lo-Ruhamah, for I will no longer have mercy on the house of Israel, but will surely set myself in array against them. But I will have mercy on the house of Judah, and will save them by the Lord their God. I will not save them with bow, nor with sword, nor by war, nor by chariots, nor by horses or horsemen." Now after she weaned Lo-Ruhamah, she conceived again and bore a son. So the Lord said, "Call his name Lo-Ami, for you are not my people, and I am not your God. Yet the number of the children of Israel shall be as the sand of the sea, which shall not be measured or numbered. Then it shall come to pass in the place where it was said to them, 'You are not my people,' even then they shall be called the sons of the living God. The children of Judah and the children of Israel shall be gathered together. They shall appoint themselves one head and come up out of the land, for great shall be the day of Jezreel. Say to your brother, 'My people,' and to your sister, 'Pitied.' Plead with your mother, 'Plead, for she is not my wife, and I am not her husband. I will remove her fornication out of my presence, and her adultery from between her breasts, that I may strip her naked, and make her again as she was at the day of her birth. I will make her desolate and as a dry land, and I will kill her with thirst. I will not have mercy upon her children, for they are children of fornication, for their mother went a-whoring. She that bore them disgraced herself, for she said, 'I will go after my lovers, who give me my bread and my water, and my garments and my linen clothes, my oil and my necessities. Therefore, behold, I will hedge up her way with thorns. I will stop the way so she shall not find her path. She will follow after her lovers, but not overtake them. She will seek them, but not find them. She will say, I will go and return to my former husband, for it was better for me than now. For she did not know I gave her corn, wine, and oil, and multiplied silver to her. But she turned the silver and gold over to Baal. Therefore I will take back my corn in its season, and my wine in its time. I will remove my raiment and my linen clothes, that she may not cover her nakedness. Now I will expose her uncleanness before her lovers, and no one shall by any means deliver her out of my hand. I will take away all her gladness, her feasts, and her festivals at the new moon, and her Sabbaths, and all her solemn assemblies. I will destroy her vines and her fig trees, all things of which she said, these are my wages that my lovers have given me. But I will make them a testimony, and the wild beasts of the field, the birds of the sky, and the reptiles of the earth shall devour them. I will repay her for the days of Balaam, wherein she sacrificed to them, and put on her earrings and her necklaces, and went after her lovers, but she forgot me, says the Lord. Therefore, behold, I will lead her astray and make her as desolate, and I will speak to her heart. I will give her possessions from there, and the valley of Achor to open her understanding. She will be humbled there, according to the days of her infancy, and according to the days of her coming up out of the land of Egypt. Then it shall come to pass in that day, says the Lord, that she will call me my husband, and shall no longer call me Balaam. For I will take away the names of Balaam out of her mouth, and their name shall be remembered no more. In that day I will make a covenant for them, with the wild beasts of the field, and with the birds of the sky, and with the reptiles of the earth. I will break the bow, the sword, and the battle from off the earth, and will cause them to dwell safely. I will betroth you to myself forever. Yes, I will betroth you to myself in righteousness and justice, and in mercy and compassions. I will betroth you to myself in faithfulness, and you shall know the Lord. It shall come to pass in that day, says the Lord, that I will listen to heaven, and it shall listen to the earth. The earth shall listen to the corn, and the wine, and the oil, and they shall listen to Jezreel. I will sow her to myself on the earth, and will love her that was not loved, and will say to that which was not my people, you are my people, and they shall say, you are the Lord my God. Psalm 82. O God, who can be likened to you? Be not silent nor appeased, O God, for behold, your enemies made a noise, and those who hate you raised up their heads. They devised a wicked judgment against your people, and they plotted against your saints. They said, come, and let us destroy them from among the people, and let the name of Israel be remembered no more. For they plotted together in unity. They established a covenant against you. The tents of the Edomites and the Ishmaelites, Moab and the Hagarenes, Gebel and Ammon and Amalek, and foreigners with the inhabitants of Tyre, and even Assyria joined with them. They came to the aid of the sons of Lot. Deal with them as with Midian and Sisera, as with Jabin at the brook of Kishon. They were destroyed at Endor. They became like dung on the earth. Make their rulers like Oreb and Zeb, and all their rulers like Zebah and Zalmunna, who said, let us inherit the holy place of God for ourselves. O my God, turn them like a wheel, like straw before the face of the wind, like fire that burns through a thicket, like a flame that sets mountains on fire. Thus you shall pursue them with your storm, and you shall trouble them in your wrath, fill their faces with disgrace, and they shall seek your name, O Lord. Let them be disgraced and troubled unto ages of ages, and let them be shamed and destroyed, and let them know your name is the Lord, that you alone are most high over all the earth. Proverbs chapter 17, verses 16 through 20. He who judges the unrighteous as righteous, and the righteous as unrighteous, he is unclean and abominable before God. Why do goods belong to a man without discernment? For a heartless man is unable to gain wisdom. He who makes his own house lofty seeks destruction, and the one who turns away from learning will fall into evils. Let a friend be with you on every occasion, and let brethren be useful in necessities, for they are begotten for this reason. A man without discernment applauds and rejoices over himself, as also the one who gives himself as surety for his friend. Philippians chapter 3, verse 1 through chapter 4, verse 1. Finally, my brethren, rejoice in the Lord. For me to write the same things to you is not tedious, but for you it is safe. Beware of dogs, beware of evil workers, beware of the mutilation. For we are the circumcision who worship God in the Spirit, rejoice in Christ Jesus, and have no confidence in the flesh. Though I also might have confidence in the flesh. If anyone else thinks he may have confidence in the flesh, I more so, circumcised the eighth day, of the stock of Israel, of the tribe of Benjamin, a Hebrew of the Hebrews, concerning the law, a Pharisee, concerning zeal, persecuting the church, concerning the righteousness which is in the law, blameless. But what things were gained to me, these I have counted loss for Christ. Yet indeed I also count all things lost for the excellence of the knowledge of Christ Jesus my Lord, for whom I have suffered the loss of all things, and count them as rubbish, that I may gain Christ and be found in him, not having my own righteousness, which is found from the law, but that which is through faith in Christ, the righteousness which is from God by faith, that I may know him, and the power of his resurrection, and the fellowship of his sufferings, being conformed to his death, if by any means I may attain to the resurrection from the dead. Not that I have already attained, or am already perfected, but I press on, that I may lay hold of that for which Christ Jesus has also laid hold of me. Brethren, I do not count myself to have apprehended, but one thing I do, forgetting those things which are behind and reaching forward to those things which are ahead, I press toward the goal for the prize of the upward call of God in Christ Jesus. Therefore let us, as many as are mature, have this in mind, and if in anything you think otherwise, God will reveal even this to you. Nevertheless, to the degree that we have already attained, let us walk by the same rule. Let us be of the same mind. Brethren, join in following my example, and note those who so walk, as you have us for a pattern. For many walk, of whom I have told you often, and now tell you even weeping, that they are the enemies of the cross of Christ, whose end is destruction, whose God is their belly, and whose glory is in their shame, who set their mind on earthly things. For our citizenship is in heaven, from which we also eagerly wait for the Savior, the Lord Jesus Christ, who will transform our lowly body that it may be conformed to his glorious body, according to the working by which he is able even to subdue all things to himself. Therefore, my beloved and longed for brethren, my joy and crown, so stand fast in the Lord, beloved. We know that Paul has a strong and deep Jewish heritage. He describes himself as a Hebrew of the Hebrews. His background is important to him. He's also a Roman citizen. He has spoken about that on more than one occasion. But here he also presents what is most important to him, his new citizenship, a citizenship in heaven. Because of this citizenship, everything changes, and he can rejoice and rejoice in all circumstances, because whatever situation he's in, it doesn't change his heavenly citizenship. He begins the chapter by saying, "Rejoice in the Lord." It's a beautiful greeting and a beautiful instruction. Rejoice in the Lord. Saint Seraphim of Sarov rejoiced in the Lord so much he called everyone "my joy" when he met them. Thinking about the beauty of seeing a sunset, Saint Seraphim said, "Can one, seeing the sun with one's sensuous eyes, not rejoice? But how much more joyful it is when the mind sees with its inner eye the Son of Justice, Christ. Then in truth one rejoices with angelic joy." Of this the apostle too said, "Our citizenship is in heaven." So, to all our fellow travelers on this journey through the scriptures, let's be reminded that our citizenship is in heaven, that the Lord loves us, and in spite of whatever we've done or however far we've fallen away, he calls us back to him. I'm Father Alexis, and remember, Christ is in our midst.
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0: This is Daily Orthodox Scriptures for Kids with Father Alexis Corey. We're glad you're with us for this journey.
1: Welcome. I'm Father Alexis, and we are going to be reading through the Bible together. And I've got some friends that will be helping us. So let's get started. Hey, hey, thanks for coming our way. Episode 468 is what I have to say. Hey, Svetlana, what's our chapter?
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3: 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Let's get started.
2: Now when they had departed, behold, an angel of the Lord appeared to Joseph in a dream, saying, "Arise, take the young child and his mother, flee to Egypt and stay there until I bring you word, for Herod will seek the young child to destroy him." When he arose, he took the young child and his mother by night and departed for Egypt, and was there until the death of Herod, that it might be fulfilled which was spoken by the Lord through the prophet, saying, "Out of Egypt I called my son."
1: Awesome, Svetlana. Nice job. So in our reading today, we are at the point just after the wise men left Jesus, and Joseph is the one who's looking after Jesus and Mary, actually protecting them. We call him Joseph the Betrothed, and he has a dream that Herod is going to come after them. Herod doesn't want another king around, and the wise men already told Herod that a new king was born. So Joseph has this dream and that they better leave and go to Egypt. So everyone seems to be having a strong reaction to Jesus being born, and he's just a baby. But the wise men travel long distances to see him because they want to worship the new king. And Herod is trying to get rid of him because he's afraid that another king might take away his throne. Joseph and Mary want to protect Jesus, so they decide to move to Egypt. Moving is really hard, and it was even harder back then, away from family and friends, no cars, no trains, no planes. Jesus' birth changed the lives of many people, even when he was just a baby. You know, Jesus has changed my life too. I want to live the way Jesus taught me how to live, to treat people the way Jesus taught me how to treat people, and to worship God the way Jesus taught me to worship. Imagine how Jesus has changed your life too. I'm Father Alexis, and remember, Christ is in our midst.
2: He is and never shall be.
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0: It's the Hearts and Minds podcast with Father John Oliver. Father John Oliver is the author of The Giver of Life, The Holy Spirit in Orthodox Tradition, published by Paraclete Press. Here's Father John.
1: Looking for a sure way to bring an end to any conversation? Begin talking about cardio-electromagnetic communication. Notice their eyes glaze over as you mention that in 1863, the first biomagnetic signal was demonstrated in a magnetocardiogram by Gerhard Bauer and Richard McPhee. Watch them fumble for their car keys as you describe the magnetic induction coils that were used to detect energy fields generated by the human heart. Now, this is one way to get rid of those pesky invitations to parties. But what will catch their interest is when you tell them what all that stuff means. And it can be summed up in three words. Bless your heart. We all know that Southern expression, and we all know that it means one of two things. When it is sincere, bless your heart means hang in there. Do you need a hug? Can I bring you a casserole? But when it is not sincere, bless your heart means, what a moron. That is so tacky. I feel like I should care, but I just don't. The mouth says one thing, but the heart feels another. This is a funny way to make a serious point. And as always, our Lord Jesus makes it best. My Heavenly Father will not forgive you if each of you does not forgive others from your heart. Gospel of Matthew, chapter 18, verse 35. In her popular book called God, Where is the Wound? Romanian nun Mother Silwana refers to that scientific data about cardio-electromagnetic communication and just how serious it is. She puts it this way. People are influenced only by the energies of the heart, by thoughts that come out of the heart. She goes on to say that scientists from cardiology institutes in the USA and Canada performed experiments that showed that the energy of the brain covers a much smaller distance, 5 feet, compared to the energy of the heart, from 20 to 200 miles. Finally, Mother Silwana concludes with this. We Orthodox Christians believe that these energies of our hearts cover the whole of creation and influence it toward good or evil, depending on whether they are good, which means they are united with God's grace, or evil, which means they are united with demonic energies. So, while bless your heart may sometimes be a sweet expression from the mouth that hides the sarcasm of the heart, it is exactly the content of the heart about which we Christians care so much. Do you remember why prepositions are so important to a proper understanding of Christ, of Christology, of why he came to us? Notice the difference between Christ for you and Christ in you. Notice the difference between Christ has come to do something for us and Christ has come to do something in us. One is external, one is internal. One pays a debt, one changes the debtor. One does the work on my behalf, one does the work on my behavior. Christ for me can simply mean that Jesus defends me before God the Father, so that the Father's wrath because of our sins settles down. Christ in me means that light and darkness cannot coexist within me. Truth and falsehood cannot coexist. Regeneration and decadence cannot coexist. Christ has come not to change you and I from sad to happy, or even from a bad person to a good person, but from old to new, carnal to spiritual, sick to healed, spiritually dead to spiritually alive. What did St. Paul call the hope of glory? Christ in you. Now, why does all that matter? Because the Good Mother tells us that people are influenced only by the energies of the heart, by thoughts that come out of the heart. The real energy between us, the energy that either helps or harms our connection, comes not chiefly from our words, but from our inner disposition. That's why the prepositions matter. Without Christ doing work within me, I will never know how to really love. All conversion is an inside job, and only God can do inside jobs. If we're going to not just forgive each other, but forgive each other from our hearts, that's going to have to be a God thing. The call of Christ to forgive each other begins not first with each other, but with the Holy Spirit, who is our strength to do what we cannot do ourselves. Are you having trouble forgiving anyone of anything? Maybe it has to be put to prayer so that it can be put into practice. Listen to how the remarkable Saint Silouan puts it. The soul cannot know peace unless she prays for her enemies. An enemy is anyone with whom we are not at peace. The soul that has learned of God's grace to pray feels love and compassion for every created thing, and in particular for humanity, for whom the Lord suffered on the cross, and his soul was heavy for every one of us. The Lord taught me to love my enemies. Without the grace of God, we cannot love our enemies. He goes on, I beseech you, put this to the test. When someone offends you, or brings dishonor on your head, or takes

while harboring hatred or unforgiveness or spite or a thirst for revenge in the heart? Not if we're going to bear the holy title of Christian. Scientists may call it cardio-electromagnetic communication. We call it Christ-like love. But it's an inside job, and only God can do inside jobs. 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

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Father John Oliver is the priest at St. Elizabeth the New Martyr Orthodox Church in Murfreesboro, Tennessee, and the author of Touching Heaven, Finding God on the Island of Vallon, published by Conciliar Press. 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

0: healing the unresolved, putting the past in the past. Father Joshua McCool guides those who have suffered painful experiences and continue to live in shame and isolation as a result of these hardships. Father Joshua is the author of Healing Your Wounded Soul, Growing from Pain to Peace, and also Healing Work, Giving Humanity a Second Chance, both published by Ancient Faith Publishing, and is also a licensed counselor in the state of Pennsylvania. Here he is with today's program.
1: Hello, listeners, and welcome back to another episode of Healing the Unresolved, Putting the Past in the Past. Today, we're going to be answering a question from a young woman who's been struggling for some time, and to this day is working really hard to try to make sense of everything that's happening in her life and what she's experiencing. And so she goes on to share that when she was young, her mother had remarried when she was about 5 years old and moved the family 100 miles from home and from grandparents and certainly other relatives. And sadly, the stepdad, the new kind of a father figure in the home, was quote unquote a traumatized man and very much was like a Jekyll and Hyde. He drank and he raged. And so she goes on to share, you know, I grew up disconnected from my parents. As cold as this may sound, I cannot recall a time I wanted or needed them. When I grew up, I became hyper-independent. I left my parents' house and didn't look back for a long time. And so, of course, I don't think it sounds cold at all, because inevitably behind that behavior, there's a reason. You know, you were young, and certainly kids do not intend to do that for no reason at all, right? So if we felt cold and detached from them at such a young age, there very well was a good reason why. And so she goes on to say, you know, I struggled with bouts of depression, anxiety, and occasional paranoia, but I barreled through. But things got worse. I became more paranoid. My thoughts became more delusional. I began to hallucinate, and I thought I was losing my mind. And then one day, I had an epiphany. It hit me like lightning that the man I kept hallucinating and fearing was really my father. And with that, the hallucination stopped, but then the nightmares began. So clearly, to the submitter of the question, something transitioned. And it, as much as it didn't feel this way, it very well might have been progress. But let me finish just the introduction part, and then, you know, I'll circle back to that and explain more by what I mean by that. She goes on to share, I don't hallucinate anymore, and there's no delusional

0: or paranoid thinking. But I do experience nightmares, flashes, body sensations, and terrible feelings I cannot reconcile. I struggle to know what is real and what isn't. This has made healing quite difficult. I feel sick towards relationships, toward men, even struggling with God, and a deep revulsion towards my stepfather. And I feel revulsion at the words of intimacy that the church uses. And so, of course, you went on to share that, you know, in my relationship with God, I see myself as a feral dog in need of rescue, right? And also, she goes on to share that I cannot relate to my father. And even it's reached a point that one time, the submitter of the question says her parish priest hugged her, and her reaction was almost to fight. But of course, she said, thankfully, she did not. But in inwardly, she felt this impulse to like physically fight, right? And so her question revolves around, as she says, her fearful and sometimes wild inner disposition, and that she's feeling bad about her inner chaos. Quote, the lines between what is a trick of the mind and are difficult to untangle. Okay, the lines between what is a trick of the mind are difficult to entangle, and it's hard for me to know what's a trick of the mind and what's real. And I blame myself, because I should have no reason to feel unbalanced. And the submitter of the question goes on to share that they feel guilty over their inability to trust God. And she goes on to say, I don't know if self-blame is some sneaky way I try to maintain some sense of control. Can I be this disturbed, unbalanced, and unsure, and still be on my way to God? My inner state and feelings seem so dark and incompatible with God. And so, all right, now let's go back to the beginning and begin to unpack a lot of this, you know, really, you know, loaded stuff and very important stuff and painful stuff that was shared. And first of all, to you, to the submitter of the question, I'm very sorry to hear, you know, just everything you're going through and everything you went through. But I know everything you've been feeling is just so confusing, because you're feeling all these profound symptoms and bodily sensations and feelings, except you don't have memories to kind of link them to. And so sometimes when we don't have memories of things, it gets extra confusing, because I feel foolish. Why am I struggling so much? You know, what I remember maybe wasn't that bad, okay? So let's start with one of the early things you had shared. You said, I grew up disconnected from my parents, and you know, that you felt that you were being cold because you couldn't remember a time that you wanted or needed them. And that when you grew up, you became hyper-independent. You know, you left your parents' house early, it sounds, and didn't look back for a long time. Well, I think what was happening there is that your attachment style was developing, and all of us have an attachment style. And again, you know, very few of us emerge from childhood completely unscathed. And sometimes, you know, we have a very healthy, balanced attachment style, but sometimes we have an anxious or, you know, clingy attachment style where we, you know, and sometimes we have an avoidant attachment style, you know. And so, you know, both an avoidant attachment style and both an anxious one, both share a common fear of abandonment. But the coping mechanisms to protect from abandonment are a little different. So with the anxious attachment style, of course, we become very clingy, seek reassurance, and we become very hypervigilant for any signs that somebody's going to pull away from us, or that maybe they don't like us or something. And we become hyperreactive to changes in tones or text messages. But with the avoidant attachment style, which for you, the submitter of the question, I think that that's what happened. You kind of develop that avoidant attachment style. We become very autonomous, very independent. We come across as a little distant, a little aloof. We don't need anybody but ourselves, and I'll do everything myself. But the reality is, often under the layers of that, we very much want connection and closeness with somebody, but we're too afraid. We're afraid we're going to be abandoned. And so rather than even risk abandonment or rejection, we're just not going to get close to anybody and be very kind of aloof and distant. And that's not your fault. And to the submitter of the question, the fact that you kind of feel bad about being disconnected from your parents, it's not your fault. You were just trying to survive. You were just trying to cope. And so that attachment style you emerged from childhood with was not of your doing, and it's not your fault, right? But now that you kind of know what it is, now you have to ask yourself, what do I want to do about it, right? You know, that's, and again, that's maybe a long time down the road, you know, practicing being close to people and so forth, and maybe experimenting once in a while, having to rely on someone or be dependent on somebody, you know, baby steps, of course, you know, no pressure, no rush to do that. But also to the submitter of the question, I get the impression that you have not been in counseling. There was no mention of it. So I don't want to jump to conclusions or the assumption that you haven't been, but there was an absence of any mention of that. So you kind of said you just barreled through this. So it sounds like you've been kind of white knuckling this, you know, going through this by yourself. And, you know, I know you shared that things kind of got worse and you got more paranoid. So I want to speak about this this point you reached where you got more paranoid and your thoughts became delusional and began to hallucinate and thought you were losing your mind. And then you had this profound moment of insight and that changed. All of that makes sense, and it's not crazy at all, and you are not losing your mind at all. I think because of your early life experiences, you had fallen into a very extreme state of hypervigilance, right? Hypervigilance is when we're on over alert, we're on edge, we're constantly scanning our life and environment for any threat or danger or any sign of rupture or any type of cue or any evidence to indicate we might be unsafe. And sometimes when it's just on overload like that, and we're just at that extreme end of hypervigilance, it can mimic paranoia. You know, we can actually, you know, if we overhear a conversation and the conversation's garbled, our mind can play tricks on us and we can actually believe we heard people say things they didn't. And it almost mimics an auditory hallucination. But all that's happening is because we're in this extreme hypervigilant state, when we see or hear something ambiguous, unconsciously our mind can kind of fill in the blank with stuff that's not reality. That's not true. Okay, so it's not, you know, this is not schizophrenia or anything like that. Because if it was, you wouldn't have just had a moment of insight and suddenly it stopped and you felt better. That's just not how that would have worked. So this sounds like, as a result of, you know, this rough stuff you went through growing up, this was hypervigilance, which mimics, and it's an extreme state, mimics paranoia, and it can even create a presentation of hallucinations, although you didn't say what kind, if they were visual or auditory. Certainly auditory, that can happen. But nevertheless, I feel very confident that that's what was happening with you. And so you then had this epiphany, it hit you like lightning, that the man I've been fearing was really my father. Now, you didn't say if it was your biological father or your stepfather. I'm thinking you meant your stepfather, the one who drank and raged and was like Jekyll and Hyde. But nevertheless, either way, it's going to be the same interpretation here. And so what happened now, to the submitter of the question, is that you transitioned. You went from avoidance, you know, hypervigilance can be a form of avoidance. You're on guard for danger, wanting to avoid things, and sometimes it's overprimed, and we end up avoiding things we don't have to, right? And but then you transition to re-experiencing, right? Which is kind of a new form of suffering. And so the paranoid thoughts, the hallucinations stopped, but then the nightmares began. And what happened is your mind has started processing some things from the past. all of a sudden you had this moment of insight where this hypervigilance isn't just unnamed. There's a name behind it, and it's my father or my stepfather. So then all of a sudden you started re-experiencing. You said flashes. I don't know what you meant by flashes. It sounds like some type of bodily sensation. So you're having nightmares, flashes, bodily sensations, and terrible feelings that you couldn't reconcile. Okay, and so your body, you know, as that, you know, that book by Dr. Bessel van der Kolk says, you know, the body keeps the score. And so your body's telling you something, but there's no memories to match with the sensations. And that's okay. You know, we'll figure this out. It's certainly nothing to be afraid of, right? And so, you went on to say, I struggle to know what is real and what isn't. And this has made my healing quite difficult. And that makes perfect sense, because we're having sensations, we have bits and pieces of memories, but I really can't seem to connect the dots at all. And so to the submitter of the question, I do sense that there's a lot of suppressed memories here. And that's okay. Because if there's suppressed memories, that means there's answers. And we want to be real patient and real gentle in how you go about addressing those suppressed memories. And I think that, to the submitter of the question, if you haven't done any counseling yet, you definitely want to do that. You know, you definitely want to shop around and find a therapist who has a trauma background and really start and take it slow. But, you know, everything that I've read about you and that you shared, I think you would do quite well in counseling. And I have little doubt that, you know, you can find yourself on the other side of the counseling really feeling a lot better. Okay, but you really want to be patient with yourself, gentle with yourself, and merciful with yourself. Because you're normal. And I know you don't feel it, but you're normal. What you went through was not normal. You're quite sane, but the situation you went through growing up was not sane. So don't doubt yourself, okay? We just, you need some attention, you know? We wanna get you into, you know, the right place there to get the intention that you deserve and that you need. And so the submitter of the question goes on to share, you know, I feel sick towards relationships, toward men, even struggling with God, and a deep revulsion towards my stepfather. I feel revulsion at the words of intimacy that your church uses. And so what we're hearing there is that you're being triggered. You know, that the even intimate words, the intimacy of the prayers in the church are a trigger. And relationships towards men and it's even affected certainly your relationship with God. And so there's this closeness with male figures that's a trigger. And yet there's the specter of your stepdad kind of lurking behind them, okay? And so, you know, and it was very powerful, the imagery used, that in your relationship with God, you see yourself as a feral dog in need of rescue. That's very powerful. And and you said scared into a frenzy. And so there's kind of an image of abandonment there. And, you know, a feral dog, you know, wants to be nourished and perhaps even wants to be loved, but is too afraid. And so I very much understand the imagery that you used. And then you go on and say, you know, I can't relate to her father. That makes perfect sense. And I just want to say to you, you're allowed. It's not a sin and it's not weakness, but if I went through everything you did, I wouldn't be able to relate with my father either, okay? So you're quite sane and you're quite normal. And of course, when you had that experience when your parish priest, you know, gave you a hug, and you had that, you know, reaction to want to physically fight him, but you didn't. You know, I know you said thankfully you didn't. And it sounds like that you have a close relationship and that he's a very positive figure in your life. That's telling us something. So when physical touch makes us want to get physically violent, you know, that's telling us something. But we don't need to be afraid of what it might be telling us. So to the submitter of the question, you very much want to approach this. There's a mystery here. And eventually, in the course of counseling, very patiently and slowly, you're kind of, you know, you'll build a therapeutic relationship with your therapist, and then you'll start doing kind of the investigative work, where they're going to work with you on addressing these bodily sensations and kind of really learn to sit with them and process what they're telling you. Because the reality is, if you're missing memories or traumatic memories, you might not ever need to piece them back together. Because, you know, back in the day, when less was known about trauma, there was some controversy where they said, you know, traumatic memories are like Swiss cheese. There's bits and pieces that we remember, but then there's gaps or blind spots. And people used to, in counseling, would be put under tremendous pressure to complete the narrative. And sometimes they would fill in the blanks with false memories. And so certainly we don't want that to happen. But now with the latest trauma research, you know, some of the best trauma therapists will say, you know, I don't need to hear the story. Just tell me where you feel it in your body, right? And that's kind of a shortcut to healing there. Because sometimes if we keep, you know, as I've said 100 times before, you know, like Dr. Bessel van der Kolk always says, you know, sometimes if people keep retelling their story, it becomes a recital of misery, and they can kind of re-traumatize themselves, right? So a good therapist, you know, will work with you on those bodily sensations to kind of uncover what's behind them and what exactly they are telling you. And so, you know, you said, you know, your question is about the fearful and sometimes wild disposition you have inside. I don't think it's wild. And it is fearful, but it's not your fault. And let's be honest, you haven't healed yet. So that fearful disposition is protecting you. It's serving a purpose. And so it's not something that has to be reversed all at once. And I would suggest not reversing it all at once, but just to be very curious, patient, and gentle with yourself. And I know you repeated a second line, very similar to an earlier one. The lines between what is real and what is the trick of the mind are difficult to untangle. And then you've kind of been upset with yourself that because you feel like you have no reason to feel unbalanced. And I think you're really being unfair with yourself. I think you have every reason to feel unbalanced. I would feel unbalanced too. Again, you're quite sane. And it sounds like you had some experiences growing up that are very overwhelming and may have caused certain parts of ourselves to shut down a bit in order to protect ourselves, but we feel it there. And that can get very confusing. And so there's no need to feel guilty over your inability to trust God. It's not your fault, because inevitably God sees you right now. He's watching you He's watching you right now, and he is not upset at all. And he's not disappointed at all. Why? Because he knows everything. He knows what you've been through. And so he's only feeling love for you and empathy and perhaps feeling anguished over the suffering that you've been going through. So he's going to wait for you. God's not going anywhere, and God's not going to get upset with you. And he's certainly not going to get impatient with you, right? And so he's not going to hold any of this against you. He just wants you to heal, right? And so you went on to say too, I don't know if self-blame is some sneaky way I try to maintain some sense of control. I think in all instances of self-blame, it is for all of us. So you're very insightful. It absolutely is a sneaky and tricky way for us to try to maintain some sense of control. Because typically, this type of self-blame follows on the heel of a traumatic experience. And often it happens when we're very young, and rather than see the adults who are supposed to be taking care of us as bad or evil or scary, that would be far too threatening for us because we're dependent on them and we have to live with them. We take the blame on ourselves and believe it's because of us, because we were bad, because we weren't good enough, or we were defected or flawed. And also it gives us a sense of control, because if it's my fault, then I can do something about it. You know, maybe if I become extra good, or I become an extra good people pleaser, I can prevent this from happening again. And so if it's my fault, then that means I have some control to prevent it from happening again, right? And so yes, you're absolutely certainly onto something there. But of course, none of it was your fault, right? It's not your fault that your parents divorced. It's not your fault that your mom moved, you know, married somebody who sounds like it was an alcoholic and raged and was a Jekyll and Hyde. None of that is your fault. And then you asked very powerfully, can I be this disturbed, unbalanced, and unsure, and still be on my way to God? My inner state and feeling seem so dark and incompatible with God. The answer is yes, that we can be disturbed and unbalanced and unsure and still be on our way to God, 100%. And so to you, the submitter of the question, you know, you're in process. You're on a journey. And so you are no further from God than any of us. In fact, you might be closer to God. In fact, you might be right next to God, that God might be extra close to you because he knows what you've been through. But because of the fear and because of the memories and because of other things, we don't see his presence or we're not aware of it. Okay, so, and I just want to say, please apologize to yourself because you are not disturbed. The experiences of what you went through growing up, they were disturbing, but they weren't your fault. And you are not a disturbed person. You are a normal person who actually has displayed a lot of resilience. But we just want to get you the right attention. Okay? And so, yes, you are still on your way to God. And I understand, you know, your inner state and feelings seem so dark and incompatible with God. But the great irony is that sometimes it's those darkest places where we can find God the most. There is no place where God is not, right? So with the coming of the New Testament and through the crucifixion and the resurrection, God has filled all places with himself. There is no place where he is not, okay? And so I know there are times where you feel very much isolated from humanity and even from God, but I just want you to be assured that God is much closer to you than you realize. And so to you, to the submitter of the question, I think, you know, you didn't share too much about what happened when your stepfather drank and raged. And I'm sensing you might not remember what happened, and there might be a reason why you don't remember. But I think that these bodily sensations and the nightmares are telling you something, right? And so they're kind of pushing you, saying, hey, we need some help and we need some attention. And I know that might seem a little scary, but there's a silver lining to this, is that there's resolution here, right? And so if you're willing to, you know, start counseling with somebody who has a trauma background that's trained in this, you know, and you want to read their credentials and their profile and make sure there's substance behind it, of course, you want to start to work with those bodily sensations that you're having and kind of work backwards from there. And the good news is, if you stick with that and be brave, which I know you are, and be merciful and patient with yourself, and you have the right supports in place, that you down the road can feel a lot better. And suddenly, all the dots, everything will come together, all the dots will be connected, and you're not going to have those moments anymore where you're like, wait a minute, I feel so disconnected. I don't know why I feel this way. I don't have memories to connect them to. I don't know where the trick of the mind begins and reality ends. None of that is going to happen. All of a sudden, it's all going to come together, and everything is going to make a lot of sense to you. And you can come out on the other side even more resilient and more wise. And so I think that's really what has to happen. And to you, the submitter of the question, please do not try to do this by yourself anymore. You know, you're so strong and you've been so brave, but it's time that you learn to start trusting people again. And that might be hard, you know, learning to trust a therapist. So probably, of course, I would suggest you start with a female therapist probably. And that's hard because you want to trust the therapist and build that therapeutic relationship and feel safe with them, and then proceed from there, okay? And so to you, the submitter of the question, please, you know, certainly feel free to stay in touch, you know, via email there. And if you have any questions about anything that you shared or that I shared, feel free to respond. If you need clarification about anything, you just let me know. All right? God bless you. And to everyone out there, have a blessed weekend.
1: Healing the Unresolved. Putting the past in the past with Father Joshua McCool. Father Joshua is the Dean of St. George Cathedral in Pittsburgh, Pennsylvania, and a licensed counselor. If you have a question or comment for his program, please reach out to him at askfatherjoshua@ancientfaith.com. That is askfrjoshua@ancientfaith.com. 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
1: Christ is in our midst. 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

0: the battlefield with Father Joseph Collins and Father Michael Marcantoni. Recovery lessons to combat life's unmanageability. On life's battlefield, when expectations and reality meet, almost nothing goes as planned. Father Joseph and Father Michael confront the inevitable difficulties of life by drawing from the well of practical Orthodox spirituality and the tools developed by addiction recovery.
1: Hello and welcome to On the Battlefield. I am Father Joseph Collins, joined with my dear friend, Father Michael Marcantoni. Father Michael, it has been a while since we recorded because you were on vacation. I've been doing a lot around here in Cheyenne. So why don't you tell everybody, if you want, where you were, how amazing it was, and how great it is to be back.
2: All right. Yes. Hello. Great to be back. Good to see all of you again. It is a pleasure to be back on with all of you. As some of you know, and some of you may not be aware, we were in Peru. As a lot of you know, my presbitera, my wife, is from Peru, and we've been pretty good throughout the kids' life of getting them back home to see the family every other year. We'd been really good about that. And then 2020 was supposed to be, right? That was supposed to be our next Peru year. That obviously didn't happen. 2021 was a sequel and we were on the road anyway. And so finally we were back there for the first time since 2018. So every other year, with just a small interruption in history, became four really quick. But it was a great trip as always. The kids got to spend some great time with their cousins. They would have liked more. So, being south of the equator, the seasons are backwards. So it's the middle of the school year there, as opposed to summer. It's not summer break. It's the middle of the school year. So they would have liked to have seen their cousins a little more, but they loved the time they got with them when they weren't in classes. And we took, Presbiter and I took a trip to Puno to, that's where they have Lake Titicaca, which is the world's highest navigable lake, and spans both Peru and Bolivia. And it was a really awesome trip. So we had a great time. It's always good to be back. It's always good to be there. And now happy to be back home and getting things just kind of moving forward where we are. How is your summer thus far, man?
1: My summer has been pretty good. The wife and kids left me home alone because we are in the beginning of August, and between Transfiguration and the 15-day fast and all the services kind of in conjunction with that, I couldn't leave. So they went to Wisconsin without me, which is great. They're having a ball with their cousins who are all on summer vacation with them, which is nice. And we just wrapped up what they call Cheyenne Frontier Days. And if nobody knows what that is, it is the world's largest outdoor rodeo. It is a 10-day affair, each and every day having rodeo events, bull riding, bronc riding, roping, barrel racing, etc. There's huge concerts almost every night. Pro bull riders come. It's a really big deal, and it's quite a lot of fun. So we wrapped that up, and in general, the summer's been really great. It's been beautiful up here in Wyoming, and it's nice to be back here on the battlefield with you after a couple of weeks of reprieve, but we'll get back into the groove here and talk a little bit about addiction. So, Father Michael, tell me, when you hear the word addiction, what do you think of? Because, and I ask you that question, it's a loaded question, because I think that in some ways, how many of us think of addiction, or at least how we define addiction, could use a little bit of reworking. So if you were to define or give a brief or broad stroke of what addiction is, how would you answer that question?
2: Yeah, so I'm going to give that, I'm going to come at that from two angles, because I think generally speaking, the sort of layman's working definition is being hooked on some substance that you can't quit, that you can't stop. Like, employ a little bit of the vernacular there, but I think that's generally the way that we think about it. We think about it as this, as this chemical hook that can't be undone and is therefore a problem. Knowing what I know now, I look at addiction a lot more in terms of the consequences, a lot more in terms of what it does. So, like, for example, one of the things that marks the turn from problematic drinking, like, because there are people who are just irresponsible with alcohol, for example, who aren't actually alcoholics. They're just really irresponsible with this substance, but they don't have all the hallmarks of an actual alcoholic. They still need to be dealt with, but it's a little different thing. Whereas one of the things that marks an actual alcoholic is the compulsion, is the fact that, if you start, you can't stop. You have very little control over how much gets consumed. And one of the things that makes it so insidious is that consumption can be delayed. So it's very often, when someone is trying to avoid coming to terms with their drinking, it's very often the case that they'll say, like, oh, well, I'll just have one drink at this dinner. And they really will do that. And then that will be proof that, see, I only had one drink at dinner. I therefore don't have a problem. And then reward themselves with plenty of drinks later after the family goes to sleep.
1: If I hear you right, are you saying that sometimes when we think of or define addiction in our mind, our definition might be too black and white, too inflexible? And also, in that inflexibility or black and whiteness of being addicted to the substance, right? Like you said at the beginning of your remarks, you said, when we think of it, we think of it as being addicted to the substance. So then if that is our definition, are we being inflexible insofar as we're blaming the substance and removing or creating a dichotomy that isn't really there? Is that what you're saying? Or am I reading too much into your comments? Because that's kind of how I view it. It's like, I think that we end up blaming the substance alone, like saying, oh, it was cocaine's fault. Cocaine is highly addictive. Therefore, he's addicted because cocaine is addictive.
2: Yeah.
1: And we end up blaming the substance apart from the deeper and more complex situation that is the human aspect, which is what I hear you saying in a way.
2: Well, so one of the things that people in recovery will tell you is, you don't have an alcohol or drug problem, you have a life problem. And so they seek to, recovery work seeks to address the character defects and flaws that made drugs or alcohol or whatever else, because there's a lot of, addiction's a much broader spectrum thing than just chemical substances. But that makes the object of addiction the solution. Like, why would drinking be the solution to your life problem? And for the alcoholic, that's what's happened. They have a life problem and drinking has become the solution, and it's a bad solution. It's a solution that creates more problems. So a big hallmark is, is it making your life unmanageable? The problem is, right, the person under the influence can't see that clearly. So I think what I'm saying is, it's how, for whatever variety of reasons, whether it's our biological makeup, sociological factors, trauma, it doesn't really matter. For whatever variety of reasons, how are we interacting with this substance? Are we interacting with the item?
1: Okay.
2: Because there are people who have trauma in their lives who can interact with alcohol in a non-addictive way. who can really have, you know, a couple of drinks with the guys over at football and be fine. For whatever reason, you know, why are you interacting with it in this way? And recovery seeks to deal with that.
1: Yeah. Okay. So you answered this question, but I had this question in my notes. So, but I'd like, I'll tell you what I think, and I heard you say it already, but are alcohol, cocaine, crystal meth, or any other drugs inherently addictive? And you just answered that by saying that, no, they are not. Because some people can have a couple drinks and be fine and not be addicts, not be alcoholics or whatever. So therefore, it isn't quite so easy to say that cocaine ruined my spouse's life. Because maybe the cocaine in their life helped them ruin it, but the cocaine itself didn't actually do the ruining. And I read, just to give an anecdote, if you look at Vietnam is a great example of this. Heroin use by GIs during their time in Vietnam was very high. There were lots of GIs using lots of heroin during their tenure there while they were on tour. They come home, many of those people, the majority of those people who were using in theater, left the drug alone when they got home, which says that the heroin itself wasn't addictive. It was just a means to soothe the pain and the trauma that they were enduring in theater. And when they got home, they were able to kick it. So we can't say that the heroin implicitly was addictive. Otherwise, you would have had 100% addiction rate, which wasn't true. It was significantly lower than that. However, there were people who started using in Vietnam who, when they got home, continued to use, which then is a life problem. It's a me problem that, along with my biology, my psychology, and my own life the way it was, pervaded, you know, it allowed the heroin filled a niche that wasn't being filled prior to finding their heroin.
2: Right. Well, it becomes a little more complicated because there is, you can't say there's zero chemical aspect to this. There is. There are substances that lend themselves to being physiologically addictive more or less quickly than others.
1: Right.
2: So
1: my point that the drug itself isn't the addictive. They have addictive properties because they trigger the dopamine and the opioid sensors in our brains. Our brains are wired to want and need those chemicals because we produce them naturally. But when it becomes, what did you say? When you have that deep desire to have it, when you can't not desire the drug, then you have a problem. But my point is, my big point is, not that it isn't complicated, but that I think that when we think of addiction, it's very black and white, and we want to blame the drug. And if the drug by itself was the core source of addiction, then all of those GIs would have been addicted after their tours in Vietnam. That's my only, all I'm saying.
2: Yeah. And I think that point is good. It's a matter of it being sort of the causes that go into and the effects that go into addiction are varied and nuanced. So like, yeah, there is the chemical component, right? So, I mean, there are substances that hijack that system it much more viciously than others. And that's what makes them so dangerous. I mean, dealing with an opioid, dealing with crack. I mean, these things are highly addictive. There are things that are more highly addictive than others. They're all dangerous. But you do raise, again, you know, you bring up the GIs. Another real analogous example is music festivals. I mean, you know, we know that, you know, music festivals, especially things like Burning Man and other music festivals out in the world are famous for recreational drug use. And not everyone who recreationally uses in their youth at music festivals goes on to become an addict. And they don't. Some of them, you know, that's a phase they pass through and then they grow into adulthood. Others do indeed have a problem. An addiction problem. I would say they all have a problem because regardless, if you're, you know, when you're seeking to numb out, when you're seeking sort of the chemical soothing to check out and disconnect from reality, you already have a problem. You already have a life problem where you're saying, I don't know how to deal with reality unfiltered, unaltered, and on its own terms. It's too painful. It's too much. Whatever. So, I mean, the minute we're starting to use that, whether or not it blossoms into full-blown addiction, the fact that we reach for something to numb and disconnect is an issue. It's a major problem. And it's a major problem that can have serious consequences because of the decisions you make while you're doing it. But it can also lead to actual clinical addiction, yes. One of the things that happens, you know, so you're looking at the steps. You're looking at the steps, and he says, you know, we came to realize that we were powerless before alcohol, and our lives had become unmanageable. Well, I mean, so powerless before, that's kind of passive language. And interestingly enough, right, the word within James's epistle and within the Fathers, there's a word that describes that very well, but it's sort of it's sort of muddied in English. So the word that we often hear in Orthodoxy of a passion or a pathos, you know, a passion or a pathos is a malady of the soul that is compulsive in character, right? You have a compulsion. You are a slave to, you know, like St. Paul says, whatever vice overtakes a man, that is his master. So you become habitually overtaken by gluttony or lust or whatever. And that's what's pulling the strings. That's what's calling the shots. That's what's your master. Well, the word for that in James's epistle and in Orthodox theology is pathos or a passion. And that means to be passive. It means to be passive in front of something. It's this thing is happening to you. It is very much the antithesis of the fruit of the spirit that we call engratia, or mastery, hold a mastery over oneself, a hold over oneself, not just self-control, but engratia, a mastery over oneself, dominion over oneself. So, pathos, I mean, what marks this worst level of sin is that it makes you passive. You are being acted upon by it. You are the subject being acted upon by the pathos. And that is, that's a problem. So what you're looking at, right, because now you are, as St. Paul says, a slave to it. So that's very much in keeping with the language used in addiction recovery. You realize like, oh, I am passive in front of this. I am acted upon by this. I become powerless in front of this. Well, okay, given that knowledge, what do I do? Well, you know, and it's funny because the steps start out by talking about being powerless. And then like the rest of it is stuff I need you to do, but it's stuff I need you to do so that you're not in that position again, because the minute you get sober and start treating the life problem that made your substance, a solution, suddenly, you're not passive anymore. And so that's a big part of it. And so I think a major part of what makes addiction so difficult within our country is we've also lionized a culture of passivity in general. You're taught to be passive in general. You wait for someone else to fix things. You wait for the authorities to come and fix things. You wait to be told what to do all the time. So we breed a culture of passivity. I mean, you know, you train yourself to be passive. That's not just going to stop. Like, that's your habit. So there's a great deal of that. And there's a great deal of that when you're talking about addiction, because again, you're acted upon, you know, by your passion. That's what that is.
1: So back to the staying on the idea of rethinking how we understand addiction. If we have an idea or a definition of addiction that rests in the realm of seeing that the problem isn't the human problem, it isn't the human condition, but rather the drug's capacity or ability to do something to me. And then if we start in that place, then we all of a sudden become almost incapable of understanding some of the other DSM-5 addictions like gambling, sex, pornography, shopping, etc., right? Because there is no chemical that we are introducing into our body that's affecting or creating the addiction. You know, so I'm using external addictions that are classified on the DSM-5, which is the accepted psychological medical addictions that are treated by doctors. That if we have a whole classification of addictions that are not chemically induced, then we cannot have a definition of addiction that wholly rests in the capacity of the chemical that I'm introducing into myself, a drug or et cetera, to actually be the inducer or be the sole cause of my addiction. Let me put it that way. I want to keep hammering on that because a lot of people that I encounter play the blame game of, it's the alcohol's fault. My husband is an alcoholic because alcohol exists. We need to get rid of alcohol entirely. You know, like we did with prohibition, like we've tried to do with the war on drugs. We want to get rid of all the drugs because it's the drug's fault. And that's really what I want to get across to people today, is that sort of understanding of addiction is far too simple. And it places the blame in the wrong place, like you just said. It removes me and my problems, my weaknesses, my passivity, my sins, the sins of my fathers, and my own inability to overcome the cravings and the compulsion, and puts it all in the lap of the chemical. And we've got to get past that to be able to really start to understand what addiction is, how to treat it, and how to overcome as a group of people in the community.
2: Well, and recovery people will tell you there's no more miserable creature than a dry drunk. So a dry drunk is someone who has simply cut out the alcohol, but they don't do recovery work. Recovery work is not just getting dry, getting non-alcohol altered. And that's actually really not that hard. I mean, you know, you wait enough days and it's out of the system. But recovery work, sobriety, is again, it's that internal change, which again we call in Orthodoxy metanoia, which means a change of heart. The literature of recovery speaks of a change of the psyche, which amounts to the same thing, right? In across so many ways. And that's part of the reason why I bring this up. You know, this isn't some sort of foreign vocabulary we're importing onto Orthodoxy. This is Orthodox vocabulary that by the grace of God, this community stumbled onto. They don't realize how Orthodox the vocabulary they're using is. I'm not appropriating anything. We're using Orthodox terms that happen to crop up elsewhere because they're true. So for no other reason than it's true. When Orthodoxy says it, it's true. So when someone else bumps into it, we're like, yes, we know.
1: Because truth is universal.
2: Well,
1: wherever you find truth, the truth is the truth. It doesn't matter where you find it. True is true.
2: Right. And there's going to be no truth apart from Jesus Christ. So it's here in Orthodoxy, which is Christ's body. That's where you're going to find the truth. And if anyone else has stumbled into anything, it's like, yes, we know. We have it. Come see the rest.
1: Yes.
2: Come see the rest.
1: We know. Thank you. We know.
2: Yes. Thank you. Come see the rest. But as it were, you know, a dry drunk is someone who, you know, they're not doing the work of sobriety. They've just gotten dry and they don't address their character defects. Well, they're the most miserable of creature because now they're on edge. They have the cravings. They are irritable. They are restless, irritable, and discontent and petty and scheming and manipulative and all of the things that the addiction makes you, but without the substance that might take the edge off. So all of that edge is there with all of the character defects and none of them are being addressed. And if you just remove the substance, but you don't fix the life problem, you've still got plenty of problems left because the life problem is the real issue. The dealing with the character defects is the real issue. And that's what we see happen within our parishes. It's not enough for you to just avoid adultery, right? In order to have a good marriage, you just avoid adultery. No, you've actually got to build a solid relationship with this other person. You've actually got to address, you know, your own faults and failings within that relationship that sometimes make you unmanageable and difficult to deal with. You've got to take accountability for yourself. It's a lot of hard work. And so all these things function that way. So again,

0: here that are binary. On the other end, then it gets a little more complex in saying, well, let's deal with the underlying issues, the underlying character defects and sins and passions that made this look like a viable course of action to begin with. And that's where it gets messy, and that's where it gets complicated, and that's where a great deal of mercy and grace need to come in. Because the reasons why people do the wrong thing are rarely simplistic. Nobody wakes up in the morning, very few. It is the rare sociopath that wakes up in the morning, you know, wanting to be evil, wanting to go do the wrong thing. Most people have a very complex web of justifications as to why they're still good people, even though they're doing the wrong thing. And the addict most of all. Like, one of the biggest things, like, if you want to keep someone trapped in addiction, embarrass them, humiliate them, shame them. Because the pain they're going through that makes them latch onto their addiction for comfort, they're ashamed of it. And so it's a very shameful prison, and it's miserable. And so, like, helping someone get out of that also means helping them deal with the thing they don't want to look at. They're hiding from something. You know, it's a life problem. And that takes a great deal of grace. And to have that grace, we have to have knowledge of our own sins. And that's why St. Paul says in Galatians, you know, to bear one another's burdens and so fulfill the law of Christ. Like, you have to kind of know what your own burden is so that you can look at someone and say, yep, I get it. You know, I have my failures and imperfections. That's why at addiction centers, most of the time, the staff is in recovery. So they can look and say, yep, yeah, been there. So it's complicated because some of the chemical aspect is binary. Like, you're using or you aren't. But then it gets complex once you get into, okay, why did we get here? And that's where it gets complicated.
1: It's interesting. It is interesting. Father, so in the realm of recovery, and I think I know the answer to this, but you're a lot more familiar with this 12-step program than I am. When 12-steppers talk about the character defects. And this is something I would like to talk in way more detail in future episodes. So let's not go too deep on it. It's mostly a tangent for me. But how much of the character defects does the 12-step program see as coming from how your body is wired? Like psychological damage or neurological stuff that like neurological damage that happened as a child from your brain not developing or anything like that? Or is it just completely on you to overcome whatever defect is there, whether of your own making or not?
0: Well, so, and this is where, you know, this is where recovery along with Orthodox theology is genuinely holistic. You know, because we don't posit that like we've got some space where we're fasting and doing prostrations and the spiritual stuff is over there. It's like, no, these physical things we're doing with our lives are part of our spiritual lives. They're not partitioned out. And because addiction is understood as a medical condition, it's holistic in that way. It's very much a both and. So it's like, all right. So, I mean, that's why you'll see like EMDR, I have movement desensitization reprocessing therapy used in a lot of centers. Not everyone does it. You know, not everyone in a 30-day program is going to do it, but some people will. You know, there's different types of therapy, different types of modalities, because there's a lot of different things happening that are across, you know, all across the board. So, you know, mental, physical, spiritual, psychological, and just like in Orthodox theology, the idea being that if you neglect all of the necessary components, then you're not going to get well. you're not

0: going to get where you want to go, you know? So you have to address them all, and a given individual is going to present a little differently. So yeah, you know, when looking at the character defects, taking into account someone's background, someone's age, their, you know, their sex, you know, are they a man or woman? Like if, when you're mixed, when you're at meetings, because there are meetings that are men only and women only, right? That does exist. There's every variety, and there's every variety and shade of different types of meetings out there. But most meetings have both men and women. Right? That's most open meetings. And when you listen to men and women share, there are some, not always, but very often, just some dramatic differences in the way they express what they're dealing with. None better or none worse. And that's not to say that the men never get emotional or that the women always do. I mean, there certainly is, but you can definitely see the ladies in our fellowships deal with things very much as ladies, and the men as men. And that's why, and it's just that's part of our makeup. That's part of the fabric of what's happening. And in recovery, it's like, you just deal with that. There's no, you know, it's like, okay, that just is. Again, it's not as simple as saying, well, your character defect is just in your head. No, it's not just in your head. I mean, it's going to be in your body. It's going to be physiological. I mean, that's why, you know, in recovery, they'll tell people like a lot of things. Like if you make a call to a recovery person and you're feeling tempted, you're feeling cravings, you're not doing good. Like they're going to ask you about how's your sleep? How's your diet? What did you eat? What have you eaten? When have you eaten? What about your exercise? What about, are there fights at home? Like there's a lot of practical layers to go through, and a whole bunch of that say like, all right, well, listen, man, you need a nap and a good meal. Like first off, because there's a whole lot, there's plenty of, not just anecdotal evidence, but certainly anecdotal evidence from the recovery community of people sort of teetering on the verge of relapse and pulling back on the right side because some of those base level needs were met. It's like, oh, well, I'm lonely and cold and hungry, so we're going to throw on a coat and meet up with my best friend for lunch. You know, like, okay, suddenly maybe I don't need that drink. Like that's a real thing. So it's like, it's definitely all these things all at once. Some of your character defects will be a little bit more mental in nature, like resentment. Resentment's huge. You know, step four is all about resentment. But I mean, that mostly lives in your inner monologue. For the most part, it spills over outwardly. But I mean, you can have any manner of resentments without anyone knowing about it, you know, from an outward view. So it's very much a both and.
1: So there's a spectrum of addiction, not only of what sort of things we're addicted to, whether from crystal meth or OxyContin to shopping or to the internet. I mean, so there's a spectrum there, but then there's also a spectrum of how addicted people are in their specific sphere.
2: Yeah, or the spectrum of cocaine to marijuana and all within there. And then, like you said, there's even a spectrum or variations within male and female within the world of addiction. So I think that in kind of pulling all of our ideas back in into rethinking addiction, that if we were to recap, that addiction isn't as black and white as many of us want it to be. We have a very rigid and inflexible definition of addiction that blames or tends to blame chemicals. When in the grand scheme of things, if it was just a chemical that could be blamed, then we wouldn't have sex addictions, gambling addictions, porn addictions, shopping addictions, because there's no chemical being infused into the body through a needle or smoking or ingestion.
0: Well, not an external chemical. I mean, there's chemical processes in the brain.
2: Right, which we will talk about in another episode, but there's no external chemical being put into the body. So we can't blame all addiction on chemicals. There's a human factor to it. And how addicted people get, or to the degree to which the addiction affects them, is on a spectrum, and each individual is different. Would you agree with that?
0: I generally would. I think, in general,
2: we were to rethink how we define addiction, it's on a rolling scale that varies from person to person and shouldn't be blamed entirely on the chemical of choice.
0: Well, and naturally, right, because kind of like we both established, there are people who recreationally use any manner of chemicals who don't end up as addicts. There are people who use very little who do. I mean, you really have to, and you have people who are very low bottom drunks, you know, guys who end up, I mean, man, you know, they lose everything, house and family, and they're living out on the street. There are guys who are high bottom drunks, right? That they go into sobriety and they haven't lost a whole lot. Like the consequences aren't that bad, but it's clear that they need help. So the real question is, you know, is this making your life unmanageable? And so I think, and this is why this podcast and podcasts like this are so important, because the reality is on that broad spectrum, somewhere adjacent to it are people whose lives are unmanageable to some degree or another. They might not have crossed a clinical threshold, but they do need to fix some things. And that's the other part of it is, you know, not everybody, right? Not everybody who has habits or whatever in their life that is disruptive to relationships or is causing problems in their world has crossed the line into clinical addiction yet. Like, there are people who are problem drinkers for a long time before they really cross that line. Not everybody, but it happens. However, it doesn't mean you have to cross that line before you fix the problem and get help. And that's why the metric of, is this making my life unmanageable, such an important metric? Because you might look at your drinking, or you might look at your online shopping or gambling, and you might not meet the clinical generally thought of guidelines for, like, hey, does this person have a clinical addiction? However, if it's making your life unmanageable and your relationships are suffering and it's causing problems, then you need to address it. Like, it doesn't have to lapse into the full-blown thing before you address it and say, there's a problem to solve. There's a problem to fix.
2: Could we insert the word compulsion for unmanageable? Would that be another way to define the, or a different angle to look at the same drive?
0: No, I don't think so. Because compulsion is really how you describe wanting the drink or wanting the drug. And your relationship to it, like there's, like you are being acted upon. There is something here that is somewhat out of your control or completely out of your control once you start. But unmanageable, that's its effects. You know,
2: unmanageability is the effect of the compulsion.
0: Yeah. Yeah. That's a good way of putting it, perhaps. So yeah, is this creating unmanageability? I mean, that's the biggest red flag that you may have an addiction. But even if you don't, even if you're able to look at whatever the issue is and say, it's not an addiction, okay, but is it still a problem? Is it still wrecking your marriage, your career, your life, making your world unmanageable? And if it is, then get the help to stop. I mean, that's the thing. That's why breaking these recovery tools out and these repentance tools out for a wider audience is so essential, because, you know, like whether or not you're a full-blown addict, you may need help righting the ship. You may need help stopping. You may need help changing your character defects. And the church ought to bear one another's burdens and so fulfill the law of Christ.
2: But could, I mean, I've over the months of doing this with you, I have, and I think this is okay. You may disagree, but I have a much broader definition or understanding of addiction than you do. Because it's like, if I have a compulsion to be on the internet and I crave to be on, or let's use social media instead. If I have a compulsion to do it and I crave to be on it, there is some level of addiction there that needs to be addressed, because there's a me problem that needs to be addressed. Because what am I finding in the arena of social media that's making me feel better? Like, why do I feel like I need it? Why do I crave it? And on some level, whether it would be qualified as acute and in need of a 12-step program or a psychotherapist and drugs, on some level, on the spectrum of addiction, there might be something. It may not be full-blown addiction, but it should at least be a red flag that says, hey, there's a spiritual problem. There's something in my life that I'm trying to self-medicate that's causing this craving, that's causing this compulsion that I should really address.
0: Well, that's precisely the same thing I'm saying. I mean, you just kind of reiterated what
2: just
0: I said.
2: Just different words? Okay.
0: Yeah, and synonyms. I mean, that's exactly okay. What I'm saying is that we
2: synonyms
0: have
2: synonyms with S-I-N?
0: Yes.
2: Because I disagreed, right?
0: The passions and synonyms. Great. Yeah. That's where we get into, you know, again, you have any number of these things that act upon us and make us passive and take us captive. And, you know, it really doesn't matter to a certain degree how far along it is. Once you know you need help, get help. I mean, and that's it. You know, go, you know, call your best friend in the church, go see your spiritual father, go to a meeting, whatever all of these things are, take care of it, you know, because again, a problem doesn't have to be so far gone before you address it. And I'd agree with you. It's those things that are still tangential, that are still parallel to, it's in that family. Like it's still part of that. So it's like, okay, well, you know, it's good for us to have a good lookout. I think we do have to be maybe judicial about when you break out the word addiction, because you could really put, if someone's not ready to hear it, if it's untimely, you can do more harm than good. And you can certainly off put someone from coming to you. Like say someone's been on the wrong spots on the internet and it's causing problem in their marriage, right? A lot of people do that without having a porn addiction. They've got a bad habit, but it hasn't worked its way into a full blown addiction where they're spending days and days and days. But guess what? It's causing problems in their marriage. They do need to stop. And if it hasn't worked its way into a full blown addiction, that might be relatively more easy, right? But if the first thing you do is start throwing out the word addiction and telling them they need to go to Sex Addicts Anonymous, they're probably going to feel too embarrassed to ever talk to you again, and they definitely won't go to you for help. There's a moment where it's timely to bring these things up, but they're very charged words. So a great deal of prayer and discernment is needed as to when to bring what up and how.
2: For the proper keros.
0: Yeah, the right moment. But gentler words can be a little more easily deployed. Say, hey, man, this is something you want to be careful with. You want to watch out for that. This is kind of causing you a problem. Maybe you should address it. Again, what we're saying right now really does highlight the fact that it doesn't have to be a full-blown clinical thing to be a problem. And if addiction, as you rightly point out, exists on some kind of spectrum, then, I mean, if this is a habit that's causing you problems, I mean, it's somewhere on the addictive spectrum. And we have a lot of those. I mean, like, you know, I famously, I have a ton of coffee every morning. I mean, there's a certain degree of addiction to that, right? Because I compulsively do it every morning. You know, now, is it making my life unmanageable? Is it harming my health? No to all of those. But yeah, I mean, this is as with all things, you know, this is there's something otherwise good being twisted. Our ability to form habits is good, right? That's why we'll get up and, you know, study something to perfection and, you know, and perfect architecture and keep working at a relationship and become the best musician or athlete. Like, there's a lot of, or become a master of prayer, become a holy person. Like, there's the capacity to have habits is a very, and to create them on our own without outside compulsion is a very good and God-given capacity. What you're seeing in addiction is you're seeing this otherwise good thing being warped and used and twisted the wrong way. And that's where we get the problem. So part of doing recovery work is, well, you start creating new habits. Like, but that faculty, the faculty within us that creates habitual things, I mean, that's there. And St. John of Damascus says that there is no force in the world stronger than habit. So, I mean, there you go. But Father, it has been a joy recording with you today, being back on. I want to thank everyone for tuning in and listening. God bless you all. Have a blessed nativity fast. I'm sorry, a blessed dormition fast. Blessed dormition fast. We are indeed recording this in August, and I don't know of a calendar old enough that it's 8 days, that it's 8 months behind, right? So blessed dormition fast, and we will see you next time on the battlefield. Thank you. God bless.
3: 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Father Joseph Collins is the priest at Holy Apostles Greek Orthodox Church in Cheyenne, Wyoming, while Father Michael Marcantoni is an Army veteran who now serves part-time at Saints Constantine and Helen Greek Orthodox Church in Middleton, Ohio. 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
1: Ancient Near Eastern texts, such as the Baal cycle, portray the pagan god Baal as a rebel, the hero of a revolution, worshipped and glorified for his long string of victories. In the Baal book, A Biography of the Devil, Father Stephen DeYoung shows that the Hebrew scriptures consciously turn the Baal story on its head, depicting him as a failed and defeated rebel who nonetheless tries to steal the glory that belongs to Almighty God. 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

0: 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Here now is Father Nicholas and Dr. Roxanne.
1: Good evening, everyone, and welcome to Live with the Lowes. We're so grateful that you're joining us on this Tuesday evening, December 19th, just a few days away from Christmas. I'm joined tonight by my lovely wife and co-host, Dr. Roxanne Lowe.
2: Good to be with you all tonight.
1: And as many of you know, Roxanne's a clinical psychologist, and I'm the parish priest at St. John the Divine Greek Orthodox Church right here in Jacksonville, Florida. And if you're new to Live with the Lowes, one thing that you should know is that this is a show that merges both faith and psychology to really give you some practical principles that you can apply and grow in your own walk of faith. That's our dream. That's our desire for all of you. So thanks so much for being with us this evening. You know, we have a number of ways that you can stay connected to us all throughout the week. We're on our social media platforms. Friends, we're on Instagram, Twitter, Facebook, and on YouTube. In fact, all of our shows and all of our sermons are archived on the Lowe's YouTube channel. 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And I know, Roxanne, many people receive those messages and have written back how beneficial they are. And that's really
2: Absolutely.
1: What
2: we want to give a shout out too to all of you who've written in. I mean, there's been so many emails, haven't been able to respond to all of them, but we just want to say thank you, because we read each and every one of your feedbacks, and they've just been so encouraging, and directed us in areas you want more of, and areas you are wanting to hear about. So we're just thankful. Thank you for keeping us going.
1: Absolutely. And again, I just invite you, if you haven't or not receiving them, definitely go to our website, thelowes.com, click on the subscribe button, and all you have to do is simply put in your email address. And every morning, in fact, tomorrow morning, 7 a.m., you'll receive our daily inspirational message. And as always, if you're looking for some last-minute Christmas gifts, one of the things that we would recommend is go to the Ancient Faith bookstore. There's so much material that's out there, guys, that's so helpful in your own walk of faith. Our book, Renewing You, is a book that has been at Ancient Faith. It's actually published through Ancient Faith. And the proceeds from this book, as many of you already know, because you've purchased the book, but goes to the American Cancer Society in honor and in memory of our fathers. In fact, that was the impetus behind us writing this book. So if you're looking for a last-minute little stocking stuffer, go to store.ancientfaith.com. That's store.ancientfaith.com/renewing you. And if you're looking for that a book that would be, I think, very helpful, especially as we're coming into the new year, check out Renewing You. As always, we'd love to hear from all of you during our conversation tonight, which is going to be a very interesting and very powerful conversation. You can do so by calling us at 1-855-237-2346. That's 1-855-237-2346. Or feel free to email me during the live broadcast of our show by emailing me at ask, that's A-S-K, at ancientfaith.com. So friends, let's get started. You know, parenting, as we all know, and I know Roxanne and I are so blessed to have two children that are ages 16 and 14. But to be honest with you, although it's a great blessing, it's a gift, a true gift from God, it's also very difficult. It's challenging. I think that one of the greatest things that we can do, obviously, is to raise our children in the way in which our Lord desires for us to do so. But let's not make a mistake. Parenting is so hard. And for many of us, we're trying to manage all these different aspects of our life. We're managing what I call ourselves sometimes being the Uber driver. We're just kind of driving our children from one event to one practice to one performance to taking care of their, helping them with their homework or guiding them on that, dealing with the social media pressures that also come along with that. And also just trying to manage, you know, what they're going through on a day-to-day basis. But what about us? What about having that peace that we all yearn for as parents in guiding in our children? How can we talk about, you know, embracing the Prince of Peace at this Christmas season when for many of us as parents, it could be a season that's really filled with a great deal of chaos? And so tonight we thought we'd dedicate a show to acquiring what we're calling acquiring the spirit of peace as parents. And we've invited a dear friend of ours, Dr. Sophie Osme, to be with us this evening. And let me tell you a little bit about her, because I think her just her bio is so important and so powerful. And I think that she'll be such a beneficial host and a guest on our show. But let me tell you a little bit about her. She's a licensed clinical psychologist who currently works in private practice. She earned her doctorate in clinical psychology from Wheaton College. She enjoys offering her expertise in integrating faith into the therapeutic process to facilitate healing and growth. She has taught undergraduate and graduate psychology and counseling courses and provided clinical supervision. She has a passion for serving and training. She enjoys leading workshops and speaking on a variety of mental health and parenting topics. That's why we wanted her on the show tonight, in addition to her active service in her church community. She, too, is married to a priest, Father Samuel, and together enjoying the adventure of parenting their three daughters. So, Dr. Sophie, welcome to Live with the Lows.
3: Thank you so much for having me, Father Nicholas and Dr. Roxanne. It's a pleasure to be here.
1: It's such a pleasure to have you here with us as well. So let's just kind of like really start from the very beginning. And let's just like, why are we talking? Why is this topic about the spirit of peace and the context of parenting so important?
3: Well, when I think of that phrase, acquiring the spirit of peace, there's a quote that comes to mind, and it's a popular quote. It's a quote by Saint Seraphim of Sarov that says, "Acquire the spirit of peace, and a thousand souls around you will be saved." I'm really drawn to that quote, and I find it inspiring. And while as a parent, I don't necessarily, I'm not aiming to save 1,000 souls, but I'm definitely interested in the souls of the ones that are entrusted to me, who happen to be in my household. So if acquiring the spirit of peace can aid in saving the souls of my own children, then I think it's not just wonderful, but also wise to reflect on how we as parents can acquire that spirit of peace in our homes. And, you know, when we're talking about the spirit of peace, we're ultimately talking about the Holy Spirit, right? The peace that is the fruit of the Holy Spirit. We're also called to be peacemakers, right? We're called to be peacemakers by Christ himself. Christ said, "Blessed are the peacemakers, for they shall be called sons of God." And when we think of peacemakers, who are they? They're the ones that have the peace of God or the Holy Spirit within them, but then they're able to spread that peace to those around them. And so it's part of our identity, actually, as children of God, right? To be peacemakers, to be spreading peace. And so it's one of our calls as parents, right? Is to acquire that peace, to seek that inner peace, and to be able to spread that peace in our homes, with our children.
1: I love, you know, how the first parts of the Divine Liturgy says that for the peace from above and the salvation of our souls, this having this kind of heavenly or godly peace, and how we're praying that from the very beginning. And so many of the services in the Orthodox Church have that, you know, begin with those three, really this initially three litanies or petitions, I should say, that are all about peace. And I think, I know, Roxanne, you were going to talk about just this notion of having this heavenly peace.
2: Well, you know, I think it's interesting because, you know, as you come to the table, you think about peace. You know, I think so much of the time we come into marriage with different levels of valuing that peace or even being used to peace. You know, you have those who, you know, listen, you know, they even listen to certain types of music because they value tranquility, they value peace, and you can see it in every expression and the way that they sort of move through life. And then you have other people who whose music choice may be very, very different, you know, loud, and, you know, maybe they grew up in a home that was used to a lot of external chaos. And, you know, I think it's interesting that I sometimes see a very big difference in terms of the value people even place as they come into marriage on on having peace, and they don't necessarily recognize when peace has been lost. You know, when there is that shift in the, you know, emotional climate that we exist in, you know, it's not even necessarily noticed, because perhaps in their, you know, upbringing, it was a very chaotic or stressful, lots going on, you know, overstimulated environment. And so, you know, how do you sort of merge that in terms of working with parents who may come from different backgrounds, different, you know, environments that they adapted to, and now, like, you know, the value of peace is something that almost has to be taught or merged or, you know, made aware of in people who just may not have that same value or may not have that same awareness.
3: Yeah, I mean, you're so right. When we look at our culture today, there's so much going on that is so counter peace. There's so much that is there that is grabbing our attention in a way that disrupts peace, right? Mm-hmm. And so you're right. There are people who think that's the norm, because that's the environment, that's the culture that they grew up in. But the reality is, I think there's a sense of that we do need peace. Something is missing when we don't have that peace. And so it actually, we know that peace, like we said, it's a fruit of the spirit. And so it's not something that we can just make up, right?
1: Right.
3: And just create on our own. It's something that needs to be, it's a gift really of the Holy Spirit. And it's, you know, when you're saying, how do we merge that? If one person is able to model that, right, is able to show the difference when one is living in peace, that becomes appealing. Again, it becomes like, hey, I want some of that, right? Mm-hmm. And so modeling in our homes the value of peace and choosing actions that align with that. And that includes, like you were saying, the choices of the music that we listen to, right? The choices of the media that we expose ourselves to, you know, our actions, our the way we speak to one another, the tone, the sense of urgency and hurry, or versus the calmness that we bring to our daily lives. So it's in the everyday choices that we make that we're able to model that. And I believe that part of that modeling is what's going to attract those that are in our household to, like, oh, I want more of that.
2: Absolutely. And so, you know, moving into sort of how we acquire this spirit of peace, it sounds like, you know, some of it may be an uphill climb for people whose dispositions may work against that, you know, even like, you know, the type A person who's very time urgent, you know, has this sort of strong sense of, you know, urgency, or the task over person who's, you know, letting the problem to be solved become more important than the person who's standing right in front of them. And, you know, I think that sometimes we battle, you know, maybe we could talk a little bit about that, but, you know, we may battle and have to have some of our own self-awareness of, hey, what am I bringing to the table from a dispositional standpoint that could be making this harder for me to connect to the peace that the Holy Spirit yearns for us to have?
3: Mm-hmm. Yeah. And you're absolutely right when it comes to the fact that we do need awareness in order for us to even reflect on that. Mm-hmm. Now, you know, I mean, parenting is very humbling. Like Father Nicholas was saying in the intro, it's a very difficult endeavor. It's not something that by any means, you know, one can say they're an expert at it. I don't think I've ever met a parent who claims they're an expert on parenting.
2: Right.
3: Mm-hmm. You know, and so it's not something that we can do on our own. It's something that we do need God's help with. And one of the verses that I really like when it comes to that, you know, acquiring peace is a verse that's found in Isaiah 26. It says, you will keep him in perfect peace, whose mind is stayed on you, because he trusts in you. And so if you look at that verse, first of all, it acknowledges that peace comes from God, right? So you will keep him in perfect peace. But then the second part of it, where it says, whose mind is stayed on you, is implied in that we do have an ability to reflect on where is our mind stayed on, right? Mm. And so that's
2: or how quickly it goes away from that, right?
3: Exactly.
2: Like, you know, the second our child disrespects us and we take it personally,
3: yes.
2: I don't know that our mind stays on him in that mm-hmm. moment, right?
3: No.
2: It quickly shifts.
3: Exactly. And so where is our mind in those situations? Are we and so part of that are, you know, our ability to notice, where are my thoughts? Where are my feelings? Where am I, again, tangled up in all these like stories of how my child may have come across as being disrespectful or unappreciative or irresponsible or whatever it may be, right? Mm-hmm. Or am I able to shift back and set my mind on God? Right. And so there's implied again in that verse is that we have that ability first to notice, right? And then to choose where to keep our mind set. Mm-hmm. And so part of that is, you know, as parents who are striving to acquire that spirit of peace, is to learn skills to be able to push some sort of a reset button. I like mm-hmm. to call it as a, you know, a reset button. And that can look, you know, for different people, it can look differently, but, you know, it could be even just taking a moment to take a deep breath, right? It could be, you know, taking a moment to say the Jesus prayer, you know, some way to ground yourself or anchor yourself. And to me, that's sort of like a version of pushing a reset button to kind of reset the focus back on God, mm-hmm. because then we're able to go to that third part, which is of that verse where it says, because he trusts in you, when we reshift or refocus to God, then we're able to say, okay, I'm not in control of, you know, how my kids react or behaving or any of that. I'm in control of myself. And so I need to get recentered, right? And trust God in helping me choose what I need to be doing in this moment that will help teach my kids something or help me to model something or help me to guide, you know, my kids in whatever it is that they're struggling with. And so that's a way to, again, be able to have that awareness, right? To see like, where am I?
2: Absolutely.
3: And what do I need to do?
2: And having that self-awareness, I mean, I think is what helps us create a boundary, right? Where something can be happening on the outside of us, but it is not destroying what's on the inside of us. Mm-hmm. You know, we joke in our house, I'll make sort of this motion with my hands around me. I'll say force field. It's almost like, you know, nothing can come in. And you know, I may be joking with whatever it is that's coming
1: it's
2: on the
1: more
2: outside.
1: Often directed towards me,
2: it's but mostly directed toward my husband, but you know, it's sort of a, In many ways, it's a lighthearted way of sort of like, this is where I stop and you begin, and whatever's mm-hmm. happening on the outside, you know, and I don't know if you do this as a mother too, mm-hmm. Dr. Sophie, but there's a moment where if something is happening with my child in a lot of emotion, you know, there's a step back within me where I stop that emotion from coming on the inside of me to the point where I may lose my focus or take something personal or become very reactive to it. Because if I start to feel it, if I start to let in that emotion, and it comes past the force field, then I am no longer really able to let them borrow my calm or borrow my problem mm-hmm. solving or borrow my perspective. And I feel like so often when kids are really reactive, what they need to do is borrow our, you know, our reasoning, our perspective taking. We need to borrow our grounding. And so I think in that self-awareness sort of helps us uphold the boundaries where, you know, just because something's happening on the outside of us doesn't mean that it has to come on the inside. The child can be not okay and I can stay okay. Mm-hmm. And I'm probably going to be in a better, you know, space to be able to actually help them mm-hmm. than if I start to feel what they feel. And that, I don't think that's easy. I would say that that's something probably over 15 years I've sort of had to learn because, you know, as a parent, you feel very strongly if your child is hurt and pain, you start to feel it. But then, you know, I don't know if you feel that way, Dr. Sophie, but I feel like that compromises our judgment or ability to lead or guide or give perspective in situations where they really need it.
3: Yeah. So, you know, we have three children of our own. And so, yes, absolutely can relate to what you're saying. Mm-hmm. And it takes practice. It takes a lot of awareness. And I love what you said that our kids need to borrow. Sometimes they need to borrow our calm. And if so, if we're not able to recenter, refocus, regain our peace, then we're actually not helping them. Mm-hmm. And we're letting, you know, a lot of times when even in our everyday language, when we say things like, well, he made me so angry. Mm-hmm. Well, so what are we saying? Am I saying this person has power, their emotions have power over me, right? And so that's where I'm letting their emotions come in and I'm getting tangled up in their emotions. Instead of noticing the anger, noticing the emotion, and then from as an you know, an observer, right? And then I'm able to come from that grounded place and help my child manage their emotions. One of the statements that I heard many, many years ago, and I love, you know, quoting it all the time, is emotions are indicators, they're not dictators. Mm-hmm. You know, mm-hmm. emotions just tell us they're a signal, right? But they don't dictate what we do. And it's really wonderful for us to be able to teach that to our kids, but also to remind ourselves of that. You know, just because my child is anxious right now about something, I may notice my own anxiety coming up as I'm watching my child struggle with something, but my anxiety, that emotion, doesn't dictate what I do. Mm-hmm. Right. It just tells me, okay, something's up. You know, I need to be strong right now. I need to be that calming presence for my child. And that helps me do that, which is a lot more effective than getting caught up in the emotion and letting the emotion kind of dictate what we do.
2: Mm-hmm. Yeah, I think it's a powerful word that you use too, that the observer, to be an observer. I don't think that's, you know, so natural for people to be an observer when something's happening, you know, to someone they love, they want to, you know, jump in or affect change with or control outcome of, or, you know, calm the situation, remove the emotion. And I think that the ability to be an observer in those moments, mm-hmm. While be it not easy, is so powerful. The result of that is powerful because, you know, reflections happen, connections happen, and I think they return to calm that much quicker when we don't add, you know, fuel or any extra emotion to the situation that's happening on the outside of us.
3: Yeah.
1: Yeah, I totally agree with you. And I just want to give an announcement, a reminder to our listeners tonight that you're more than welcome to join this conversation. If you're a parent or someone that's struggling at this time, just with trying to find that peace as a parent, and doing as what Dr. Sophie was talking about, this acquiring of the spirit of peace, feel free to call us at 1-855-237-2346. That's 1-855-237-2346. You can also email me a question during the live broadcast of our show by emailing me at ask, that's ASK at ancientfaith.com. You know, as you both were talking, I couldn't help but think that, you know, so often we tend to think of the peace being within between a parent and a child, but, you know, oftentimes what's in many ways stealing our peace, which ends up cascading into our relationship with our children, are things that are outside of the home. There are things that we struggle with maybe at work, or just the stresses that come along with what we're dealing with on a personal level. Dr. Sophie, I'd love to hear your thoughts on, you know, for the listeners that are tuning in this evening, how important is it to be purposeful in that self-awareness of not only our relationship with our children and making sure that we hold on to that peace on ourselves and as a result teach them what that looks like, but also maintaining our peace and the turbulence that we're seeing around us. It's the stressful times that tend to come about, and obviously Christmas is one of those stressful times for a lot of people.
3: Yeah. Yeah, as you're asking that question, Father Nicholas, so I got this image. You know, remember how when, you know, kids are younger and when they, like, let's say, you know, a toddler falls down, the first thing they do is they look up at their parents' face to see how they react. Mm-hmm. And then they base, if mom looks calm, then it's no big deal, right? But if mom looks shocked, then this must be horrible, right? And they start crying.
2: Mm-hmm. So true.
3: And so to me, that's a really good reminder. What am I modeling as I'm responding to the news around me, to the circumstances that are outside of our home, to the stories that we might be hearing? Because our kids are watching that, right? they're watching our response, our reaction, and they're a lot of times learning how to respond based on how we're responding.
2: Absolutely. And so, I love that. Even when you forget something at home, how do we react to that? Because chances are they're going to become super reactive the next time they do that as well, if it becomes, you know, an all or nothing, you know, response that we have. And so I love what you're bringing up, because that's also another source of self-awareness. How am I handling my own stress? How am I handling the things that I'm seeing, you know, in the news? You know, what is it doing within me? And how does that bleed into my family? And how does that actually, you know, what does that teach my children who are learning from me in those moments?
1: Dr. Sophie, I, you know, just to kind of continue on this kind of path about with our children's, you know, how do we reflect on why our children are misbehaving? When we see our children misbehaving, you know, how do we deal with that? How do we reflect on that?
3: Yeah. So again, so it seems like, you know, as you notice, like the theme of what we're talking about so far, when it comes to peace, you know, we're talking about this concept of reflection and awareness, right? And so when our kids misbehave, we need to also use that same stance of reflecting. So it's the sense of, I wonder why my child is acting this way. You know, I wonder why my child did not finish her homework. You know, I'm wondering why. So it becomes more of a curious stance. And that way it helps us to reflect on what is going on. One of the I'm sure maybe you've heard it before, but it's like, I don't know who came up with it, but I just heard it. So I keep repeating it, which is, you know, get curious, not furious. And so this idea of, again, you know, wanting to have a curious stance of like, why is my child, you know, yelling? Why is, instead of getting furious, trying to understand. And the other, you know, common acronym that's often used in parent is this HALT acronym, H-A-L-T, the, you know, halt before you respond to your child. And so the halt is maybe part of the answer of why they're acting that way. So H stands for they're hungry. A is maybe they're angry at something. L means, you know, it may be lonely. And the T is tired. So halt, H-A-L-T, right? And so then I would ask myself, you know, is, because maybe they're just, you know, they're short tempered because they haven't eaten for, you know, 5 hours. And so they're hungry, right? Or maybe something happened at school that angered them. Or maybe their friend, you know, now they're no longer friends. And so they're feeling lonely, or they're tired. They didn't sleep well the night before. And so again, part of that is understanding the why behind why they're misbehaving, instead of jumping to a conclusion of, oh, they're being lazy.
2: So important, right? What's going on in their world, you know, I feel like that's what you're saying is what is going on in their world? Because I feel like so often with the curious, you know, stance where parents sometimes go is judgment. They're doing that because they're disrespectful. They're doing that because they're lazy. They're doing that because they don't care. They're doing that because they don't value what I value, you know? And so I feel like sometimes that narrative goes south very quickly. And the judgment then breeds the intensity, the escalation, the emotion, the fire of how we then respond to it, which totally misses the mark if they are upset about something that has already happened in their day that we have nothing, no awareness of, that now we are creating an intensity and fire around something totally unrelated. And now the child is, you know, hopeless, helpless, overwhelmed, shut down, right? And so I think that the beauty of that question is, what is going on in their world? And let's not like answer the curious stance with judgment. You know, let's not take their behavior personally. And I do think so often, you know, as parents, we do struggle with that. You know, we take what they're doing personally, as it's a personal attack against us or something we stand for, when, you know, so often there's just so many other things going on in their world that I think they don't always talk about either. I think it's important to sort of assume that you don't know, because they don't always put words to their experiences.
3: Right. And the minute we label their behavior in a negative way, like you said, it we lose sight of what's really happening. And then we become, so the focus becomes on us, right? As parents, like, how dare they talk to me like this? Or, you know, they're, so, and of course, that leads to lack of peace. And when mm-hmm. we're operating from a lack of peace, then again, we're not being very effective.
2: And so what is the response? If this is the internal response of the curiosity and I wonder what's going on in their world and let's have compassion for those things, what should be the words that then follow that curious, reflective, you know, awareness response? What are the words that should then follow in response to the misbehavior?
3: Mm-hmm. Well, once we understand, you know, what, like, you know, what's happening in their world, what is going on, then we're able to address that, right? So it doesn't become about us. And so it becomes about their struggle and what they're going through, right? And so part of that then is helping them understand that we understand where they're coming from, right? So it's helping them feel that they're seen, that they're being heard. And then once we're able to connect, then we're able to teach. Okay, so if it's, for example, this is the fifth time they mm-hmm. haven't finished their homework, you know, and so maybe it's because they're finding this subject matter or whatever it is that they're covering right now very difficult for them, and they're embarrassed by it. And so it's not necessarily, you know, laziness or lack of responsibility, right. But maybe it's feeling of shame or feeling embarrassed about the fact that they feel they aren't smart enough. And so then we're able to, once we get to the core of what's going on, then we're able to address that. Okay, well, what are some tools that we could use to help? What are, let's focus more on problem solving as opposed to, again, judging the child.
2: Yeah, the mm-hmm. problem solving. And I love that that's followed by connection, because it's really hard to problem solve with anyone that you're not connected to. If your child feels on an opposite side of the fence from you, you know, they certainly aren't going to walk down the problem solving because they're not on common ground with us, right? And so I love that focus on connection first. And sometimes just entering that emotional space sometimes just opens up a whole conversation that has nothing to do with what they didn't do or what they did wrong. And you just start to see their vulnerability in really beautiful ways that they weren't able to talk about, you know. And so, yeah, I love that.
3: And part of that too is when we're connecting, we're able to calm the emotion and allow the thinking part of their brains to operate. Mm-hmm. Right, because when their emotions are escalated, they're not thinking logically, and so we can't really problem solve at that point, right? So we need to first connect, because that calms the nervous system, that calms the emotion, and then it lets their thinking part of the brain come online, right? And so then we're able to actually problem solve and able to address what's really happening.
1: Yeah, it's like how we oftentimes say the "let's connect before we correct."
3: Correct.
1: I love what you're both sharing, and I have a question. But I wanted, before I ask this question, I definitely want to remind our listeners tonight that if you'd like to ask a question to Dr. Sophie about parenting, maybe you're struggling just in general with parenting, or struggling maybe today just to have this piece that we're talking about seems so foreign, so distant from where you are right now. Feel free to call us and speak with Dr. Sophie. You can call us at 1-855-237-2346. Again, it's 1-855-237-2346. As well as you can email us during the live broadcast of our show by emailing us at ask@ancientfaith.com. That's ask@ancientfaith.com. You know, Dr. Sophie, I can't help but think, we talked about this a few moments ago, but I really like to dig a little bit deeper into this topic of self-awareness and being aware of how we are, because we can't give what we don't have. In other words, if we talk about this desire to give or share with our children, and I would argue even our spouse, this level of peace. But if we don't have it, you know, we can't. It's hard, obviously, to give it because you don't have it. But ultimately, I think what's so often happening in people is this spiritual battle, the spiritual warfare that we oftentimes talk about, where we become so distracted with the ways of the world that we find ourselves in all these different main directions. And especially as parents, we're constantly trying to, you know, there's so much pressure just to simply be a parent, to have our children to, achieve these certain academic roles and goals in their lives, but also to raise, you know, great children, which are things that we obviously want to be doing, godly children. But with that being said, though, how would you encourage a listener tonight to pause and have that self-awareness throughout their day? Because so much of our church and so much of the tradition of our faith is not only about, you know, having that self-awareness when it comes to peace, but really just a self-awareness in general in our own walk of faith. So maybe you could talk a little bit about that.
3: Yeah. You know, when we talk about self-awareness, it's the term that comes to mind from an Orthodox perspective is this idea of watchfulness, right? This idea that we're awake, right? We're not just kind of going on autopilot. We're being watchful in our decision making and the choices that we make, and so that is our ability to be able to be you know, grow in self awareness and have that and practice that. And so part of that is when we are during the day finding ways to pause and ask yourself why am I acting like? Let's say I get a phone call and then I get upset. Right. Okay, why did I just get upset? You know, what was it about that phone call that ruffled some feathers, right? When, you know, my spouse says something to me that, you know, I'm like, I don't know if I like that. Why? And so, again, having that curious stance with ourselves too, right? Like, why am I acting this way? Why am I

0: take that observer kind of stance, that watchful stance, and to see like, what is this? Why is this coming up? And what do I do with it? And what, when I ask myself, what do I do with it? Then I need to be clear. Like if I value peace as, you know, a value that I want to be able to live by, then what is an action that I could do that aligns with that? Right. And so, so maybe right now that means I need to say a kind word, right? Because that aligns with the value of peace. I don't let the story, I don't let with the circumstances, I don't let those things tell me what to do.
1: Mm-hmm.
0: Right. And part of that is, you know, practicing these reset button types of moments throughout our day. So like I said, whether it's on a regular basis, trying to incorporate the Jesus prayer. Mm-hmm. One of the practices that I teach my clients is, and this comes from ACT, it's a skill that's called dropping anchor. And dropping anchor, you could do this basically anytime during the day, but it's basically a way, it's a three-step process where you're able to acknowledge, so that it's the acronym for dropping anchor is ACE, A-C-E. So A is you acknowledge whatever thoughts, emotions are coming up for you in that moment. And then the C is you connect with your body. So you do something with, you know, whether it's taking a deep breath, whether it's stretching, whether it's saying the Jesus prayer. And then the E is connect, is engaging your senses. So what am I seeing right now? What am I hearing right now? And what is that? That this is all about getting yourself back into the present moment. And so when we're talking about self-awareness, when we're talking about watchfulness, we are talking about ways to practice being in the present moment where we're not distracted by our past or worries about the future, right? And so this is just one example of one way to practice presence, you know, being in the present.
2: And I think, you know, to do any of this, there needs to be that value of peace. And, you know, I think that it's so easy for so many, you know, people, when they feel stressed or they feel angry or they feel upset by something, to want to stay there. You know, they feel righteous and they're upset from work, or they feel, I need to be in this angry state. I want to stay in this angry state. I don't know that there's always this return, this intrinsic desire to return to peace, even when you know it's lost, even when you see and notice, I've lost it. I feel people struggle with the desire to want to get back peace. And so, you know, I think that's something I would ask everyone to sort of also think about is, you know, can I say that I truly value peace? Our faith, we're called to be peacemakers. Blessed are the peacemakers. And we're called to constantly seek the peace of the Holy Spirit. And I think our flesh really like messes with us in these times, you know, because the Spirit doesn't want to stay there, but sometimes our flesh does. And I think that's something we have to really be honest with ourselves, you know, honest enough to say, am I choosing, you know, to allow this to continue to stay here? Have I chosen to allow it? Because if that's the case, no tool is going to help us come back to a peace that we are not seeking.
0: Yes. Yeah.
1: Mm-hmm.
2: And so, you know, kind of in line with that, you know, what would you say to folks who are asking, like, how do we really nurture emotional intelligence? I mean, this is a big topic, you know. This emotional intelligence is a huge, huge topic. But maybe you could kind of, you know, gloss over some of the big picture items on how we nurture emotional intelligence in our days, in our weeks, and in our lives.
0: Yeah, it is definitely a big topic. But to put it simply, I mean, what is emotional intelligence? You know, a simple definition, if you will, would be, so it's our ability to manage our emotions, to be able to connect with others well. So there's like two parts of it, like being able to self-regulate and manage our own emotions well. And then because of that, we're able to connect with others well. And so implied in that, right, is awareness, what

0: we've been talking about, right? That awareness of our emotions and our ability to feel other people's emotions, so empathy, and our ability to see like how our actions, our behaviors, our decisions have an impact not just on us, but on others as well, right? And so in doing that, right, we can't teach something like we've been talking if we're not modeling it, right? So in self-regulating ourselves, you know, as parents, in modeling how we're managing our emotions. So when I say something like, I am really upset right now, to my own kids, you know, if I say, I'm really upset right now and I need some time to calm down so that I can think clearly about what I need to do, that's me trying to model, what do I do when I'm feeling upset, right? So we want to be able to find opportunities to model that to our own kids. When I make a mistake, like how do I talk to myself when I make a mistake, you know, in front of my kids, because they're watching and they're learning from that, right? I mean, I recall when they were younger and I'm, you know, driving around town, if I make a wrong turn, I would try to, you know, say things out loud to say, oh, oops, I made the wrong turn. I guess now I need to find, make a U-turn. Like I would say that stuff out loud and make it sound like it's no big, we all make mistakes, right? Mm-hmm. And then figure out a way to correct these mistakes. Like it's not the end of the world when we make a mistake. And so modeling that to our kids.
1: And how important is it, if we can capitalize on this for a moment, to actually name the feelings that we are actually having? You know, because so often parents, you know, who are clearly upset, miserable, stressed, will say, I'm fine. And what does that communicate to kids? First of all, creates like incredible anxiety because they're seeing something that they can't name. And, you know, but like, let's talk about that for a moment. You know, how easy it is for parents to say, I'm fine, when, you know, part of emotional intelligence and being able to manage our emotions and regulate our emotions is first being able to name them, you know, and that's not a bad thing to say to your children, you know, what you actually feel, and it may actually ease their anxiety because there's a little bit maybe of consistency from what they're feeling and what you're saying to them.
0: And there is power. There is power in naming our emotions, right? First, it helps our kids to be able to name their own emotions. Otherwise, you know, you see all these grown people now who don't even, who can't identify what they're feeling, right? Because they've never been, they've never seen that growing up, or they've never had an opportunity to learn how to do that, right? And so it's, as parents, we need to practice that and teach our kids on how to name their own emotions. And so when I'm upset, instead of just saying I'm fine, you're right, I would actually say, you know, I'm disappointed right now, or well, that was embarrassing, you know, so like talking about how I'm feeling. And when our kids are going through something, to help them name what they're going through helps them with their emotional intelligence, because then they have a name for it. And once you have a name for it, kind of discharges the power that emotion can have over you, because then it's not the emotion again that's in control, right? If you have a name for it, you're in control.
1: And I think in that, you know, parents have to sort of manage their own, you know, reactions to their kids having feelings. You know, sometimes I see a lot of parents who don't want to allow their kids to feel. There's no acceptable emotion other than, you know, peaceful, respectful, kind, you know, compassionate humans, but that's not life. You know, we have all kinds of emotions, some deep, some dark, some negative, some, you know, we're constantly, you know, vacillating through the wheel of emotions, right? And so I think sometimes parents are uncomfortable if kids are experiencing an emotion that isn't peaceful or that isn't, they deem, you know, okay. And so I just, as a shout out to parents who are doing them, I think it's wonderful to allow kids to say no, you know, to choose, to be disappointed, to not like something. And I think that the collateral damage I see in kids who were not allowed to feel, or not allowed to have a bad mood, or not allowed to say how they feel, or they can't choose anything as adults, and they have no boundaries. Mm-hmm. And it's a real struggle for them to identify what they feel and what they need in relationships, and they don't have a boundary. And so, you know, for parents everywhere who struggle with their kids feeling anything that isn't, you know, perfect and wonderful and kind, you know, that's what they need to actually know themselves, mm-hmm. and to be able to voice that later on, you know, in relationships.
0: Mm-hmm. Yes. Yeah. It's actually disempowering when kids aren't able to name their emotions. And so parents, it does take courage for some parents who may feel uncomfortable with emotions that may seem difficult. You know, parents don't like seeing their kids struggle. Right. But it's actually empowering to help our kids learn that it's okay to have emotions. You know, I often say emotions are like the weather. You can't really control the weather, but then you decide like, okay, so it's rainy. What do I need to do about that?
1: Mm-hmm. And it may not be something we move on from so quickly, you know, and sometimes we name it, the expectations, we're ready to move on from it. Sometimes that sadness may not pass till the morning, and that's okay. We wake up refreshed and everyone's in a better place. But we did have an email question that came in that I'm going to kind of summarize, because I think it relates to the next question we want to ask about really disciplining in peace. Mm-hmm. But, you know, the writer talks about her 14-year-old, who's quite challenging, and breaks boundaries often in different surroundings, and can be oppositional at times. And when you have a particular child, she says, who's doing the opposite to most of your instructions and enjoys stirring up trouble with their siblings, you know, what can you do? How can you react as a parent in a helpful way?
0: Yeah, that's difficult, right? When our kids are acting in a way that seems to be disruptive and maybe even harmful for themselves, right? If they're hurting themselves or they're hurting other family members. So the first thing obviously is to make sure that safety is addressed. And when we're trying to discipline, again, we want to be able to discipline from a place of peace. So what that means is we don't want to be reactive. We want to be able to respond to what is going on so that we're mm-hmm. able to redirect our children, we're able to teach them instead of reacting to their behavior. And so, again, it starts with our own reflection on our inner state. We need to make sure that we're parenting from a calm place, mm-hmm. right? And then often when kids are acting in ways that tend to be disruptive or, you know, they're misbehaving, it's so easy for us as parents to focus on all that is going wrong and all the things mm-hmm. that they're not doing right, that we miss the every once in a while when they actually do what they're supposed to do, right? We don't even notice that when we don't show our kids that we notice it. Mm-hmm. What we give our attention to has a huge power. It shapes our kids' behaviors. Mm. You know, it's what, you know, the saying, you know, what you focus on, you get more of, right? Mm-hmm. And so if we catch our kids doing or acting in a way that aligns with our values, right? They're being loving, they're being kind. They were generous at some point. Let's point that out, you know, let's right. celebrate that. Let's help mm-hmm. them see that they made, a wise choice. And let's focus on the values that we want to be able to teach them. So again, if it's values aligned with peace and patience and kindness and self-control, these are the words that need to be coming out of our mouths, right? Like, let's say, use kind words instead of saying, you know, stop talking like that.
2: Right. Yeah. We've done like several different parenting, discussions here and I on the show. And one of the things I love to tell people is that, you know, one of the things that we've tried to practice in our home, and we definitely don't always get this right, but we kind of share with our children we don't tend to focus on what they've done, but we focus on who they're called to become, and really kind of highlighting how Christ sees them as opposed to honing in and focusing on the mistakes that they make. And we have found it to be so much more beneficial to them when they see themselves in relationship to how Christ sees them, as opposed to we're constantly reminding them of a mistake that they've made or just kind of attacking the problem as opposed to who they're called to be.
0: I love that.
2: Obviously we talk about our children, making mistakes and how do we discipline in that, in that piece. But I also would love to kind of talk about how do we handle, us as parents when we make mistakes? How do we make sure that how do we help ourselves to regain that peace?
0: Yeah, well, hey, the reality is we're not perfect. Like I said before, I know in the intro, Father Nicholas, you said, quote unquote, I'm like an expert. I am not an expert when it comes to parenting. I'm still learning how to parent as with each of my kids as we go through different seasons in their lives, right? And so recognize that we're not perfect. Perfection is not the goal here. We're human beings and we make mistakes. And so then it becomes, what do I do with that? What do I do with these mistakes? Mm-hmm. How do I respond when I've said something in anger to one of my kids? Right. And so then I could see that as, an opportunity. This is an opportunity for me to again, model what it looks like to apologize, what it looks like to seek forgiveness, what it looks like to repent when we make mistakes. Mm-hmm. It's one of the reminders whenever I work with parents is, hey, there are no perfect parents and there are no perfect kids. So let's just kind of accept that. Mm-hmm. and then we're able to address, okay, mistakes will happen. Now what? Right. And the now what is, okay, we reset, we refocus, and we ask God for help. We ask God for forgiveness. We ask our kids to forgive us. And then we ask him, ask God for that guidance and the wisdom on how to handle things better, and learn from our mistakes. I mean, there's no sense in living in our imperfections and in our mistakes and feeling like, okay, we're stuck, because, hey, parenting is about growing. It's actually, like I said, parenting is very humbling. And part of that is it is a mirror of the areas that we need to grow. like, hey, if I need to be more patient, parenting is going to show me that.
2: Right.
0: And it's going to provide the opportunity for me to practice that.
2: Mm-hmm.
1: And just in the last few minutes of our show, I'd love to just sort of get your nuggets of wisdom here on how we really empower children to make wise choices. I know we've talked a lot about how to respond to poor choices, but how do we empower our children to actually make wise choices?
0: Yeah. So that, that goes back to this, going back to our ability to reflect. And so helping our kids cultivate that ability, right? To be able to reflect and to be able to, again, take more of that curious stance and see like, okay, I do have a choice, like actually helping them realize that they do have choices. And part of actually going back to even starting from a younger age, we want to be able to give our kids opportunities to make choices, right? And so when they're younger, it starts with the simple things like, hey, do you want to wear the blue shirt or the red shirt, right? But it gives them an opportunity to practice that muscle of making a choice, making a decision. And then as they get older, we're able to help them reflect on their behaviors, what it is that's happening inside of them that made, that led them to make a choice. And when they do make a mistake, right, involving them in the discipline process. So, we talked about problem solving. And so problem solving is part of that discipline process. Like, hey, okay, well, now this happened. What do you think we need to work on? What are some things that you can do so that you don't keep forgetting your homework, right? That you don't keep, you know, getting angry at your brother or your sister when they do this. And so what are some ways, and help them in a safe kind of context and in the safety of the relationship between you and them, reflect and problem solve and brainstorm and learn from that process. And so, but the underlying piece of that, the kids aren't going to be able to do this if we don't have a strong relationship with them. So the first step is making sure that we are investing in our relationship with them so that we can foster that process. And actually, I mean, the brain research shows the more connection there is between parents and their kids, the more connection there is in their brain. Right?
1: And so true.
0: You know, and so that's part of their ability to make wise choices. Is so it actually has a relationship between how we're relating with them, how close do they feel to us, how loved do they feel, and that helps them develop those muscles to be able to choose.
2: That's
0: better.
2: Extraordinary. That's amazing how God has created us,
0: isn't it? Yeah,
1: it's amazing. I'm always amazed by those facts.
2: Dr. Sophie, we are so just blessed and honored that, I mean, I'm looking at on YouTube and there's just one after another, just gratitude for this show tonight. And I'm just so grateful that you've taken the time to be with us this evening. And I definitely would want to invite you for future shows to be here on Live with Alozi. I know the information that you shared with our listeners tonight is so invaluable. And so thank you so much for taking the time to be with us this evening.
0: Thank you so much for having me. Love to be back.
2: Absolutely.
0: Wonderful having this. Thank you.
1: Love to have you.
2: And please give our love to Father Samuel as well, and just thank him as well for your time. And, you know, in our last few moments of our show, I do want to take this opportunity to thank the producer of our show, Matushka Trudy, who many of you know. She produces every one of the shows here on Ancient Faith and does just an extraordinary job. And I just want to thank her for all that she does, and just an amazing, amazing woman of faith. I also want to just remind you all, if you're looking for a Christmas gift or looking for a last-minute thing to put in that stocking, definitely check out our book, Renewing You, A Priest, A Psychologist, and a Plan. It came out a couple of years ago. 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You'll find all about the book. It's a very, we hope it would be very beneficial to all of you. 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I know that many parents will benefit greatly from this show. So you will have, we will have this show archived on our Lowe's YouTube channel. 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Everyone, on behalf of just Roxanne and myself, I just want to wish you all a Merry, Merry Christmas. And we will be taking next week off to honor the season of Christmas, but we'll be back in a couple of weeks with a brand new show from Live with the Lowe's. So God bless you all, everyone, and stay strong in your walk of faith.
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1: For nearly 2,000 years, Orthodox scribes preserved a side of ancient history that modern times forgot. 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

principles of community come out of the daily life at St. John the Compassionate Mission in Toronto, Ontario. Daily, we seek to live the simplicity of the gospel and to witness to the unique dignity and infinite value of each person. Through our open doors, we welcome people from all walks of life, awakening and mirroring the beauty that lies at the heart of each person. These are the parables of community. They illustrate the reality that the kingdom of God is among us, often hidden in the noise and busyness of daily life. They are the precious pearls that God gives us when we risk opening our doors to the stranger. From Matthew 4:18-23, "Follow me, and I will make you fishers of men." From Friday's reflection. In the Gospels, the apostles sometimes reveal their weaknesses while being with Jesus. Today, they reveal their faith by following him immediately. In our time, we are hesitant and we avoid commitment, but the apostles reveal to us a faith that acts quickly, without hesitation. They reveal this faith to us so that we can also be faithful today. Why did they follow him? Where did they find this faith? They loved him with all their heart. A heart that is broken reveals itself in the life of the apostles that can fall in love with Christ. They may have made mistakes and may have left Jesus alone out of fear and lack of faith at times, but they always loved him. We see it in the heart of Peter at the end. He says, "Lord, you know that I love you." Love is the reason for leaving everything behind. We are called to live the same thing. It's possible for a broken heart to fall genuinely in love with Jesus. It is its intimate call. The apostles were waiting for salvation, like all the Jewish people, but they were waiting to be saved from the oppressive Roman occupation. They were waiting for Christ to come and save them. They were waiting for the good news. They followed Jesus because they trusted him. In the beginning, maybe they thought that he was a prophet and that he could bring them the freedom that was promised in the scripture. So they followed him, but they did not understand at first that he is bringing a different freedom. The kind of freedom that you find in relationship with your neighbor, to whom you can come closer and whom you can love and care for. By taking people from where they are in their life, it is the start of a journey. And through that journey, we walk, sometimes just on our knees. At times you might feel you can conquer Everest, and other times you realize you cannot even walk up the stairs. We learn how to approach people and how to approach each other, and to be always ready to change and ready to learn. Not overpowering people, but meeting them where they are while trusting the journey. Following Jesus means drawing near to those who are poor and sick to care for them. Just like Jesus does in the gospel. It means bringing good news to them, which you find in your heart because you genuinely discover that you can care for them and love them, and that we can care for each other also. Following Jesus means we become fishers of men. The way this fishing works is more like what we see in some of the old iconographical images. Christ is the hook. He is the food that the fish eats. It's a new way of fishing. And that's why it brings new results. It must touch the depths in the water, descending to places never touched before. So the apostles are going to fish by becoming the Christ-like food for the fish. That's how they're going to become fishers of men. From Romans 2:10-16, "Brethren, glory and honor and peace for everyone who does good, for God shows no partiality." There are many things that keep us captive, our own self first, and everything else after. Bad memories and things we've done throughout our life. The need for forgiveness lurks at the bottom of every human heart. We look for freedom and for somebody who can promise us joy and a purpose full of meaning and truth, full of beauty and color. We are looking for a promise that we can trust and believe in order to undertake the path that leads the soul to communion. That changes the fabric of our own heart. It is a dreadful thing to be fully alive.
On Friday, a person who is an avid reader was sharing his reflection about the definition of being alive according to today's modern scientists. He started from a recent research study he had read about. It was about a sea cucumber. According to the study, the sea cucumber can continue to live even after having had part of its body amputated. It can live on, detached from its main body, for a few years. Research shows that the sea cucumber would continue to exist somewhere between death and life. Our visitor was asking himself if that part would be considered alive, according to the accepted definitions. For instance, all living organisms must reproduce in order to stay alive, which the amputated sea cucumber would no longer be able to do. So then, could it still be considered alive? But then, he continued, would I be considered alive since I do not reproduce? And the same question would apply to many other people who are alone. The question of being alive is a good one, since we proclaim and believe that Christ saves us from death. We no longer live like the amputated sea cucumber in a thin place between life and death. Our friend, quoting scientific definitions, has a good intuition. There is something in us that needs to change in order to experience salvation while we proclaim it. And it touches on human creativity that the Holy Spirit initiates in us as He moves us towards it. Creativity in doing good and seeing good things. That is the mantle and seed of renewal of life. Galilee is the land that lives in the shadow of death. The apostles follow Jesus because He is fully alive. They want to learn and see good things. They want to see the renewal of life in the land that lives in the shadow of death. And they do. Jesus is preaching and healing all infirmities and illnesses that harm people. If there's something that we lack in our own life in order to feel alive, it is to be taught and to have the experience that we can share in the good that God is initiating in every moment of existence within humanity. That's the place where He encounters all of us without partiality. On Saturday, on the stairs at the mission, a longtime friend of the community was making a spontaneous confession about his life and the end of it that he felt was coming closer, and about things that needed to be sorted out. He talked about old memories and places where forgiveness had not yet entered. However, from all he had lived, one thing gave him reason to want to stay alive. Every time he receives his pension, he comes on Saturdays to the mission to bring us lentils for the soup that we make on Wednesdays. Pursuing goodness in our life as it is revealed to us in our community opens in us the need for confession. It is the light that helps us to see within our soul and search for forgiveness, the inner work that takes a lifetime. At times, we think we have to be prepared to follow Christ and that we have to be skilled in doing good. It is not so in the gospel. Readiness to follow Him, even though we are unprepared, precedes every other good thing. By participating and witnessing what Christ does for humanity, we come closer to our own heart, like the apostles, and we discover that we love Him dearly and that we have many weaknesses. We discover that we abandon Him at times and that our imperfect love can hurt. We also learn that He forgives beyond measure. All this we experience if we desire to embrace with all our heart the goodness He initiates in our own life. And if we experience a change of heart, it means we are getting closer to not being like a disembodied sea cucumber anymore, but good food for the fish and skilled fishermen. Thank you for listening to our Parables of Community, Asceticism of the Open Door. These parables are the precious pearls that God bestows on the church when it risks opening its door to the stranger. We hope that they will inspire you to discover the presence of the kingdom in your own parishes and life. This has been a listener-supported presentation of Ancient Faith Radio.

Welcome to the Spirit of St. Tikhon's, the ancient faith radio broadcast from St. Tikhon's Orthodox Theological Seminary in South Canaan, Pennsylvania. Founded in 1938, St. Tikhon's Seminary is where saints have walked. Five of the North American saints sojourned here, including St. Tikhon of Moscow, who founded the monastery and inspired the founding of the seminary, and St. Nikolai of Zichaw, who was the rector here in the 1950s. St. Tikhon's purpose is the spiritual formation and training of the next generation of missionary priests for service in the fields of North America and beyond. The Spirit of St. Tikhon's aims to give you an audible glimpse into the life of the seminary and monastery. We invite you to come and see.

0: Greetings, this is Father John Parker, the Dean of St. Tikhon's Orthodox Theological Seminary in South Canaan, Pennsylvania. We're in our ancient faith studio, sitting with first-year seminarian Mike Katalenich from Nebraska. Mike, it's great to be with you.
1: It's good to be here.
0: Mike and I were just speaking a moment ago, and we're having our little mic check, and I asked if he could hear me, and he said, I can hear you just fine. He said the mic's set just right. He said, you said you've been in radio a little bit before, and you even said you have a face for radio.
1: I do.
0: And a good voice, too. Mike, welcome to St. Tikhon's. You have come a long way. I remember speaking with you the other day, and you said to me that you drove yourself here from Nebraska.
1: I did, and I took a long route.
0: Aren't they all long routes?
1: I made it especially long.
0: Tell us a little bit about the ride from Nebraska to South Canaan as we begin our conversation.
1: Sure. So I came from Lincoln, Nebraska, and I drove first down to Holy Archangel Skeet in North Missouri.
0: Uh-huh.
1: My godson and his family live nearby, and I know the abbot there, Father Alexei.
0: Mm-hmm.
1: And so I wanted to visit them. And then I drove up to Chicago to the cathedral with Archbishop Daniel for the Feast of the Dormition.
0: Mm.
1: And then circumstances that led up to this are a longer story, but I drove over to Camp Nazareth in Western PA.
0: Right.
1: And I was there for the weekend and helped with a retreat that they were doing there.
0: Mm-hmm.
1: And then I drove down to Kentucky because
0: this is definitely not a straight line.
1: A friend of mine who is a catechumen is studying in Kentucky at the university there.
0: Right.
1: And so I never make it out this far east. So I thought, well, I have to go visit him.
0: I'm in Chicago. I should drive to Kentucky.
1: Honestly. So then I drove from Kentucky back up to the sort of the tip of West Virginia near Pittsburgh.
0: Mercy.
1: For the night, just because I wasn't going to drive all the way here from
0: right.
1: Kentucky. And then I drove and visited some friends in Long Island, and then drove, and then from Long Island to here.
0: Okay.
1: Which was a 4-hour drive.
0: Just so everyone knows who's listening, from Pittsburgh area or tip of West Virginia where Mike is talking about, you actually have to go way past St. Tikhon's to get to Long Island.
1: Hours past St. Tikhon's.
0: Yeah, okay. It reminds me of someone I know and love who was on a spring break trip one time and was supposed to be going to New York and realized somewhere around Erie, Pennsylvania, having left Virginia, she had missed a turn.
1: Yes.
0: Sounds to me like you had this all planned, so that's pretty amazing.
1: I did have it planned, but it was, by the time I got here, I was ready to be done driving.
0: If you were a long-haul driver, you would have made $1 million on that trip, I think.
1: Oh, well, that would have,
0: right.
1: That'd be great.
0: Right. Mercy. Well,
1: any sponsoring long-haul companies want to.
0: Right. Mike, students, seminarians at St. Tikhon's come from a variety of faith backgrounds. Some of your classmates, born and raised Orthodox Christians, others, adult converts. You have an interesting history. You mentioned to me that you began in a family with no particular faith background, I recall. Tell us a little bit about what brought you to faith.
1: Sure. Well, I was born and raised in Nebraska, and I was baptized as a baby.
0: Okay.
1: In an Episcopal church.
0: Gotcha.
1: But
0: me too.
1: Not, oh, wonderful.
0: Yeah.
1: But not really raised with any sort of specific religious upbringing. And I ended up going to a Catholic high school,
0: mm-hmm.
1: Mostly for the academics. And that was really where I learned what a Jesus was. And what a Bible, what, like, I didn't really have those categories.
0: To high school, even?
1: To high school, yeah.
0: Wow.
1: That was really the Catholic priest who taught my high school theology class freshman year was the one who really, in a big way, introduced me to the faith.
0: Could you say with any measure of accuracy, what percentage or number of folks of your acquaintance or your friends growing up,
1: mm-hmm.
0: oftentimes we hang around with like-minded or similar people, what percentage of your compatriots would have been in a similar situation? Small, medium, large.
1: I imagine the vast majority of kids growing up with me that I was friends with, I imagine the vast majority of them went to a church.
0: Okay.
1: On Sunday.
0: All right.
1: Yeah.
0: All right. Fair enough. So you arrive to a Catholic church, you learn about a Jesus and
1: yes.
0: the Bible.
1: Okay. Yep. But it was interesting because, you know, we would have these quizzes and things, and there would be like softball questions for Catholic high schoolers, like name two mysteries of the rosary for a bonus point. I'm like, I don't have any idea what any of this means. Like, and so in the phrase John 3:16, what does the 16 refer to? I have no idea. I've never met this John. I don't know what he's doing with the number 16.
0: Fascinating.
1: So I asked a ton of questions, and the Catholic priest was Father Mark Sizza, and he was just fantastic and took the time to teach me all of the things so I could pass his class. Mm. And I'm really grateful that the teachers there were phenomenal role models. Mm. And it was very attractive. It made sense in itself, but it also made sense of life. It was one of those things I think about, you know, growing up as a kid, the question you would ask people to stump them, like if it was like, what's a question no one can answer or something like that, you always said, what's the meaning of human life? What's the purpose of life? And it was the cliche that no one knows that. Mm. And then, you know, going to a Catholic high school and talking to this Catholic priest every day for an extended period of time, well, he doesn't know the meaning of life. Like, he's like, no, I know what the purpose of life is, and I can tell you what it is, and I can tell you about how to achieve. Like, it was just a completely different way of looking at the world. And just spending time there and getting to know it, it was, you know, it eventually something in me moved and said, well, I don't understand this fully. I don't see what all this is, but whatever it is, I want. Mm. This is what makes sense of my life.
0: Yeah.
1: So I became Catholic during my junior year of high school. Mm. And then through college, I was, you know, trying to figure things out. What am I going to do with my life? Different things like that. And I ended up applying to be a novice for the Dominican Order, the Order of Friars Preachers.
0: Is that more or less the equivalent of the beginnings of becoming a monk?
1: Sort of, yes. They're not a monastic group. They don't live in a monastery with stability at the monastery. They're an active order, but it's really, it's the consecrated.
0: A celibate order.
1: Yes. Yeah.
0: Okay.
1: And so shortly before that, I was introduced to the Byzantine Rite in the Catholic Church. And actually the first divine liturgy that I ever attended was a Byzantine Catholic divine liturgy. And I was the choir director for it, which I don't recommend someone do that. But circumstances being what they were, I ended up being asked to lead the choir in an English divine liturgy for the students at our college. And I had 2 weeks to prepare. So for 2 weeks, I did very little other than read St. John Chrysostom's liturgy and desperately try to understand what's going on and watching videos and listening to the music and practicing. Mm. And I fell just completely in love with that.
0: In my own experience, I was an Episcopal priest and in the Episcopal seminary, in our preaching class, we were required to pick a famous preacher and read some of his sermons and critique them or something like that. And that's the first time I spent my time reading St. John Chrysostom's sermons and critiquing them, ironically. But he was merciful, and here I am. So sorry about that. Great. It's a nice connection.
1: No, that's good. So I became acquainted with them. There's hymns from the Divine Liturgy that have just always been very meaningful to me since then, and I've just prayed with them in my prayer life ever since then. And then I became a Dominican novice, and I got permission from the novice master to attend the Byzantine Catholic Church near where I was a novice on Sundays, in addition to all the other stuff at the novitiate. And so I went there in our habit and everything, and I had met him a couple times, but the priest there got to know me, and that's actually where I've served in the Divine Liturgy in the altar the most times. I have not served very much in the altar since then. I've always been in the choir.
0: Right.
1: But I did learn how to do it, you know, at least at some level there. And then as a Dominican novice, you only do two things. You pray and you read. Those are the two things you do. And I was just really falling in love with the Byzantine Rite. There was a Dominican in the province who was Byzantine Catholic. He was the pastor of a Byzantine parish as well. So there was a connection there. And so they encouraged me, you know, if that's something that speaks to you, then you know, pursue that in prayer and see what that leads to. And so I was reading a ton, and I read Lasky and Metropolitan Callistos, and I read Evdokimov, and I read, you know, Uspensky, and I read all of these.
0: Doesn't take long after that.
1: No, it doesn't. And, you know, I remember and praying, you know, praying all the time and reading through these and talking with classmates and just being like, I don't, these guys kind of sound like they have a point on this filioque thing.
0: Right.
1: These guys kind of sound like they've got a, like, these guys know how to pray. Mm. Like, I'm reading Isaac the Syrian, and it's heartbreakingly beautiful.
0: Mm.
1: When I ended up leaving the Dominicans, I came back to Nebraska for a bit. Side story that's too long to tell here. I ended up going and living at a Byzantine Catholic monastery for a month.
0: Goodness.
1: To visit. And that's where I learned how to do Vespers and Matins and all the other services. Lived in Nebraska, got connected with the English-speaking Eastern Catholics in Nebraska. So there's Ukrainian Catholics who still do really everything in Ukrainian mostly.
0: I see.
1: But there is a little tiny English mission.
0: What's your own last name? Where is that from?
1: Catalinage is Croatian.
0: Okay.
1: So I have great uncle or great great uncle was the last connection that I know about who lived in Dubrovnik on the Dalmatian coast. And so this community, this mission in Nebraska for the English speaking Eastern Catholics is under the Ruthenian Catholic Church, but there's a lot of Melkites as well. So it was kind of a mixed community. And I went there and went to liturgy. And then they had liturgy about once a month because they don't have a priest there. So there's a Roman Catholic priest who has faculties who says liturgy for a month or once a month. So I went and it was wonderful. And I went a second time. And the second time I went there, the person who was kind of filling in as cantor,
0: right,
1: wasn't able to make it. And the priest was like, well, I don't know what we're going to do.
0: It's like the choir director stepped up.
1: And so I talked to the priest and said, well, I've sung at the Divine Liturgy before. I can, you know, do you want me to? And he said, yes, you have my blessing to do that. Go to the Kleros and get set up.
0: Right.
1: And from that day forward, I was the cantor for that community for about 6 years.
0: Wow.
1: And then during that time, I was teaching at the local Catholic high school. I taught Latin philosophy and theater. Mm. And during that time, you know, just continuing to live the Christian life, praying and reading theology and trying to love people and just, you know, just trying to be good. I wasn't looking at applying to seminary at that point, you know, for at least a while. And then it was after a little bit of time that the deacon, there's a Melkite deacon there. He encouraged me to start looking at seminary, contact the vocations director for the diocese. And it was in that, up to that point, I was having worse and worse answers to the question, why the Eastern Rite Catholic instead of Eastern Orthodox?
0: Right.
1: But I was kind of everyone's token Eastern friend in my friend groups, mostly because most of my circles of friends there were Roman Catholic. I mean, that's what my world had been for so long. And so they'd have a friend who, you know, they'd say, well, I have a friend who's Protestant and they're trying to rediscover the ancient church and they're between Catholicism and Orthodoxy. So I told them, I've got a friend who's Eastern Catholic.
0: Right.
1: You should talk to him, you know, or they'd say, well, what do you think I should say to them? You know, why are you Eastern Catholic and right. not Eastern Orthodox? And I was just kept having worse answers. And in my head, I'm going, I don't, they should probably just become Orthodox. There's a lot less baggage there. And I got to the point where I was like, well, if I'm honest with myself, the only reason at that point, rationally, the only reason I was still Eastern Catholic and not Eastern Orthodox was because I had been Catholic.
0: Right.
1: You know, I had, you know, a decade or more of relationships and connections and memories and religious experiences and things. But as I was applying for seminary, it just sat on my heart. You can't be on the fence about that as a clergyman. That's not appropriate.
0: Right.
1: So I talked to the deacon and told him, I think I need to think about this. And I actually talked to an Antiochian Orthodox priest in Omaha because I had never met him before and I needed to tell someone that didn't know me.
0: I know a little bit about that, my own conversion story. Yeah.
1: I had met the OCA priest down in Lincoln because I had taught his grandkids.
0: Oh.
1: I would go there for Vespers every once in a while. They have Vespers throughout the week a lot. So I had gotten to know him a little bit, but I needed to talk to someone who didn't know me. But was also like, I needed to talk to an Orthodox priest.
0: Mm.
1: And glory to God, I just approached him after liturgy one Sunday to venerate the cross. And he asked me, are you Orthodox? Because he saw me in the back. I'm making the sign of the cross. I know when to bow. I know. And I said, no, but can I talk to you about that? And glory to God, he sat down with me for 4 hours.
0: Wow.
1: And then invited me to come back because we didn't finish. And he said, come back next week and we'll talk again. I talked to him for another 4 hours.
0: Remember what he gave you so you can give it to someone.
1: Yes. It was Father Don Hawk, Antiochian priest up in Omaha. Wonderful, wonderful priest. And so, and he encouraged me, pray, talk to all of the people who know you really well. Mm. You know, don't discern alone.
0: Right.
1: Talk to people, especially Jesus. And, you know, if you're being honest with Jesus, he knows his timeline.
0: Yeah.
1: You don't have to rush it, but don't drag it out. Just, you know, respond to the Spirit. And so I started talking to people and I was praying, and eventually I was talking to Father James in Lincoln, and he asked me if I had been on retreat recently. And I said, no, I'm a teacher. I haven't been on a retreat in years. And he said, that's not good. You need to, you know, he got me in touch with the monastery down in Northern Missouri. And he said, call them, go there for a weekend, whatever it takes to get there and just spend some time,
0: right,
1: you know, away from everything. So I did, I called them, and it was in November of 2021, November of 2021. I drove down there. It's about a 3-hour drive. And while I'm driving down there, I've been thinking about this for years. I've been really intensely thinking about it for months. And I'm praying in the drive down there. And I just got to the point where I said, God, I can't think about this anymore.
0: Right.
1: I've reached the end of my intellect and my ability to think this. Mm. I've read all the books. I've read all the blog posts. I've watched all the YouTube videos. Right. There's nothing else for me to, there's no more data.
0: Right.
1: I've got everything. And there's no more thinking. I've reached the logical conclusion that I'm ever going to get to on this at this point in my life. Everything seems to be pointing towards orthodoxy. Mm. So I'm going to start taking concrete steps to become Orthodox. Mm. And if that's not what you want, all you have to do is say no. All you have to do is just make it obvious. Right. Because the reason I'm becoming Orthodox is because I think that that's what you want. And if I'm wrong, then just, you know,
0: right,
1: just correct me. And it was in that prayer experience that there's no word for it. It was peace. It just overwhelming peace in that decision. Finished the drive down to the monastery. I was probably about 45 minutes away from the monastery at that point. Got there and had a lovely weekend. I wasn't struggling anymore. I wasn't fighting anything at the time. I was there and I was like, okay, I don't know exactly what this looks like, but I feel peace about this entirely. So I just prayed for a weekend and walked through the woods. They have lovely paths, and went to liturgy and talked to the monks and got to meet Father Alexei and drove back to Nebraska. And the next time I was at Vespers, I talked to Father James and said, yeah, I'm going to become Orthodox. And we set up a date. And so I was chrismated the following February, just at the very beginning of Great Lent. And I've been Orthodox since, and I hope to be Orthodox for the rest of eternity.
0: It's a remarkable story, Mike. Thank you for sharing that with us. There's so many moments of inspiration in there that I recollect from my own entrance into the Orthodox faith with my family, although under different circumstances, and I'm sure that it will resonate with many. Let's turn just for a moment towards your arrival to St. Tikhon. So you've come here as a single man.
1: Yes.
0: And so you're living in the dorm. Tell us a little bit about your experience of the dorm brotherhood so that those in your shoes might know a little bit about what's it like to live with a number of brethren of varying ages who are living in a community here.
1: For sure. First, it's been lovely. It's been wonderful. We have our classes. So each of the years of classes has their own classroom. So you basically more or less spend all of your class time with, so I'm with all the first years all day long, same room most of the time. So we get to know each other really, really well. One of the nice things about the dorm is that we have second years and third years as well.
0: Right.
1: And so there are, you know, the single second years and the single third years, I also know pretty well, because we come home from classes, we go back to the dorm after Vespers or after Matins, which are, you know, however long we're staying for the service. And then there's almost always a few people eating dinner, you know, together at the dorm. Some of the art students live there. Some of the music students live there. So there is this really close brotherhood. We, you know, just seeing each other every day, and we're all here for the same thing, you know, whether we're seminarians or the music students or the art students are there too, because we're all here because there's something in our lives that's calling us to a not unique, but like we're here for a personal reason. We're here for a very specific type of ministry that we're being formed for, for Christ. And so we have that binds us, and we all have that aspiration to be good Orthodox Christians. We have that aspiration to be good leaders, to learn how to minister to the members of the church. And so it's good. Yeah. We just have a lot of people that, like you said, there's lots of different ages, lots of different backgrounds. We're from all over the country. People I wouldn't have met otherwise.
0: Right.
1: But that now, you know, there's people that I've met here now, even just in the month and a half that I've been here, that, you know, I can't imagine not knowing them. I can't, you know, these are going to be people that I'm still friends with, you know, for years.
0: That's true.
1: And so
0: one of my classmates from seminary just became the bishop of the Diocese of the West last week.
1: Yeah.
0: You never know who your classmates might be in the future.
1: Yes. Yeah. They said, always be nice to your classmates. One of them might be your boss one day.
0: That's right. Yeah.
1: So, yeah. And then we've got, you know, different people who have different shared interests and things like that. We'll find, you know, every Monday evening, there's a few of us that are doing some extra Greek outside of class.
0: Gotcha.
1: Different people are singing, you know, learning more music and things like that. Different people are, you know, just different hobbies and different shared interests that be all living there in close proximity. You have access to people.
0: Beautiful.
1: And everyone's quiet at night so far.
0: Oh, that's good.
1: Which is lovely.
0: So far.
1: It's very nice. We hope that doesn't change.
0: Keep passing on that tradition.
1: Yes.
0: Well, as we close down our time together, Mike, thank you for sharing your story with us. A piece of advice that you might give to someone who's considering a vocation in the church?
1: Pray. Prayer. Don't lose prayer. Mm. Whatever you do, do not lose prayer.
0: Mm.
1: Consistent prayer. In, you know, you're at the services with other people in non-structured prayer, your personal prayer life, keep that, because there is no reason to be in the Orthodox Church. There's no reason to be a seminarian except that you are loved by God and He has called you to die to yourself and to live with Him. That is what matters. Mm-hmm. And if in that He desires to form you to be a minister in His church, if you are praying, if you have that relationship, if you're drawing close to Him, then He will let you know. He's not hiding that from you. We are hiding it from ourselves. And so prayer. And if you're married, prayer with your family. You know, it's not just you. The man is not the only one in the family that's discerning seminary.

0: continue to bless you and keep the joy that you have presently with you all the days of your life, but certainly all the days of your time at St. Tikhon's. And thanks for sharing your story with us.
1: Thank you.
0: God bless you.
2: 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Father Spyridon Bailey is a priest of the Diocese of Great Britain and Western Europe of the Russian Orthodox Church outside of Russia, serving in England and Ireland. On this video podcast, he applies the teaching of the Church Fathers to modern life with reference to the Sunday Gospels. Here now is Father Spyridon.
3: In the name of the Father, and of the Son, and of the Holy Spirit. Amen. The statistics tell us there has been an explosion of mental sickness, mental ill health, particularly in wealthy countries. And the more affluent a nation becomes, the higher the rates of depression and suicide. And we see this particularly amongst young people. And when we say affluence, we're not necessarily talking about personal wealth, but the wealth of a nation, collectively. And not just in the extremes of depression and suicide, but many, many young people feel a sense of disconnection, not just with the world around them, but within themselves, with their very life. And we should say, is this any wonder? We shouldn't be surprised. We can only understand this phenomenon from a spiritual perspective. So we should say to our young people, you are not mad. Of course you are not mad. There are so many reasons why you feel this way. First, every one of us is spiritually sick. Every one of us. We're fallen creatures. We're separated from the way we're meant to be. We're living unnatural lives. We're deformed. Every one of us to a lesser or greater extent. And as the reality of this affects us, of course, how could we feel at ease and comfortable? And we shouldn't. We shouldn't. So first, the realization that death is trying to separate us from God. The reality of death, the realization of death within us. Death is conquered by Christ. And we only know this victory of Christ through hope and faith. But all the time, our organs, our muscles, everything about our body is accusing us. It's trying to convince us that we are mortal, that we are simply mortal creatures who must accept our death. This aging of our body. In Christ, we cling to eternal life. A life beyond our bodies and beyond the physical five senses. So of course we feel turmoil. We who are created to walk with God with such honor, with such dignity, we have fallen into the mud. We feed with the pigs. We've exchanged royal robes for rags and filth. And we live in fear of losing ourselves to sin and evil. All of us feel dark impulses at times. And people can feel a threat, they panic at this sense of evil within themselves. And our bodies, our very intellect, resist us when we begin to struggle spiritually. Our bodies and intellect resist us at every turn. They fight to remain friends with this world. And we have to battle with ourselves. When we talk about the old man of sin, we must put him to death, but he will

0: continue to try to take back our life. He will continue to try to lay claim on us till the day we die, and this struggle will continue throughout our lives. And when we do try to struggle, what do we see in ourselves? We see a lack of strength. When in those times we try to forgive and we try to love, what do we see? We see judgment. We see anger, condemnation for others. In our longing for God, we are confronted by the limits we have imposed on ourselves through disobedience. And even if we manage to bear a little fruit in our lives, a little virtue for God, our impatience takes over, and we see the fruit, the virtue, withering away as it's scorched in the sun. We see it rotting on the branches, and we say, where is the harvest? And the world around us laughs. You may have friends or relatives who reject you or mock you. Perhaps they call you a freak, or they consider you an extremist for pursuing the things of God. We do not belong to this world. And we who refuse to chase after the world's treasures and seek after the treasures of the kingdom of God, of course, we cannot belong here. This is right, but we're not mad. We're not mad. We don't belong to this place. The closer we draw to God, the deeper our sense of eternity will grow. But so too the sense of distance between ourselves and this life and the eternity of God. And the impact can be traumatic. But even in this final insane generation, Christ's church is still to be found, and in his church, Christ reveals himself to us. But what could be worse than to long for God, but still to see our sins, see how we are engulfed in darkness, engulfed with our own unworthiness? The pain that this brings to us, the pain of heart, can be unbearable at times. The fire of God is infinite, but it is terrifying. Our passions must be burned away, and so before illumination, there must be fire, there must be burning. There must be flames before illumination. Because without pain, without suffering, we can never know divine love. We can never know God's divine love without pain. And so, of course, people will feel mad. People will feel mad. They then look at the insanity on television. We only need to peer for 5 minutes, and it's like looking into an insane asylum. The madness that we see there, the images, the words, the voices that try to convince us that good is bad and bad is good. And of course, the message that those who don't believe this are crazy. Until we seek Christ, until we try to be obedient to him, we will remain sick. We will remain sick. But however lost we feel, we must cling to Christ. We must cling to the hem of his garment, even if it means being dragged through the dust. Never let go. We're told in the Holy Scriptures that one of the signs of the last generation, of the coming of the end of time, will be that men's hearts will grow like stone. There will be no love there. And of course, we see this in our world today, but let us examine ourselves. When we try to love, how much love do we truly see in our own hearts? Let us draw close to Christ. Let us seek him. But let us remember that even when he was raised, even when Christ appeared to the apostles, he still bore the marks of crucifixion in his flesh. The wounds left their marks in Christ. And he bore those marks even after resurrection. And so too for us, when we look back on our lives and we see those times when we've tasted the pain of hell, the isolation, the misery of our lives, let us remember this experience because it will keep us alert. It will help us to focus. The spiritual life is about attention. Where we pay attention. Do we pay our attention to God? Do we remember God constantly? Or do we attend to the things of the world? And the remembrance of our experience of hell, suffering, will keep us grateful to God for his mercy and forgiveness. And gratitude turns suffering into joy. Now let's remember that Christ put aside his glory to become one of us, and we must humble ourselves, even as he humbled himself. We must imitate him in this way. Refuse the pride and the noise and the excess of the world around us. For now, we continue to walk on earth as mortal beings, but we must never lose sight. We must never stop putting our attention on the eternal kingdom of God. And when we refuse the things of this world, when we refuse the treasures, the pleasures, the things of this world, let us know, and let us not be horrified or shocked, that it is then that the world will truly call us mad.
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3: Today's epistle reading is from St. Paul's letter to the Philippians, chapter 1, verses 20 through 27. According to my earnest expectation and hope, that in nothing I shall be ashamed, but with all boldness as always, so now also Christ will be magnified in my body, whether by life or by death. For to me to live is Christ, and to die is gain. But if I live on in the flesh, this will mean fruit for my labor. Yet what I shall choose I cannot tell. For I am hard pressed between the two, having a desire to depart and be with Christ, which is far better. Nevertheless, to remain in the flesh is more needful for you. And being confident of this, I know that I shall remain and continue with you all for your progress and joy of faith, that your rejoicing for me may be more abundant in Jesus Christ by my coming to you again. Only let your conduct be worthy of the gospel of Christ, so that whether I come and see you or am absent, I may hear of your affairs, that you stand fast in one spirit, with one mind, striving together for the faith of the gospel. About today's reading, Ambrosiaster writes, he admits that it might be much easier to be dissolved and be with Christ, but nonetheless, he knows that it is necessary for him to remain in the flesh for the benefit of the faithful, so that their glory may abound in the Lord and all may praise the Lord when they see him again. They will thereby increase their knowledge and become more deeply grounded in faith. How great was his affection for the believers, that he does not choose what he says would be much better for himself. Rather, he wants what is more profitable to many, in the assurance that what conduces to the benefit of many will also please the Lord. Today's Gospel reading is from St. Luke, chapter 7, verses 17 through 30. And this report about him went throughout all Judea and all the surrounding region. Then the disciples of John reported to him concerning all these things. And John, calling two of his disciples to him, sent them to Jesus, saying, are you the coming one, or do we look for another? When the men had come to him, they said, John the Baptist has sent us to you, saying, are you the coming one, or do we look for another? And that very hour he cured many of infirmities, afflictions, and evil spirits, and to many blind he gave sight. Jesus answered and said to them, go and tell John the things you have seen and heard, that the blind see, the lame walk, the lepers are cleansed, the deaf hear, The dead are raised, the poor have the gospel preached to them, and blessed is he who is not offended because of me. When the messengers of John had departed, he began to speak to the multitudes concerning John. What did you go out into the wilderness to see? A reed shaken by the wind? But what did you go out to see? A man clothed in soft garments? Indeed, those who are gorgeously apparelled and live in luxury are in king's courts. But what did you go out to see? A prophet? Yes, I say to you, and more than a prophet. This is he of whom it is written, Behold, I send my messenger before your face, who will prepare your way before you. For I say to you, among those born of women, there is not a greater prophet than John the Baptist. But he who is least in the kingdom of God is greater than he. And when all the people heard him, even the tax collectors justified God, having been baptized with the baptism of John. But the Pharisees and lawyers rejected the will of God for themselves, not having been baptized by him. When Jesus spoke about John, he heaped on him superlatives. But then he said that there was something even greater than being a prophet. Saint Cyril of Alexandria wrote, What then did you go out to see? Perhaps you say, a prophet. Yes, I agree. He is a saint and a prophet. He even surpasses the dignity of a prophet. Not only did he announce before that I am coming, but pointed me out close at hand, saying, Behold, the Lamb of God that bears the sin of the world. The prophet's voice testified of him as the one who was sent before my face to prepare the way before me. I witness that there has not arisen among those born of women one greater than he. He that is least in the life according to the law, in the kingdom of God, is greater than he. How and in what manner is he greater? In that the blessed John, together with as many as preceded him, was born of woman. But they who have received the faith are no longer called sons of women, but, as the wise evangelist said, are born of God.
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5: The saint of the day is our Holy Mother, Pelagia. This saint was a prominent actress of the city of Antioch and a pagan, who lived a life of unrestrained prodigality and led many to perdition. Instructed and baptized by a certain bishop named Nonnus, she departed to the Mount of Olives near Jerusalem, where she lived as a recluse, feigning to be a eunuch called Pelagius. She lived in such holiness and repentance that within 3 or 4 years she was deemed worthy to repose in an odor of sanctity in the middle of the 5th century. Her tomb on the Mount of Olives has been a place of pilgrimage ever since. The prologue adds that Pelagia had accumulated a large fortune as a courtesan, all of which she gave away to the poor upon her conversion. The saint of the day can be found in the pages of www.abbamoses.com and is a regular feature of Ancient Faith Radio.

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1: Welcome to the Daily Orthodox Scriptures. I'm Father Alexis, and we are reading through the Scriptures each day of the year using the Orthodox Study Bible. Our readings today will be from Hosea, chapters 1 and 2, Psalm 82, Proverbs chapter 17, verses 16 through 20, and Philippians chapter 3, verse 1 through chapter 4, verse 1. We begin a new book today, the book of the prophecy of Hosea. So Hosea is a prophet. Prophets not only tell of some event in the future. Actually, the main thing that makes them a prophet is that they tell the truth, especially the truth that others do not want to hear. So lots of times people don't like the prophets. Hosea emphasizes the importance of knowing God and of his love for us, and he does it partially by letting his life be a living parable. He is faithful to his wife, even though she is unfaithful to him. This becomes an illustration of God's faithfulness to us. And during a time that pagan religions were seducing the children of Israel, Hosea was striving to call them back to the true God. Let's begin. The Book of Hosea, chapters 1 and 2. The word of the Lord that came to Hosea the son of Beeri in the days of Uzziah, Jotham, Ahaz, and Hezekiah, kings of Judah, and in the days of Jeroboam, son of Joash, king of Israel. The beginning of the word of the Lord to Hosea. The Lord said to Hosea, "Go take to yourself a wife of fornication and children of fornication, for the land will surely go a-whoring by departing from the Lord." So he went and took Gomer, daughter of Diblaim, and she conceived and bore him a son. Again the Lord said to him, "Call his name Jezreel, for in a little while I will avenge the blood of Jezreel on the house of Jehu, and I will make to cease the kingship of the house of Israel. It shall be in that day that I will break the bow of Israel in the valley of Jezreel." Then she conceived again and bore a daughter. So God said to him, "Call her name Lo-Ruhamah, for I will no longer have mercy on the house of Israel, but will surely set myself in array against them. But I will have mercy on the house of Judah, and will save them by the Lord their God. I will not save them with bow, nor with sword, nor by war, nor by chariots, nor by horses or horsemen." Now after she weaned Lo-Ruhamah, she conceived again and bore a son. So the Lord said, "Call his name Lo-Ami, for you are not my people, and I am not your God. Yet the number of the children of Israel shall be as the sand of the sea, which shall not be measured or numbered. Then it shall come to pass in the place where it was said to them, 'You are not my people,' even then they shall be called the sons of the living God. The children of Judah and the children of Israel shall be gathered together. They shall appoint themselves one head and come up out of the land, for great shall be the day of Jezreel. Say to your brother, 'My people,' and to your sister, 'Pitied.' Plead with your mother, 'Plead, for she is not my wife, and I am not her husband. I will remove her fornication out of my presence, and her adultery from between her breasts, that I may strip her naked, and make her again as she was at the day of her birth. I will make her desolate and as a dry land, and I will kill her with thirst. I will not have mercy upon her children, for they are children of fornication, for their mother went a-whoring. She that bore them disgraced herself, for she said, 'I will go after my lovers, who give me my bread and my water, and my garments and my linen clothes, my oil and my necessities. Therefore, behold, I will hedge up her way with thorns. I will stop the way so she shall not find her path. She will follow after her lovers, but not overtake them. She will seek them, but not find them. She will say, I will go and return to my former husband, for it was better for me than now. For she did not know I gave her corn, wine, and oil, and multiplied silver to her. But she turned the silver and gold over to Baal. Therefore I will take back my corn in its season, and my wine in its time. I will remove my raiment and my linen clothes, that she may not cover her nakedness. Now I will expose her uncleanness before her lovers, and no one shall by any means deliver her out of my hand. I will take away all her gladness, her feasts, and her festivals at the new moon, and her Sabbaths, and all her solemn assemblies. I will destroy her vines and her fig trees, all things of which she said, these are my wages that my lovers have given me. But I will make them a testimony, and the wild beasts of the field, the birds of the sky, and the reptiles of the earth shall devour them. I will repay her for the days of Balaam, wherein she sacrificed to them, and put on her earrings and her necklaces, and went after her lovers, but she forgot me, says the Lord. Therefore, behold, I will lead her astray and make her as desolate, and I will speak to her heart. I will give her possessions from there, and the valley of Achor to open her understanding. She will be humbled there, according to the days of her infancy, and according to the days of her coming up out of the land of Egypt. Then it shall come to pass in that day, says the Lord, that she will call me my husband, and shall no longer call me Balaam. For I will take away the names of Balaam out of her mouth, and their name shall be remembered no more. In that day I will make a covenant for them with the wild beasts of the field, and with the birds of the sky, and with the reptiles of the earth. I will break the bow, the sword, and the battle from off the earth, and will cause them to dwell safely. I will betroth you to myself forever. Yes, I will betroth you to myself in righteousness and justice, and in mercy and compassions. I will betroth you to myself in faithfulness, and you shall know the Lord. It shall come to pass in that day, says the Lord, that I will listen to heaven, and it shall listen to the earth. The earth shall listen to the corn, and the wine, and the oil, and they shall listen to Jezreel. I will sow her to myself on the earth, and will love her that was not loved, and will say to that which was not my people, you are my people. And they shall say, you are the Lord my God. Psalm 82. O God, who can be likened to you? Be not silent nor appeased, O God, for behold, your enemies made a noise, and those who hate you raised up their heads. They devised a wicked judgment against your people, and they plotted against your saints. They said, come, and let us destroy them from among the people, and let the name of Israel be remembered no more. For they plotted together in unity. They established a covenant against you. The tents of the Edomites and the Ishmaelites, Moab and the Hagarenes, Gebel and Ammon and Amalek, and foreigners with the inhabitants of Tyre, and even Assyria joined with them. They came to the aid of the sons of Lot. Deal with them as with Midian and Sisera, as with Jabin at the brook of Kishon. They were destroyed at Endor. They became like dung on the earth. Make their rulers like Oreb and Zeb, and all their rulers like Zebah and Zalmunna, who said, let us inherit the holy place of God for ourselves. O my God, turn them like a wheel, like straw before the face of the wind, like fire that burns through a thicket, like a flame that sets mountains on fire. Thus you shall pursue them with your storm, and you shall trouble them in your wrath. Fill their faces with disgrace, and they shall seek your name, O Lord. Let them be disgraced and troubled unto ages of ages, and let them be shamed and destroyed, and let them know your name is the Lord, that you alone are most high over all the earth. Proverbs chapter 17, verses 16 through 20. He who judges the unrighteous as righteous, and the righteous as unrighteous, he is unclean and abominable before God. Why do goods belong to a man without discernment? For a heartless man is unable to gain wisdom. He who makes his own house lofty seeks destruction, and the one who turns away from learning will fall into evils. Let a friend be with you on every occasion, and let brethren be useful in necessities, for they are begotten for this reason. A man without discernment applauds and rejoices over himself, as also the one who gives himself as surety for his friend. Philippians chapter 3, verse 1 through chapter 4, verse 1. Finally, my brethren, rejoice in the Lord. For me to write the same things to you is not tedious, but for you it is safe. Beware of dogs, beware of evil workers, beware of the mutilation. For we are the circumcision who worship God in the Spirit, rejoice in Christ Jesus, and have no confidence in the flesh, though I also might have confidence in the flesh. If anyone else thinks he may have confidence in the flesh, I more so, circumcised the eighth day, of the stock of Israel, of the tribe of Benjamin, a Hebrew of the Hebrews, concerning the law, a Pharisee, concerning zeal, persecuting the church, concerning the righteousness which is in the law, blameless. But what things were gained to me, these I have counted loss for Christ. Yet indeed I also count all things loss for the excellence of the knowledge of Christ Jesus my Lord, for whom I have suffered the loss of all things, and count them as rubbish, that I may gain Christ and be found in him, not having my own righteousness, which is found from the law, but that which is through faith in Christ, the righteousness which is from God by faith, that I may know him and the power of his resurrection and the fellowship of his sufferings, being conformed to his death, if by any means I may attain to the resurrection from the dead. Not that I have already attained or am already perfected, but I press on that I may lay hold of that for which Christ Jesus has also laid hold of me. Brethren, I do not count myself to have apprehended, but one thing I do, forgetting those things which are behind and reaching forward to those things which are ahead, I press toward the goal for the prize of the upward call of God in Christ Jesus. Therefore let us, as many as are mature, have this in mind, and if in anything you think otherwise, God will reveal even this to you. Nevertheless, to the degree that we have already attained, let us walk by the same rule, let us be of the same mind. Brethren, join in following my example, and note those who so walk, as you have us for a pattern. For many walk, of whom I have told you often, and now tell you even weeping, that they are the enemies of the cross of Christ, whose end is destruction, whose God is their belly, and whose glory is in their shame, who set their mind on earthly things. For our citizenship is in heaven, from which we also eagerly wait for the Savior, the Lord Jesus Christ, who will transform our lowly body that it may be conformed to his glorious body, according to the working by which he is able even to subdue all things to himself. Therefore, my beloved and longed for brethren, my joy and crown, so stand fast in the Lord, beloved. We know that Paul has a strong and deep Jewish heritage. He describes himself as a Hebrew of the Hebrews. His background is important to him. He's also a Roman citizen. He has spoken about that on more than one occasion. But here he also presents what is most important to him, his new citizenship, a citizenship in heaven. Because of this citizenship, everything changes. And he can rejoice, and rejoice in all circumstances, because whatever situation he's in, it doesn't change his heavenly citizenship. He begins the chapter by saying, "Rejoice in the Lord." It's a beautiful greeting and a beautiful instruction. Rejoice in the Lord. Saint Seraphim of Sarov rejoiced in the Lord so much he called everyone "my joy" when he met them. Thinking about the beauty of seeing a sunset, St. Seraphim said, "Can one, seeing the sun with one's sensuous eyes, not rejoice? But how much more joyful it is when the mind sees with its inner eye the Son of Justice, Christ. Then in truth one rejoices with angelic joy. Of this the Apostle too said, our citizenship is in heaven." So, to all our fellow travelers on this journey through the Scriptures, let's be reminded that our citizenship is in heaven, that the Lord loves us, and in spite of whatever we've done or however far we've fallen away, He calls us back to Him. I'm Father Alexis, and remember, Christ is in our midst.
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0: 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We're glad you're with us for this journey.
1: Welcome. I'm Father Alexis, and we are going to be reading through the Bible together. And I've got some friends that will be helping us. So let's get started.
2: Hey, hey, thanks for coming our way. Episode 468 is what I have to say. Hey, Svetlana, what's our chapter?
3: Matthew chapter 2.
4: And the verses?
3: Verses 13 through 15.
4: Fabulous. Let's get started.
3: Now when they had departed, behold, an angel of the Lord appeared to Joseph in a dream, saying, "Arise, take the young child and his mother, flee to Egypt and stay there until I bring you word, for Herod will seek the young child to destroy him." When he arose, he took the young child and his mother by night and departed for Egypt, and was there until the death of Herod, that it might be fulfilled which was spoken by the Lord through the prophet, saying, "Out of Egypt I called my son."
2: Awesome, Svetlana. Nice job. So in our reading today, we are at the point just after the wise men left Jesus, and Joseph is the one who's looking after Jesus and Mary, actually protecting them. We call him Joseph the Betrothed, and he has a dream that Herod is going to come after them. Herod doesn't want another king around, and the wise men already told Herod that a new king was born. So Joseph has this dream and that they better leave and go to Egypt. So everyone seems to be having a strong reaction to Jesus being born, and he's just a baby. But the wise men travel long distances to see him because they want to worship the new king. And Herod is trying to get rid of him because he's afraid that another king might take away his throne. Joseph and Mary want to protect Jesus, so they decide to move to Egypt. Moving is really hard. And it was even harder back then, away from family and friends, no cars, no trains, no planes. Jesus's birth changed the lives of many people, even when he was just a baby. You know, Jesus has changed my life too. I want to live the way Jesus taught me how to live, to treat people the way Jesus taught me how to treat people, and to worship God the way Jesus taught me to worship. Imagine how Jesus has changed your life too. I'm Father Alexis, and remember, Christ is in our midst.
3: He is and never shall be.
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5: You're listening to From the Amvon with Father John Whiteford, sermons from St. Jonah Orthodox Church in Spring, Texas. Father John is a priest in the Russian Orthodox Church outside of Russia. He's the author of Sola Scriptura, an Orthodox analysis of the cornerstone of Reformation theology, and the general editor of the St. Innocent Liturgical Calendar. Here he is with today's lesson.
6: In the name of the Father, and of the Son, and of the Holy Spirit. Having a sense of family roots is a source of strength. Unfortunately, we live in a culture that has encouraged people to be cut off from their families. We move all over the country. We are in our own little worlds. And so, unfortunately, when we're in need of help sometimes, where we don't have any of those family connections around us to help us. And most Americans have little concept of where they really come from in terms of their family history. That's one of the reasons why people have a desire to do things like DNA tests and genealogy, is because they want to reconnect with their history. Adopted children often want to find their birth parents for the same reason. They want to find out where they come from. On the other hand, if you think about people who want to take advantage of children, what are the kind of children that they seek out? They seek out rootless children. Because a rootless child is a child that doesn't have a family, that is wondering where they're at or cares about what happens to them, and so they're easily taken advantage of. But today we celebrate the memory of the Holy Forefathers of the Old Testament because we as Orthodox Christians are not rootless children. We have deep spiritual roots. And even if your natural family has been pagan since the Tower of Babel and you become an Orthodox Christian, you connect into this rooted family. That's one of the reasons why you take on a patron saint. You develop a special relationship with this saint that is part of this family tree. And also you have godparents. And the church tells us that your relationship with your godparent is supposed to be stronger and more important than that with your natural parents, as important as that relationship certainly is. And the scriptures tell us that we're to value that relationship. But the godparent-godchild relationship is supposed to be even stronger than that. So that helps to connect people who otherwise previously had no connection with the church to be part of that family. And St. Paul in the Epistles to the Romans, which, by the way, we're going through in our Bible study, talks about the Old and New Testament churches as an olive tree. And he talks about how those who rejected Christ, who had been part of that olive tree, the Jews that rejected Christ, not all of whom rejected Christ, Paul being a good example of one who did not, but they were cut off from that tree. They're severed branches. But on the other hand, you had all these Gentiles that were being joined to the church, and he compares them to wild olive branches that are grafted onto the tree. So they become part of the tree, even though they were not naturally part of that tree. So when you become grafted onto that tree, you're being nourished by the roots of that tree. And that's what we're commemorating today, all those saints of the Old Testament. The Old Testament, as well as the New Testament scriptures, belong to us. The Old Testament is not something that we should dismiss. Unfortunately, I sometimes even hear Orthodox Christians that will dismiss something from the Old Testament and say, oh, well, that's in the Old Testament. Well, it's certainly true that we don't apply everything in the Old Testament the same way it would have been applied if we were living during that period of time, but everything in the Old Testament is of value, and the moral law of God hasn't changed. And so when we read about the moral law of God in the Old Testament, that applies to us, and even more so, because in the New Testament we're given the ability and we're given the grace of the Holy Spirit to fully adhere to the moral law of God, and so we don't blow those things off. St. Paul tells us, "For whatsoever things were written before were written for our learning, that we, through the patience and comfort of the Scriptures, might have hope." And when it talks about the patience and comfort of the Scriptures, you could translate that, if you were expanding on it a little bit to make it clear what's being said, through the patience or the perseverance that we learn from reading the Scriptures and reading the examples of the saints, and also the comfort, which is not just comfort in the sense of being made to feel better, but strengthening, that we derive from reading Scriptures. St. Paul also tells us that faith comes by hearing, and hearing by the Word of God. So if we're weak and we are lacking in faith, if we're lacking in strength, if we're unable to persevere, it's probably because we're not taking the time to nourish our souls on the Scriptures. There certainly are parts of the Old Testament that are difficult to understand, but you'll find the more that you read it, the better you'll be able to understand it. And we certainly have things that will help you to understand it, like books like The Law of God by Father Daniel Sosoyev, or the book that by the same title by Father Seraphim Slobodskoy. These books will explain basically what the meaning of the Old Testament is. And you can't really understand the New Testament if you don't understand the Old Testament. St. Augustine says The Old Testament is the New Testament concealed, and the New Testament is the Old Testament revealed. In other words, in the Old Testament, you have many things that point towards Christ, but it wasn't super obvious. But in the New Testament, it's not like we threw out the Old Testament and started all over. In the New Testament, we have the what was pointed to in the Old Testament, but it's now revealed for us to understand fully. And so you can't understand the Old Testament without the New Testament, and you can't understand the New Testament without the Old Testament. They have to go together, and it's crucial that we spend time reading both. There's no spiritual problem that you're not going to find answers for in the Scriptures if you understand them properly. So what we need to do is to daily take the time to study the Scriptures so that we as branches of the olive tree of the church can receive the nourishment that is available to us from the roots of the tree, and so be strengthened and empowered to follow the examples of the great saints of the Scriptures, both of the Old and the New Testaments. Amen.
5: From the Amvon, sermons from St. Jonah Orthodox Church in Spring, Texas. Father John Whiteford is the priest at St. Jonah's and the author of Sola Scriptura, published by Conciliar Press. 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
8: Come and study the Holy Scriptures with us as Father Stephen DeYoung teaches verse by verse on the podcast, The Whole Counsel of God. Father Stephen holds a PhD in Biblical Studies and is an Orthodox priest serving at Archangel Gabriel Orthodox Church in Lafayette, Louisiana.
9: Okay, chapter 32, verse 1. Now the sons of Reuben and the sons of Gad had a very great multitude of cattle. And they saw the land of Jazer and the land of Gilead, and they saw the place was a place for cattle. So the sons of Reuben and the sons of Gad came and spoke to Moses, to Eleazar the priest, and to the rulers of the congregation, saying, Atarot, Dibon, Jazer, Nimrah, Heshbon, Eliala, Shebam, Nebo, and Baon, the country the Lord delivered over to the children of Israel is a land appropriate for feeding cattle, and your servants have cattle. You can see where this argument is going. Therefore, they said, if we have found grace in your sight, let this land be given to your servants as a possession. Do not make us cross over the Jordan. So remember, they had come and they had defeated Og, king of Bashan, Sihon, king of the Amorites. More about them when we get into Deuteronomy and at Christmas time in Matins. So there was this chunk, remember, of Moab, which is in the Transjordan, this sort of northern chunk of Moab that had been taken by those two kings. And the Israelites came and took out those two kings, and so they took that land. And that's what started the whole problem with Balak, king of Moab. Because Balak, the king of Moab, was like, number one, I'm kind of worried the Israelites are going to come after me next. And number two, I kind of like that land back myself, thank you very much, that you've liberated. But so nothing has been determined sort of in terms of what they're going to do, because this isn't part of the, Canaan is on the other side of the Jordan that they're getting ready to take. That's the land that was promised to them by God, not this peace per se, not this other peace on the other side of the Jordan per se, was not promised to Israel. This other, anyway, okay, let the reader, let the listener understand. No. that's, so, you know, elders of tribes of Reuben and Gad, like, man, we're hauling a lot of cattle here through the wilderness. You know, we got some nice land here already. I mean, are we just going to abandon it? Like, well, you know. Good for grazing. Why don't we just, catch you guys later? other 10 of you can head over there across the Jordan, and we'll just kind of hang out here, right? How about that? Then Moses said to the sons of Gad and the sons of Reuben, your brothers go to war, and shall you sit here? That's pretty blunt. Right? They're ready to go to battle, and you're just going to hang out here, huh? Now, why do you pervert the minds of the children of Israel from crossing over crossing over to the land that the Lord gives to them. Did not your fathers act in this way when I sent them away from Kadesh Barnea to spy out the land? For they went up to the valley of Eshcol and spied out the land, and they turned aside the heart of the children of Israel, so they would not enter the land the Lord gave them. So the Lord was very angry that day and swore an oath, saying, surely these men who came up from Egypt from 20 years old and above, and who know good and evil, shall not see the land I swore to Abraham, Isaac, and Jacob, for they did not follow after me, except Caleb, the son of Jephunneh, who separated himself, and Joshua, the son of Nun, for they followed after the Lord. So the Lord was very angry with Israel, and he made them wander in the desert 40 years until all the generation that did evil before the Lord was utterly destroyed. Behold, you rose up in your father's place, a body of sinful men, to increase still more the fierce anger of the Lord against Israel. For you will turn away from him by again leaving him in the desert, and you will act lawlessly against the entire congregation. So that's a no. It's a no. That was the long answer. The short answer was no. No, so Moses says, right, so everybody else is going to go fight. You're just going to chill out here with your cows, grazing your cows. But also, hey, you remember, like, when we sent the spies? Like, you may not remember, because the people who remember are mostly dead, but there was a spy from Reuben, from the tribe of Reuben. There's one from each tribe. There was a spy from the tribe of Gad. And you remember what they did? They went and they saw the land, and then they came back to the camp and said, hey, we shouldn't go into the land. That sounds a lot like what you're doing right now. And do you remember what happened when they did that? God got mad, and we spent 40 years in the desert, and everybody died, including the two of them. Right? And now you're doing the same thing again. Right? Not a smart move, fellas. Okay. Now you'd think they might slink off. But no. The conversation continues. They came to Moses and said, we will build sheepfolds here for our cattle and cities for our children. Now that is a great translation. We're going to build sheepfolds for our cattle. Just leaving that there. Okay. And cities for our children. But we will arm ourselves as the advance guard before the sons of Israel until we bring them to their own place. And our children will dwell in the fortified cities because of the land's inhabitants. Let us not return to our homes until each of the sons of Israel should be distributed to his inheritance. Therefore, let us not inherit with them on the other side of the Jordan and beyond, because we are receiving in full our portions on this eastern side of the Jordan. So they have a counterproposal. They're like, okay, we still like these digs over here, right? But you have a point about everyone else going to war except us. So we'll agree, we'll settle all of our women and children here, we'll leave all of our cattle and herds and flocks here, but our military age men will not only go with you across the Jordan, but they'll lead. You can put them in the front row, right? They'll lead in the Jordan, and they will go with you, and until you're done, once everybody... you're done fighting in Canaan and everybody is receiving their portion, they'll go home to their families here on this side of the Jordan. And we won't get any land on that side because we've already got this land. Okay? So they're haggling, right? But this is a better proposal, right? This is a better proposal. Then Moses said to them, if you do according to this word, if you arm yourselves before the Lord for the war, and all your armed men cross over the Jordan before the Lord until his enemy is destroyed before his

0: great. But if you, there's a warning here. If you don't follow through on it, right, you know how God's wrath works now from experience. Don't expect it to be good if you don't follow through on the promises you're making right now. Then the sons of Gad and the sons of Reuben spoke to Moses, saying, "Your servants will do as our Lord commands. Our children, our wives, and all our cattle will be there in the cities of Gilead. But your servants will cross over, all armed and arrayed for battle before the Lord, into the war in the manner our Lord says." So Moses appointed for them Eleazar the priest, Joshua the son of Nun, and rulers of families in the tribes of Israel. Again, Moses said to them, "If the sons of Gad and the sons of Reuben cross over the Jordan with you, every man armed for war before the Lord, and you subdue the land before you, then you shall give them the land of Gilead as a possession. But if they do not cross over with you armed for war, you shall carry across their children, their wives, and their cattle before you into the land of Canaan." Okay, so Moses is going to be dead, right? Moses is about to go to his people. Right. So he gets the other leaders. Eleazar, the high priest, gets the other leaders and says, "Okay, this is the deal we made. They're going to do this. They're going to leave their families, their herds, and their flocks here, and they're going to go into war." Right. And if they do that, great. If they don't do that, then you come back here and you get those flocks and those herds, and they're yours now. Right. And you take them back to your land. Right. And they inherit nothing. Basically, they inherit nothing. Right, if they don't follow through. Then the sons of Gad and the sons of Reuben answered, saying, so they said this in front of them. They heard this, right? That this is what happens if they don't. Sons of Gad and the sons of Reuben answered, saying, "Whatever our Lord says to your servants, so we will do. We will cross over armed before the Lord into the land of Canaan, but you shall give us our possession on the other side of the Jordan." So Moses gave to the sons of Gad, the sons of Reuben, and the half tribe of Manasseh, the son of Joseph. They jumped in there too, made the same deal. The kingdom of Sihon, king of the Amorites, and the kingdom of Og, king of Bashan, the land and its cities with its borders, the cities of the surrounding country. Then the sons of Gad built Dibon, Adarot, Aroer, Shofan, and Jazer, which they raised up, along with Beit Nimrah and Beit Haran, fortified cities and walled enclosures for sheep. The sons of Reuben built Heshbon, Eliala, Kirjatayim, and Baal Meon. Yeah, first sign of trouble, right? First sign of trouble. Encircled with walls and Shibma, and they named the cities they built after their names. Second sign of trouble, they're naming cities after themselves and famous people from their clan. Whenever, so it's very common. We saw this already in Genesis, but we're going to keep seeing it. One of the ways that the Bible is going to say that someone has grown arrogant and proud in an overweening way is they start naming things after themselves. Right? So think about Cain's son naming a city after himself. Right? Think about that. Like, this is never a good example. Right? Pharaoh naming a city after himself.
1: Would the contrast be naming it after like an action of God?
0: Right, like right. God has done this. So Jacob, for example, names the place Bethel, right? Beit El, the house of God, because God appeared to him there. Right. So they're not naming things after themselves. So this is going to continue. The Omri, when he buys the hill to build the capital for the northern kingdom, right, of Samaria, it's named after his son, Semer. Right, and so this is a constant thing. I'm not going to make any contemporary analogies about people naming things after themselves. You can fill that in yourself. It is not a good, I'll just say, it's not a good thing biblically to turn yourself into a brand. We'll just leave it at that. And then the son of Machir, the son of Manasseh, went to Gilead and took it and destroyed the Amorites dwelling in it. So apparently there's still some lingering Amorite giants around who he took care of. So Moses gave Gilead to Machir, the son of Manasseh, and he dwelt there. Also, Jair, the son of Manasseh, went and took their farming villages

0: and name them Havot Jair. Notice something there. Jair took the villages and named them Havot Jair. The possessions of
1: mine.
0: Yes.
1: Mine.
0: We're going to see a trend here. Then Noba went and took Kedat and its villages, and he named them Noba after his own name. Yeah. Now remember, of course, when it says son of, like, so it doesn't mean literally like Manasseh's son, because like Manasseh lived centuries before, right? That just means descendant, right? That's the clan, right? That from Manasseh, that it's not just one guy going and taking a city. That'd be impressive. One guy going and taking a city by himself. But this is talking about that whole clan.
2: Listen next time as Father Stephen DeYoung continues his study of the scriptures on the whole counsel of God. Father Stephen's email address is wholecounsel@ancientfaith.com. That's wholecounsel@ancientfaith.com.

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1: He will be a staff for the righteous with which for them to stand and not to fall. And he will be the light of the nations and the hope of those whose hearts are troubled. All who dwell on the earth will fall down and worship him, and they will praise and bless and celebrate with song the Lord of Spirits. 1 Enoch chapter 48, verses 4 through 5. The modern world doesn't acknowledge, but is nevertheless haunted by spirits, angels, demons, and saints. In our time, many yearn to break free of the prison of a flat, secular materialism, to see and to know reality as it truly is. What is this spiritual reality like? How do we engage with it well? How do we permeate everyday life with spiritual presence? Orthodox Christian priests Father Andrew Stephen Damick and Father Stephen DeYoung host this live call-in show focused on enchantment in creation, the union of the seen and unseen as made by God and experienced by mankind throughout history. Welcome to the Lord of Spirits.
2: Hey, good evening, dragon slayers, giant killers, and rebellious chthonic entities. You're listening to the 149th episode of the Lord of Spirits podcast. I'm Father Andrew Stephen Damick, enthroned to the palace of podcasting in Raleigh, North Carolina, and with me is Father Stephen DeYoung, newly crawled out of the slimy swamps of Lafayette, Louisiana. And we're live. We are live, everybody there in the YouTube chat. We're live. Hello, Norway. Hello, people from all the places. So that means
3: more
2: in the second half.
3: Hello, narwhals.
2: Narwhals. Do we have narwhal listeners? That would make me so happy.
3: Yes. Playing in the ocean, causing a commotion.
2: Yep. Yep. So we are live, which means that starting in the second half, Mike, who shot first, Han DeGan, will be taking your calls.
3: So once again, they choose to put us on after the heretic, despite his many errors.
2: It's true. It's very true.
3: Although I did appreciate his sub-reference to Larflee's The Orange Lantern there.
2: Wow, that went
3: the
2: completely
3: very end
2: by
3: of the
2: me.
3: Clip.
2: I have no idea what that even is. This episode of the Lord of Spirits podcast is brought to you by Athon, which is an Orthodox Christian app for daily prayer. Most of the technology in our pockets is built to capture our attention and keep it, but Athon was built by Orthodox Christians for the opposite purpose, to hand that attention back to the life of the church. So you open it, and the church's day is already in front of you. You've got the saints commemorated today, their lives, the appointed scripture readings, fasting rule for the day, has morning and evening prayers, psalms, the whole Bible in text and in audio so that prayer can go with you on the commute or even at the kitchen sink. So for inquirers and catechumens, there's short lessons on the faith because no one is saved alone. 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
3: So is it old calendar or new calendar?
2: I assume it's new calendar since it was made by the Romanian Orthodox Church, but maybe you can download it and check.
3: So is it the Romanian calendar?
2: If the
3: in terms of the saints of the day and stuff?
2: See, so now you
3: guys
2: take
3: these, you guys take these endorsements, right? You're so quick to just sign these up without due diligence. You can't even
2: answer. We sent it to you, Father Stephen, and you never reviewed it.
3: You did send it to me?
2: I remember doing that, yeah.
3: Absolutely. If you did, I'm completely unaware of it. I never even looked at it. So shocking, I know.
2: Yeah, yeah.
3: I'm just saying. So you folks at Ancient Faith, get it together.
2: I know you were hoping for some kind of, 16-bit...
3: I just want answers to basic questions, man. Yeah, I just want,
2: Anyways, tonight we're going to begin a two-part
3: series. I guess people could download it and find out for themselves.
2: That's true. It's free, so, it's not exactly high risk.
3: What have you got to lose?
2: accept your sins. Tonight, we begin a two-part series on ancient cosmology, although it's really actually a continuation of an episode we did a while back about the underworld. What about heaven and earth, Podfathers, the kids are asking. So we've heard your pleas, although it took us more than 5 years to do so. So having taken a tour back in April 2021 through the underworld in our episode Down to Hades, a chthonic odyssey, tonight we surface to talk about the earth itself. So where are we going to start this time, Father? Sumeria, Genesis, some obscure desert in Turkey. Do we have to say Turkey? I don't even know how you pronounce that now.
3: Turkey.
2: I don't speak Turkish. Do you speak Turkish?
3: No.
2: No.
3: Okay. Why would I speak Turkish? There weren't any Turks before 400 AD.
2: Wow. Write in, Turks. Let us know if that's true or not. Were there Dutch before 400 AD?
3: Yeah, there were people living in the Netherlands.
2: Oh, there were definitely people living in Asia Minor.
3: Man, I had Neanderthal ancestors living in Doggerland, for Pete's sake. Like, what do you mean? Ooh, what do you mean?
2: Before it all got sunk underwater.
3: Deep sixed. The true Atlantis is Doggerland.
2: I was going to say, that's a very big Atlantis Giants something story going on there. Where are we starting?
3: So tonight, we are going to talk about the Earth, as you mentioned, and what we talked about next time was heaven. So they will be hearing that in a couple of weeks.
2: In a couple of weeks, that's right.
3: But so tonight we are not starting. We are starting neither in Sumeria nor in Genesis, but actually technically in the Neolithic era, because we are talking about the Ur layer, not to be confused with the city of Ur.
2: Yeah, right. The Uruk layer.
3: Yeah. The Ur layer of paganism. So we're talking about, you know, primitive migratory Indo-Europeans and very early Semitic peoples and whoever the Sumerians were descended from. Not aliens. Stop it.
2: Well, everybody's an alien to someone.
3: And at that very basic layer, you have a sky god and you have an earth goddess.
2: Yeah.
3: And we've talked about this before on the show. That's sort of where paganism starts. And so later on, when we have people actually writing things down, right? And putting together sort of taxonomies of gods and spirits, the sort of top of the family tree is almost always a sky god and an earth goddess. Because the reason they're put, we've talked about before on the show how these familial relationships are not original to the religious conception, that individual cities and places and tribal groups, etc., had gods and spirits that they worshipped. And then as those groups form larger conglomerations, they would integrate their various beliefs. And one of the ways that they did that was by putting their gods into a family, right? And so the fact that they're back at the base of the family tree in these later, right? And yes, here, for these purposes, Hesiod is late. In these later writings, is because they're aware that that's sort of the primordial layer, right? The very earliest layer. And that's why it's projected back into the past. As we just said, in terms of our topics, right? Tonight we're talking about primarily the earth goddess side of that equation, at least in this first half. So we're going to be talking about the Earth in general, right? And this first half of the three, we're going to be talking about this early pagan conception, which associates the Earth directly with a spirit, which spirit was then worshipped in various ways. And there are a bunch of ways you may be wondering, because I've just said all of our written sources are later than this Urlayer. And if you haven't listened to or haven't recently listened to the past episodes where we've talked about this, you might be wondering how we know. Well, in the case of the Earth Goddess, some of the earliest human sculpture we have is idols of an Earth Goddess. You could look up those photos online. They are generally sculpted in a way to draw attention to the fecundity of the figure, whether one
2: yes,
3: should
2: right.
3: that fecundity to be a trammel or a treasure. Still, that is sort of the focus of the sculpture, because it is generally the idea being the earth as mother in the sense of bringing forth food. Right. Food that grows out of the earth that then is eaten. And that is kind of important because so in modern LARPy paganism stuff, right? You often get this earth mother.
2: LARPy.
3: And what's associated with this earth mother goddess thing in a lot of these things is a lot of sentimental stuff about mom, you know?
2: Right. Like, right. Whereas
3: she loves you and nurtures you. And
2: it's much more devouring mother
3: right.
2: in real paganism. You
3: yes.
2: know?
3: But also the point of the motherhood in general was just like feeds you.
2: Right? Yeah. Yeah.
3: Like it was a very basic, right? And so, yes, it was about we need to keep this mother goddess happy so she will continue to feed us and not let us starve.
2: Yeah. And I mean, it bears repeating that pagans do not love their gods and their gods don't love them.
3: Yes.
2: When there is any question of love happening with gods, it's not comfortable for the mortals. Let's just put it that way.
3: Yeah. Yeah, yeah, yeah. And when you do get expressions like that, well, we've seen, like we talked about Anat, Baal's sister slash wife, go around cracking skulls and
2: right.
3: causing torrents of blood. The stuff where you find sort of, it's not really love language, passionate language, like directed towards her, is like from Warriors, and it's about the sort of endorphin rush of killing and being killed in battle, right? Like it's not, and it's comparing that to like sexuality. It's not right. affection.
2: No.
3: right?
2: No.
3: And this is also, this bears repeating not just as sort of a put down to modern pagans who have kind of sentimentalized this stuff in a way that the ancient pagans didn't. But also it's important that you see the radical discontinuities because some of our Protestant friends like to do this whole thing where they say, you guys worship Mary and you worship Mary because like it's pagan, like a goddess. Right. And the veneration of the Theotokos and even the mother language, hers, the mother of the church, that is a very different conception of motherhood and of womanhood and veneration over against worship. Incredibly different than the way any of these earth goddesses were seen.
2: Oh, yeah, big time.
3: Right?
2: Big time.
3: And,
2: I think
3: and,
2: the problem is that this there's this retconning, frankly, a retconning of Christianity back onto paganism.
3: Right.
2: You know, that's what it is.
3: Yes. Yes.
2: Yeah.
3: That's what it is. But, you know, it should, here's what should suffice for that, that Protestant, lame critique. Those of us who venerate the Theotokos, like Christians, those of us who venerate the Theotokos are also the same ones who say that, she was a virgin for her entire life.
2: Yes.
3: And the focus in all of this goddess worship is on fertility.
2: Yeah. Lots of it.
3: So that alone should show you the radical discontinuity between the two. And how kind of lame that whole argument is. But yes, so, and the more we talk about these various, now going forward, Earth Goddess figures, the more you will see they look nothing like the veneration of the Theotokos or any other female saint in the Christian church. So now we're going to go to Sumeria. We're going to go all the way forward to 3000 BC.
2: There we go. That's what the kids
3: recent came here times.
2: For. That's
3: recent
2: right.
3: times, as it were.
2: This is a very kind of old school Lord of Spirits type pair of episodes here. You know, big cosmology, you know,
3: yes.
2: prehistory, all that kind of stuff. This is what you
3: This one
2: for.
3: And the one we did next time are
2: That's right.
3: They're not AI generated for the record, but they are very much vintage Lord of Spirits. Yes,
2: classic,
3: structure.
2: Yeah, exactly.
3: So yeah, so in Sumeria we have at the very base level again a sky god and an earth goddess. Sky god being An. That's A-N. N like an apple. And Ki, spelled K-I.
2: An and Ki.
3: Yes. Ki, here being the earth goddess. And there are some even later texts, later than the earliest ones we have that mention them, that talk about where they came from. Right? So it's one of those turtles all the way down kind of questions, right? And names their parents, An and Ki's parents, as Anshar and Kishar.
2: Yeah, which is sort of like Andad and Ki-mom. Yeah. But Shar, yeah, so this is interesting. I am not a specialist in Sumerian. I'm not even a first-year student in Sumerian.
3: Yeah, I was going to say, you're not even a dabbler, really, in Sumerian.
2: Not really, yeah, exactly. I know a couple of things. And one of the things that I know, which I just learned the other day, is that Shar means hinge or pivot. And so the idea is sort of it means like the horizon. So if An being the sky and Ki being the earth, what's the place where they sort of meet? That's the horizon. So it's, yeah, that place where they come, where the sky comes out of and the earth comes out of.
3: Yeah.
2: Visually.
3: Yeah.
2: Yeah.
3: Yeah, but the horizon, they kind of both come out of the same. Yeah, it's kind of weird, you know. It seems to be like a turtles all the way down kind of answer. to avoid an infinite regress. Because, I mean, then somebody could say, where did Anshar and Kishar come from? And it'd be like Anshar-shar and Kishar-shar.
2: Yeah, right.
3: So they, but An and Ki have a son named Enlil. We've talked about Enlil a few times on the show. Especially in terms of Enlil being the probable reference for Helel ben Shakar, aka Lucifer, as St. Jerome translates it.
2: Eos Foros, as he's in the Greek.
3: Yes, the most high god in the Mesopotamian pantheon until he wasn't. He got displaced. Mm-hmm. But the way Enlil got into that place is he had a bit of an Oedipus complex.
2: he knew what he was doing. Yes. Unlike Oedipus. Yeah.
3: Yes. So no, this is of the Freud variety. So he engaged in an act of family usurpation, which is an ugly act that we have talked about before on the show. And then I wrote an article about in the first issue of the Symbolic World Journal that actually now exists in the world.
2: Oh, hey.
3: You could actually get a copy, finally.
2: Huh. Nice.
3: Many moons later. So he engages with his mother, produces his own son, and thereby takes over the family, takes over as Most High God, and An gets shoved back, gets disgraced and shoved back into the background, out of the way, pay no attention to the sky god behind the curtain. It's also worth noting here that in the stories about An and Ki and Enlil, and this is going to be true in general, but since we're talking about the earth, next time we talked about how there's multiple heavens, right, numbered in different ways. But a lot of people don't realize that that language is also used in Semitic texts about the earth. There are earths.
2: Yeah.
3: But not in the Crisis on Infinite Earths sense or the Sliders sense. These are not like different dimensions, different alternate Earths where different things happen, right? These are Earths in the same way that there are heavens, meaning there are like layers. And we're specifically talking about here, there's Earth, like the Earth that people live on, and then there's the regions under the Earth, the underworld. And the underworld has sort of layers and places. And we did a whole episode about that that Father Andrew already mentioned earlier.
2: Yeah. 5 years ago.
3: But that Earth's plural language, right, just to call everyone's attention to it, that is a thing. Right. Around the same time, actually, over in Egypt... Egypt is interesting, as one respected, that it deviates from the sky god, earth goddess thing that we see everywhere else, in that there is a gender swap.
2: Yeah, it's flipped. The sky is feminine in Egyptian mythology, and the earth is masculine.
3: Yes. And you may wonder why that would be. Now, obviously, we can't prove this because this happened in pre-literary Egyptian culture, right? But... what is generally proposed, and what I hear proposed, is that it's because there was a fundamental difference in the agricultural experience of Egyptian peoples from most other people of the ancient Near East. So the reason why we have a sky god and an earth goddess is that you're looking at how plants grow to feed you, right? We talked about the earth goddess... Earth mother thing is about feeding people, right? Food is brought forth out of the earth. Well, how does that happen? Well, rain falls on it.
2: Right.
3: So rain falls upon the earth, and the earth is receptive, right? Receives the rain, is sort of impregnated, and then produces food.
2: Yeah, yeah.
3: Right? That's the rough understanding, okay? And so you have... The sky is seen to have masculine properties in that regard. The earth, feminine qualities. Well, that's not how it works in Egypt.
2: Yeah, no, there's not a whole lot of rain.
3: Yeah.
2: you've got that big river. You've got them.
3: Yes. So in Egypt, especially where we're talking about like Old Kingdom Egypt, right? Where they're just beginning to and on the way to inventing irrigation. The way they're planting crops is that the Nile floods and in the, every spring. And when it floods, obviously it rises up over its banks. This silt gets washed down the river and deposited on the banks. And then when the river recedes, that silt is really fertile. Okay. And so that silt then is where you grow crops. Yeah. And so, trying to do this without sounding crass, the insemination of the farmland happens by way of this silt, this dirt.
2: Yeah. Yeah.
3: And so the earth is therefore given masculine qualities. And then the sky is attributed feminine qualities, right, over against that. Okay. And so that, I think, and not just me, lots of scholars, I think that's the reason why this gets flipped, right, in Egypt from what we normally see. So this pair, right, in Egypt are Geb and Nut, but Geb Nut is spelled like nut.
2: Nut, yeah.
3: Yes, N-U-T, usually in English translation.
2: Like Nut and Ray, but that's with an E.
3: Yeah, no. Yeah, sometimes you feel like a nut, sometimes you don't. But Nut, and we talked about her more next time, is sort of the vault of heaven, whereas Geb is the earth. And so a lot of interesting coordinate language gets used about Geb and the earth. One of this is we find references in Egyptian religious texts to Geb's jaws. So like the jaws of the earth. And sometimes that is used in this sort of literal way for like a fissure in the ground, right? Like, and you can see how that kind of looks like jaws, right? If you're looking at it. But sometimes that gets used in these religious texts to refer to what we would call damnation. The negative experience of the afterlife, being swallowed by the earth. Okay. Geb is also, in these Egyptian religious texts from the Old Kingdom, the father of snakes.
2: Huh.
3: So snakes come up out of the earth.
2: Yeah, right? Kind of big Genesis 3 energy here.
3: Yes. So those jaws being swallowed up are associated also with snakes. And there's one snake in particular who is his son, Nehebkau.
2: I mean, that's
3: how it's spelled, K-A-U, not like cow, like bovine. Who is sort of the snake of snakes. He is the ultimate snake. In early Egyptian religion. And he is one of the critters who, if your heart is heavier than the feather, eats it.
2: Huh.
3: He is one of the assessors. When you die, you're liable to get eaten by a snake. So you can see in the Egyptian conception of this earth god, you find also a lot of the imagery that surrounds, as Father Andrew said, the serpent in his curse, the devil in his curse in Genesis.
2: Yeah.
3: As the eater of the dead associated with the underworld. Because I know, you know, those of you who know a little bit about Hebrew, you're used to, well, is it the underworld or the afterlife referred to as Sheol, right? Like, that's the word for Hades, that's the word for grave. And it is, but that's actually a later stage of development in terms of Semitic languages. When you go back to Akkadian and to very early Semitic texts, the word Aretz, which means the earth or the land, is also used to refer to the underworld.
2: Yeah.
3: Sheol as the grave develops later on, especially in Old Canaanite, and then sort of takes over in the various dialects of Old Canaanite that emerge from it at the beginning of the first millennium BC. So we're gonna take a quick detour here. To Babylon, this being the original Babylonian Empire, right? So we're talking Bronze Age now, Babylonian Empire, to talk briefly about Tiamat.
2: All righty. Everybody's favorite dragon, maybe?
3: Not the Dungeons and Dragons one.
2: Oh.
3: With all the heads, unfortunately.
2: Yeah.
3: Not the one who Warduk fought. This is the one that Marduk fought. Warduk and Marduk, not the same guy. So, Tiamat or Tamtu, right, in the original text, we find, especially talking about like the Enuma Elish, right, which is labeled the creation myth, sort of, for Babylon. Now, Tiamat is feminine, but when we've talked about her in the past, we were talking about her in terms of sea serpents, like chaos dragons and stuff, which is what she actually is.
2: Yeah, yeah, yeah.
3: And she is actually associated with the ocean, right? With like Yam, with chaos, right?
2: The big dragons are ocean creatures, generally speaking.
3: Yes. So she is the saltwater ocean, and her mate at the beginning of the Enuma Elish is Abzu, who is the freshwater and the rain. Now, that rain does, the moisture in the air element of him does connect him to the sky, does kind of make him technically a sky god. But here's why you could consider Tiamat in a certain sense to be an earth goddess, in that Marduk, their kid, comes and kills her. I don't know if Freud had a name for that one. It's not an electric complex because Marduk is a dude.
2: Yeah, I don't know. Killing your mother.
3: Yeah, but so killing his mother. But his mother was, to be fair, a chaos dragon. So, you know.
2: I mean.
3: Not necessarily the best mom.
2: Tough.
3: But he kills her and makes the earth, as in the dry land, right? The earth from her corpse. So technically, she's kind of an earth goddess in the sense that her carcass is the earth.
2: Yeah, and there's a kind of parallel here, of course, with what you see in Genesis 1. We've got the dry land coming out of the water. You know, so it's land coming out of an ocean thing, dragon.
3: Yeah.
2: You know.
3: Yeah. But in Genesis, God just speaks and it happens. There's not the chaos comp thing of him going to war with a dragon. And
2: yeah. Right, exactly. Just God makes
3: all it. Of that. So, and by the way, for those of you into some of the obscurantist things of early Greek religion, in archaic Greek religion, the goddess Tethys is linguistically derived from Tiamat. We've talked before about how in archaic Greek religion, a lot of this stuff comes west from Syria, and Greece being the last ancient Near Eastern civilization, not the first Western civilization.
2: Yeah.
3: So that's where some of those traditions get into archaic Greek religion. And speaking of Greece, it's the word.
2: I was not expecting that, but thank you for making a reference that I caught the first time.
3: There we go.
2: The vibes.
3: There's got to be something on this show for everybody.
2: Once in a while, Father Andrew needs to get a joke.
3: Yeah. That one was aimed at you and Scientologists everywhere.
2: Nice.
3: So, in Greece, and we've talked about this before, we've talked about how by the time you get to Hesiod, so we're talking about early first millennium BC, probably very, very roughly circa 800 BC, give or take a century. There's sort of two layers of the succession myth, right? So you've got, by the time you get to Zeus and the Olympians, who were the gods sort of being worshipped and stuff at that point in the various Greek city-states, there have been two events where previous administrations have been overturned, shall we say.
2: Yeah.
3: And the original... the original of these was Uranus, and Gaia or Gaia.
2: Yeah, yeah.
3: Or Gaia, or however you want to.
2: I don't. I mean, I can.
3: However you want to jam.
2: Greek and yeah, yeah. You know, Uranus, right? So, I mean, we'll talk about this. We will have talked about this more next time. I'm trying to think about my tenses here. Yes.
3: Yes. We talked about it next time. Yeah.
2: Yeah. We talked about it next time. There we go. Yeah. But it's just, we mentioned that this word Uranus or Uranus, you know, Uranus in Latin, is just, it is also the word for heaven, but it's the name of this primordial sky god. But I mean, it sticks around. I mean, that is still the word in modern Greek, Uranus. So like when you say the Our Father, you know, Patrimon utis Uranis, like it's there. You're still using the same word, the same name for that ancient god.
3: Yeah. Yeah. And we could say Uranus, but then every time we say it, there's going to be like 8 and 9 year olds whose parents are letting them listen to this in the background. That's who are going to giggle incessantly.
2: That's
3: so
2: true.
3: We'll stick with Uranus. So the next, right, sort of the next up, the kids who marry each other, are Cronos and Rhea.
2: Yep. There's so much incest in this family. It's crazy.
3: Oh, yeah. Yeah, yeah, yeah. Yes. And then Cronos, of course, to take over, famously, castrates his father, Uranus.
2: Yep.
3: So Uranus fades off.
2: With a scythe or a sickle, which is interesting. Like, yes. That in particular, why not, like...
3: Yes. Well, this is going to become especially important here when we start, when we move from Greece to Rome. But,
2: yeah.
3: So, a lot of you are out there thinking, and I even hear people trying to explain Greek myths and sometimes trying to sound very deep. Talking about Cronos representing time. Because obviously Cronos is the word that will later be used to refer to time, right? But Cronos was actually a harvest god.
2: Mm.
3: He was a god of the harvest. That's why he had a sickle or a scythe.
2: Yeah.
3: As the implement that he would use to castrate his father.
2: Right. So harvest, seasons, changes, months, time.
3: Right.
2: Yeah.
3: Well, not really months even yet. But so here's part of the thing. Here's part of the thing. Ancient people, right, really ancient people, right? So I'm not talking about like late antiquity. I'm talking about like pre 500 BC.
2: Okay.
3: Okay. Pre 500 BC people, for the most part. And ancient Israelite religion is actually an innovator in this, right? So they're kind of almost an exception to this. But they did not experience time the way we do as modern people. That's not because time was different. It's because the way we experience time is a construct. Right? So they didn't organize their day, right, into a system of hours and minutes where you could tell me what time it is, right? Even a sundial, right, tells you what portion of the day is past, right? Kind of in a broad sense, right? And you could tell, well, it's midday because the sun is straight up in the sky. But there wasn't the sense of like being on time, right? And like,
2: yeah.
3: What time is it? And the way, so that this is something that we've learned and acquired, right? So they didn't have that sense of time. The primary ways in which they experienced time were, number one, the sunrise and the sunset for a day, right? And even the seasons weren't a big thing because they weren't in a status civilizationally to go and like watch the leaves change, right? This wasn't like, you know, oh, it's cozy season. Let's get out the pumpkin spice, right? It was about, you know, they're farmers, right, who are subsistence farming, almost everybody. And so it's about the planting season and the harvest season, right? That is what time was. That was how they considered time, right? You had a day, you had so much daylight in a day, right? And then you had springtime and harvest.
2: Yeah.
3: Right. And you can see this like in Genesis when God is talking to like Noah after the flood. He's like, what does he say? Springtime and harvest.
2: Yeah. Yeah.
3: Right. Day and night, springtime and harvest. Right. These basic cycles are how they experience time. But time was not divided and regimented the way we do.
2: Yeah.
3: Right. And part of understanding this also is Cronus' wife is Rhea, which means roughly change. Hmm. Flow. I mean, it literally means flow.
2: Okay.
3: It's part of the word diarrhea. Sorry, I couldn't come up with a better example.
2: Dang it.
3: Yes, well, diarrhea literally means...
2: St. John of Damascus, his nickname was Chrysoroas, which has the same root in it, streaming with gold.
3: Oh, well, there you go.
2: There you go.
3: Diarrhea means flows through. Right? Thank you. Yeah. Literally. So it's this idea of flow, which implies flux and change, right? And so... the two of them together, there is change, which is sort of a constant thing. And then Cronos, with the harvest symbolism, represents the regular patterns and cycles to that change. So you also get from Cronos is the masculine member of the pair. You get the order element. Rhea, the feminine, you get the more chaos-oriented part of it, right?
2: Yeah.
3: But there's still a couple, because time is having to do with change, but it's change that occurs in a regular pattern, right?
2: Right.
3: Cronos is a harvest god. But so he castrates his father, and now he's in charge, right? And then you've probably read the major story. There are other versions of this, right? So, for example, you know, you have Plato and stuff remembering the age of Cronos as being this kind of golden age when he was in charge instead of Zeus, right? Whereas the typical story you've heard about Cronos, or if you've seen the painting, I think it's Goya who did that painting, of Cronos eating his children.
2: I know. It's really awful.
3: Right. Why is he eating his children, by the way? A lot of people try to do this very... time eats its... time destroys everything. Time.
2: No, it's because they're a threat to him.
3: Yes.
2: Prophecy. He's going to get beaten.
3: He remembers what he did to his dad.
2: Right, exactly. It's like, you know, I'm not going to let my kids do to me what I did to my dad.
3: Yes, exactly, right? This is very basic, right? And this is, you know, you could see this in animal behavior. There are a lot of male animals that will consume their own young. You could see this in the behavior of kings throughout human history, offing their own sons to prevent them from rebelling and seizing the throne. That's what this is about. So, leading his sons... But when Zeus is born, Rhea really likes Zeus, and so gives him a rock instead, and Kronos is apparently distracted or not all that bright, and eats the rock, thinking it's Zeus, and the rock ends up messing up his insides, and that's how Zeus takes over. But I would submit that that concept of who Kronos was is presenting him as this sort of evil tyrant clinging to power, and that's presenting Zeus taking over as a good thing. Whereas, like I said, Plato in On the Laws talks about the age of Kronos as this golden age. That would seem to be the opposite.
2: Yeah, yeah, yeah.
3: Right.
2: You know.
3: And if you look at Zeus's later behavior, you know. Not great, right?
2: Yeah. Yeah. Yeah.
3: So one of the interesting things is Gaia. This has to do with this family usurpation motif, right? Gaia does not seem to have been at all upset about Uranus getting castrated and fading off into nowhere, her husband. But when Kronos gets imprisoned, her son, Kronos, gets imprisoned in Tartarus, she goes crazy, right?
2: Hmm.
3: And produces the giants, right? Iantes in Greek, the origin of that word is literally like the children of Gaia, right?
2: Yeah.
3: Gaia's kids.
2: Or you also Gaia. Sometimes see the earth born, but yeah. Yes, children of Gaia, literally.
3: Yeah. And then when that doesn't work out, you get Typhon. And we talked about Typhon in the past in terms of when we were talking about like the beast from the sea in Daniel's vision and in Revelation. Typhon is a Greek monster that rises out of the sea to take revenge on Zeus and the Olympians for what happened to Kronos. And interestingly, the way Typhon came into existence, and this one I'm going to have to express very carefully, is Typhon got a couple of eggs smuggled into prison, into Tartarus, and he, shall we say, fertilized them.
2: Okay.
3: And then they got smuggled out and thrown into the sea, and Typhon came out to attack everybody.
2: Yeah.
3: But now, if we're going to talk about Greek earth goddesses, to be complete, we got to talk about, there was an Olympian, right? They weren't worshiping Gaia, per se. She's like an Ur-Titan, right? So the earth goddess, the fertility goddess, the agrarian goddess, was Demeter, or Demeter, depending on your pedantry. Who, of course, had the daughter Persephone, all of that. We talked about her mystery cults, the mysteries of Demeter. We talked on the mystery cult episode, mystery religions episode. Right. And, but even in that, right, Demeter and Persephone, there's this connection with the underworld. Right.
2: Yeah.
3: And so, once again, why did we go through all the gory details of this weirdness with the Greek earth goddesses? Well, what is the earth goddess here associated with? The underworld, monsters, being the mother of monsters, chaos, right? This is not, you know, mom who loves us and nurtures us. The earth is our home, right? Like, no, that's not, right? That's not a thing here. So now we go on to Rome, and the most important, and this is why we focused a little bit on Kronos, because you may have said, why are you talking so much about Kronos? He's not an earth goddess. Well, he is connected to the harvest, and the figure associated with him, right, who later gets sort of syncretized with him, is Saturn.
2: Saturn.
3: So Saturn, right? Let me say a word about, I mean, we said this next time too, but we think about the Greek and Roman gods as like, oh, they're the same gods, just with different names. Like the Romans called them this and the Greeks called them that. That's not actually true. And we'll be talking a lot more about that. We talked a lot more about that next time, but with a couple of figures. But this is more what happened when Rome not just encountered, but especially after they conquered Greece, right? The Greek city-states. Rome was big on this. Rome was very much like the United States in this regard. They assimilated other cultures. You got the Roman version of things, and they just tied their own thing to other things. And why I'm saying it's like the United States is like in the United States, you can get Chinese food that no one in China has ever heard of. You can get Mexican food that no one in Mexico has ever heard of, right? Like, but it's sort of their own appropriation, right? So these are actually the cults of these gods in both Etruscan and Roman, right, culture and in Greek culture were totally separate, developed separately, and then later were identified with each other at a much later stage. And so you end up with certain continuities that were what they were pointing at when they identified them together, but also a lot of discontinuities. So Saturn, whose name eventually came to be pronounced Saturn. This is important because that influenced the English pronunciation of Satan.
2: Yes. Although, I don't want to dive deeply that too far into it, but it is originally Saturn and Satan is originally Satan in Old English. Anyway, I'll just put it that way.
3: Yeah. But yeah. And then things happen.
2: Things happen. Right. No etymology corner this time, kids.
3: Yeah.
2: But
3: there was one next time.
2: There was one next time. That's right.
3: That's right. So Saturn's other major name that you hear him referred to in the Latin sources is Stercullius.
2: Which I think we should bring that one back.
3: Yes. Well, not bring it back in the sense of do not name one of your children this or something. But
2: no, because it means manure covered.
3: Yes, covered in manure.
2: Yeah. Which is the opposite of the whole snow-covered dung thing. This is, anyway.
3: Yes, this is dung-covered god, I guess, primordial god. Right. But the reason for this, and that was not a slam, that was not an insult, that was not making fun of him, that's this harvest association again.
2: Yeah.
3: Right. But with Saturn as opposed to Kronos, Saturn represented the end, right? Harvest is the end of a cycle, right? Things begin with the planting and end with the harvest, right?

0: means I destroy.
1: Yeah, well.
0: It can mean.
1: Yeah.
0: It can sometimes mean loosen. But even sometimes when it means loose, it means like let loose, like
1: yeah,
0: unleash.
1: It's loosen in the sense that, you know, coming apart.
0: Yes. Yeah. Yeah. Yeah. So coming apart, destruction, this has a more. This is not as open to interpretation as change, right? Like change, flux, flow, those can be good or bad, right? Destruction, coming apart, right? And so it's the same with Saturn over against Kronos, right? Harvest, well, yeah, you have a harvest celebration. You brought in the crops. This is harvest like the end. Now the winter comes, right?
1: Yeah. Like the harvest of the gods.
0: Yes. And yeah. So we'll see where this goes. But one of the interesting things is the Romans had this association with Saturn because whenever they saw a god in one of their conquered peoples, that they looked at the traditions of that conquered people concerning that god, or they looked at the way they were worshipped, they assimilated Saturn to it. Oh, that must be Saturn, right? So after the Punic Wars, right? Well, even during the Punic Wars, actually, the Carthaginian Phoenicians are worshiping Baal Hamon, Baal Hamon, Hamon being that thing Michael Jackson used to yell while he was dancing that no one understood. Anyway.
1: What was that about?
0: Maybe he was Phoenician. I don't know.
1: Could be.
0: And Baal Hamon, right, who's having the Carthaginians sacrifice their infants to him and stuff, right? They said, oh, that's Saturn. Right? Interestingly, they did the same thing with the God of Israel.
1: Mm.
0: So the Romans, like modern day Marcionites, well, and ancient Marcionites, and certain three initial people, decided that the Old Testament God was brutal and associated him with Saturn.
1: Yeah.
0: So Saturn actually did have a cult in Rome, a very important cult in Rome.
1: Which is quite the contrast from Kronos, where there's no real, you know, people are not really worshiping Kronos. He's, you know, he's Zeus's dad, but, you know.
0: He's imprisoned in Tartarus.
1: Off somewhere. Titans, yeah, exactly.
0: You know. Yeah.
1: What's he going to do smelling all that barbecue?
0: Yeah. So. And the site of his most major shrine was at Saturnius Mons, Mount Saturn. That's one of the seven hills on which Rome was built. But interestingly, the temple there, which was ancient, the temple there goes back to the 490s BC. Right? So we're talking about like, it was actually built by one of the last kings before the Republican era, before the Rome established the Republic, one of the last tyrants. That's how ancient it was. But interestingly, it wasn't on top of the hill. It was at the base of the hill.
1: Hmm.
0: The hill's named after Saturn and the temple's there, but the shrine, the temple, is at the base. Right? Why? Well, he's about endings. Right? So the Saturnalia, the Feast of Saturn,
1: which is December 17th through 19th, and then at some point later to 23rd.
0: It got extended. Yeah.
1: Yeah.
0: Was at the end of the year, right? It was at the very end of the year, appropriate to Saturn. And during the Saturnalia, everybody got time off work. And they had a mattress sale. No. Everyone got time off in the sense that they abandoned their work.
1: Yeah.
0: Right?

0: just luxuriated. And by luxuriating, we mean sexual promiscuity.
1: Yes.
0: Gluttony.
1: Getting right. Freaky. Yeah. Yeah.
0: Yes.
1: Yeah.
0: Sort of all bets were off. Right. And this is a kind of connection. Huh?
1: I was saying, which is exactly like Christians celebrate Christmas on the same days in the same ways for the same reasons. Yes. Clearly.
0: Except not the same days at all. And
1: not same days.
0: Celebration same totally different.
1: Same reasons. It's like,
0: but don't let that stop you, people on the internet making memes.
1: I know. It's like ancient people did not know what date it was. Well, it's pretty close, you know. Like,
0: yeah. These people who spent so much time with the astrology and the calendars and everything being precise, like, 2 days, close enough. Yeah. We do this for a whole week. That's just one day. Close enough.
1: Right.
0: Celebrate it totally differently. Close enough. Yeah. And this is a connection between Saturn and Kronos, because at least a view. This is more the view that, like, Plato had of Kronos when he talked about the age of Kronos as this golden age. They had an idea that there was a primordial age of Saturn when everyone just luxuriated around and didn't worry about things like marriage and familial relationships and didn't worry about, you know, things like health, and just drank and ate whatever they wanted and messed around with whoever they wanted. And so they were sort of returning to that for this brief period at the end of the year. Because of when the Saturnalia was held, you get the imagery of Saturn with his scythe at the end of the year. And this is where the old man New Year thing. I don't know. Is that still a thing?
1: I think that mainly cartoons. Lived. Yeah, cartoons. Yeah. You see it sometimes. Yeah.
0: In my life, that was like newspaper editorial cartoons and stuff, right? And like, who's seen a newspaper now? That's why I wonder if it's kind of died out.
1: No.
0: But that old man, and then they'd have the baby that's the New Year, right? But that old man iconography comes directly from Saturn. Also, the Grim Reaper.
1: Yeah, yeah.
0: Comes from the Saturn iconography. So outside of the Saturnalia, there was one primary form of sacrifice offered to Saturn. And it's not something you probably think of as a sacrifice. And that's the gladiatorial Munera.
1: I mean, it's my favorite Munera, really.
0: Where the gladiators fought to the death.
1: Yeah, yeah, yeah. Which was,
0: and killed each other. And it was important that they killed each other because they were being offered as sacrifices, as human sacrifices to Saturn.
1: Yeah. Yeah.
0: And in this respect, Saturn was also often associated with Pluto, not Mickey's dog.
1: Yeah.
0: Pluto, whose original name in the really early sources, the god of the underworld, was Dispater.
1: Dispater, which basically means bad dad.
0: Yes.
1: This is diss in the sense as don't diss me, bro. Like, literally, it yes. really, yes. truly is, yes. actually. Yeah.
0: So, and so there's a very common phrase in these ancient Latin cultic documents that talk about Saturn receiving his gladiators and Pluto or Dispater receiving his heads, because they'd offer him human heads.
1: Yeah.
0: Paganism is beautiful. Why did Christianity come along and ruin it?
1: I know.
0: They're so at peace with everyone, the earth. So
1: gentle.
0: Yes.
1: Yeah.
0: So why do we spend this time on Saturn, not an Earth goddess per se, but you see in the figure of Saturn in Rome, again, this association between the Earth and the harvest and death and the underworld and destruction. So these ideas in ancient paganism, these ideas are collated together. Even though to us, we might see those as opposite. Like death in the underworld and fertility as opposites. There's this connection and this interplay. And we could go deeper into, I mean, just you see that just in the story of Demeter and Persephone that we mentioned earlier. Right? It's sort of a this disagreement between Demeter and Pluto over her daughter, and that has to do with what? The springtime and the harvest.
1: Yeah. Yeah.
0: Right. Demeter being the earth goddess. So those things are brought together. And so there is kind of this ambivalence to the earth as conceived of in and through these earth goddesses as both a mother in the sense of producing food, right? And other living things, in the case of Geb, snakes, right? But producing living things, sustaining living things, but also this association with the earth and the realm of the earth, right? The inner parts of the earth with the underworld, with death, with destruction, with endings, right? And these are kind of tied together.
1: Yeah. Yeah. All right. Well, that's the first half of this two-part extension, sequels, I don't know, of this episode of Lord of Spirits. We're talking about the Earth. We're going to take a quick break, and we'll be right back.
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3: The centuries after the Protestant Reformation brought about a radical reinterpretation of the epistles of St. Paul, disconnected from any historical reality. 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
1: Hey, welcome back, everybody. We're now beginning the second half of this episode about the Earth on Lord of Spirits podcast. And we do have some people calling. Can you believe it?
0: All right.
1: Yeah.
0: Human interaction.
1: Exactly. You don't want to just talk to me. So, so we've got Aaron.
0: At all.
1: From,
0: I mean,
1: I know we make you talk to me on this.
0: Yes.
1: I don't know what power we have over you, but,
0: yes. I mean, people don't understand. I mean, we don't have video, right? Like if we had video, they would have realized long ago just how much we can't stand each other at this point.
1: It's so true. Just a look of utter disgust on your face the whole time. So, yeah, we have Aaron calling from St. Louis. Aaron, welcome to the Lord of Spirits podcast.
4: Hey, thanks for having me.
1: Yeah.
4: So this one is a little out of left field. This is sort of a follow-up to the asynchronous pantheon and pandemonium.
1: Sure.
4: The last episode that came out.
1: Q&A episode?
4: Yes. That was, somebody called in and asked about acting. Specifically, they were going to a college, like a Christian college ostensibly, which was engaging in some very bizarre, sort of intense method acting, essentially. And I thought that was so interesting. A couple of years ago, I read really into the person who invented method acting, who is Konstantin Stanislavski. Which, by his name, you may imagine, he did grow up Orthodox, intensely Orthodox, in fact. But the thing that I was reading about him that I thought was interesting was that the guy who was...
1: are we losing you there, Aaron?
4: Oh, can you hear me?
1: Yeah, you're kind of fading away there.
4: Oh yeah, I'm driving, and I'm driving in the spot where signals die. Can you hear me,
1: Aaron?
4: Right now?
1: Aaron,
0: soldier
1: why are
0: through.
1: You calling us?
0: Soldier through.
1: That's right. All right, keep going. Keep going.
0: We can
1: pull
0: do
1: over
0: this.
1: To the side of the road.
4: Okay, yes. Yeah.
1: We don't want to listen to you getting a wreck anyways. Right here live. There's people from Australia listening. Do you understand, Aaron?
4: Yes. I'll be okay, I think. basically, to get down to it, what the guy was suggesting is that method acting can't be understood without understanding orthodoxy, because there's this aspect of iconography, is what he suggested, to Stanislavski's understanding of method acting, that there was like something that was being suggested in the performance, the imitation style that people today use, the Jared Letos of the world, is like a farce. And so I wondered what you guys thought about that. Is there a way to sort of engage in this that is parsable in an orthodox sense?
1: Wow. You know, long time ago, I read An Actor Prepares by Stanislavski, because not only did I work in theater, I actually studied theater a bit when I was an undergraduate, which that's back when Father Stephen and I were in our 20s, late teens, 20s, although we didn't know each other then.
0: No, I was on a rampage elsewhere.
1: you were on a rampage, Father? I mean...
0: I didn't say it stopped. Well, that particular rampage has given way to, you know, a spree can only take place for so long.
1: That's true.
0: You have to take a break.
1: I remember Rampage. Actually, that was one of my favorite games at the arcade. It's been so long since I read it, though, so I don't remember what Stanislavski says about all this stuff. But I don't think that he was talking about the sort of meditative practices that the caller was mentioning, you know. So by no means were we saying that acting itself is, you know, absolutely suspect or demonic or whatever, but like this kind of, you know, spiritual meditation kind of thing is definitely a problem. Are you an actor, Aaron? Is that what your concern is?
4: No, I just have an intense interest in a lot of varied subjects. That's all.
1: Gotcha. All right.
0: Here I thought all the world was a stage and we were but actors.
1: But players upon it, Father. Players.
0: Whatever. Whatever. I read it in the Greek translation.
1: Did you now? Yes, the original Greek. Anyway, yeah, I don't know. I'd have to go. I mean, it's been 30 something years since I read Stanislavski, so I really could not tell you. So I don't know.
4: I got that.
1: Anyway, yep. But interesting thought. Thanks for calling in, and I'm glad you did not get hit by, which in the YouTube chat, we're discussing whether there are kangaroos in Missouri. So hopefully not. You won't get hit by one of them in your car, and you'll be safe.
4: That would be a great. That's the right. Missouri Roo.
1: Missouri kangaroos. Yeah, that could be a fun reality TV show. All right, thanks for calling. We're gonna take now.
0: There are kangaroos in misery, just sad kangaroos.
1: Yes, yes, they do love to have a little company.
0: Depressed kangaroos.
1: So we've got someone calling from Reno, Nevada. Celestina from Reno, Nevada. Welcome to Lord of Spirits podcast.
0: All the way to Reno.
5: Thank you. You can hear me?
1: We hear you. We hear you. Welcome.
5: Thanks. So from the Q&A last time, I liked what Father Stephen said, saying that we need to remember not to look at salvation as something for the future, but as something we're experiencing in this life right now after baptism. I'm wondering if you could talk more about what we are experiencing in terms of salvation now. I'm particularly thinking about the fact that we're still suffering and carrying crosses.
1: Yeah, what do you think, Father? You want to extend what you were saying last time?
0: I was trying to think of a way to segue into asking her if she's ever called 911.
1: Wow.
0: But... No,
1: excuse my co-host Celestina. He's a bit of an ogre.
0: A bit.
5: Okay.
0: What I was getting at is Christianity is not primarily about what happens to you when you die. Christianity is about the transformation of your life in this world, and that transformed life then continues beyond death. Right. So this is why it's so important that we not follow some concept of Christianity that isn't robustly centered around repentance. And not just negative repentance, right? Not just working to be set free from the sin, right, that enchains us, although that is part of that salvation. We're saved from our sin, right, in this life, from being controlled by the passions, but also in the positive sense, right, of now living in a way where we do good and replace that with good habits and processes that lead us to a participation in like the fruit of the Spirit, right? We have love in this life. We have joy in this life. We have peace in this life, despite everything going on in this world. Patience, kindness, goodness, right? All of those things are things that we now have in this life through Christ. And if the Christianity somebody's been sold isn't about that, it's just about like, well, you do these certain things and then there are these other things that you really ought to do, but aren't deal breakers, so that when you die, you go to heaven, or so when you die, you don't go to hell. That like, that's not Christianity. Christianity is about you receiving the Holy Spirit, manifesting those fruit of the Spirit now, being set free from sin and the sinful passions now. That's what the salvation is. So it's not primarily an external thing. Like you mentioned, there's suffering in this world and these things we go through, right? Where we're like the passive victims of things that happen to us. Yes, we are sort of, in the life of the world to come, there's no more sorrow and mourning and pain. Absolutely. Right. So we are set free from that in that sense. But what we're talking about with Christianity and living the Christian life in this world is that despite those things, right, we have patience and we have peace despite the things we still suffer, we still go through. We have hope, right? We remain faithful to God. Those are the things I was talking about when I was talking about salvation in this life.
1: Does that make sense, Celestina? Does that help?
5: Oh, yeah. I think that's great. And it actually completely melts into my other question, which is about divine providence, if you wouldn't mind, especially when you just talked about we still are experiencing, you know, pain in this life.
1: Sure. Go ahead.
5: Okay. So my understanding from the Holy Fathers and our faith is that there's nothing that happens in our life that is not divine providence. But I have heard you say sometimes that some suffering is irrational. But I don't really understand how that can be. It would seem that it would imply that it's outside of divine providence. I mean, even if God turns men's evil intents into something good, because he knew their evil thing would happen anyway, it's still divine providence in that he's allowing it and he knows it's coming, right?
1: I don't remember what you might be referring to in terms of either one of us saying some suffering is irrational, but I will say I do not think.
0: Oh no, I'll say that some suffering is irrational.
1: Okay, but I was going to say I don't think that divine providence and in irrationality are opposites or mutually exclusive, because there's nothing that happens outside of the providence of God, even irrational things. You know. Anyway, go ahead, Father. What were you going to say about all that?
0: Well, we have to be careful in distinguishing here between a few things. We got to distinguish between the general and the particular, for example, right?
1: Hmm.
0: So a good example of that, when we're speaking in general, we can say that, right, the suffering in the world, the pain in the world, all of the bad things in the world are the result of sin, right? We would agree on that, right? Because of human sin in particular, right? But you can't just carry that over directly to the particular, right? So this week I had to pay a bunch of money to get my dishwasher fixed, right? And it wasn't like, okay, somebody asked me for help and I didn't give it to them, and so God broke my dishwasher, right? Like that, my dishwasher breaking was a direct result of that one sinful act I committed, right? That's not how it works. Right? That's not how it works. When we're talking about God's providence, right, we have to make the same kind of distinction, right? So yes, everything that happens is within God's providence because, of course, God could stop any given thing that happens from happening if he wanted to, right? God could cause something else to happen and whenever he wants to, right? So in that broad general sense, yes, right? We affirm all that. But you can't just then carry that directly over to the particular and say, okay, I got this disease. God did this to me. And God did this to me for this reason, right? So then the second distinction we need to make is about meaning. Okay. And there are a lot of people who, and this is closely related, right, to how people view God's providence. They think that meaning is extranos, right? It's out there. It's sort of external to us. Like everything happens for a reason, right? Irrational means without reason, right? So everything happens for a reason. And so when something happens, we need to go and try and figure out what that reason is. But I would submit that's exactly backwards to how meaning actually works. The way meaning actually works in terms of our life and our experience is the meaning of something that happens to us or around us, or even that we do or accomplish, is decided by what we do with it.
1: Yeah.
0: Not by the nature of the thing itself. Right? So I know someone who was very far from God and not interested in church, got cancer at a very young age, and getting cancer and facing that caused them to come to faith in Christ and begin taking that seriously. Okay? So for him, right, that thing that happened to him, that bad thing that happened to him, getting cancer, was very meaningful and had this very positive meaning because it drew him closer to Christ. But there are thousands of people out there who get cancer at the same age and just fall into depression and anger and bitterness, right? It's the exact same thing that happens. But the meaning of it depends on how the person receives it and what they do with it. So everything that happens in your life can be meaningful, can be used by God for good, but isn't necessarily going to be if you don't cooperate. Right? This is the part our Calvinist friends miss about providence. Right? It's how we receive things. And that's why if you look very closely at the wording of some of our Orthodox prayers and prayer books, like in the morning prayers, it'll say, allow me to receive everything that happens to me today as coming from you. Right? Yeah. And so that's different, right? That's I think those distinctions sort of help explain that. But yes, if you don't give meaning to the things that happen to you in your life, they can be totally meaningless and irrational. If you don't give them a purpose, right? If you don't receive them the correct way in Christ, and allow God to bring good out of them for you and others.
1: Well, that seems rational to me, Father. So hopefully it is to Celestina as well. Anyway, thank you very much for calling, and have a good night. And we got a lot more show to go. So thanks. All right. We do have some other people on the line, but we're going to just move on for a while.
0: Oh, we can't do one more.
1: You want to do one more, Father?
0: One more time. One more. Okay, we got to do three. We got to prove we're Trinitarian.
1: We'll do one more. One more. Okay.
0: We have to stop after three, though, because if we go past three, we have to go to like 12 or 40. So.
1: And that's not this. This is not an all.
0: Yeah. You got to go for three.
1: Yeah. Okay. All right. We're going to take one more. We have John calling from Florida. So, John, welcome to Lord of Spirits podcast.
6: Father's bless.
1: God bless you. God bless you. Welcome.
6: Thank you. I have a couple of questions. They're probably not on topic because I just popped on after I got off work, and all I know is it's the four corners of the earth. I will preface this by saying, Father Stephen, you and I have a certain connection. I have a friend in Alabama that came to your parish a couple of months ago for Vespers, he and his wife. And I was very jealous, and I may have sent him a certain emoji, and he may have shown that to you. You may have recorded a video on his phone telling me to repent, of which I have attempted. So be in prayer.
0: Yeah, I remember that. Yeah. See, I can talk trash on people by remote. It's kind of amazing.
6: I have it saved in my camera roll to this day. Thank you for that. And we are catechumens at a church now. We'll be baptized on the 25th, God willing. So, and that is in no small part to the work that you do. And so thank you to both of you.
1: Thank you.
6: My question is, in the book of Daniel, there's that one really weird passage where it says, they shall mingle themselves with the seed of men. And I'm curious to know who the they is. And what it means for them to be mingled with the seed of men, and if that has anything to do with the coming of the Antichrist, and if the Antichrist is, in fact, a Nephilim.
1: All right. This seems to be Daniel chapter 2. What is it? What's going on, this Father?
0: What's the deal?
1: What's the deal with Daniel 2, verse 43?
0: Yeah. So... that's part of the vision Daniel's interpreting of the statue,
1: right? Feet of iron and clay, et cetera, et cetera.
0: When he gets to the feet of iron mixed with clay that gets smashed. So this isn't about the Antichrist.
6: Cool.
0: This is about Rome. This is about the later Roman Empire, because the rock that smashes it is Christ. And his kingdom comes to encompass the whole world. That happened already. that's what that's referring to. But the idea there, it is invoking the idea of the Nephilim, right? Because both right before the flood, the emergence of the Nephilim, right? That's the sign that, right, the sort of the society is as far gone as it can get, and God's now going to destroy it, right? And then we get Nimrod in Genesis chapter 10, leading up to the Tower of Babel, right? Oh, this is happening again. Tower of Babel cuts it off. And then we get, when's the next time we see the Nephilim? We see the Nephilim in the giant clans, right? Who, oh, they emerge. Now it's time. Judgment has to come. They're going to be wiped out. So the iron is the Roman Empire, and then the iron mixed with clay is saying this is the later degenerate, right? Think Caligula, Nero, right? Okay. At all.
6: So the Roman Empire is kind of like a, this is as bad as it's going to get. This stuff isn't even strong. It's just going to crumble kind of thing.
0: Right. Rome, the cup of its iniquity becomes full.
6: Right.
0: Right. Okay. Yeah.
6: That makes sense.
0: And then its own wickedness, it sort of collapses, right? Becomes its own undoing.
6: Yeah. Okay. So the they is referring to the Roman Empire, and the mingling with the seed of men is kind of just like their overall gluttony and fall.
0: Well, yeah, and it's alluding to the Nephilim, right? It's going to reach that point of wickedness, that point of evil, right?
6: Okay, that makes total sense. Also, Alan, my friend and I were talking about how a really cool topic for you guys might be like the Testament and the Greater and Lesser Keys of Solomon. Would love an episode on that.
0: I think we mentioned, I think there was an episode where we mentioned that stuff.
1: That sounds right to me. Yeah, that sounds right to me, but I don't remember.
0: We talked about the Solomon traditions with demons and stuff.
1: Demons and the magic ring and
6: Yes.
0: But I don't remember which episode it was.
1: Yeah.
6: I got you. Thank you for
0: it all blurs together. I talk too much.
1: Yep. So, all right. Well, thanks for calling, John. Okay, rolling on with the second half. We will, if you call back people, we will take some more calls at the beginning of the third half. So do not despair. But yeah, moving on with the second half. We've kind of taken a tour through Earth, Goddess, sometimes God, imagery in the pagan
0: underworld
1: world.
0: Mayhem.
1: Underworld mayhem, chaos, Tiamat, etc. So where are we going now?
0: Kronos, Saturn.
1: Let's get
0: Uranus. Axial. Yeah.
1: Yes.
0: So there's another conception, right, of the Earth, the world, the cosmos, that emerges once we get more toward the Axial Age that we've talked about before on the show. This starts circa 500 BC. And it's where in cultures sort of all over the world, there's this religious shift. That's why it's called the Axial Age. Like axis, like a pivot point. Like a hinge. See, it all comes
1: there we go.
0: Cycle. You essentially get paganism 2.0. Right. This is where like Buddhism emerges out of Hinduism. This is where the Greek philosophical tradition emerges out of Greek paganism. And we've talked about before how, you know, as much as certain Enlightenment philosophers many centuries later wanted to portray Plato and Aristotle as being like themselves and not believing in ancient Greek religion, quite the opposite is true. Aristotle's school was in a temple of Apollo, etc. So it really is a 2.0, but there are real shifts, right? And we've even talked about how in that same period you get Judah returning from exile, and there's a shift there too in the terms of the shift from ancient Israelite religion to Second Temple Judaism and all that that involves, right? This rise of the synagogue system, et cetera, et cetera. But so what emerges in paganism, and especially here, we're going to be talking about Greek and Roman paganism. Starting there is this other way of viewing the world, the earth, right, the cosmos, other than that sort of earth goddess paradigm we were talking about in the first half. And in general, the way we could categorize this is various forms of the idea of a world soul. That the cosmos is a body that is indwelt and animated by a rational soul.
1: Yeah.
0: That is sometimes but not always conceived of as divine. Right. So there are continuities with the other view we were just talking about. But it is distinct, right? That we're talking about the cosmos being conscious. And right, this in Greek is the psyche cosmou, right? In Latin, anima mundi, right? The world soul, right? The soul of the world. And it's important here, and the reason I've been kept saying cosmos or cosmos is because, again, when we hear Earth, you might think planet Earth, right? We read in our modern cosmology, right? When we think of the Earth, we think, oh, the third planet from the sun that rotates around the sun, right? That is a sphere, hopefully, you realize. We're going to get angry comments on YouTube anyway, so might as well just keep ragging on the flat earthers. right? We think of all that, but that's not how ancient people, even ancient Greek pagans of the Axial Age forward, who already knew that the earth was a sphere, didn't, because you could find this out with rudimentary measurements with the sun. But you already knew the earth was a sphere, right? They weren't thinking of it as a sphere floating in space. And they had a geocentric model of the universe, is that right? So they weren't thinking about that the way we are. They're talking about a concept more similar to creation. Right? We talked next time about, right, the heavens, right? But this is dealing with the heavens is dealing with various divine beings, right, of various sorts, right, that are above the earth. So this is dealing with the whole ordered system beneath it, right? So this is a concept more like creation, right, or the material creation, or the universe, in terms of a modern concept that's closer to what we're talking about when we talk about the earth in the people we're about to talk about. Okay. So you first find this idea in terms of writings we still know about, right, and still have in Plato, right, this idea of a world soul. And the first place you really find it fully developed in Plato is in his Timaeus.
1: Okay.
0: Okay. The Timaeus, when I was in my undergrad, I did a Greek independent study where I decided to translate the Timaeus as part of the project. Right.
1: Okay.
0: And I spent like a week and a half just banging my head against a wall trying to translate this one passage. And I finally broke down and went and grabbed an English translation, right? Because I just couldn't figure it out. And when I went to that passage in the English translation, there was a footnote, and I read the footnote, and it said, "This passage is hopelessly corrupt."
1: Meaning it takes bribes, I'm assuming.
0: And there was just a womp womp in the background.
1: Yeah.
0: So
1: it turns out we're all bad at this.
0: But this is just to show you that no other ancient text is preserved as well as the Bible. Right?
1: Yeah. True. Super true.
0: And so the Timaeus is sort of, at least part of it, is sort of Plato's creation myth. Now, we have to say that very advisedly, because it's not clear in Plato that Plato actually thought that the universe had a beginning.
1: Mm.
0: Right? So he's most likely describing a sort of eternal process or dynamic here, rather than this is what happened at the beginning of time, right? The way we would think about a creation myth. Nonetheless, one of the places where we have the text of the Timaeus is actually in the Nag Hammadi Library, the Library of Gnostic Texts, that was found in 1948, mixed in there with them because Gnosticism is Platonist, but also because it was sort of there functioning as, in the, because of course, pretty much all Gnostics are Marcionites, right? Like, of the original ones, rejected the Old Testament. And so they had Plato's Timaeus sort of performing the function of the early chapters of Genesis, right? Within this collection of texts. And so in it, Plato has, right, the good, the one, right? Whatever we want to call it, absolute unity, right? Which he, of course, believed was divine. Just translating that as God with a capital G will get you into a lot of trouble, like 6th and 7th and 8th century Latin theology trouble. But because it is a different conception in ways that we're going to talk about now in this half. But the highest being, right? The top end of the participation scale, of the chain of being, that, right, is of course there. And then, you know, there's famously the analogy of the cave in the Republic, right, that talks about sort of in general how material things relate to that, right?
1: Okay.
0: That it's sort of like a shadow of an image of a thing, right? That's, and so, but the difference here is there is this thing, the demiurge, the Greek being demiurgos, that's where we get the word demiurge, that's, which means something like a craftsman, right?
1: Mm.
0: Who here is portrayed as an entity with agency in the Timaeus, that looks lovingly upon, right? There's this great separation in the allegory of the cave between the one and material stuff, right? And so the demiurge is this sort of intervening being between the two who can look directly. He's not in the cave, right? He can look directly at the good, right, at the one, at being, and then he is fashioning all of the things. He's fashioning the world. He's fashioning the world itself, right? The cosmos. Fashioning it as an image or a representation or an imitation, right? And that's the world as a whole, and then the things in the world would then be like the shadows of that, right? So there's these steps of removal, and you could see how this in Gnostic cosmologies, they've got, you know, 83 layers of divine and quasi-divine beings, right, in between the material world. And of course, when you find in Gnostic sources them talking about the demiurge, what happens, Gnosticism is basically what happens when you take late stage paganism, right? So Platonist infused paganism, and smush it together with some Christian ideas, like smush some Christian ideas into it. And so one of those Christian ideas that gets smushed into it is the idea of good and evil, like the moral idea. And yeah. So they start casting the demiurge as evil.
1: Yeah.
0: And the material as evil. Right. Over against the one, because you take better and worse, this sort of evaluative scale or shadow, like Plato, there's no moral judgment here. Right. In fact, it implies in no way that the demiurge is doing anything bad. Right. But when you insert this good and evil into that Platonic concept where the good is one and therefore everything else must be evil to some degree, by the time you get down to material things, they're like super evil. And so that then is what skews that. But for Plato, it's not. But the cosmos that is being formed by the demiurge has a rational soul. A soul like a human has is what that means by rational, right? Of the whole thing. So in our modern terms, right, the world, the cosmos, the universe is this conscious thing, right? And this is the more New Agey forms of modern paganism are picking this up when they talk about the universe. Put it out there to the universe.
1: Yeah.
0: The universe will bring you these things. That's a very lame form of like Plato's world soul concept, right? That there is sort of this consciousness to everything, to the whole, right? Now, Plato didn't posit that the world soul was like responsive in that way, like you could talk to it, right?
1: Yeah, it wasn't. Aware.
0: Do things for you, right? It was in his conception of the world soul, it would be like all of creation is this one organism. So then humans would be like gut flora, you know, like your gut flora don't like address, you know, right. Open letters to you, you know, could you eat more probiotic yogurt or something, you know. Leave off the pepperoni. It's getting hot in here. You know, whatever. That's, right. So for Plato, that would be goofy, right? To think that, right, you would do that. So this gets transformed, right? Especially in Stoicism.
1: Okay.
0: Right. So some of the things we were just saying are not true about Plato become a little more true in Stoicism, right? In terms of Stoic philosophy. And you also have to understand that, so scholars don't do this as much, but if you've learned a little philosophy, like you did an intro to philosophy course and that's about it, they probably presented Plato and Aristotle to you as being like, these poles, these polar opposites, right? Like Plato is idealism and Aristotle is realism, right? And they're like, that's not how, for better or worse, right? We're not going to go into a whole thing about that right now. But for better or worse, the ancient world, that's not how they perceived Plato and Aristotle's relationship. Okay? The ancient world, they perceived Aristotle as a Platonist of a certain type.
1: Yeah,
0: right.
1: Meaning his student.
0: Right. Meaning he didn't agree with everything, right? But he also wasn't like anti-Plato, right?
1: Right.
0: Like
1: right.
0: There are particular areas where he issues critiques of Plato, but it's not like he was, you know, he didn't know anything, right? Like, it's not like a violent, it's not like Nietzsche talking about Kant or something, right? Like, it's right. So ideas from Aristotle and ideas from Plato get integrated together into later forms of philosophy. They weren't seen as being opposed to each other or not able to be mixed together or not. And part of that may be, I don't want to digress too much on this because Father Andrew, you know, he's already getting sleepy, I'm sure. He's dozing off probably over there. Had that Bob Evans dinner at 4 o'clock and yeah. But we have to realize that in addition to texts, like I said about the Timaeus, texts not being preserved as well as the Bible, we have less than half of Plato and less than half of Aristotle.
1: Right, right.
0: Because we have lists. We have lists from ancient libraries. And we know, for example, that Plato didn't just write dialogues. He also wrote treatises, like Aristotle's treatises. We have zero of them. And likewise, we know that Aristotle actually wrote dialogues. We have zero of them.
1: Maybe so, they're the same man. No, just kidding.
0: Well, no, there's huge swaths we don't have. So if we had all of both of their writings and we had them all preserved completely, we might not think they were that far apart either, is all I'm saying. Right.
1: Right. Exactly.
0: So the ancient people may have had a better read on this just because they had more of these texts available to them.
1: Yeah, exactly.
0: And so when it comes to talking about the world soul, all of this has been for this purpose. When the Stoics start talking about the world soul, it's colored a little bit by Aristotle's view of the soul in particular. Some of the things he adds and some of the ways he talks about the soul in like De Anima or Peri Psyche or On the Soul. Those get kind of integrated, right? And so for Aristotle, right, everything is composed of form and matter, basic Aristotle stuff, right? And the form is integral to the thing. It is part of the being of the thing, right? It's not just like a shape. Like you have matter and then a shape, right? The form is the whole ordering of everything. So if Aristotle had known about DNA, he would have considered DNA to be part of the form.
1: Right, the thing that makes it
0: right
1: the way that it is. Yeah.
0: Right, right. So it's the whole systematizing of the matter, right? And he's using matter differently too. We won't go too far into that. But so everything is made of form and matter. For any living creature, the form of that living creature is the soul. Okay, so what makes it a living creature is that it has a soul. It is animate, right? Instead of just a regular form, like a chair has just a regular form, right? A bird, a bluebird, has a particular type of soul that makes it a bluebird. And so it is the organizing principle. Like I said, if you'd known about DNA, that would have been part of it, right? That organizes a living thing, right? And so when you integrate this, for the Stoics, when they integrate this into Plato's idea of the world soul, that there is a rational soul to the cosmos, to the universe, to creation, you get the idea of what they call the logos, right? This living, organizing principle of all of creation. Okay. Now, I said logos. Some of you are running to conclusions. You're not alone. A lot of people, like an aforementioned three-initial person who have studied philosophy and not so much Old Testament, do this all the time with John chapter 1. Oh, logos. Oh, he's borrowing the Stoic idea. Okay. There are big differences here between, and we got questions about this. Like when we did the Christology episode where we talked about the Word of God, the Logos Theou, right? And we connected it to the Memra in the Targums and the Debar Yahweh in the Hebrew Bible and stuff. We got questions about, well, is it related to the idea of the Logos in Stoicism? Because there's people going around saying that, and so people have heard that.

0: Right. So this logos is the animating principle of the universe. Right. And then they use the word, this is another place where people get confused. They use the word pneuma, which we're used to translating as spirit.
1: Yeah.
0: Right. They use that to describe the aspect of the logos that permeates the whole cosmos. It's sort of what the logos is made of. Right. It's the stuff of the logos that is spread out through the whole cosmos and holds it together and structures it and all of this. And there's a lot of people who then run to, oh, that's the Holy Spirit. Right? But again, right? The way pneuma, right? The Holy Spirit is used in the New Testament is referring back to ruach, to breath, to ruach Yahweh in Hebrew, right? It's referring to that Old Testament Hebrew concept, not referring to any outside Greek concept, Stoic or otherwise, right? This is one of the reasons why I hammer on this a lot, right? That you don't go, it's not just because of certain Protestant doctrines where you'll go wrong, though there's those too. If you translate Greek words in the New Testament based on their pagan Greek usage. But it's also because of things like this. You'll go off on these weird rabbit trails that end up distorting your theology.
1: Yeah, because it's this idea that a word must mean this thing, and it always means that thing in every possible context, every possible author for centuries.
0: Yeah. Someone quoted me as saying this, and I don't remember saying it, but it sounded good, so I'm going to say it now, so it'll keep being attributed to me. Words don't mean things.
1: People mean things.
0: Yes, people mean things with the words they use.
1: People mean things, yeah.
0: Right? People mean things with the words they use, but words don't mean things by themselves. So any argument you hear, including political ones, that starts with words mean things, I say, hold your horses there, chief.
1: Yeah.
0: So the question isn't, right, did St. John use some of the same words that Stoics use? Right? Well, they're writing in Greek, so the answer is pretty much going to be yes. Right? They're going to use some of the same words. Question is, did St. John mean the same thing Epictetus meant by that word?
1: I think it's more likely he meant the same thing that the Greek translation of the Old Testament meant by that word.
0: I concur, obviously. Right?
1: I think
0: St. John is using it the way first century Hellenophone Jews used it.
1: Yeah.
0: Right?
1: Yeah.
0: Not the way pagan philosophers used it.
1: Yeah.
0: Yeah. But so you can see the difference in concept here, though, too. Right? Christ, before the incarnation, is not the organized principle in the same way, right? And so even there may be some people, some well-read Orthodox folks out there who are going, well, doesn't St. Maximus kind of understand logos and the logia in kind of that way? Sort of. So what St. Maximus does is he actually uses the New Testament conception of the logos, particularly the Johannine concept of the logos, Christ is the logos, and he actually inverts what the Stoics are doing. If you think about it from a Stoic perspective or from a Platonic perspective, he changes the logos from the world soul that's created and that is the life of the and ordering principle of the creation, he changes the logos to the good, after which creation is fashioned.
1: Mm.
0: So St. Maximus actually flips this way of using the concept of the logos, Christ is logos, from the Stoic and Platonic conception. And then, as you might expect,